0: the hundreds that were here, because they were very much, their energy was very much an encouragement to me. So let us know what you think about what we think via the stevedace.com inbox. You can do that by emailing the show. You guys know the drill, steve@stevedace.com. That's DEACE. Like us on Facebook, MeWe, and Gab. You can follow me at Steve Dace Show on X, Instagram, and TikTok. Don't forget, you can also, if you're a podcast listener, subscribe to the podcast version of the show. Many, many, many of you have, and let's keep that going. And among the many, many of you who have done that, tens of thousands of you have left us 5-star reviews. Thank you so much for each and every one of those. You can add yours today, and we would appreciate that as well, as we appreciate our friends over at Jace Medical. And Jace, again, extra credit goes to running to the battle where it was raging the hottest. And Jace did that during the scamdemic. Now, lots of other folks have stepped forward to say, hey, we learned some lessons from that era. We don't want that to ever be repeated. And we need all of those resources. There's nothing wrong with that. But you get extra credit. So I'm not here to take any credit away from anybody, trying to make sure we never suffer any of that wickedness ever again. But I kind of think you get extra credit, though, if you went into the battle while it was still going. So no credit, not taking any credit away from anybody that didn't, but giving extra credit to Jace because they did. Started with the OG Jace case of venerable antibiotics that you just never know. Might be the next medications they tell you you can't have right when you need them the most, right? But over the years, their company has greatly grown, and as their menu of options, they've got a pediatric option, first aid options. There is an opportunity here too, if you've got elderly loved ones and you're worried about, hey, what happens if it goes down? 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All right. 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All right. There was a note here that I want to find, that I actually wanted to start off the Feedback Friday with. Here, I found it. All right, so Aaron, you ready for some Feedback Friday with No Todd? You ready?
1: You bet. Let's get going.
0: By the way, I don't know if I'm supposed to say anything, but that goatee's a good look, dude. It is.
1: That's what my wife keeps saying, and she usually hates it when I let.
0: It's a good look for you.
1: Well, thank you.
0: You kind of went from technocrat to low-key badass with that look. It's a
1: little,
0: good look for sure.
1: Little Joseph Stalin in here.
0: I don't know, but not let's badass. Stop now because yeah. this is going to get gay. So okay. Let's just stop. It's okay. A good look.
1: Sounds good.
0: Moving on.
1: Okay.
0: Moving on.
1: Good.
0: All right,
1: yes.
0: Thank you. Moving on. We're moving on now. Okay. Let's start here with Ken. I'd like to pose a question about something that's been weighing on me for a while, the role of pastors in shaping how their congregations engage with civic responsibility. My perception is that far too pastors understand, or even are willing to act on, their obligation to exhort their flocks to become genuinely informed about candidates and to vote accordingly, not even to endorse a party or turn the pulpit into a campaign stop, but to guide believers toward forming thoughtful, biblically grounded opinions and contributing to the community by influencing it. In other words, instead of the default stance of churches have to avoid politics, I believe churches should lean into helping their congregations understand what faithful citizenship looks like in practice. That includes encouraging them to study issues, evaluate candidates, and steward their vote. My question is, why do you think so many pastors shy away from this responsibility, and what would it take for that to change within the culture of the American church? Thanks again. Really appreciate you guys. This is from Ken. So, Ken, prior to your question, everything that you stated was 10,000% correct. And just to prove your point, which is also mine, let's take this out of a different context, shall we? Let's say that there was the culture was leaning heavily in on saying that something the Bible says is an obvious sin is not, right? Because many of these churches that won't get political, they also will tell you that life begins at conception in their preaching, right?
1: Mm-hmm.
0: So let's say that that the church over the culture around the church overwhelmingly was pressing, saying, no, abortion on demand at all times is great, right? And life does not begin at conception, right? Would there be, just in terms of a moral principle, what would we think of a church that decided to not address something like that? It was being taught everywhere, everywhere you went. It was in the schools, everywhere you went. What would you think of a pastor that did not ever think that he should challenge what is a prevailing spirit of the age construct within his own congregation? What would we say?
1: Coward.
0: Exactly. Now let's do this with everything else. Let's do this with everything else. Pick any moral principle. Let's take one that's far less politicized than the life one. I took that because the most obvious issue within our ranks. But let's take another issue that let's say corruption. Let's say there was a lot of corruption within a major local corporation and an Enron level of corrupting scam, and it cost a lot of people their jobs and it included a lot of the people that are suffering in this community are in this church. What would we say to a pastor who had nothing to say about a story like that, about what happens when you don't let your yes be your yes, your no be your no, why it's wrong to steal, right? And then comforting those who are secondary, victims to something. They were just working there like janitors or something at the company, had nothing to do with it. But the pastor just decided, I'm never going to address this thing that is breaking many, many livelihoods and families within my own church. I'm just never going to address it, despite the fact it's on the nightly news every night. What would we say about that guy?
1: Also a coward.
0: Right. And it's far less likely in that case that something like that would go unsaid, right? Would go unaddressed, probably.
1: Probably.
0: What about if there was a death in the church and an individual died at the hands of a trainee shooter? And because the shooter was a trainee, the pastor never bothered to mourn with those who mourned, never bothered to comfort the afflicted, never bothered to ever bring it up because that could be very divisive. And so this family is just left to weep and to mourn and to grieve on their own, and their own church will abandon them rather than discuss the issue or confront the issue or comfort them over the issue because the shooter is a political construct. What we say about a pastor in that case?
1: An awful human being, also a coward.
0: Right. And listen, I've been in a lot of these kinds of mega churches. I don't think a lot of them would do that, actually. I think in that case, they would rise to the occasion, which is why I'm using that as an example. Because if we're agreeing that in other areas, not clearly addressing something that's happening within the congregation that is influenced by the broader culture would be a cowardly act of a pastor, would be a dereliction of his duty. You see where I'm going with this, Aaron?
1: Mm-hmm.
0: So the A plus B equals C here. We use three examples, right? The math still checks out here, correct?
1: Yes.
0: Yes. And so what you're saying is we can't do the right thing around when there's a primary in the spring or a general election in the fall. The rest of the year we can. But we can't do the right thing during those two periods of time for reasons why. And I think you gave the right word answer here, so I'll let you give it again. The answer would be why.
1: Coward. Cowardice.
0: Coward. It's just cowardice. That's really all that it is. Pastors afraid of their own boards, afraid of their own congregations, afraid of their own, actuarial. Because let me tell you what happens. This happened in the church that we go to now as a family. This has happened in several churches around the country I know of firsthand. Let me tell you what happens when the pastor hits spiritual puberty and decides he's got to do his job. And that was really the whole topic of my talk the other night in Detroit at the TPUSA Pastor Summit. You guys need to do your jobs. And the fact that you haven't been doing your jobs is why somebody like Al Saeed for either party is on a ballot right now. Your people do not understand the differences between Christianity and Islam. They really don't understand what Islam believes about Christianity. They probably don't know that Islam teaches that their Jesus is coming back one day to slaughter all of them for preaching that God has a son. There's probably a lot they don't know. And so you fulfilled Hosea's lament, my people perish for a lack of knowledge. Do your job. And that if the churches in the state had done their job, the idea that someone of El Said's profile could possibly be a major party candidate for president would just be no different than if the Democrats or Republicans decided they wanted to nominate an open, avowed pedophile for a job. It just wouldn't even be under consideration culturally because of the temperature in the room. The job of the pastor is not to politically mobilize. The job of the pastor is to set the temperature in the room for a, and then the political mobilization responds to it. It cheapens the pulpit to become a political activist. I'm one. I know many of us. Trust me, we desire pastors to be better than us. Your job is to be the cornerstone, the plumb line. You set the temperature in the room by what you've preached to that community. And then downstream from that is the civic engagement. And you have to react downstream to what was determined upstream. You're at the mouth of the river. That's your job as a pastor. Now, I'm not saying to never organize. There are certainly situations that probably call for it. I would argue the situation in Michigan right now with Al Said absolutely is one of them. But those are outliers. Most of the time, if you simply did your job of the right temperature check and you let people know what's evil and what's not, what's evil in your own communities and what's not, what's permitted and what's not, that would set the temperature in the room. And then those of us who do civic engagement, we would have to act and behave accordingly. But we haven't done that for the last generation. And so now here we are. There's a great reward for not doing it. There's great fear for doing it. So let me tell you what happens when a pastor hits spiritual puberty. The Holy Spirit gets ahead of him and says, listen, you got to stop being a coward. This is the story of my own pastor, Pastor Jesse at Eternity Church here in Iowa. But I've heard this story played out all over the country. All right, spiritual puberty hits. I got to grow up, got to get some hair on the chest, right? And I'm going to start actually preaching the full counsel of God without an editor. Here's what happens. Church empties out every time. This has happened every time. Church empties out because a lot of people are there for itching ears and not to hear that. And then a panic sets in. Oh, no. You know, are we toast here? And then what will happen, though, is if you stay faithful, I said this to one young man last night at my banquet table. If there's one thing I've learned in my 23 years of walking with the Lord, there is one thing I can tell you I have seen play out 10,000% of the time, is that God rewards faithful obedience. Now, it may not be in the timing that you want. It may not be in the method you want or how you even wanted it. But God will reward faithful obedience every single time. Even if that faithful obedience is simply eternal salvation for finishing your race and now enter into the joy of your master, paradise is yours. God, always, 100% metaphysical certitude, will reward faithful obedience. And so what happens in these churches, the pastor hits spiritual puberty, voice gets a little deeper, right? Got some hair on the chest there, and he starts preaching in ways that, you know, produces men with chests. Church will empty out. You take that thing down to the most committed. And then it multiplies. See, here's how human beings do math. Addition and subtraction. Here's the math the kingdom of God does. Division, then multiplication. In fact, that might be one of the most important things I've said on this show in a while. That maybe should help you understand if you're a believer and you're trying to raise investment capital, you're trying to raise donation capital, you're trying to find your next career, you're trying to start a church, anything you understand, you, even though you're on this earth, you are a citizen though of another world, the kingdom of God. And so you're operating under a separate economy from this world. I didn't say to ignore the economy of this world, right? Romance without finance remains a nuisance, okay? Aaron and Todd love the mission we're doing, but they and their families both would like to have food. So we're all here to get paid at the same time as we are to advance the kingdom of God, but the worker is worth his wages, so there's no contradiction there. Provided you understand that God is faithful, but it just may not happen in the timetable you want, the way you want, or even what you thought you wanted. And so what inevitably happens in the kingdom of God is we get smaller and then we get bigger and better. Or maybe another way of putting it, we get smaller, then we get better and bigger. Jesus is down 3.5 years of preaching, of being the biggest celebrity in the entire country. And at the end, he's down to about 110 people. That's all that's left of his entire following. It got smaller. It divided. We found out who was a multitude and who was a disciple. It got smaller. It divided. And then it multiplied. And it became the most powerful movement this world has ever seen and will ever see. And so we have to understand, even though we have to acknowledge the math of this world, we're playing math. A different style of math is what we're ultimately accountable here to, or ultimately accountable to here. And so the world operates addition and subtraction. The kingdom of God operates division and multiplication. And so these churches divided people, and the division was a negative. Lots of people left, and you're down to the nub, and then they multiply. This happened at Eternity Church, and it got down to the nub, man, just a couple of hundred people. And then last year we had to buy the former AMC movie theater complex in town in order to house all the growth that we've had. But that's where faith comes in. When the addition stops and the subtraction begins, are you going to cower? Are you going to buckle? And a lot of us in this day and age will, and that's why a lot of churches won't do what you're suggesting. And that's one of the biggest reasons why we're here as a culture right now, Aaron.
1: I've mentioned this before, but I think it bears repeating here. I've said that one of my biggest pet peeves is when Christians say something along the lines of, if Jesus were alive today, or back when Jesus was alive, and I'm sure some of the people saying that, some of the Christians saying that, understand that Jesus is alive today and understand that he's very real and very much on his throne. But the reason why it gets me and it bothers me, it's a pet peeve of mine, is because it underscores, I think, what we're talking about here. Your faith is not theoretical. It's not a theory. Your faith is the flesh and blood of Jesus Christ, who died and rose again and is very much alive and is very much real and is very much on his throne right now. I think what happens is a lot of pastors maybe get into the ministry for the right reasons. But then when you come across a fork in the road, it's easier to make your faith theoretical. Even to the extent that you make your faith theoretical, your job as a pastor is still something I'm not sure I could do. It's still very tough. I imagine if you're a pastor, even a lay pastor, coming into church on Sunday mornings and you see all across the congregation, Steve, you see all across the congregation, these are people you've been ministering to. You know everybody's baggage. That's a tough gig. So yeah, the job of a pastor is very tough, even if you make your faith somewhat theoretical. But what's going on in our society, in our church, by and large, in modern America, is that it's easier to make your faith just theoretical. If Jesus were alive, if we were applying biblical principles here, here's what we'd do.
0: Right.
1: That's what happens. And to the extent that most churches' faith is theoretical, or is not theoretical, I should say, the faith is merely therapeutic. Meaning it's not the cure to what ails you.
0: It's supposed to be like a coffee break from the work week or something.
1: Correct.
0: Yes.
1: So that's the problem. Our faith is not theoretical. And so if you're going to apply taking a stand on the issue of life, on the issue of the unborn, if you're going to apply that in your everyday study, and I'm sure a lot of churches, maybe probably the vast majority of churches do apply that. Why is that not practical in other avenues as well, as you begged the question earlier? Here's the warning. When you make your faith theoretical, you end up with the reverends we heard in the montage earlier today. Oh, there's no real proof that Jesus... We don't really know if Jesus actually is a real person. There's no more proof that Jesus was alive or Jesus walked the earth than there is Buddha's real. That's what happens if you go down the road of making your faith theoretical. I know that sounds crazy to a lot of people. I know that might sound crazy to pastors, to maybe the average pastor listening, but sooner or later, you're going to have to put flesh and blood and real work on your faith, or else it's going to become anything other than real.
0: Preach on that. Absolutely. You gave a Totters and faith without works is dead there. He would be proud if he were here. Let's continue on. This one from Elise. The message that Steve gave regarding the Clancy trial as a temperature check for our culture was a sermon recently, was a sermon completely of its own. I know many women might take offense to hearing that we are the, quote, weaker sex physically, but that's them taking offense to the way our Creator designed us. We are not inferior just because we are not designed to have the same kind of strength as men. There is a beauty and freedom in not being expected to carry a heavy burden. I do not envy my husband's God-given role in our family, and I've never felt less loved or valued by God because my calling was as a wife and a mom. I am blessed to have been able to carry and birth two precious boys, and I feel like I have the best job in the world just taking care of them and raising them to love Jesus. As a sufferer of some pretty horrible postpartum depression myself, I will be honest. My heart originally did go out to Lindsay. I greatly desire in our culture a more open communication regarding the horrors of postpartum depression. And I do think there's still something that's greatly needed. My original emotional response, though, was that Lindsay would be given the reason of insanity verdict. However, after hearing Steve's position on this and the cultural parallel with how we view abortion on the right and left, I can say I have completely changed my mind. Those children were innocent, whether Lindsay was suffering or not. She murdered them. And while my heart still hurts for her as a mom and what she must be going through, the Lord calls for justice to be served when an innocent life is taken. We can have empathy for her and still require justice to be served. Just because our country sinfully fails to bring justice to those murdered in the womb doesn't mean that we can now neglect our duty to impart justice to children outside of the womb as well. I never thought about the precedent this could set if we allow the insanity plea to move forward. This is a very dangerous, slippery slope. If she is found innocent by insanity, this would be moving our country forward, or not moving the country forward morally, but backwards. If we ever have any hope for a punishment of murder inside the womb in the country, murder outside the womb cannot go unpunished. That is from Elise. And that is fantastic, Elise. Absolutely fantastic. Aaron, you look like you want to respond to that. Go ahead.
1: Yeah, God bless you, Elise. And I just want to say quickly, that's basically the position much more eloquently and more fleshed out that I've been trying to articulate on this case since we started discussing it on the show. I don't doubt on some level Lindsay Clancy was suffering, but that does not allow you to just do no justice for those children. Whatever degree she was suffering, I'm sure that she was, but you can't murder people. You just can't. And it's not a question of whether or not she murdered people. That's not
0: right.
1: That's not a question. That's not what this case is all about. It's whether or not she goes to prison or gets to spend the rest of her life in a mental institution. It's not a question of murder. The question is, how should murder be punished? And can you get a lax sentence because of some insanity plea? And I'm not for that on any level.
0: So let's discuss this for a second, because this is one angle to this case that we just never really got into, because we had to confront all the various pagan notions about this. What is a rightly divided biblical Christian response to this case, and really cases like it in general? So I would agree that on some level, Lindsay Clancy was suffering. I would argue even on some level, listen, I'm the guy that produced a movie about the system couldn't determine whether someone was demon possessed or did these heinous murders of their own free will, right? So of course I believe that there's some level of suffering here for for those that are committing the affliction as well as the afflicted themselves. So then how do we balance these things? In the biblical worldview, grace follows justice. Let me repeat that. In the biblical worldview, grace follows justice. There must be justice. Is God a God of love? Yes. But is he a God? Is he holy and a God of righteousness? Yes. Does God's justice get the final word? Yes. But does God's mercy get the final word? Yes. There's both a heaven and hell. So the question then comes, what order do they come in? Well, we see this modeled at the cross. First, there's justice. Our debt must be paid. We are forgiven our debt, but it didn't go unpaid. God didn't say, 7,000-year lemming, folks, we'll just hit a do-over. That's not what happened. The debt is paid. Therefore, it is forgiven. That is a key thing to understand. Friday comes before Sunday. Good Friday comes before Resurrection Sunday. Crucifixion comes before resurrection. justice first and then grace. We have to keep order. God cannot abide sin. There must be an atonement for it. There must be justice. So if in the Christian ethic, if Lindsey Clancy wants to plead guilty like the thief at the cross and say, we deserve what we are getting. If Lindsey Clancy wants to do that while expressing her great remorse that she's never even expressed to her own husband, let alone to the court.

0: you're back on the streets in a few years to perhaps remarry and have more children. But if some level of leniency, no death penalty in this case, for example, or your sentence extends until you're in your 60s and you're way past childbearing age, so that's not possible you could do this with your children ever again, something of that nature. I'm just kind of riffing here. But if you wanted to exhibit that after justice was served, that would be a very Christian thing to do as well. Except, did Lindsey Clancy plead guilty, Aaron?
1: No.
0: No. Has she been remorseful in any way, shape, or form publicly that we are aware of?
1: Absolutely not.
0: Has she even exhibited it privately to her own husband, according to his testimony?
1: Not according to him.
0: Then she is due no mercy at all. None. She's just due justice. And she received that with a trial. That's all she's owed. There must be justice. There must be. The reason why you need to approach the Lord with a repentant heart in order to receive his grace is because you're acknowledging the justice that was fulfilled on your behalf. The cost, the penalty. You were bought at a high price, the price of an innocent man's life. He exchanged his life for yours to pay the debt. The debt was still paid. God demanded the debt to be paid. He's giving you forbearance as forgiveness because the debt was already paid. But the debt had to be paid first. Justice had to be done first. And if you're not willing to accept justice, the other thief at the cross shows no remorse, no repentance, and so no grace is offered to him. No mercy. Justice precedes grace and mercy, not the other way around.

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0: Back Friday by World Watch News. 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All right, Aaron, let's continue on here on a Feedback Friday. We've got this note from Mike Kramer. I thoroughly enjoyed one of your Theology Thursday segments on prophecy. I found the discussion, particularly the different schools of thought surrounding it, quite fascinating and enlightening. Personally, I believe God does still speak to us, and it is up to us to have the ears to hear him. So he's calling it prophecy because it was not where we discussed the different eschatological theories. We've done that in the past, too. But Aaron, he's talking about the show where we got into, is God still speaking prophetically,
1: right?
0: As he did in the early church, right? Cessationism versus charismaticism, okay? He says, personally, I believe God does still speak to us, and it's up to us to have the ears to hear him. I think claiming with any kind of certitude to the contrary diminishes God's power. God is God, and he can do as he pleases. Let me stop right there. That is true. And what I'm about to say, I'm not a cessationist. I would continue my, knowing, you guys know me, I know too many for people on both sides of the arguments, and I think all of their arguments are so very compelling that I tend to find myself in the middle a lot, which, you know, Aaron, you know I hate that. I hate being in the middle.
2: Oh, yeah.
0: I'd much rather take a definitive stance with a bony finger, but I hear all the arguments on these things, so I'm kind of in the middle. So I'm what's called a continuist, which means I believe they continue on. I'm just skeptical of a lot of the claims of people claiming that they're the continuance. That's kind of where I'm at. But let me correct something that he said here. Or not correct. I just want to add some context. I'm sure this is not what he meant. But I want to make sure that the cessationists in the audience know here that where we stand, all right? Can God do as he pleases? Yes. But for our benefit, God will limit himself to his word. God will not act outside of his word. He is bound to his word. And I think this is one of the big arguments cessationists have against charismatics, is that sometimes the emotional aspect of the experience of those gifts prevents any kind of filter through the word of God of those gifts. And that's why you've heard me say before that for Reformed bros, every day is trash day. The trash is out on the curb every day. All right. Somebody did something inexact every single day. All right. But for the charismatic bros, it's never a trash day. They're clutterer bugs. They're hoarders. And, you know, there's some things they prefer to not be out front that they're kind of embarrassed by. But so they'll maybe put them like in the back room, but they won't like put it out on the curb and throw out the trash. Right. Because it could be proven true later. It might be a fresh wind of the spirit. And I think ultimately we have to have a filter for these things. And the filter should be the word of God. You okay with that clarification, Aaron, before I go on?
1: Indeed. Yep.
0: All right, let's continue. That said, he goes, Mike says, I wanted to share a personal experience that I believe was God reaching out to my wife and myself. It took place while she was pregnant with our son. She was struggling deeply, both physically and mentally. I tried my best to be a rock, but could also start to feel myself beginning to crumble a little too. Although I do not think she could have done it, she tossed around the idea of an abortion and even shared with me the fleeting thoughts of suicide. One night near the end of the first trimester, I had a dream unlike any I've ever had before or since, one that changed this pregnancy. The dream began like any other, like one you forget the moment you wake up, but then everything around me froze as someone hit the pause button. I was fully conscious of what was happening and could still move as normal. I looked around very confused as to what was going on. And I then heard a voice. It was a deep voice, but very comforting. The voice said, let it be known that the child in man is the child in God, and the man in man is the man in God. And at that point, everything went black, like a TV shutting off. And I sat straight up in bed, which woke my wife up. I described what happened during the dream, and you could see it affect her physically as I told her. By the next morning, her entire attitude towards this pregnancy had changed. She was happy again. She still had the physical pains, but dealt with them in stride. She was actually now excited to be a mom. I don't know how that could not have been from God. I will never forget that dream. Thank you again for all you do. Now, as someone who tends to be the most cessationist friendly on the show, because Aaron, you know, Todd's a Catholic. They reject cessationism outright. Otherwise, they wouldn't be Catholic. So since you're the most cessationist friendly, is that fair? on the show?
1: Ish. Yeah.
0: Ish. Okay. What would you say about what Mike has to say here?
2: So I'm the person who, when I'm trying to exegete scripture, my rubric is whatever a position brings God the most glory, as much as I can in my finite intellect, that is generally the position that I come down on. The mm-hmm. second thing is, does this position contradict God himself in what he's shown us through his special revelation, i.e. his word? So that's me. So when we hear him say, you know, God can do whatever he wants, he's God, I'm saying yes, but also following it up with what you just said, which is, does God contradict himself? And the answer, of course, is no. In my, you know, calling me probably the most cessation friendly, that's fair. But even then, when I hear a note like that, I'm okay if this is left up to, that could just be a miracle. It could have mm-hmm. been, that I'm totally fine with that. Mm-hmm. I don't think that's, I think that if you can't explain it, and this is, again, being taken truthfully, and this is not being exaggerated for effect, exaggerated for itching ears, exaggerated just for the sake of something that is cinematic or spectacular, I'm totally fine with attributing that to the mercy and miracle, miraculous workings of God.
0: I think that's a great way of putting it. In the end, Mike, there is nothing that you think God spoke to you that contradicts his word. Furthermore, the fruit of that experience, by your own testimony, was a righteous one. So my take, absolutely no umbrage or issue with it. I don't really even know why anybody would. I think we get into questions about this when people use these sorts of revelations or claims of these revelations to exert maybe a certain level of authority, particularly when it comes, frankly, to money. Okay. You know, God said you had to give me this amount of money or he's going to call me home, kind of stuff. Right. And I think that's, but you know, you can just see just from the tone of your own writing, the level of humility there, you were deeply touched. You recognized, something beyond you that you cannot explain, had a word for you and changed you for the better and your wife for the better. And the fruit of that is holy and righteous. So, by all means, never forget it. Praise God for it. And it's, you know, I have my own experience with this in that, you know, Rochester, New York hospital, where I am 1.5% convinced. God said to me, Stephen, I need apostles and not assassins. And I have prayed that every day, ever since that day, to be an apostle and not an assassin. Small A, because I want Aaron to beat me up. Small A apostle. Okay. But yeah, I mean, the fruit of that glorifies Christ, brother. So by all means, that's an incredible story. Thank you for sharing it with us. All right, let's go here next. Chad writes, I got to attend a great TPUSA Club America event that my daughter helped to organize. And Anthony Watson and Stephen Davis came and spoke. They both spoke on a theme of not giving up on California and always being willing to fight for what is right. You have talked a lot recently about how despair and blackpilling is a sin, but you've also encouraged conservatives in California and other leftist strongholds to leave. How do you align these two beliefs? I've seen several friends leave SoCal, especially during the lockdowns, but for me and my family, we are willing to stand up for what is right and fight for our beliefs. We push back hard against the insane COVID policies, confronted leftist ideology at school and work, and are raising the next generation of conservatives. We love SoCal for so many reasons. It's our home and we're not willing to give up on it. There's still some good in this world, Mr. Frodo, and it's worth fighting for. Thanks for all you do, Chad. All right, so Chad, I don't want to Jesus juke you, okay? But let me just start with this. California is not your home. This world is not your home. It's not your home. I'm fighting right now to the death for Iowa. If we lose Iowa, I'm going to probably leave. Okay. It's just, and lose Iowa would not be like lose one election or even a couple in a row, but, you know, lose where essentially our faith, every institution is punitively pushed and used to punish us for it. And electorally, the state's just been totally remade and there's really no hope realistically of doing anything about it. All right. That's what I mean by lose. And I would argue that's the kind of state California is at the moment. But let me just start with that first and foremost. California is not your home. ultimately. Since we're and I bring that up because we're talking, I want to make this clear, because I'll talk about my home state of Iowa, my former home state of Michigan. When we're talking about kingdom things, right? Aaron Shad's talking about kingdom things here clearly, right? Okay.
2: Yep.
0: When we're talking about kingdom things, this world's not your home. California is your home where you live, but if we're talking in this world, but if we're talking about kingdom things, California is not your home. So with that point of order stated, there is clearly a moment that we move on. We see this articulated from our Lord who paid that penalty so that we can receive forbearance to forgiveness because of what he did for us. No one can ever love us more than Jesus does. And yet our Lord says there are moments that you kick the dust off your sandals and move on. There will be a moment when we can no longer make heaven crowded. And history as we know it is concluded. It's over. And if you missed, you missed. There is a moment when your life is over. You can't go back and do anything all over again. And you rejected God for the entirety of it. And now you'll live in separation from him for the eternity of it. So I'm pointing these things out to say, our Lord does not have a perpetual amount of mercy here. It's not into perpetuity. There are moments. In one of his most famous and final sermons, the Olivet Discourse, what does he say? When you see the abomination of desolation flee, and when the Jewish Christians who believed Yeshua was Messiah, when they saw the Roman general enter into the inner courts of the temple, and the Roman soldiers sack the temple and begin to bring it down brick by brick, they remembered those words and they fled. They didn't stay and fight. Because the Lord said, when you see the abomination of desolation, flee. And they fled. And they hid. And they went to a place where it was safe. There are moments when this is it. God nuked Sodom and Gomorrah from orbit, quite literally. God opened the canopies of heaven to make it rain for the first time in human history. And unlike any other rain in all of human history, as a Control-Alt-Delete button, there are times that time has run out. So, now do we know for sure what those moments are? Well, unless God is uniquely speaking to you as he did through a Noah during those moments? No. And so therefore, it becomes a matter of conscience. Because you can also say, it's always darkest before the dawn. It is... you don't get any darker than a crucifixion. And then they rolled that, and then the Lord rolled his own stone away, right? That's all true too. So we're within the purview of matters of conscience here. And therefore, I think we give an extreme amount of grace. You've given our show grace because my belief is your guys are largely wasting your time there. That's my belief. It's not a fact. It's what I believe. And factoring into that is the condition of the country writ large, and that there's a lot of people voting the right way in California whose votes really are just being canceled, who if they move to places where those votes would have more strategic weight could certainly change the country around. And ultimately, this is a country founded by people who realized we're out of time to fight. We have to leave. They strategically moved. We were to celebrate Thanksgiving here in about 7 weeks. That's an entire event about people who strategically realized they had to move and move to where they could be more free. Our Lord himself went to another province of the Roman Empire known as Egypt. No, not a refugee. And he was always under the jurisdiction of the Roman Empire. He fled. Our Lord himself fled to another province of Rome to escape the tyrannical ramblings of the province of Rome he was currently living in. So fleeing, strategic retreat, defeat, I'm sorry, defense, that is absolutely a part of a biblical worldview. Now, when do we know to do it for certain? I'm giving you my opinion. I could be dead wrong. Revival could happen tomorrow. So thank you guys that even while we're saying you're wasting your time and you disagree, that you gave our show grace to stay and listen to it anyway, because that's a matter of conscience. And I want to return that favor back to you, brother. All right. If you think there's fruit on that tree and you're bearing fruit doing it, then by golly, I'm not here to muzzle the ox while it's treading its grain. Right. So keep plowing your row, man. Keep plowing your row. Doesn't necessarily change my opinion, but I have a high opinion of you and your dedication and your willingness to keep fighting. But this is these are now matters of conscience. And I have a lot of evidence to suggest to support the position I have, but you may be seeing progress on the ground there that's evidence to support the position you have. As long as that's the reason why you have that position, then keep going. But don't have it for the reason of this is my home. It's not. This world is not your home. Have it for the reason that you see fruit, not because it's your home. We'll close it out with that. Aaron, give me your thoughts. What do you think?
2: That's a good word. And yesterday at school, I guess Ben's teacher told the class about rain and always say our prayers before bedtime last night. And I asked, most nights I ask Ben if there's something that he wants me to pray about. And he doesn't, he's five, kind of understands the concept of prayer. I'm just trying to normalize talking to God so that when he does understand what prayer is, that it's just hand in glove. And he said, want to pray about the teacher talking about rain. And so I prayed a prayer about, thank you for the rain. God makes, the rain fall. And sometimes he makes nice days and sometimes he makes bad days. Sometimes he makes sunny days. Sometimes he makes rainy days. But every day is a gift. And we thank you for that. And after the prayer, Ben asked me, the days are a gift. Are they wrapped? And I said, yes, Ben, every breath that you breathe, you're unwrapping a gift from God to be alive. And I think that is apropos in this conversation. Regardless of whether or not you've got a moving truck in your driveway and you're about ready to get the heck out of Dodge, get the heck out of California, or whether you've got a moving truck in your driveway and you're going to move deeper into California, every breath that you breathe is a gift from God to glorify Amen. Him. That's kind of the attitude that I hear from that letter. And I think that's going to be the spirit, whether or not it's possible in the near term in California. You know what? There's room to disagree and there's room for grace. And thank you for showing us. And we're happy to extend. I'm happy to extend that back at you. But as long as that is the reason that you keep going in a place like that, I think God will bless that one way or another. You might not see the fruits of that, this side of eternity, but I do think God will bless that.
0: That's a good word too. And again, a good word for both Don and who's the producer here, for John Amanchukwu, and for John, just gracious host. Great job hosting us here in Raleigh the last couple of days, but I'm anxious to get home. You guys all have a great weekend. All right, go hard. Romans 8:28.
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10: Cheryl, it's really cool to get together, and I look forward to this conversation.
11: Me too. Thank you.
10: Yeah. So before we go down the rabbit hole on your new book, Follow the Science, I'd like to talk to you about this Amish study that you've debunked, because it could be sort of a microcosm of the broader problem of the corruption of science and government agencies and universities and everything else. Your contention was that... the Amish community, which didn't do all of the authoritarian protocols during lockdowns, fared just as well, if not better. And you've been poring through this study. Tell the story.
11: Well, I was not the only one that covered the fact that the Amish, ignoring basically all of the protocols of the government as they do, because that's a religious belief, they don't vaccinate, they don't go to the hospital, they weren't testing for COVID, they weren't isolating. And it became clear that they, I guess, were the first community to get what some people would call herd immunity. They allowed COVID to race through. They did not get it. They got it. But it came through rather quickly, the first wave. And if you look at over time, even after subsequent waves, the evidence shows that arguably fewer people died and definitely no more people died than in the population that actually did all kinds of measures. So it clearly looked as though the Amish approach was superior, something the government will never want to admit or study. but for not having shut down their economy and education and used experimental vaccines and spent so much money on medicine, they fared quite well comparatively. So a study comes out pretty soon after that, funded by the government, that looks to me like it's attempting to state the opposite. If you look at the title, it makes it sound like these closed religious communities have all these excess deaths, and we really need to attack the notion that their crazy religious beliefs could be killing them. But I knew it wasn't true. And as I dug into the study and read the data, I thought that the study did not accurately represent what they found. I thought the study sample was improper, and there were a lot of problems. So I began, as I've done before, questioning the study with the scientific journal and the scientist in a long process, because they certainly don't want to admit or acknowledge that there are issues. I also tried to obtain the documents that we own, because we funded the study, that would show who's communicating with them, who decided to have the study get done, what were the conversations like, but they won't turn any of that over. But after a year of presenting my case, actually over a year, finally in the past week or so, I got a letter from the journal that said, we have issued multiple corrections to this study that had been peer-reviewed and published. Not good enough, because it leaves the wrong misimpression in my view, but I'm still glad that I was able to force some corrections and at least, you know, have that in the record, the acknowledgement that science too often today is used, in my view, as propaganda to further narratives rather than to get at the truth. And one more little thing, sorry for going on so long, but one of the things they did that suggested to me this was a work of propaganda. In their sample, they blended the Amish population with the Mennonite population, which they knew would skew the sample improperly, because the Mennonite population is generally compliant with CDC guidelines. The Amish is not. Why did they blend that population? That was not supposed to be done according to the grant proposal. Number two, I learned they excluded the largest Amish population in the U.S., where I had done my story, Lancaster, PA. Why are you excluding your best data point from the study that claims to be definitive on this? So those were two things that were glaring to me when I initially looked at the study.
10: It's fascinating to me, and I love your, I think it's your first chapter, going down the rabbit hole, because I've, since the beginning of the lockdowns, I've gone down this rabbit hole and realizing that you know, science, which I think rightly should be celebrated as the process of innovation that makes us live longer and healthier and happier and more prosperous and all the things that scientific innovation does, that the scientific process itself, the scientific community, the university system, certainly pharmaceutical companies, that this entire public health apparatus has been captured and corrupted in a fundamental way. And that's why I'm so excited to talk to you about this, because you've been digging deeper than I have. But one of those examples that was so shocking and revealing to me, and I know you've covered this, is the so-called Proximal Origins paper, published in one of the most respected science journals, that was essentially 100% propaganda, knowingly telling a falsehood, as we've learned after the fact. But this appears to be more systemic than I would have ever imagined before that discovery.
11: This is an example of how the scientific journals, by the admission of some of the editors in chief, have become nothing more in some cases than propaganda for the vaccine and pharmaceutical industry, whereby scientists with vested interests or who work for companies ghostwrite articles or consult on them behind the scenes, get them published when they're no more than advertising or, as I said, propaganda, and then cloak their roles in such a way that doctors and the public never know. You know, this is how that is sort of independent research, when that's hardly what it is. So this is not uncommon, sadly, in research. In this case, the one you're referring to, as those who are implicated in the COVID virus getting loose and being man manipulated, the very people who are implicated in that research and in funding it, including Dr. Fauci, we now know conspired behind the scenes to have articles published and then hold them out as definitive word that this couldn't have come from the lab, without disclosing their own role in this work of propaganda. So they would help get these articles published in the journals, and then they would later, these public officials hold out to the media. Look at this independent research that concludes that's a conspiracy theory and not disclose their own conflict of interest.
10: Yeah, and in the case of the Amish study that you just talked about, this is actually government-funded propaganda. It's not always directly government-funded, but again, as captured institutions, they still know where the money flows from.
11: That's right. Another good example, and I'm still trying to get this study corrected or retracted, there was a very small study of neurological events in a hospital after COVID vaccine that sought to prove that these neurological brain events that happen in people after a vaccine are not related to the vaccine. And they concluded, based on a very small study on a very short period of time, knowing that many adverse events happen months or years later, they studied a very short period of time and concluded that all of the patients had pre-existing factors. So let's say they had a heart problem after the vaccine. They were able to say, well, that patient, you know, the grandfather had a heart attack, so therefore it couldn't have been the vaccine.
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11: This is the Blaze Radio Network. Scientifically, everybody knows that medicine can exacerbate someone with a pre-existing condition. So how did they rule out that the vaccines were a cofactor, a contributing factor to the heart attack or the heart problem? They didn't. They simply declared that because a different thing could be blamed, that it exonerated the vaccine, which is not true. That's not how it works. So I'm also questioning that. I also wanted the communications and the data for that study, government funded. And the outrage there is the government funds the study, but through, in this case, a private university, Columbia, who claims we're not subject to Freedom of Information Act. So therefore, we're allowing the government basically to legally launder our taxpayer money to private institutions to put out narratives and propaganda and then keep secret all the terms under which they had this material published.
10: You know, it reminds me in a way of the Stanford Internet Observatory, which apparently has been shut down. But this is the supposedly academic institution that essentially was being funded by government to do their censorship for them. They went after our mutual friend Jay Bhattacharya and other COVID dissidents. But it creates this patina of independence and academic expertise, but it's just a way of sort of laundering government speech policing.
11: I mean, this is rampant in the information industry, scientific and otherwise, where third parties or neutral sounding nonprofits or fact checkers that claim to be independent are actually funded by government/industry in a way that's often invisible to us and designed to be a resource for the press or a resource for doctors who don't scratch beneath the surface and understand they're getting nothing more than advertising, basically.
10: So let's dig into the book, and specifically, it's fascinating that your journey basically starts on 9/11. And I don't know if you've gone down a different rabbit hole than me, but I'm currently doing a series called The Cover-Up for Blaze TV, and Jay Bhattacharya was in many ways the inspiration for this because he is the one that pointed out to me the explosion in government-funded research, the very explosion in funding that gave Fauci his sort of extremely powerful, unique perch controlling the flow of government funding. And it was after 9/11, and it was in the name of bioterrorism research. But you were already noticing this with the smallpox vaccine. I had forgotten that story altogether. Tell that story and talk a little bit about your journey that's led you to this, what is really a substantial part of all of your investigative journalism.
11: I think I'm like a lot of people, whereas around the 2000 time period, I wasn't covering medical issues initially until CBS News assigned me to do so. I still naively thought that medicine was pretty pure, that scientific studies were to be believed, that doctors have the best information. public health agencies wouldn't lie to us about anything. And all that changed. I mean, the book basically selects stories among so many to help people understand how I got where I am today. I didn't start in the middle as a skeptic. And my dad's a brother. My doctor's a brother. But the first big story along these lines was the startup of the smallpox vaccine program after 9/11 to get people inoculated, because the thought would be that terrorists could use smallpox as a bioweapon. And as I learned for the first time, these vaccines can have side effects. As silly as it sounds, I didn't think vaccines had side effects. I just always thought all vaccines are good. And I didn't understand the biological mechanisms. But immediately, the experts who favored the program were cautioning that the smallpox vaccine is problematic in some respects, more so than even other vaccines. So we want to be very careful. They start an experimental program with first responders and military initially. And there are a handful of deaths kind of right away, including from myocarditis. There were blood clots, deep vein thrombosis. Does all that sound familiar, you know, compared to what we're hearing today about COVID vaccine effects? And then there was a key death, that of a colleague of mine at NBC, David Bloom, who died of a blood clot, deep vein thrombosis, when he was embedded with the troops. And I guess that only didn't drive home the idea, that only not only drove home the idea that vaccines could cause these side effects, but the cover-up aspect. Because I'd been researching and talking to the experts about smallpox vaccine, and I knew about some of the side effects. I had just read about deep vein thrombosis being something that can be caused. But David dies, young, healthy guy, and nobody asked the question. I found out through my sources he had had the smallpox vaccine recently and the anthrax shot as well, which can exacerbate a problem, and maybe had pre-existing conditions, which could also be problematic. And I also learned that the government did not properly report his death as a possible adverse event, which was required. Anybody who suffered from some kind of problem after this experimental vaccine at the time was required to be reported to a database, and he wasn't. So as a result of my reporting, that happened. But I guess it also sent me down the rabbit hole, as I say, in understanding that people would cover up something like that, and why would it be, and how these vaccines were not necessarily all good with no bad.
10: So the context for this, I just interviewed for my series a guy named Dr. Richard Ebright, and nobody knew this perhaps 2 or 3 years ago, but he has been the arch nemesis of Anthony Fauci going all the way back to 2001, 2002, 2003, criticizing gain-of-function research and this radical experimentation and weaponizing of viruses that Anthony Fauci was a big advocate of. And when you start to think about it in that context, and particularly today in the context of the way that the government is so entwined with big pharma, I'm trying to figure out what is actually going on. I'm an economist by training, and we have this phrase called regulatory capture, where corporate industries basically write the rules of the supposed people that are regulating them, overseeing them, as a way to create a cartel and keep out new entrants and to control that process. But everything you describe in your book is far more complicated than that. Like it, and I haven't been able to come up with a word for it. Is it political capture? Is big pharma in charge of the government public health agencies? Are the government public health agencies telling big pharma what to do? Or is it just one big thing? What's your take on that?
11: It's more the agencies are doing the bidding of big pharma. And they've been convinced to be in that relationship over a period of decades where it's been allowed to happen and take place. Some of it is ideological. They're true believers in the narratives. But a lot of it, I think, is ultimately driven by propaganda that was created to protect financial interests of the companies and has just become embedded into the fabric of our information landscape. And the best way to think of it, I don't have a name for it either, but I feel like there is a pharmaceutical industrial complex that permeates media, as we well know, through advertising dollars and influence, and politics, as I think we well know, through contributions to both political parties at the highest levels and lobbyists that numbered recently 3 for every member of Congress on Capitol Hill. but also the one that I think is very important and less discussed is the influence on the medical establishment. And that, by that I mean people are unaware of the pharmaceutical industry's influence on the curriculum in medical school, including a major reference book doctors refer to in school that was written by a drug company. That's a fascinating development. Including the continuing medical education classes that doctors have to take to maintain their licenses, which are frequently taught by vaccine and pharmaceutical interests, who, by the way, don't always disclose that's who they work for. They give their academic titles, but don't, unless you look at the fine print, say that they work for a host or an A to Z, you know, alphabet of vaccine makers and pharmaceutical companies.
10: Regular viewers of Kibbe on Liberty already know how obsessed I have been with the pandemic industrial complex and all of the stupid, authoritarian, and downright evil things that the government did to us during COVID-19. Well, I'm proud to announce a new investigative series that looks to get to the bottom of all of that. It's called The Cover-Up, and I'm producing it in cooperation with Blaze TV. The only place you're going to see this is Blaze TV, so go to FauciCoverUp.com/Kibbe and use the code FauciLied for $30 off your annual subscription. Do it now. The truth is out there. So it's definitely financial capture in that telling of the story, and I assume, like every other government agency, the regulators either come from the pharmaceutical industry when they go into public service and then they go back out through the revolving door. But you probably can't do the work unless you're feeding it that trough.
11: I think you can't get to a high level or a high position unless you're someone who's playing the game. I'll give an example. The current head of the FDA is mentioned early in my book from an examination of an allegedly unethical study that he defended on premature babies years ago, shockingly defended this study that even the government's inside watchdog group said was unethical in terms of informed consent. Watchdog said it resulted in some of the premature babies dying. The parents weren't told any of this stuff. And he not only defended that, but went on, you know, he's head of the FDA today. So you see the same names pop up. You would think that would be an exclusionary thing, even if you wanted to take the high road and say he didn't mean any harm, or he, you know, he was part of defending a study that maybe there's good reasons at the time to defend and he didn't know. How does someone like that get to be head of the FDA down the road? But there are a lot of names that keep coming up over and over again who stay in this pipeline. I think they're being rewarded for playing the game the way that, you know, the money interests wanted to be played.
12: 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Watch the entire episode at blazetv.com/Kibbe.

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0: I'm not saying it's a virtuous business, but it sure sounds profitable.
1: And I'm not saying that they conspire inside the industry overtly to create these other markets, but what if you have a mandated vaccine that ends up causing chronic health disorders down the road that you then can also treat with another arm of your, you know, your company? That's certainly nothing that they would want to turn away.
0: It's like a vicious cycle, perhaps. I want to talk about the way that they control the narrative, because again, this was something that I was shocked to learn about, the dominance of the pharmaceutical industry when it came to advertising dollars flowing into tech companies, flowing in to corporate media. But it, in hindsight, it makes perfect sense that everybody was in the tank, because again, the cash flow almost demands that you obey your advertising masters when it comes to this. And you've documented this fairly thoroughly in the book.
1: And there are other, the advertising interests are overt. Everybody gets that now. But there are so many sneaky ways that finances creep into it that nobody considers. There's a whole chapter that traces the same handful of interests promoting the same narratives over and over again through funding initiatives like the Stanford one and third-party nonprofits and independent sounding groups and organizations and groups that are, that claim to be, you know, resources for the press. They can do these fake fact checks. They can tell you that all this information that's true really isn't true. These are funded behind closed doors by these same interests. Nonprofits with names that sound like they do the opposite, like Every Child by Two, which has changed its name now, but it sounds like it's this great independent group that just wants to get children vaccinated. Turns out, as I learned, when their behavior was strange, it didn't seem in the, to me to be in the best interest of children. They didn't want to even hear about vaccine side effects. And I'm thinking, why is this, you know, group that's interested in the health of babies not, why are they acting this way about safety information? Every time I go down the road, there's a money tie. And that was a group started by a drug company. The treasurer, I believe, for GlaxoSmithKline was listed as the starting entity. And it's basically a wholly owned subsidiary of the vaccine industry that tries to, in my opinion, trick people into thinking they're an independent resource about babies and vaccines, but has that same language that the government and all these other sites and nonprofits and hospitals have, trying to debunk things that haven't been debunked. One great example, I hope you don't mind me kind of, you didn't ask the question this way, but something people can watch out for when a site like CDC or Children's Hospital of Philadelphia or Mayo Clinic or any of them say, vaccines are safe and effective. What a crazy statement that is. That makes no sense. That's like saying cars are safe. You know, cars are safe when operated a certain way. Certain cars are safe. Certain cars are recalled. Same with medicine. Some people can't take penicillin, but penicillin is great for people that can take it. Vaccines are individual. Certainly vaccines that have been pulled off the market for safety reasons aren't safe and effective because everybody's acknowledged they're not. Some vaccines are contraindicated for some people on the label. Those aren't safe and effective for those people. So the blanket statement that we're trying, you know, this illogical statement is sort of like follow the science. It makes no sense when scrutinized. And when you see all these mainstream establishment medical authorities saying that, you have to wonder, wow, like who is not co-opted?
0: Yeah. And that mantra, it sounds like certainly precedes COVID vaccines.
1: That's right. Yeah. So, I mean, the COVID vaccine issue, I think the one positive thing that came out of it is so many people saw what happened with their very eyes that was contrary to what the government was saying. The government put out so much misinformation, it got people thinking. And I think that's the broader theme of Follow the Science, that how does this apply to the fact that all of us know for the past couple of decades, America's been getting sicker and sicker with chronic and new diseases, never unheard of or not, or unheard of in certain populations. And yet, we've never spent more money on hospitals and pills and treatments and doctors. And the medical establishment is either pretending not to notice or doesn't notice at all, but for to throw medicine our way, like nobody's looking to see why. Why are we having this explosion and all of these crazy things? What's in common? What can we do? I think that's the bigger picture angle that people are starting to finally look at and

0: recognize now.
1: It's a political movement now. It's the MAHA movement. It, in large part, is starting to ask these questions, obviously inspired by RFK Jr. and his work, which has been thoroughly demonized. And at this point, the more they demonize him, the more I'm sort of intrigued to go down some of the research rabbit holes that he suggests, because I'm now realizing that this entire system is rigged against actual science.
0: So that's a piece of advice I like to give. When you hear the same narrative and even the same verbiage used throughout the media and social media and mainstream, that's not organic, because there are thousands of news organizations. The idea that they would all come up with the same stories and debunk the same thing and use the same words and consult the same experts, that's an organized effort. So when you hear that, based on our recent experience, your first thought should be, like yours is, maybe I should go down that road. When they say don't believe something, there may be a grain of truth to that or more. And your first question should also be, who wants me to believe this other thing and why? Some powerful interest has gotten everybody on board with this narrative. So who could that be that doesn't want me to explore this? And maybe I ought to explore that very thing.
1: Yeah. So I'm a libertarian, and I think about this in the context of some of the perhaps naive faith that we libertarians had in the scientific process and medical innovation. And I think that's the reason why some libertarians got it so fundamentally wrong at the beginning of the pandemic, when they were first in line to say, trust the science, because we sort of naively believed that the scientific process was this open-ended discovery process where you had, you know, competing scientists arguing and competing innovations being tested and competed with and that kind of thing. And then you realize that it's not only a cartel, but, like, again, going back to this entwined relationship between government and the pharmaceutical industry, I had no idea that government scientists could own intellectual property in pharmaceutical patented products.
0: I don't know of any other arrangement in private industry that's quite like this or that's allowed, but someone decided to make it where National Institutes of Health scientists who work on our dime can invent some product, and then the product can be sold or rights to it to a private pharmaceutical company, and then the scientists receive royalties from it, which incentivizes, further than it already is, the invention of products and the success of products that will make money but not necessarily solve our consequential health problems. It directs funding in a certain way that's conflicted and that a lot of people shouldn't think should be allowed. And in fact, when members of Congress try to get at the stats, members of Congress and watchdog groups, well, how much money are certain scientists getting from what companies? The government has the nerve to tell us we can't have the information. You know, that's our information. They're working for us. It's our money. And then we're consistently told we can't have that. That's proprietary, because they see their partners and customers and stakeholders not in internal documents, not as us. It's the pharmaceutical industry that they refer to as the people that they serve.
1: Yeah, this happened when Senator Rand Paul, sort of over a period of conversations that became quite confrontational with Anthony Fauci, the more evasive he became, the harder Rand started hitting back.

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6: It's to me to see a government bureaucrat answering to a oversight committee, a standing senator whose constitutional job it is to make sure that taxpayer dollars are being spent in a rational and transparent way, to actually have Fauci call him a liar. And then when Rand asks, well, do you make money? And Fauci says, I don't have to tell you that. Shocking stuff.
7: I mean, this is the story of our federal agencies, isn't it, these days, that they don't think they work for us. They treat us like we work for them. They seem to have no understanding that they're accountable and derive their power from the people. They act like they're some sort of entities that lord over us, and that includes our public health agencies, which I think is the worst of all possible worlds, to have them thinking that they're to tell us what to do and keep information from us that they don't want us to have, even when true, because they don't want us to have that information to make up our own minds with, and to put out disinformation and then not be held accountable for any of it. There's a list in the book of maybe a dozen statements. There's been so many that CDC put out statistic statements that are completely false, some of which they never corrected and certainly never explained any of them, all of which happened to exaggerate the appearance of the toll COVID takes in healthy kids, or exaggerated the safety and effectiveness of the vaccine in kids at a time when CDC was starting to promote the vaccine for children. It's pretty shocking.
6: At Kibbe on Liberty, freedom is a lifestyle 24/7, something you live and breathe and wear every day. 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Go to freethepeople.org/KOL and check out our exciting merch. You too can love Liberty and look cool. So I've had Thomas Massie on this show probably more than anybody else, and we ended up, because he was so lonely in Washington in the early days of questioning the government's response to COVID, we ended up sort of living that live throughout this process because we were such heretics asking these questions. But the piece you did with Thomas Massie, where he records CDC officials basically acknowledging that they were lying, it's pretty amazing stuff. Did anyone ever get fired or held accountable for that?
7: No. I mean, again, this shows you the agencies know they're untouchable because those doing the oversight, not the individual members necessarily, but the party officials are never going to do anything, you know, that holds them accountable because of the money they receive. But to have, I mean, this is just, in terms of proof, a beautiful thing, because I usually don't use the word lie. Even when people say, why don't you say in a story that so-and-so lied? And I said, well, that requires you to get in the mind of somebody, and that's up to you to decide. You probably can draw your own conclusion, but I can't say for sure. I know it was in a person's mind. But there are a few times that you do know. And in the case of these conversations Massie recorded, he got them. This is another subplot. The federal agencies, when you ask these logical questions, they twist you into a pretzel, pretending they don't understand what you're talking about, making you start over, promising to address it, and then they don't. So his conversations went on for probably hours, and I excerpted them. But it's just an exercise in just really disgust and understanding how they're spinning, like you're stupid, but just they're delaying and obfuscating. And then eventually they do acknowledge that he was right, that they put false information out in the public domain that could be injurious to people in the context that he's discussing. And this information was signed off by maybe a dozen vaccine experts on the advisory committee for vaccines. And the information that claimed something that wasn't true was completely fabricated. So the question is, who fabricated it? Who wrote this article that they all signed off on? Aren't they all mortified that they signed off on false material? And don't they want to know who's behind it? Shouldn't we all know? And after admitting this to him, finally acknowledging it, they went out within couple of days in a webinar that's recorded, and after acknowledging that it wasn't true, told doctors the opposite again, made the same claim that they had just admitted to Massie wasn't true. There you have it. You have the proof that they know they're putting out false information. They're continuing to do it, and it's on purpose.
6: And they ran into the wrong guy, because what they can usually do is just hit you with sciencey sounding bullshit until you don't know exactly what's going on. And this is probably true with Rand Paul as well. They had done their research, and they understand science well enough to know that what they're hearing is not science, it's bullshit.
7: That's right. And you know, sometimes, like you say, they try to double talk you. But it doesn't take necessarily an MIT engineer like Thomas Massie to call the BS. I've gotten, you know, studies corrected because I'm a layperson that just applies my common sense. And when they try to double talk you and say you don't understand because there's this and that, I found myself able to say that makes no sense, but X. So a lot of times I feel like they're making the argument, don't believe what you're reading or thinking. There's really far more to it. I mean, one great example I think of that is we now know, I think multiple studies indicate, the more vaccinated with COVID vaccine that a society was, the more cases of COVID they got. And I noticed very early on, as the vaccine became ubiquitous, COVID grew worse than ever, the number of cases. So clearly, it's somehow exacerbating COVID. And we now know that happened in Israel and then other countries that were heavily vaccinated. And in places that were not, they did not have the same problem. But when that was starting to be exposed in studies, people were saying things like, you don't understand. The reason more people are dying that have been vaccinated is because more people have been vaccinated. So, of course, more people are in the dying population with vaccination.
8: This is Kibbe on Liberty. 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
7: That argument makes sense if the vaccine doesn't work. If you're acknowledging the vaccine has no impact, and then those who die, those who get it die just as much as those who don't get it, that makes sense. But if you're trying to claim the vaccine does anything, the trajectory should be the opposite. As more and more people get vaccinated, the COVID number of COVID cases should have gone in the opposite direction. Nothing more complicated than that. But there was so much propaganda and even social media trying to convince us, don't believe what you're seeing with your very eyes. There's way more to it than that. Yeah.
6: So I want to maybe go back and try to figure out how we got here, because I think you would agree that things are worse than they used to be. And this is just anecdotal, but I look at public health and I look at chronic disease and the overprescription of drugs like Adderall, and I'm like, something's off the rails here. And as an economist, I'm trying to think about, like, how did it get so corrupted? One of the things I point to is the patent system, and particularly the manipulation of the patent system in the context of you know what happened in this case. They came up with a patent protected product and simultaneously were demonizing therapeutics that were not patent protected so that they could get emergency use authorization. Is the patent system part of the problem, or what do you think created this sort of cancerous situation?
7: That's an interesting point you raise. I don't know anything about it, but I think that's a really good, relevant data point to look at. Related to that, the notion that cheap, already available drugs could be repurposed for this use, ivermectin, hydroxychloroquine, but were demonized, was another concerted campaign that I trace in the book, versus the medicines, as you say, where there was a lot of profit to be made from. But I think there's a second component that people don't know about. There's, I don't know if you call it a rule, it's not really a law, but you can't in this country put out an experimental vaccine, because all vaccines have risks, it's not your first resort, unless there is no existing effective medicine. So if hydroxychloroquine or ivermectin had proven in studies and in usage to be effective at preventing or treating COVID, as hydroxychloroquine was proving if you give it very quickly early on, then that potentially disrupts the whole notion that you've got this vaccine in the pipeline, these vaccines that are, you know, multi-billion-dollar vaccines. You can't do that. So I feel like in retrospect, there were definitely vested interests that did not want anything else before the vaccines came out to look like they could be effective in preventing or treating COVID early on, like these drugs might have done.
6: I have limited knowledge of this myself. I just see this process where Big Pharma spends all of their research looking for patentable solutions to problems that may or may not be effective. But if they can find a large enough population, and then if they could actually get the government to either cover it through Medicaid and Medicare, or in the case of the COVID shot, just mandate it outright, that doesn't work if they discover that vitamin C is the solution, or vitamin D. I'm not necessarily attacking patents per se, but the manipulation of it and the extension of patents where they don't let generic drugs pick up the innovation over some period of time. So that maybe that's part of it, but it seems more structural than that. What's your theory on how things got so out of whack?
7: It's been a long and slow process, and I think it's a story of institutions failing to construct firewalls early on that they should have constructed. By that, I mean the media. It would have been easy when we approved in this country pharmaceutical drugs to be advertised on TV, not allowed hardly anywhere else in the world, but our pharmaceutical industry lobbied side by side with broadcast networks on Capitol Hill to allow this multi-billion dollar relationship. And as soon as that relationship was forged, there should have been a firewall put up between the news divisions and maybe other divisions of the corporations and the money-making side. But there weren't these firewalls. They didn't want the firewalls. And so therefore, the pharmaceutical industry came to easily begin to influence the news divisions and what was reported. No firewalls exist, you know, on Capitol Hill between taking money from the pharmaceutical industry and then serving on a committee that then would hold oversight hearings, if they had them anymore, on the pharmaceutical industry. There used to be that sort of thing. The Energy and Commerce Committee used to hold all kinds of hearings on drug safety and even back in the day on vaccines. You will never have a hearing allowed like that today because the committee members are given lists by their party leaders of who to raise money from in order to get those plum positions on the committee, and they have to call the pharmaceutical industry and raise money from them. So they're basically taking money to not hold hearings and not do oversight and to allow the industry to write their laws. So no firewall there. And then very serious ethical lack of firewalls in the medical establishment between the medical associations that tell doctors what to do, between the medical schools that teach doctors. There should be firewalls that keep out the pharmaceutical influence. And at every step, I think there's been a failure in, you know, keep dividing a bright line between that kind of influence and the people that should be watching out for our best interests.
6: When, as a reporter, when did you notice that shift? Because I am, in fact, old enough to remember investigative reporting that was calling out the damage done by bad medicines. But yeah, it disappeared at some point.
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2: And thank you for being here with us. 888-900-3393, Pat Unleashed on Twitter. Something on Threads. I don't know. As much as I'm on Threads, you'd think I'd remember where on Threads.
3: Well, you just stay logged in. You never.
2: Yeah, that's the thing. That's the thing. Just permanently logged in on Threads. Big goings on at the UN yesterday. A lot to talk about with that.
3: Yeah, the General Assembly, huh?
2: Yeah. Are
3: you excited about that?
2: If you live in New York, I'm sure you're hating that right now because, man, does that screw up the city. You think it's hard to get in and out of Manhattan to begin with, and then try it on you in the general session week. Mm-hmm. Not good.
3: I heard a news report that said Brazil will go first, followed by U.S., the host country, and it said Brazil will go first by tradition. I looked that up. It goes back to 1955. Who knew this? That during the Cold War, like the U.S. and Russia, you know, nobody wanted to speak first. Mm-hmm. So Brazil just said, all right, screw it. We'll speak first. And they just kept volunteering to speak first. So now it's just they open up with Brazil.
2: Isn't that fun?
3: That is fun.
4: Okay.
2: You would think they might do it, I don't know, alphabetically. And they wouldn't be first. Because it seems like there's other nations that start with A.
3: Albania's like, really? So help me, we were supposed to be next.
2: So let's remind you one of the fabulous moments at the UN. One of the great moments in UN history.
4: This was awesome.
2: Because we all get together and there's different kinds of traditions and cultures and diversity. And
3: peoples.
2: Yeah, and different peoples. Here's the Haitian president getting a drink.
3: A few years ago.
5: Respect. Respect for its dignity and its right to a dignified and prosperous existence.
3: How ironic.
2: Looks like
3: that's what he was saying.
2: Yeah.
3: Respect and dignity.
2: Seems like he went for maybe a glass first and then decided, no, I don't want the glass. Yeah. I'm going to get the whole pitcher.
4: Well, he had to pour the water into the glass. The glass was empty.
2: Was it?
4: I think so, yeah.
3: So then pour it into the glass, not your mouth.
4: Yeah.
2: So,
4: that's the way pitchers work.
2: Respect. Then he spilled it all over.
3: Supersize me, bro.
5: Respect for its dignity and its right.
3: That was... You
2: perfect.
3: Can't top that moment.
2: No, that's good stuff. So, President Trump opened up at the UN yesterday. Here's what he had to say.
6: As president of the most extraordinary nation in history, I have no interest in leaving dangers to grow for another day. I do not believe in letting problems fester. They only become harder to solve. So while others have talked, I have acted. While others have spoken of peace, I have made peace. While others have ignored threats, I have confronted them. While others have talked of courage, America has shown it. While others have promised strength, I have used it to make America the most powerful country in the world. Working with many nations in this room, we are solving decades of intractable challenges, and we are settling years of unfinished business, and we're doing it well. There is no better example of a danger that was allowed to gather strength at the world's peril than the number one sponsor of terror, the Islamic Republic of Iran. For 51 years, the fanatical Iranian regime has ruled by bloodshed and mass murder, spreading death and carnage and chaos across the entire Middle East and beyond. They were the bully of the Middle East, but they are the bully no more. From the first day I entered the political arena, I've been unwavering. I will never allow Iran to have a nuclear weapon. Upon taking office last year, I immediately opened negotiations with Iran and offered them full economic cooperation in exchange for ending their nuclear program and support for terror, but they refused. They absolutely refused. That was a big mistake. Then in Operation Midnight Hammer.
2: We don't get to hear about Operation Midnight Hammer,
7: no,
2: I guess.
7: Don't.
2: Okay.
7: You don't want none of that.
2: No.
7: You don't want
3: it. You remember it well.
2: I do. I do. And so, put that in your pipe and smoke it, Iran. And they're sitting there listening to it. That has to be awkward, I'm guessing.
4: Yes.
2: Just a tad.
3: It was awkward for a lot of countries yesterday.
4: Sure was.
3: And we'll get to those clips.
4: And he was it was just one guy, right?
3: For Iran.
4: And he was just. Mm-hmm.
7: I love how the camera just goes straight to him.
4: Yeah.
2: Mm-hmm.
4: He was just so straightforward and really pissed.
2: And he continued on that subject.
6: But I have a big decision to make. Will a deal be made with Iran that lets them rebuild and create a far greater country than it ever was before? Maybe one of the greatest in the Middle East or even the world.
4: Maybe.
6: Or do I annihilate the Islamic Republic and do it quickly, never giving them a chance to kill and destroy people and countries again?
4: Yes, do that.
6: Do I drive them into hell with no chance of survival and no hope of future greatness or generations? But I believe we'll make a deal right after the election.
2: Okay. Hmm. So he knows they're holding out for the election.
3: Right.
2: And they know they're holding out for the election.
3: What are they holding out for?
2: I don't know. Switch, Democrats hampering the process, getting us out of there.
4: Right.
2: I don't know.
3: Trump will still do what he wants to do.
2: Yeah, he will. Interesting, though.
4: Yeah.
2: Interesting. Captive audience of the Iranian foreign minister or delegate to the UN, whatever he is.
4: And let's hope he's talking about this election.
2: Yeah,
4: but not the
2: rather than
4: the presidential election.
3: Oh no!
2: Yeah, because I mean they might be holding out for that
4: that's
2: one.
4: That's right.
3: Yep.
2: But that's fun. They had a. I guess our officials got together with their officials at the UN for about 3 hours yesterday.
4: Oh, nice!
2: And President Trump described it as a very good meeting, very productive meeting. And, or is that, I guess that's the meeting that we had with Zelensky and the Ukrainian delegation. Mm. But apparently we also met with the Iranians, and he gave him that choice that it can be greatness, potential greatness, or obliteration. I don't know which they're going to choose, but we'll see. He believes that after the election, we're going to sign a deal. What's going to happen in the meantime then? I guess
4: we just linger.
2: We linger like we have
4: been. Linger, yeah. And that is not
2: it's not ideal.
4: No, it is not. It's been suboptimal.
2: Unless you like $4 a gallon gas in Texas, $6 a gallon gas in California, and what is it? Close to $5 everywhere else?
4: And so and over $6 into $7 and $8 territory
2: for diesel, which affects the price at the grocery store.
4: So, I mean, if you're asking me, I don't like it.
2: Uh-huh. You don't like it.
4: I don't like it. I don't
2: That's
4: know about
2: official?
4: Anyone else. Yeah.
3: But does Iran have a nuke?
4: No, they do not.
2: Where's their Navy?
3: Okay.
4: At the bottom of the ocean.
3: My bad.
7: And right. The Air Force?
4: Air Force blown up.
2: Huh.
4: No tarmacs.
2: Huh.
4: So.
2: Okay.
4: I mean, you
2: Who's
4: got
2: in
4: that.
2: Control of the Strait?
4: We are.
3: Nobody knows.
4: Yeah. United States of America.
2: Are we, though? Are we?
7: Yes. We just passed, what, 1 billion barrels?
2: Mm. Yeah.
7: Cleared through us?
2: Yeah.
7: Done.
2: In the Oil last couple months?
3: Mm-hmm. Yeah. Are the highest levels in 6 months.
2: Okay.
3: So getting through the strait there.
2: So everything's fine. So shut up. He also called out the UN Human Rights Commission. This is very deserved.
6: The craven hypocrites of Human Rights Council have little to say about the persecution of Christians. I mean, Christians are being persecuted all over the world. It's not even believable. I never thought I'd say it. But it's been happening for a long time. So this is persecution of Christians or the crimes of the world's most repressive regimes. Yet they want America to open up our borders to gangs and criminals from world's most dangerous places. They want the worst people to come in from the worst places on earth, and we don't do it anymore. We did do it, but we don't do that anymore.
3: A lot of people said that this speech wasn't presidential, and that's where the nations of the world get together to, you know, kumbaya. We have been begging for a president to get in front of the UN and tell it like it is, just like that, forever. Tell it to him right in their faces. I appreciate it a lot. I mean, there was a lot of calling out yesterday.
4: Yes.
2: Yeah, he called out you as well.
6: It is deeply ironic that the United Nations has an entire institution, the UNESCO group of people and countries, devoted to protecting cultural heritage, yet with their ceaseless promotion of mass migration, these globalists are actively destroying the greatest cultures and most extraordinary heritage in all of history. There is no human right to illegal migration. But there is a right to remain a sovereign nation, and we want to remain a sovereign nation, and so should you.
2: Right.
4: Amen.
2: I mean, the only thing better would have been if he was announcing our departure from the UN.
8: Right.
2: And the UN's departure from the U.S. Yeah. Get out. Take your garbage back to Antwerp, or I don't care.
8: I don't care.
4: There's already 180 U-Hauls out in front of the building for your office equipment.
2: Right.
4: Get out.
7: Actually, we'll see you in Greenland. It's part of America now. You guys get to set up shop in Greenland.
4: That's true.
7: So let's get you guys in Greenland.
2: Just so we get out of that agency. And if ever it was going to happen, it would be this president.
4: Yeah.
7: Oh, yeah.
2: But
7: he does not care.
2: Yeah. But he doesn't seem like he's going to get us out of the UN. But
4: he loves New York, which is, you know, and that's why he, you know, hopes that Mondami can be, has potential. And the UN is in New York, so it's a big deal. I get it. But.
7: And it's interesting that everybody from the Iran's delegation walked out, except for that one guy that the camera showed.
2: Yeah.
7: Everybody else walked out. That is super cool.
4: Oh, they did with Iran?
7: Yeah.
4: I know Cuba walked out.
2: Yeah, Cuba too.
7: Yeah. It says most of Tehran's delegation walked out except for one person who stayed, and that's the guy that they showed.
4: Yeah, that's the guy
7: camera.
4: They showed, yeah. I didn't see the Iranians walk out though.
2: Let's show the Cubans talk. Let's see. Cut eight, he's talking about Cuba and they get up and leave.
6: My administration is also seeking a fundamental change in the situation in Cuba, where the communist regime is under great pressure, the biggest pressure they've ever been under. It's an absolutely failed state. It's failing like never before, and it will fall. Marco Rubio is handling a negotiation. He's deep into negotiations with Cuba. Let's see what happens.
2: We'll not allow a haven
6: for foreign adversaries to threaten America on our own doorstep. Right at our doorstep, the Cuban regime has also spent decades coordinating with the left-wing radicals.
2: And there they go, networks. Cowards.
6: Here
2: sit
6: in the
2: down.
6: United States, as our State Department has detailed, they've cultivated ties to subversive and radical groups such as the Communist Party USA, Antifa, and the Democrat Socialists of America. Communism will never be coming to America, but freedom will be coming to Cuba.
2: Okay.
3: Yeah. And I mean, he also put, it sounded like he was putting Mexico on notice when he said something like, it's unacceptable for the U.S. to
4: share. That clip cuts off, where he started to go after Mexico.
3: However long the border is with a country that's run by cartels, it's unacceptable.
2: It's a lawless nation, really.
4: Yes.
2: You know, Mexico is a mess with the cartel situation. It's too bad. But. You know, that's why about a third of their country is trying to get into the United States.
4: Or is already here.
2: Mm-hmm. Yeah. Then he talked about dropping off Marco in Cuba.
4: This was awesome. This was after the speech. Mm. It was awesome.
6: Figure it all out, Marco, right? You want to figure out what's exactly there. I think he has figured it out. So we're going to someday in the near future drop him off in the middle of Cuba. Just on the way back, from Iran, we're going to have one of those big, beautiful aircraft carriers fly him in, drop him off, and he'll figure out the rest. He always does. It's very unusual.
4: He'll figure it out. He always does.
2: I'm not sure he wants to be the czar of Cuba, but. He looked a little uncomfortable with that. Yeah. Although I'm sure he'd do a great job. He's been great and I think way better than anybody anticipated, really.
4: Yes.
3: And he said something there. I mean, it was obviously a joke, but he said, like, on the way back from Iran, maybe we'll drop Marco off. Mm-hmm. You know, what happened with Cuba? Because you remember the U.S. did the blockade. They were almost trying to, I guess, for lack of a better word, starve out Cuba. Mm,
4: they have.
3: And and so you just don't hear much about that. I'm just wondering if there's an update. Like were the dominoes supposed to be? Because, again, Venezuela was too easy. And then was the plan to knock down the Iran domino and then the Cuba?
4: I think it feels like Cuba's going to go before Iran.
3: Mm-hmm.
4: I think they sent a tanker of oil in for a humanitarian relief.
3: Venezuela was
4: propping
3: up Cuba.
4: Yeah, it's been dark. Mm-hmm. I read it. There was just a story this weekend that they were, you know, the power was off. So, okay, good
2: I think it goes off a lot.
4: Yeah.
2: They lose power a lot.
4: Yeah.
7: Yes, just like Puerto Rico.
3: Just like Puerto Rico, I was thinking the same
2: like Puerto Rico.
3: Thing.
2: Mm-hmm.
7: It tracks. It's an island thing. You guys will not understand.
3: It's an island thing?
7: It's an island thing.
3: Are you ready to change some terminology, though?
2: Sure.
3: Oh, clip six. I think you got to get on board with this.
2: Mm-hmm.
8: The United States also totally rejects any attempt to construct a globalist scheme to control for the artificial intelligence being spoken of so much now, hereinafter officially called super intelligence, changing the name, and that the use of the word artificial makes intelligence fake. It makes it sound fake, and it is not fake. It's actually amazing, but we have to be careful. In fact, it is exactly the opposite of what it purports. From this point forward, all of United States documents and hopefully the world's will be changed to use the much more accurate term super as opposed to artificial.
4: It's
8: super intelligence. In other words, welcome to the new world of super intelligence dash SI. SI. Let's see if that goes. It sounds much better. It is much better. And it's much more accurate. Let's see if I have any power. Maybe I do and maybe I don't. We're going to find out pretty soon. Super intelligence. Every major new technology brings challenges.
2: Not excited about that one.
3: Yeah, I'm going to not do that one.
2: Yeah.
3: I gave you Gulf of America.
2: Right.
3: Yeah.
4: We gave you
7: and Lake of America.
2: Lake America. Yeah.
3: No.
2: Lake, Gulf. We got all that. We don't need to change AI to SI. Besides, super intelligence is a specific thing.
7: It is a thing.
2: There's a definition for it, and we're not supposedly there yet. And so it wouldn't be accurate.
7: Is this him telling us that we are there yet? And
4: maybe
7: he's trying to, like, hey, let me introduce you to a new term.
2: I don't know. What's his obsession with changing the names of things?
7: Gives him, what do you call that?
2: Not power?
7: Kind of power.
2: Yeah. Mm-hmm. That's probably what
7: history.
2: I call it. Power. He also likes to just see if it can happen.
4: Yep.
2: I think. He tweaks the left. They hate it.
4: That's who a lot
2: he
4: of
2: he loves
4: this is
2: doing
4: for.
2: That. Absolutely
4: yes, he does.
2: Loves doing that. So if he can get people to call it SI now, he's going to love that. I'm probably not going to make that change.
3: Mm-mm.
2: But, you know, we've got, I mean, this has been forever, for our lifetimes, when we've been hearing about artificial intelligence, it's AI. It's hard now to just all of a sudden reverse course on that.
4: Right. And it is artificial. So,
2: yeah.
7: No, but it makes it sound fake.
4: I feel like it's okay.
7: It makes it sound like it's fake, and it's not fake.
2: And then he talked about cutting the UN budget.
8: Countries in this room to implement the most sweeping UN reforms in history. We cut the UN budget for the first time ever, slashing it by 15% in 2026 and eliminating more than 4,000 positions from the UN bureaucracy. The United Nations has great, great potential. I've said that for many years. But it must stop imposing the far-left agenda of globalist bureaucrats who nobody ever elected.
2: I think our UN budget should be zero.
3: There it is.
2: $0.
3: We give you a building to hang out in. That should be enough.
2: Yeah. And seriously, we need to take that away as well.
4: You take the building away?
2: Take it with you if you want.
4: Oh.
2: You know, you can load the building on a ship and
7: take it
2: to Europe. I don't care where. Greenland, Europe,
3: maybe
2: Africa. Shipping cost I don't care.
4: No, Greenland, no, it cannot be a Greenland. Greenland is ours and it can't be there.
3: Well, they signed a deal. I mean, They signed the...
4: Yeah.
2: Yeah.
3: Yeah. I mean, there's no audio here, but this is them scribbling their names down. And
2: oh, this is on the Greenland deal?
3: Uh-huh.
4: Look at all the...
3: I mean, all it really does is, I mean, it expands our military presence there.
9: And yeah. It's ours.
4: It's ours.
9: It's ours, yeah.
4: Uh-huh. Oh, it's so silly.
3: Yeah.
4: Denmark gets to pretend like it's still theirs, uh-huh. And it's ours.
3: Okay. Are the rare earth minerals that Trump wanted to... What's the story on those?
4: What don't you understand about ours?
3: Uh-huh.
4: It's all ours.
2: So all the minerals.
4: Everything.
2: We've got the rights
4: we'll
2: to that.
4: Give them a couple okay. of cents.
3: Denmark and Greenland were like,
4: in that
3: you know what?
4: Deal,
3: just
4: they get
3: give
4: a couple
3: him a
4: of
3: photo
4: cents.
3: Op. Give him something to sign. Mm. We'll add a few bases, and then he can claim victory, and it's really still ours.
4: I mean, everything at Greenland. In fact, all. You know what? All the things.
10: All the things!
4: Thank you. Greenland is ours.
3: And if you don't accept that, then Denmark is going to be ours as well. Is that where you're at?
4: Denmark? Who thinks Denmark is going to do anything? No one. They pretend they've got their king and their... Whatever. Stop it.
2: All of Europe yeah. likes to pretend.
4: Yes.
2: That their monarchy
7: yes.
2: still...
7: Yes, they do, Pat.
2: They fought so hard for hundreds and hundreds of years to end it. And when they finally got that done... Now they, wait, well, that was fun. Remember how fun that was? Let's pretend like we're still a monarchy.
4: I do remember that, Your
2: weird.
4: Grace.
2: It's weird.
7: Thank you, yes. Your Grace, I remember that.
2: So, yeah. The only thing better than chastising the UN for their stupidity and their worthlessness would just to be in that relationship.
4: Yeah.
7: Yeah.
2: That would have been better.
7: Yeah.
2: But that's not going to happen.
4: Nope.
2: I don't know if any American president would be willing to do that.
4: Not now.
2: No, now.
4: It's too entrenched.
2: Yeah. Yeah, and there's a perception with some that it actually...
4: Does something.
2: Works. Show me what they've done that's positive in the world.
7: The blue helmets.
2: The blue helmets.
7: They come in.
2: Okay.
7: And they... Restore order.
2: Do they? Do they restore order?
7: They defend countries.
2: Oh. They defend countries
7: they defend
2: and restore order.
7: Restore order.
2: Can you name me the place where that's happened?
7: My computer's restarting right
2: okay.
7: now.
2: All right.
7: Stupid update.
3: Oh, you got that SI going on.
7: I got
3: on
7: my
3: in there.
7: SI. I just got my work computer, and I realized why I'd never got a work computer, because it wants to update all the time.
2: Yeah.
7: So it just set it to update at 6:22, so I can't give you that answer.
2: Oh, okay.
7: But I'll use my SI.
2: All right.
7: And then I'll get you that.
2: Yeah, get back to
3: Wait,
2: us.
3: SI, that used to be Sports Illustrated. Remember that? That's,
2: yeah.
3: That's SI. It's already taken, Mr. President.
2: So, here we are. Here we are. And speaking of Greenland, we have them signing the deal.
3: Yep.
2: We've got a whole new perception of Greenland, because this used to be...
10: You want me to send you back to where you were? Unemployed in Greenland?
2: No. The answer back then was no.
4: No.
2: No, I don't. That's hideous. It's cold there. There's nothing going on. But now, it's the center of the universe.
7: Yeah. Everybody wants it.
2: Everybody wants Greenland.
4: They can't have it because it's ours. Yeah. That's what's the deal.
2: Exactly.
3: So they're gonna do something up north now, northern Greenland, to do something with space. I don't know if does that get us closer to space?
4: We do it all, yeah. Well, it also gets us closer to...
7: To the dome.
4: To the...
3: Gets us closer to Russia.
4: Yeah.
3: Yes, it does.
4: Yeah.
3: Mm-hmm.
7: I know Trump wants the dome, and I know Russia and China are trying to install bases up in the tippy top of Greenland, and that blocks all that, according to them.
4: Yeah, according to
7: it blocks
4: to the deal,
7: all that.
3: Yeah. Yes. Sign this for your own good, Greenland.
7: Yes.
4: Yes.
7: Yes.
2: And they did.
3: Tomorrow, Benjamin Netanyahu is scheduled to speak. So,
2: is that the day he's going to be arrested then?
7: In handcuffs, right?
3: Okay. So he made a little message for the mayor of New York City.
4: He dared.
3: If you'd like to see that.
2: I would love to.
11: Shame on you, Mr. Mamdani. Shame on you for supporting the Hamas terrorist monsters who butchered our people. Shame on you for inciting riots against New York Jews. I'm coming to the UN. I'm going to tell the truth about our heroic soldiers, and I'm going to tell the truth about you.
2: Please do. Yes, please. Please do.
3: Okay. Must see TV coming up tomorrow. What time is that speech?
7: Does that mean that Mossad has some information on Mamdani that we don't have, and he's going to...
4: I don't know. That'd be cool.
3: That's what it sounded like. That's what it felt like.
7: It felt like he has something.
2: I hope he does.
7: Oh, my gosh.
2: How great would that
4: be? Awesome.
3: That will be at 2 p.m. Eastern tomorrow.
2: Tomorrow. So Thursday, Benjamin Netanyahu. That's guaranteed watching. That's a must see.
4: Is today China?
3: Is it today or tomorrow? Yeah,
7: China.
4: When is China?
3: China's today at the White House.
7: Yes.
3: Xi and Trump.
2: Okay. And then tomorrow.
3: Yeah.
2: But Netanyahu this video tells
4: was
2: the
4: made
2: truth.
4: Yesterday. So I feel like today is tomorrow.
7: The big event.
3: Now I'm so confused.
4: No, I think Netanyahu's today.
2: So it is today?
4: Because that video was
2: today at 2.
4: Was made yesterday.
2: Oh, that's even better. Yeah, you would think so.
4: So that means, like I said, tomorrow
2: like
4: is
2: tomorrow's today.
4: It's
2: tomorrow now.
3: Okay. Thursday, September 24th at 2 p.m. Eastern.
2: All right. There you go.
4: All right.
2: We have to wait.
4: So tomorrow is it today.
2: Darn it.
4: Darn it. It's tomorrow.
7: I hate when time gets all creepy.
2: I know. It's just weird.
7: It is so
3: weird. Too much
7: math
3: involved in this.
2: Which, by the way, they
4: did.
2: The whole daylight saving time thing permanent?
4: Yeah, they're looking at it.
2: They're trying to get it done so that we don't switch back this year.
4: Can't
2: right?
4: have the Save America Act, but we're going to get this done.
2: It's incredible. Our priorities just so messed up. Because, I mean, everybody wants the changing back and forth to stop. The only thing now is what do you stop
4: right.
2: on? Do you stop after we leap back and use standard time, or do we not change here in the autumn and we use daylight saving time forever? That's the question.
4: And
2: a lot of people want to use the daylight saving so that I guess it's lighter when the kids go to school.
4: Right. But you know, a lot of people are like, just pick one.
2: Yeah.
4: Just pick one.
2: Yeah. They don't care necessarily.
4: We'll survive.
2: Yeah.
7: Which one are we?
4: Just
7: pick one. Do we care which one we pick?
2: I want standard time.
7: You want standard, okay.
2: Yeah. 19 states, though, have approved permanent daylight saving time.
3: Ooh.
2: 19. So they need, what, 37? Make a constitutional amendment, but they don't need to do that.
3: No, they could do it if they want to, period.
2: They can do it, yeah. So the House passed
4: whatever they want.
2: The House passed the Sunshine Protection Act, which would make daylight saving time permanent throughout the U.S., with few exceptions. It's been upheld in the Senate since July, but now that the chamber has returned from recess, there's a chance the legislation could be picked back up. If it can pass the Senate, the bill seems to stand a pretty fair chance of becoming law. And President Trump has expressed support, so he'll be signing it.
3: And that's how this is going to get done.
2: Yeah.
3: You're going to have states. It's going to be chaos. If you got 19 states spread over the map that are, well, I'm not in the Eastern time zone, really. I'm Central time, and the Central one is like technically Eastern. That chaos is going to compel Congress to finally get something concrete.
2: At the present time, states are only allowed to opt into year-round permanent standard time, Hawaii. And a lot of Arizona have already done that. But still,
4: they're
2: the 19
4: allowed.
2: States have enacted legislation that would make daylight saving time permanent in their jurisdiction. So you don't want that to happen. You don't want 19 states changing to daylight saving time forever and the rest of us not. That'd be a mess. You don't want that to happen.
7: You don't.
2: We need to be uniform.

0: gave their legislators the okay to lock the clocks in back in 2018.
1: Lock the clock.
0: But they haven't done it yet.
1: It's a good campaign.
2: That lock sounds like the a clock. Radio station.
1: Like, it sure does.
0: Doesn't it, though?
1: Lock the lock clock. Lock it in. Lock and the rip clock. The knob off.
0: All right. So, it is a an official Chewing the Fat segment that's coming up. That means the song. That means everything changes completely different. Yeah,
3: unique yeah. shirt.
0: It's
3: different.
0: The official thing.
3: Okay.
0: On Wednesday, and we'll get to it next.
4: This is Pat Gray.
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0: Very about it.
1: Green Day-esque.
0: Think
1: Blink 182.
0: I like it.
1: Yeah, I love that. I like it. Love that one.
0: So as I'm doom scrolling last night, one of the posts reminded me that of something I didn't want to be reminded of. 1972 and 2026
1: mm-hmm.
0: are as far apart as 1972 and 1918. Just something to think about to say today as you're going
1: through. That's just not true. I don't know why you're lying, but that's just not true.
0: Okay. Then never mind.
1: Okay.
0: Don't do the math. Don't. It's just not.
1: Wow.
0: I know. Think about, I mean.
1: Wow.
0: So, well, the people in 1972 probably said the same thing that, you know, if they were born in 1918, how far we've come and look at the stuff that's happened.
1: Yeah.
0: But because look at the stuff that's happened from 72 till now.
1: Mm-hmm.
0: Wow.
2: Well, nuts. Yeah, we got superior intelligence right now.
0: Yes, we do.
1: Right.
0: Yes, we do. Choosing Texas. He's choosing Texas, I can tell. Ella Langley just set the all-time record for the most weeks spent by a single at number one on the Billboard Hot 100 chart, 23 weeks. That pushes it out of the tie that she had with Mariah Carey last week, All I Want for Christmas, which, you know, she's been at 22 weeks and number one for a long time. Of course, that might not last long because, you know, come December, Mariah will release All I Want for Christmas.
1: Mm-hmm.
0: But she may release that bad boy early. You know, there's no, and obviously, Ella's choosing Texas, that may hang out for more weeks. No telling how long that's going to last. I mean,
1: it's a good song, but is it that good?
0: Yeah.
1: Yeah, okay. All right. I was just curious.
0: Yeah.
1: Good. It's good to know that.
0: She shouldn't
1: have this is well deserved.
0: She shouldn't have taken him back to Abilene. Okay?
1: No, she shouldn't have. Because apparently he's choosing Texas.
0: Yeah, that's right. That's exactly what. She's drinking Jack alone.
1: Yeah.
0: He's choosing Texas.
3: Wow. So, like, Wonderwall by Oasis was number one for 10 weeks. This thing is more than doubled it. That's
1: incredible.
0: I mean, 23 weeks and it's going to be more. But I would say I wouldn't be surprised if Mariah releases hers early.
1: Debbie Boone with You Light Up My Life was number one for 7 weeks, right? Back in 1977. Is it a better song than that? Well, yes. Maybe that's a bad example. But yes, it is better than that.
3: Yeah. I'm looking these up here.
2: You had momentum there.
1: I noodled that out pretty quickly, though.
3: So the number three longest number one song, 19 Weeks, was a bar song.
0: Right, by
3: Tipsy.
0: Yeah, by Tipsy, yeah.
3: Shaboozy.
0: Or Shaboozy, bar song. Tipsy is the song.
3: I'm sorry. Bar song. Yeah, Tipsy. Okay. Old Town Road, Lil Nas X.
0: Oh, yeah. And what's his face?
3: And then there's 16 songs that are multiple songs that are tied at 16 weeks.
1: Mm.
0: We've been over them, but, I mean, it's just incredible that this song just keeps rolling along.
1: Yeah.
0: I mean, like I said, I wouldn't be surprised if Mariah releases early, like November 1st.
1: Mm.
0: And that might be, you know, just a big...
3: Doesn't she normally do that?
0: I don't know when she releases it, honest.
2: I think it's Thanksgiving. It's right after Thanksgiving. Okay, that's when everything turns.
0: But that's not November 1st. You know what I mean? I'm with you. And that's when everything turns. If you shop at Costco and many other stores, they're torn. I mean, you see Costco has Halloween and Christmas up.
2: Yes, they
0: right?
2: do.
0: Oh, so, wow. You know.
2: Yes.
0: They don't know what to do. They just right. There you go.
3: Let's let the snowman and the skeleton duke it out while we're at it in aisle 9.
1: Let's put our Easter stuff out there, too, while we're at it.
3: There you go. Somebody will be interested. That's funny.
0: Now, new from the FCC, part of their ongoing efforts, Brandon Carr released yesterday, they're going to crack down on those illegal robocalls. The FCC has published a step-by-step guides that enable consumers to turn on blocking and filtering tools. 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
1: Mm.
0: So you go to fcc.gov/blockit and you follow the directions. They got the Android and the iPhone and the AT&T and T-Mobile and Verizon call blocking.
1: I like that.
0: So good luck. Yeah.
2: What's the website again?
0: See if it works. fcc.gov. I believe.
2: Okay.
0: /blockit.
1: Block it.
2: Okay.
0: So, good luck.
2: Page not found.
1: Really,
3: Jeffy?
0: I don't know what to tell you.
1: Be a surprise
3: if you spell it right. Chris?
1: Government messed something
2: block
1: up.
2: It, right?
3: Oh, I got it.
2: And the IT?
3: I got it. fcc.gov/blockit.
0: Thank you.
3: Huh.
0: So it is there.
3: Mm-hmm.
0: Huh.
1: Huh.
0: Weird how that works.
1: Yeah. Sometimes you have to type in the right address.
0: Oh.
1: I don't know if that's the case in every single instance, but sometimes it helps.
2: Most of the time, it just auto.
1: I should have told you that in the beginning.
2: Because I just embarrassed myself.
1: You did.
2: I didn't type it.
1: You really did.
0: Most of the time, it just auto fills, and I'm good. I don't have to worry about it.
3: You misspelled it. Is that what happened?
2: Yes, I. Okay. Yeah.
0: Yeah.
1: Yes.
0: It's back on the 110.
2: Wait, padded chicken.
0: Oh, we're still doing.
1: Yeah, padded chicken. Slash.
0: He doesn't trust move ahead yet. Block it.
1: Block
0: it. BLOCKIT.
1: FCC.gov. There it is. How to
0: block it.
1: How to robocall blocking guides. Yep.
0: Huh?
1: Got there.
0: The screen said so.
1: Yeah.
0: Get to it.
1: Mm-hmm.
0: If you care. I don't. You know. Will it work?
1: We'll
0: see. Maybe.
2: What about this other website, fcc.gov/robocalls? Where does that one take
3: me? That's not what the man says.
0: It's not, it I doesn't don't know. Provide this.
3: He says, block it.
1: That's one of Jeffy's sites. Oh. You might not want to go there.
3: Oh, you fell for it, bro.
1: Yeah.
2: That will opts you into all the
3: Oh, that's why you couldn't load.
0: I will say my site, isn't block it.
3: But it is blocked.
0: At some, yes, some plan, especially here.
1: Mm.
0: It's back on the $110 billion merger between Paramount and Warner Brothers, back on track after California and 11 other states that sued to block it on its antitrust grounds agreed to settle their lawsuit so the betrothed companies can continue planning their honeymoon. The state's legal challenge was the biggest obstacle to the merger because Europe and UK already approved it earlier this summer. To complete the merger, Paramount had to agree to conditions aimed at addressing potential job losses and concerns about political meddling. The board, composed entirely of journalists, will guarantee the editorial independence of CNN and CBS News. Will they? But okay. Paramount committed to paying a fine if it fails to widely distribute at least 30 movies in theaters and at least 4 indie films each year for the first 5 years. It also agreed to spend $300 million more than it did last year on U.S.-based film production annually. So you got 5 years. California. Paramount will remain in California and won't sell its iconic studio lot in L.A. nor the Warner Brothers lot for at least 5 years. That, you know, they're not going to make all that stuff in California, though. It previously threatened to move the headquarters and thousands of jobs out of state if regulators didn't greenlight the deal before next month and states were fighting for that big time. And Paramount doesn't have to divest any media assets as part of the settlement. So they've still got HBO Max and Paramount Plus and the rest of it. The agreement lets Paramount avoid a $7 million fee. It would have had to have owed Warner Brothers each day that the deal was delayed past October 1st. The company joining forces, they're going to compete with other studios in a difficult environment for the entertainment industry, helping them save $6 billion over 3 years. There's going to help them save $6 billion over 3 years, which analysts say is going to have to include job cuts. But the combined entity, when they emerge, is going to be $87 billion in debt, including a $54 billion Paramount borrowed to buy Warner Brothers. So, nothing to worry about, though.
1: That's a lot of debt.
0: It seems a lot. It seems like a lot.
1: Who's running that place? That's not good.
0: But it also, you bring it together, it's going to be, they're not going to sell their lots, and sure, they're going to make these movies, but they're going to make them in other places, so the jobs that are there are still going to be in other places, and they have to. Mm-hmm. They got to be able to save money at some point, right? I mean, I love debt just as much as the next guy.
1: Right.
0: But $87 billion in debt seems,
1: that seems
0: like a lot.
1: Yeah.
0: Yeah, it seems like a lot. The FAA has launched a new AI tool. Oh, I'm sorry. SI tool.
3: Yeah,
0: Strategic Management of Airspace Routes and Trajectories. SMART. It's an $875 million AI SI system that's intended to help air traffic control avoid flight disruptions. And according to the Transportation Department, SMART is designed to analyze the skies for potential flight obstacles, weather and runway capacity, and suggest alternate routes to air traffic controllers who will still have the final say. for now. The tool is being piloted at Ronald Reagan Washington National Airport, Dulles International, Baltimore, Washington International Airport. I guess that's Baltimore, Washington, Thurgood Marshall Airport. The agency hopes to expand usage nationwide by 2028. Experts are still wary of the SI maxing the tarmac. And it's definitely had nothing to do with the delays this weekend and a couple of days ago that shut down Philadelphia, Newark, LaGuardia, JFK International. They had everything shut down. Radio communication systems failed and backup systems in Jersey. It was found to become inoperative because somebody cut one of the fiber optic lines. They were out there. You know what? What's that one do? I don't know. Cut it. We need to get out of here. Okay. So only 430 flights bound for effective airports were canceled, and hundreds more were delayed. Yeah, around the country. I mean, one stops, and the way it's set up today, everything stops. Pretty sad. Okay, so I wasn't gonna do this, but she needs help, and we've mentioned a while back someone needs to throw her a bone, maybe with some meat on it. Kelly Osbourne is back on the catwalk, or rather, you know, the batwalk. The Fashion Police alum, 41, strutted down the runway Friday at the Natasha Zinko's Spring 2027 show during the London Fashion Week, which was sponsored by OnlyFans and a titled pay-per-view. She wore that black bow tie and white dickie with no jacket over top, carrying the bat figurine that dangled from the chain strap, a nod to her late father. Her purse was a bat hanging from that chain strap. And, you know, obviously that's for dad as well. Kelly has made a point of publicly honoring her dad through fashion since his death in July 2025. She wore the bat-shaped fascinator a Royal Ascot in June, and she paired a white swimsuit, bat, sunglasses. I didn't see the swimsuit. I didn't see the swimsuit pics, but I don't think you want to.
1: Because no, right about that.
0: She covered.
1: No.
0: She had the short.
1: Now, no.
0: I mean, earlier this month, she wore that, and she said that earlier this month she wore wigs, and she said she wore the wigs to conceal the scary weight loss she experienced while grieving. Okay, well, if that's true, grieving time is over, honey. I know there might be a song in there somewhere, but grieving time is over. Get some food. I mean, look, this is her 10 years ago. And look, we all look different. I get it. Mm-hmm. But this is 10 years ago.
1: Yeah.
0: In Vienna at some runway show that she did.
1: Okay.
0: And that's...
1: And then,
0: today, that's no grief. Well, dad's still alive. Yeah, uh-huh. Dad's still alive.
1: Yeah, yeah.
0: So
1: there was no reason to grieve back then.
0: And then today, you look at that close-up picture of her, man.
1: Mm-hmm.
3: Different person.
0: She need, look at that. Oh. I mean, that's just frightening. Kelly,
3: yeah,
0: get some help, baby.
3: Seriously,
0: we care for you. Get some help.
1: Yeah,
0: that's your chewing the fat.
3: Pat's like, nah, sure. Totally
0: you don't
3: care.
0: Wow.
1: Mm-hmm.
0: Okay.
1: What?
0: Be sure to subscribe to Pat Gray Unleashed.
1: He's there grieving for her. I'm grieving for her right
3: lack
1: now.
3: Lack of food.
1: All right, okay. Get off me.
0: All right.
1: Yeah. All right.
2: And just so
1: I don't have a black bow tie on me, but I'm definitely grieving for her.
2: The little thing about the FCC doesn't work on the new iPhone. So they need to update that.
0: What about? It's got the iPhone section.
2: Yeah, it does not work.
1: Do you have the new iPhone?
2: I do have. Well, I have the newer model, which is the iOS 27.
1: Oh, okay. You don't have the foldable
2: no,
1: one.
2: No,
1: okay.
2: No.
1: Okay.
2: Mm-hmm. It doesn't work.
1: Hmm.
2: The stuff that I want you to do is no longer...
1: Seriously?
2: Yes.
3: Just imagine that.
1: Oh,
3: the
1: wow.
3: Government comes up with a solution that's
1: hard
3: outdated.
1: To believe. That's hard to believe.
0: Imagine Apple having new phones that don't coincide with what the government wants to do so they can sell the numbers. That wouldn't happen. Never mind.
2: Oh, okay.
1: You know, we're just talking about Kelly Osbourne and the bat situation. You know what the bat situation was?
2: You gonna do
0: for
2: it again?
0: Ozzy? Can I tell you something? I knew you were going to do
1: that. Because it was at Veterans Memorial in Des Moines, Iowa.
0: Yeah.
1: A fan threw a bat onto the stage, and it was completely motionless at the time. Ozzy, who was known for his wild antics, assumed it was a fake rubber Halloween toy. So he picked it up and bit it. Turned out it was... an actual bat. Yeah. So he didn't do that on a regular basis.
0: Still, though.
1: It made it sound like, well, he bites the head off bats at his show. Still. Happened once, and it was by accident. Still.
2: And now we got COVID.
1: Still creepy.
2: And now we got COVID.
1: Yeah. More coming up.
0: Oh, yeah.
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0: Got some tweets here. Rowdy Introvert tweets, one trick to landing a number one track on the Billboard Hot 100 for multiple weeks is to release the song when there's little to no competition. It's a good safety tip, yeah. From Huckleberry, I know Mariah Carey Christmas music is coming when Candy at the local gentleman's club starts coming to work dressed as Mrs. Claus. Okay.
1: Oh, wow. That's
0: all right.
2: TMI. I got to say,
0: I'm
2: kind of a fan of that.
0: Mary Carruthers, I block spam call numbers, and they just call from a different number. That's true. Yeah. That is true. The call blocking is not a fix in any sense. Pick-a-pool, the unleashed Pokemon, Halloween and Christmas on the shelves simultaneously. Isn't that the whole idea behind A Nightmare Before Christmas? Yeah, I think it is.
2: Yes, it is.
0: I think it is. You know, we were talking about Ozzy a few minutes ago. I'm sorry.
1: I can't let it go.
0: You got the bat situation, which everybody talked about for forever. And that was a mistake. But apparently, and after he did the bat thing, he bit into it, realized it was live, not rubber. He realized it because there was a warm, gooey,
2: bat goo
0: liquid sensation.
3: How's that breakfast working out,
0: it is, man. So he had to immediately be rushed to the hospital to get rabies shots, for one thing. But this wasn't the first time he actually bit the head off an animal. A year before that, he intentionally bit the head off a live dove.
2: Yeah.
0: That's
2: boy, Peter so the, does the not guy, like that.
1: The guy likes to bite into flying things.
0: Yeah.
2: In the movie, I don't know if you've ever seen the movie, it's called The Dirt, about Motley Crue.
0: I have not seen it. It's a big guy movie,
2: so you.
0: Is it? How big do you have to be?
1: Six, 700 pounds.
0: Okay.
2: The portrayal of Ozzy in that movie, he snorts a row of ants.
0: Oh.
2: And he.
0: Did that actually happen, though? Do we know?
2: I looked, and apparently the ant snorting was not real.
0: Okay.
2: But he also then drinks bodily waste.
0: Ooh, what?
2: And, that actually.
0: No, he did not do that.
2: They claim that he lost a drinking contest, and he did drink Nicky's.
0: No, no. No, honey.
2: What
0: no.
2: do you mean? You lost a bet.
1: You lost a bet.
0: Well, then that makes perfect sense. Okay, I stand corrected.
3: Yeah, what are you?
0: That makes perfect sense.
3: I mean, surely if you made a bet and involved eating something, you would follow through. Am I right?
0: No. Not with that. No. No.
2: What would you, let's say if you made a bet and you lost, what would be something that you would follow through
0: with? Well, first of all, it's a faulty premise because I wouldn't make a bet.
2: Oh.
0: Yeah. So.
2: Oh.
0: Yeah, there's that.
2: I must be misremembering.
3: I must be misremembering as well.
0: Yeah. Yeah.
2: Because there was.
0: I wouldn't make a bet. That's all.
1: Get off him. He said he would not make
0: a bet. Yeah, thank you.
1: Get off
0: him. Thank you, Chris. Thank you.
1: He said he would not make a bet.
3: Invasion of the body snatchers happening here.
0: As I look over here and see the underwear that we still have. Have to eat eventually.
2: Put that cabinet over there, too.
1: You don't make...
0: What was the bet? What did I bet on that? I know what it was. It was Taylor Swift wasn't going to get married. At
2: I was with you on that
3: Square
2: too.
3: Garden.
1: And then she did.
0: And then she supposedly did.
1: She supposedly did.
2: I mean, she's pointing at her ring up in the box.
1: She was.
2: When Travis scored a touchdown. That's my husband.
0: Yeah, that's fun. That's nice. That's it a nice little signal to her minions of fans.
3: I'm with you, Jeffy.
0: That it's nice to be proud of your husband.
2: Isn't it, though?
0: That's a good thing. Yeah, I
2: didn't say it wasn't. I'm just...
0: You're saying, ugh, that sounds like a bad thing. It's not.
3: Yeah.
0: It's not. That's great.
2: Yeah, that's bad.
0: So are you jealous
2: that he's not your husband?
0: Is that what the problem is?
1: 100%.
3: Don't deflect. What are we doing about the underwear over here?
0: I don't know.
2: That's a good point.
0: It's just sitting there. It's just sitting there. I'm not doing anything with it right now.
3: We've noticed that for a couple months now.
0: Right. So I don't
1: know. They're about to celebrate their one-year anniversary, and the underwear's still...
3: We should add an addendum there. It has to be done by their wedding.
2: We're not even close to the one-year anniversary. Stop it.
0: Not to change the subject at all, but I'm changing the subject now. Did you see the President Trump invited Mom Donnie to visit him at the White... This is according to a lip reader. Okay, they were having a little conversation. Nobody could hear it. They weren't mic'd. So, as they love to do on the left.
2: Of course, yeah.
0: They contacted a lip reader to figure out what was said. Mm. And supposedly, what the president said to him was, what I will say, we'll look after you. But as I say, you're doing great. That's what he told Mom and Tommy.
2: Wow.
0: According to a lip reader. Did he really say that?
2: It does sound like a Trump thing.
0: It does, because he said it the other day that he was doing great.
2: Well, he had good potential. He had a lot of potential.
3: Now, that's grosser than Taylor Swift yelling down.
2: No kidding.
0: By a lot.
2: No kidding.
0: Supposedly, he also said, I'll look after you, you look after the New Yorkers. And we can both make it work. I want to support you. Help me. Come with me to the White House. See how I work. The 90-minute meeting focused on immigration and a Queens housing project for which Mamdani is seeking federal help. And so that's what they were apparently discussing. And he apparently just said really nice things to him.
3: Cool.
0: And invited him to the White House.
3: Nothing surprising.
2: That's what he does. And that's
0: it's agonizing to us because we don't like Mamdani. Mm-hmm. And I wouldn't be saying anything nice to him.
2: I don't think he deserves to have the niceties.
0: No, he doesn't.
2: Trump.
0: Right. It doesn't. And I think that's why we kind of get irritated
2: annoyed
0: with it.
2: Yes.
3: Yeah. Yeah, because we see that guy that stands up in front of the UN.
0: Right.
3: Who tells them how it is and mm-hmm. to their faces.
0: And you want him to do the same thing with Mamdani.
3: Like, yeah. Then he gets in these meetings, these one-on-ones, and I understand that that's the role. I mean, he's being the president.
0: Right.
3: But at the same time, we wish the meeting were a little bit more
2: thing.
3: Like...
0: He's being a diplomat, though.
2: Yeah.
0: And isn't that a good thing?
2: Yes.
0: If you strip away all the emotion about it, I guess it's a good thing he's being a diplomat with him.
2: I mean, he wants to work. It's his city.
0: Okay, so.
2: Yeah, I mean, it's Trump's city, and he loves it.
0: And he does.
3: All right, so here's a question. Do you think in the remaining 2+ years of Trump's presidency, you will see him either at courtside or in a box or whatever at a Knicks game next to Mamdani?
0: Oh, I could see that happening. Yeah, I could see that happening.
2: No, Mamdani won't do that.
3: Okay.
2: No, because he already, that's the reason.
0: For his part, I think President Trump would.
2: I do believe that Trump would, but Mamdani,
3: Trump
2: he made
3: will
2: a point,
3: think
2: of,
3: yes, Trump
2: made a point of getting those standing tickets because they were so cheap, right? He didn't want to spend the money.
0: Yeah.
1: But I don't think Mamdani will do it. He'll lose support from his Communist Party.
2: Yeah, that's what he said.
0: That's a good point.
1: Yeah, the Communist Party
2: too hoity-toity.
0: Yeah. Oh my gosh, they'd hate him if he sat next to Trump.
2: That's why he bought those. He bought those cheap tickets for the championship.
0: Right. Yep. That's right.
2: Because they made a big deal about how much the tickets cost.
0: Yeah.
2: And for him, he can't do that unless he turns his back on them and
0: which
2: Trump.
0: He's not going
2: and
0: to.
2: He's not that going would mean to. That Trump is winning him over.
1: Yes. And we know that Trump has this magical power that Tucker was talking about.
2: Yes, he does.
0: He has a magical power?
1: Yes, that's Trump, cool. According to Tucker.
0: Yeah. Oh.
1: You just start falling in love with him, and next thing you know, you do whatever he tells you to do.
2: That's what Tucker
1: that's
2: said.
1: That's what Tucker told us.
2: Yeah, he's got that mystical thing about him.
0: And he probably literally believes it's a mystical power, too.
2: I believe he does.
1: 100%.
2: We have a new Tucker Carlson impersonation from Amy Kozak, too, that we're going to play in overtime today. That's awesome.
0: And well, since we're talking about it now, can we not play it here? I think Amy would be fine with us. But
1: he gave us permission.
0: He gave us the go-ahead a long time ago.
1: Yes.
2: Well, that's up to you. But
0: I want to. I want to see it. We haven't had it for a while.
2: I know.
1: And we've been recording.
2: We talked about it.
1: Yes.
0: So, where is that?
2: I don't know. One of the OT cuts.
0: Okay. It's 35. Cut 35. Here's the Tucker impersonation.
4: There's a lot of discussions these days about Americans and people around the world, particularly in the West, being afraid of Sharia law, radical jihad. And I guarantee you, that's not true. It's manufactured. It is. People are worried about the price of groceries. That's what concerns people. It's what concerns me. It's what concerns Americans, everyday Americans, people across the West. But we're told we need to be afraid of radical jihad. You look back on September 11th, the people in those buildings, I guarantee you they weren't concerned with radical jihad. They were concerned about the price of groceries and gas. The people who jumped from the windows of the Twin Towers, plunging to their death, they weren't worried about terrorism. They were worried about Skippy peanut butter and how much it would cost. And the people on the planes that hit the buildings on 9/11 that were supposedly hijacked, allegedly, that's what we're told, they were hijacked by Al-Qaeda, which last I heard was a political organization, last I checked. The people on those planes weren't concerned that the plane was being hijacked by terrorists. They were worried about the price of their meals. If they were served on those planes, they were, in small they containers, were. And the price of gas and the price of jet fuel that caused their airline tickets to be so expensive. That's what they were concerned about. We know this, and we do. That's what Americans are concerned about. They weren't concerned about radical jihad that was causing the planes to be taken over and flown into buildings. As the jet fuel was burning, people were concerned. Oh, my God, this jet fuel's expensive. And so are groceries. Everyday Americans are worried about the price of eggs. The same holds true around the world, in Europe, in Madrid, Spain, or the London bombings. They weren't worried about radical jihad. They were worried about the price of groceries. In London, they asked themselves, how much are the beans? They were concerned about the price of beans and toast, because they eat that there.
0: Yeah, toast.
4: Why, it's disgusting.
0: Toast.
4: And I love it. But that's what concerned them. Same holds true at Fort Hood, or the Boston Marathon bombing. If you've ever been to Boston and tried the seafood, which is delicious, it's very expensive. Lobster is very expensive. Mm-hmm. Clam chowder is very expensive. In New England, when you go to Boston, which I've been to many times, it's beautiful, actually. When the bombs went off at the Boston Marathon, I guarantee you people weren't concerned about the bombs. They were concerned about all the food the marathon runners would have to consume because they've been running so much and burning a lot of calories, like a lot. And they'd have to fuel up on food and groceries that were expensive. That's what Americans care about. That's what Bostonians care about. When the Charlie Hebdo cartoonists were massacred in the street, slaughtered, I guarantee you they weren't worried about radical Islamic terrorism. They were worried about the price of groceries. As their lives were being taken for drawing cartoons, expressing themselves, and they were being murdered for it, for freedom of expression, I guarantee you they were worried about the price of butter. Oh, butter is expensive. That's what they were concerned about. I know that, and they do, and we know that now. The same holds true with the attacks at Fort Hood or San Bernardino. Or the Pulse nightclub shooting. I mean, forget about what took place during the shooting at Pulse nightclub. What was the price of food at the bar? It's probably expensive and way too expensive, actually. Like, very expensive. That's what Americans cared about. Or at the Manchester Arena bombing at an Ariana Grande concert when a bomb went off. People forget how expensive the refreshments were. The soda, the candies, the snacks. It cost a lot, like a lot. And that's what fans really cared about. They did. The price of Skippy peanut butter, the price of snacks, the price of soda. And yet we're told that we should be worried about all these so-called attacks on our freedoms, on our way of life. We should be worried about Sharia law and radical Islamic terrorism. When we know what the real enemy is, it's ShopRite, Uber Eats, Postmates. I mean, these apps to buy groceries are run by tech oligarchs. We know that. A lot of them are based in Silicon Valley with Israeli investors. We know that. We do. But we can't talk about it. We can't discuss it. And so beware of people trying to deceive you, trying to manipulate you, trying to distract you from real threats while manufacturing other ones. Beware of those people who have an ulterior motive or agenda.
1: Huh.
4: Or who behave in silly, unnerving ways and do really weird things. Beware of those people. Don't fall for their tricks. See right through them. Because they're playing a game. And they're playing you. And they're just like, weird. They're weird. Focus on the real threats. Focus on the real concerns of Americans. And I say that as a man, as a white person, as a Christian. If you're at a restaurant, if you're at a cafe in Tel Aviv or wherever, don't be worried about a suicide bomber coming in to blow it up. Be worried about the price of the food on the menu. That's what you should be concerned about. And be worried about people who are trying to trick you to believe good countries are bad countries and bad countries are good countries. Don't believe them. You shouldn't at all. The grocery stores in Russia are amazing.
0: That one's pretty edgy. That's good stuff.
1: That's awesome. Wow.
3: Ami Kozak.
2: Really good.
3: AMI KOZAK.
1: Yeah, you tweeted that video past. You really were watching
0: good.
1: It.
0: All right. 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

0: thanks for joining us. 888-933-93. Crazy Democrats. Are we going to have to be subjected to a majority after the midterms?
1: No.
2: Geez.
1: I say no.
0: You say no?
1: I say no.
3: Jeffy says no.
1: No, let's hope get we say out
0: it.
1: There.
0: Let's say it at the voting booth.
1: Get out
0: let's
1: there.
0: Let's say
1: yes.
0: No at the voting booth. Because here they are. We got several of them to show you how nuts they are. Here's Kamala Harris on the Trump administration.
4: We are witnessing the most callous, corrupt, and incompetent presidential administration we have ever experienced in the history of America.
0: You were just part of one that was
3: right.
0: What's
3: the date on
4: and
3: this
4: there
3: video?
4: Are many factual points that would provide evidence of each of those.
0: Yeah, give me one. Give me one.
3: That would have been very accurate if she had said that 3 years ago.
0: Yeah, no kidding. Here she is, cut 28. Too big to rig.
1: This is a reminder
3: of what she keeps stealing Trump's line.
1: She is, and she does it so well. I mean, they give her a standing ovation.
0: Okay.
1: And she sounds this
0: brilliant. Is that the word you're looking for?
1: Yes. Okay. That's what it is.
0: All right.
4: Too big to rig. We've got to be too big to rig.
3: Nobody at the camera.
0: I thought this was terrible to put this doubt in the minds of the American people about the voting process. I thought you weren't supposed to do this. Interesting.
1: It is interesting. It is.
0: And then Democrat Senator Tammy Duckworth on the Democrat plans.
1: Oh, yeah.
3: This is what Democrat power will do.
5: The Biden
3: right
5: administration was we fix all the stuff that Trump broke and Republicans broke in their administration. But we didn't do anything innovative and we didn't make people's lives better.
3: That's fact.
5: We just spent the time putting out fires and trying to solve the pandemic.
0: Really?
5: I'm tired. I'm done with that. We spent time on the Democratic Party with our leadership, being polite, not wanting to break the filibuster because, oh, God forbid, if we blow up the filibuster, then they might do it to us. And we're not going to do it. We're going to give their Supreme Court nominees, you know, the full process. We're going to do everything by the book. And what I've told Democratic leadership is like, cut that out. You've seen what happened. They steamrolled us as soon as they took over.
0: They
5: and
0: did.
5: It was to the detriment
0: when
5: of
0: was
5: American
0: that?
5: People.
0: I missed that whole
5: to the detriment
0: period.
5: Of America's national I security.
0: When did that happen?
5: So that.
3: F that S.
5: We're going to make it better.
3: We're going to make it better. No filibuster.
0: Come on. Why is she in a wheelchair now?
1: I don't know.
6: It's a new thing. It's a Greg Abbott.
0: Is it really? Yeah. But everybody's just copying Abbott.
1: Yeah. Do we have the clip? And I don't know. Do we have the clip where she talks about running him down? Running him over with the wheelchair?
0: No.
6: Oh, that's funny.
0: She's going to run him over with the wheelchair?
1: I'll find the clip.
6: Oh, that's so good.
0: Isn't that great? Yeah. Wow. I don't remember the steamrolling because we sure begged them to do that. Go ahead and steamroll them on the Save America Act.
3: Okay, so Tammy,
0: do it.
3: Yeah, exactly. Tammy Duckworth says, look, forget your filibuster. Forget we're just going to do whatever we want if we get power again. Because we got things to do, dadgummit. Well, one of the things they're going to do is clip 14. Listen to Senator Chris Murphy.
7: And so government should build a set of rules in which people feel more powerful. That's why the minimum wage is so important. And people feel so more connected. That's why, you know, rebuilding healthy institutions in your town should be a project that government is involved in. That's why regulating the internet so that you're spending less time alone on Instagram should be an important government project. And if people are feeling more powerful and less lonely, then they are going to be less likely to fall for a demagogue like Donald Trump. And so my book is about how do you rebuild a sense of connectedness to your neighbors, a sense of power in your life so that it becomes a prophylactic to demagogues like Donald Trump.
3: Wow. You need a government project to help you understand what you're consuming in your own time.
0: Yeah.
3: Okay.
0: Thank goodness.

0: This is Pat Gray Unleashed.
1: If it comes down to it, I'm not going to avoid telling the truth.
2: Is the deep state that threatened by what we talk about?
3: You want to be a brave truth teller? Let's have it out.
4: I was just looking for more information on Quibit's technology.
5: These are just cold, hard, proven facts.
6: Day one of exposing black history because it, like, literally didn't even happen.
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8: Tim Walz dropped out of his reelection bid because of this Somali scandal that we broke right here.
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4: So he'll think that, oh, look, yeah. America's over Trump. Mm-hmm. You'll want me. So
5: is he going to get into Ozempic? Because he also needs it.
6: Yeah, Chris definitely needs it. Yeah.
4: He's probably doing that for the next 6 weeks.
6: And Chris actually may have lost 80 pounds. Huh?
7: Nobody's seen him in about 10 years, though. We don't have any idea.
5: No.
7: When was the last time you saw Chris Christie?
6: It's been a long time.
4: When was the last time we had an eclipse, gentlemen?
5: It's when the bridge collapsed and was hanging out at the beach.
7: That's what it was. Is that what it was?
6: Yeah. See.
4: Jeffrey doesn't like our jokes, Chris.
5: Well, no. The bridge collapsed and he went to the beach. I'm not saying that he...
4: They're not connected necessarily.
5: No, not connected. No, wait. I'm so sorry.
4: Jeffy's sensitive is the problem.
5: No.
7: Wow.
6: All right.
7: So people just connected that in their minds.
5: In their minds, yeah. But yeah. I'm just saying that...
7: In their fat-shaming mind...
5: Thank you.
7: They shamed him.
5: Yes.
7: But you didn't intend that.
5: No, it's like the converse act.
7: Good, good.
5: Yeah. All of a sudden now he's a KKK member? No.
7: Right.
4: But you brought up J.B. Pritzker. He might be a Muslim by the time 2020 rolls
6: around.
4: Yeah,
6: no kidding.
7: No. Well, that'd be great.
4: Clip 15.
5: Mm. Wait, what?
8: As your governor, if they require a Muslim registry, I will be the first in line to sign up as a Muslim.
6: A Muslim registry?
4: That's the first I've heard of a Muslim registry.
6: Me too.
7: Yeah, I hadn't heard that. See, they love to create these little things
4: uh-huh.
7: and then campaign against them. Well, nobody's saying there's going to be a Muslim registry.
6: No, they're not. But
7: whoever said that?
4: But, I mean, now
6: I don't know that I'm not opposed to it.
4: I was going to say, now that he's starting the conversation.
6: Yeah.
7: They do the same thing with the draft, though.
9: The Republicans want to bring back the draft.
6: Yeah, they do.
7: What? No Republican is talking about bringing back the draft.
5: They're thinking about it, Pat. They're over there in their office.
7: Actually, I don't know what's in their head, but they've never said it. They don't speak that. Nobody wants to. Who wants to bring people into the army or the military
5: that don't want to be in the military? They want to take my daughter.
7: No,
5: Pat.
7: They don't want to draft my daughter. No, they don't. No, they don't. So you can tell your daughter to rest easy. That's
5: I will tell her
7: happen.
5: When I get home.
7: although Democrats might do it.
5: Thank you.
6: Yeah,
7: Democrats. I could definitely see them do it because they're psycho.
6: Yeah, absolutely.
7: Here's how psycho they are. The here's from a new poll. There are some interesting little stats about Democrats. Approximately 1 in 3 Democrats would love to see Donald Trump's presidency end in a televised assassination.
6: Huh.
7: Like 30% of people, of Democratic people, want to see it end in an assassination on television. 59% support a military coup against Donald Trump.
4: Wait, hold on. These are the people that say that if you go past the velvet ropes on January 6th, then you should be thrown in prison forever.
7: Mm. All right.
4: But they want a military coup against the sitting president of the United States.
7: Mm-hmm. Stark majorities support arresting and imprisoning most of the administration.
4: Wow.
7: Oh.
6: Wow.
7: Okay. 52% and 69% respectively want the filibuster gone and the Supreme Court packed.
6: Of course.
7: And 68% believe we need more immigrants because, you know,
6: there's not enough.
7: 40 million isn't enough. Well, and that's just illegal. So there's more than that if you include legals.
6: Yeah.
4: If you go by Greg Bovino, who would be in a position to know, he says we're over 100 million illegals.
7: I believe that.
4: Yeah.
7: Yeah, I believe that.
6: I think I do, too.
7: Yep. Yeah.
6: I think I do.
7: Jeez.
6: Mm-hmm. That's a lot.
4: I mean, you can't share a country with these people.
7: No,
4: the people that are responding to this poll in these kind of numbers, I mean, this is...
7: It's psychotic.
4: It is psychotic.
6: I love it.
7: It's anti-American.
6: The assassination, while speaking at a rally, 25%. They just don't know. You know, man.
7: They just don't know?
6: I'm either positive or negative against that.
9: I don't know. Should there be an assassination?
6: I don't know if I'm for it. I just don't know. I may or may not be.
7: That's unbelievable.
6: What?
7: I know. What? I know. It's frightening. Who are these people and where do they come from? How did it get so bad? They hate Trump so much that they've just lost all reason, all humanity.
4: The Democrat Party. Remember early on in Obama's first term, Rush Limbaugh in particular and many others were like, yeah, I want Obama to fail. I mean, the guy's a communist. He wants bad things for America. You want the president of the United States to fail? What kind of American are you?
7: Mm-hmm. And now look at it.
4: Look at this. I mean, what percentage wants him dead and assassinated on TV? I mean,
6: probably my neighbor.
4: Sick.
6: I have to see his Tell Rico and Gina for Texas sign every day driving into my neighborhood.
7: Mm.
6: Probably asked him, there it is, in his front lawn. I got to drive by that every day. I just want to do donuts in the front yard.
5: So now we're just doxing people?
7: You might
5: want to
7: resist that urge.
5: Yeah.
7: I'd say resist the urge, but...
6: He's lucky you put him up on his little flower bed behind the bricks, or I would.
4: I mean, he does a good job with his flower bed. I mean,
5: that's a great flower bed.
4: Right? There's no weeds or any loose stuff going
5: on. That's really good.
7: Gina for Texas.
6: Okay. Yeah, I don't know anything about her, he's next to the Tell Rico. That's next to the Tell Rico sign. I'm not voting.
4: That's
6: for
4: the
6: her.
4: First Gina for Texas sign.
7: I have not seen one. I've seen Tell Rico. Gina Hinojosa, who's running against Greg Abbott.
4: Oh, think about this, though. This is the climate that's so dangerous right
6: please
4: now.
6: Please take that away. I'm going to have to look at
4: for
6: it.
4: For Republicans. In Texas, I don't know how accurate this polling is, but she's within striking distance of Greg Abbott.
7: She was tied.
4: And yet, that's the first time we've seen a sign.
7: In a poll we had either late last week or early this, they were tied.
5: Yeah, you called it,
6: Ooh.
7: That's nuts.
4: Just imagine. I mean, that's what I'm saying. The climate for Republicans right now is
7: not
4: so
7: good.
6: It's
4: bad
6: not good at all
4: because they've squandered their power over the last 2 years.
7: Because they didn't steamroll the Democrats. They did nothing instead.
5: I'm sorry, sir. They steamrolled, according to Senator Duckworth.
7: Yeah, I know.
6: Yeah,
7: I know. I didn't see it. I didn't see what she's talking about.
4: But
7: at least
4: they're showing up to debates that they're invited to.
7: Except not. Oh. But
4: never mind.
7: But I guess nobody showed up to the debate last night.
4: I think they just canceled it.
6: Yeah, they just wasn't a deal.
4: Didn't put it on last night with Tell Rico.
5: Yeah, because according to the Kent Press deputy,
4: Ken Paxton,
5: Everything was suggested, and no one agreed on it.
7: Including Tallarico?
0: No, he agreed. Agreed to be at all of these.
7: Paxton just didn't agree to it, and they scheduled it anyway, they called it off when he wasn't going to be there.
6: That was actually a mistake on his part.
5: Well, yes, it was.
7: Yeah, I mean, something's got to happen. He's 6 points behind.
6: Well, no, I think it was a mistake for both of them. I absolutely believe Paxton should have said, yes, I'm going to do it. Mm-hmm. And I'll do them all. Yeah. I don't care who's the moderator, whatever. Right. I'll do it.
7: Yep.
6: But it was a mistake for Tallarico not to be there.
0: Tallarico should have showed up to the TV station or wherever they were going to hold it and say, I'm here. Put me on.
6: Yes.
0: And then do an hour.
6: Absolutely. Do a town hall right there.
0: Right. You could have done a town hall. But you remember Ross Perot used to come up there with his charts and he'd buy time on TV stations. This is a free hour or whatever it was.
6: I'm here and my opponent isn't.
7: Yeah, but then you've got to talk for an hour. Well, I don't think he's capable of it without showing his true colors.
6: He's a preacher.
7: Yeah, I know.
0: Yeah, he's a preacher. He could have done a sermon. Oh, wouldn't that have been fabulous?
7: Oof.
0: But seriously, then the headlines would have been...
7: He can't.
0: The headlines would not have been Tallarico, you know.
6: Yeah. Mm-hmm.
0: It would have been Paxton doesn't show up, Tallarico holds court.
7: Yeah, but that would only last for 30 seconds, and then you got to be you for the rest of the time.
5: Yep.
7: And he can't. He can't show who
6: he
7: is.
6: They don't want him to be you.
7: Nope.
6: Yeah.
0: There would have been enough of a studio audience that would have been packed with only Tallarico supporters, especially if Paxton wasn't expected to be there, and then he would have just...
5: Because even his preacher told us that it's all fake.
6: Yeah.
7: Mm-hmm.
6: Yeah, and any of the ads that they're good ads, but they don't say anything other than they're attacking me.
5: Yes.
7: Yes. And they're attacking you for good reason.
6: He's not saying that. Yeah, he's not saying anything about himself.
7: Nope.
5: Well, he doesn't need to. He drives a truck, goes to the grocery store. He's a manly man.
7: Oh, he's a meat eater, too.
5: Meat eater?
6: Yeah.
7: Big-time barbecue guy. Yes. Because he lives in Texas, and it's really important to him.
5: And he likes to hang out with his pawpaw.
0: Front
5: porch.
7: Who's also a preacher.
5: Preacher.
7: Yeah, so...
5: Get off him.
7: Yeah, get off him.
6: Yeah,
7: get Come off. On.
5: And then on his quiet time, he likes to go to the KOA.
7: Sure.
6: Well, that's
7: to meet his girlfriend. When she comes from the other state.
5: Yeah, Colorado.
7: Mm-hmm.
6: Have we ever seen his girlfriend?
5: You don't know her.
7: Yeah.
5: She goes to a different school.
6: Oh, okay.
5: Yeah.
6: Okay.
7: All right. We've got the Kexi Pumpkin Crumb Bread available now.
6: Okay.
7: Yes. Cozy, moist, bursting with autumn flavor. It's got warm spices, rich pumpkin goodness. It's soft and tender all the way through. Perfect with your morning coffee or orange juice, whatever you drink.
6: On the job, when you're just hanging out at work.
7: Or just a comforting afternoon slice, you know, when you need a little Texas sweater weather.
6: Yes.
7: Even if we're just pretending it's sweater weather, which we are, because it's yesterday, 98?
6: It's not.
7: It feels so cool, though, when it's in the 90s. If it doesn't get to 108 in the afternoon, it's like, wow, what a beautiful
6: What's happening?
7: Day. Like,
6: yes, what's going on? Is it going to storm?
5: When we walked out yesterday, you were like, oh my gosh.
7: It is nice out here. And I think it was in the 90s.
5: It was like 90.
7: But if you're already a cookie person, we've got all these delicious cookies. So no matter what you like, the bread, the cookies, this is the peanut butter pieces in this one.
5: Oh, yum.
7: Oh, man. Got the this is the brown butter pumpkin.
5: That's the
7: look
5: one
7: at
5: I
7: how
5: want.
7: Big
5: I want
7: and that delicious one. That thing
5: that
7: is.
5: One. That one is mine.
7: The banana bread hazelnut looks a lot like this.
6: It's not fact, the it bread, looks, but I'll
5: it's
6: take
5: just
6: it.
5: Like that.
7: It looks like that. This is the churro toffee. Delicious. Oh. These are so good. So if you want in on this action, just go to keksi.com. That's KEKSI. Keksi.com.
10: Gray Unleashed now continues.
7: Okay. Now, Jeffy was telling us about Tammy Duckworth, who we just found out has been in a wheelchair since 2004?
6: Right. And
0: shot down as a Black Hawk helicopter pilot.
7: I don't think I've ever seen her wheelchair up until this latest clip we just saw half an hour ago.
6: Yeah. I thought the same
7: Did you
6: thing
7: know
6: last
7: that?
6: Night.
7: No, I didn't know that.
6: When I saw this clip last night, I was like, she's in a wheelchair?
7: Yeah. Mm. Oh, and apparently has been for 22 years.
6: And I didn't care enough last night to actually look it up.
7: No, I know. I know, it's Tammy Duckworth.
6: I
7: Who
6: don't
7: cares?
6: Care. Yeah, but, I don't.
7: But
6: I heard her dad was in the military. She was born in Thailand.
7: So at least she can't be president.
6: Right.
7: Thank heaven for that.
6: But she can't roll her wheelchair over us.
4: Born on a military.
7: But she's going to roll her wheelchair over our backs, I guess.
6: Roll her wheelchair on us. Yeah.
7: Here she is talking about that.
6: This is from that same chat.
7: All right.
11: We've got to make it better than it was before. So that's what I want. I don't want the old world order. I want a better order than it was before. And I'm not beyond steamrolling to get there. In fact, they're going to see my wheelchair tracks on their backs as I go through.
7: That's so funny.
4: Violent rhetoric.
7: Oh, gosh. Oh. There's nothing funnier than that.
6: That's funny.
7: Wow. If that was a Republican,
4: I hear you.
6: Oh my God, Greg Abbott.
7: Imagine
6: she's
7: that.
6: A congressman. If the governor of a state
7: said that,
6: they're going to see the tracks of my wheelchair on their back.
7: Come on,
6: oh man,
4: cool.
7: Speaking of people who shouldn't be in office, Mitch McConnell.
6: Speaking to people in a wheelchair.
4: Wheelchairs, yeah.
7: Oh, true. Yeah.
4: Mm-hmm.
7: And
4: so I don't know how many of these clips do we have. Should we get his leaving for the day?
6: Okay, so the one that our girl, Desiree, did yesterday when he was leaving was hilarious.
7: Okay, so
6: he left late in the afternoon.
7: She's trying to get him to talk.
6: This is him coming home.
4: That's him. Okay, that's after his long 3-hour day at the office.
6: Yeah, he left like at 4 in the afternoon. He came back 3 hours later because he had to have a roll call at 5:30.
7: Okay. Here he is leaving for work. So we did this in reverse order, but that's okay.
6: Okay, whatever.
7: So here he is leaving for work in the morning.
6: And Desiree.
7: Careful. They need to get a ramp there.
5: By the way, Pat, this was 4 o'clock.
12: How was your weekend, Senator McConnell? Okay. Did you have a good weekend, sir? Are you ready for a new work week? Hi, Senator.
6: Oh, you raise
12: good
6: his hand
12: to see
6: there.
12: You, sir.
4: Welcome back.
12: I just gave her a little. Back to the Senate like this, Senator McConnell. Do you want to go to work?
4: I'd rather be in a terrarium all day,
12: sir. Would you rather be home? You'd rather be home.
7: There's the peace sign.
12: I'm sorry, happening to you, sir.
4: I'm sorry, what's happening to you, sir? No way that man talked for 20 minutes to Scott Jennings. Not a chance.
7: I don't think so either.
4: Not a chance.
7: I don't think he talked to anybody for 20 minutes. I don't think he talked for 2 minutes.
4: I don't think he's talked for 20 minutes since he had his little event.
7: Since the heart attack or stroke or whatever it was.
4: Since he froze up.
5: Yeah.
7: Whatever it was he says he didn't have that he did have.
5: Thank you.
7: He hasn't spoken.
5: Yeah, I thought you were on the phone with him. He told you he was doing a marathon. It was ready.
6: Dialed in.
7: Right. That must have been AI that I was talking to. Yeah. Because
6: I mean, holy cow.
4: What's this clip of Elaine Chao, his wife, coming home?
5: Give me 1 second. Let me set that up.
6: We do get the wife?
5: We haven't seen her in a long time.
4: Yeah, she went to China after he had his little stroke.
5: I'm going to believe Desiree, because she's the one that put this in. Mm-hmm. I believe her that this is Elaine Chao, but we don't really get to see her face.
7: Okay.
13: 27.
5: And she tries really hard to get in the door with the umbrella.
7: Yeah.
5: And it really doesn't help.
7: She's trying to hide behind
5: the
7: umbrella.
6: Yeah, that's what the deal is.
5: It doesn't help.
6: What a dude.
4: So we don't even know who that is.
5: Well, she says it's Elaine. I believe Desiree. Desiree has nothing. She wouldn't lie about that. But I'm very interested in how Elaine goes into her house.
6: Deal?
5: Yeah, Joe, play that one more time. Play that one more time.
6: Just go into your house.
5: Go in.
7: No, she can't.
5: No, she can't. She is.
7: Why?
5: Is it embarrassment?
7: I don't know.
4: Because if somebody's shouting questions, you just ignore them.
5: Yeah, no one said anything.
6: Yeah, just go in.
4: The umbrella. Made it worse, man.
6: Just go in. It's
5: awesome.
6: So weird.
5: It is very weird.
4: This whole thing's weird.
7: I don't know. I don't know what's going on there.
6: I don't either.
7: Why?
6: That I don't understand.
7: Why
6: at all.
7: Do you have to hide behind the umbrella all
5: Thank
7: the way
5: you.
7: Into
5: yes.
7: your house so nobody sees that it's you? What, you don't want to be seen going into your own house?
6: Right?
7: Why?
5: You know you live there.
7: Why? And if you just don't want questions shouted at you, just don't answer them.
5: Don't answer.
7: That's what his people do all the time, every day. They just ignore it.
6: Pull your car into the garage.
7: Mm-hmm.
5: Oh, yeah, the back or out of the garage. Yeah,
6: and
5: true.
6: Close the garage door and get out then.
5: That really
7: it's strange.
5: Very weird. trying to see her. It's funny. Mm. She doesn't know how to get into there with an umbrella.
6: So we're sure that that's her.
5: I believe Desiree.
6: That's just not a yes. due person?
5: No. Desiree okay. says that's Elaine Chao.
6: Okay. All right. Then it's her.
7: Mm-hmm.
6: Weird.
5: It is weird.
6: And Mitch, on the other hand, that's good to see him back into work and mm-hmm. dialed in and
7: yeah.
6: doing the work of the people yeah. of Kentucky and the United States of America.
7: Well, here's the thing. He was able to put up two fingers.
6: Twice.
7: So I won't hear that he's doing poorly. He did this.
0: Well, he gave us a
6: piece and he did raise both hands. One time it was the left hand, and then in the car he gave you the two hands.
7: So he's ambidextrous. He can raise either hand.
6: Rehab is working.
5: You know what? That's why we need our senator, to make sure both yeah. hands work.
7: Yeah.
6: Rehab is working.
7: Oh, he's spry. You can tell. Man. Look at him. He's ready for action. This guy could do anything
6: there's a left
7: right
6: hand.
7: Now. There it is. And then pretty right. soon, we're going to see the right hand. All right.
5: See, Elaine couldn't just done that.
7: Great. Yeah. Right.
5: Close the umbrella and go to your house.
7: And watch him throw up the peace sign. Here it comes.
6: And turn the hand the other direction, too.
5: We ask so much from the senators.
7: Oh, there it is.
6: And turn it around.
7: There it is.
6: There you go. Good
7: oh,
6: job.
7: He turned it.
6: Nicely yeah, done. Good
5: See,
6: job.
5: That is
6: oh,
5: real.
7: Wow. Epic.
5: I'm real, good guys. Job. AI can't do this. I'm real. I mean, SI.
7: It
5: SI can't
6: yeah,
5: do this.
6: Can
7: no,
6: do
7: can't.
6: That.
7: No. It would have shown six fingers.
5: It would have shown six fingers.
7: Not two.
5: Yeah.
7: So. Yeah.
6: Holy
7: he's,
6: cow.
7: He's on it. He's on the job.
6: And we're accepting it. It's just the way it
7: I
6: is.
7: Know.
6: Way
7: so he is. Left at 4 in the afternoon, came back at 7.
6: Yeah. He had to do a 5:30 roll call.
5: 5:30, yes, sir.
7: And what do you want to bet? The roll call is so late every day to accommodate him.
6: That's very possible.
7: Because he can't get there at 9 or 10 in the morning.
6: That
7: he
6: is
7: can't.
6: Very possible.
5: The batteries aren't charged.
7: He can't do it. So... Yeah.
5: The batteries aren't charged for this.
7: So
5: robot.
7: Thune just says, we'll do roll call at 5:30.
6: Yeah, that's exactly what it is. And then he goes home mm-hmm. and he just crashes out. He
7: yep.
6: can't do anything else.
7: Yep.
5: This is elder abuse.
0: Oh, absolutely.
5: Just the same thing we called it at.
7: It is.
5: Joe Biden is the same thing here.
7: Yeah. Yeah. Yep.
0: Oh, we were talking about 2028 earlier. Did you see where AOC... says if she hasn't decided what office she's running for in 2028, whether it's the Senate or the presidency, but if she loses, then she's done with politics.
5: Oh, come on.
7: Oh, good.
5: Please.
7: Wow.
0: So I need her to run for...
7: Uh-huh. Yes, please.
6: Yeah,
7: let her run
6: lose.
7: For president. She's not going to beat... She's not going to win the presidency.
6: Not the presidency, but she's gonna kick
7: probably,
0: Schumer's seat.
7: Schumer. Yeah, if she runs for Schumer's seat, she probably wins that.
6: Yes. She's going to be Senator AOC. Ugh.
7: That'd be a nightmare.
6: Oh.
7: But we're in store for a lot of them.
6: We sure are.
7: This doesn't turn around.
6: Imagine, just and I hate to put this out into the universe, but if you have AOC, mm-hmm. Tel Rico, and Mahmoud up in Michigan, have them as senators.
7: Abdul.
6: Holy cow.
5: Dr. Mahmoud.
6: Yeah, Dr. Mahmoud or whatever his name is.
7: His name's not Mahmoud.
6: It isn't?
7: That's somebody else. Oh. I don't know who you're thinking of.
6: Sorry.
0: Dr. Rahman.
7: Abdul.
6: Okay.
7: Abdul Rahman.
6: I'm sorry. Okay.
7: All right. So. I just want you to show a little respect. The man's running
5: Thank
7: for the
5: you.
7: U.S.
5: The
7: Senate.
5: For the Senate.
7: Okay.
5: And he's a
7: and
5: doctor.
7: And he's a doctor. All right.
5: Did you go to doctor school, sir?
7: No, he did not.
5: No.
7: He,
5: no,
7: I can
5: didn't.
7: Answer that for him.
5: Okay.
7: No. He
5: and
7: didn't.
5: I believe.
6: Well, first of all,
7: he did.
6: I don't know how you can answer so quickly.
5: And I know this doctor went to like two different schools. How many schools did you go to?
7: How many colleges? How many institutions of higher learning
5: you.
7: Did you attend?
5: Yes.
7: One.
5: Which one?
6: One.
7: Did
6: Which
7: you?
6: One?
7: Which one was that?
6: Saginaw Valley State University.
7: Yeah, you wish. You didn't even go there.
6: I signed up.
5: Did you show up?
0: Did you go there at least one time?
6: I signed up.
7: Oh, but you
0: didn't go at least
7: up?
0: One time, so you can.
6: Don't worry about
7: at
6: what
7: Saginaw
6: is.
7: State
0: I'm
7: University.
0: I'm trying to help you.
7: Right.
0: You could then
7: oh,
0: say, yeah.
7: "Yeah,
0: I went there."
6: Oh, of course I did. Yeah, I signed
5: right.
6: up. I signed up.
0: Went there one time.
7: You can't even do the one semester like Glenn does with
0: yes.
7: Yale.
0: I mean, I was trying to give it to you where you stopped off to go to the bathroom. Yeah, I went there.
6: Did you have evidence? I've been at
0: the school. That's all I'm trying to do for you.
6: I met Dick Butkus at Saginaw Valley State
0: Look
6: University.
0: At you.
7: Did you? What
0: yeah,
7: was the
0: did.
7: Occasion?
6: He was out promoting a new weight company that he worked for, a new workout weight company.
7: Okay.
6: And
7: cool.
6: It was my favorite time because Dick Buck just got out of the car and out of the limo, and he throws a cigarette down on the road, and all my athletic buddies are, yes. And I'm the only one that smoked at the time. Like, yeah, there you go.
4: There you go.
6: Dick Butkus. Throwing butts up, buddy.
7: Those guys from the 60s, they don't care. They didn't care. They did not care.
6: No, they did not.
7: All right. We've got overtime coming up, and we'll see you back here tomorrow.
13: There's been a dizzying spike in the number of children who identify as transgender or non-binary. 5 years ago, that number was 15,000 children between the ages of 6 and 17 were diagnosed with gender dysphoria. Last year, there were 42,000, and that's just the number of kids who have been diagnosed. At every stage of the process, they have to be encouraged to transition by adults in important positions. Doctors, therapists, teachers, coaches, counselors, all the way up to the President of the United States. And that's how bad things are. Our president nominated a transgender activist to the Department of Health and entertained a TikTok celebrity who plays a cartoonish stereotype of a woman. They're always recruiting new victims and devoted to making it as easy as possible for minors to transition at whatever cost. And by transition, I mean a name change or updated pronouns. This is a lot more than just that and more than playing dress up. For the first time in human history, at least recorded history, kids as young as six are receiving puberty blockers, hormone treatments, even surgeries that include irreversible mutilation of genital parts, hysterectomies, and mastectomies. In the name of compassion, but I don't think that that is compassion. Despite major censorship and progressive bullying around the issue, transition regret is becoming more and more common. A growing number of people who have transitioned have realized that trying to change their gender doesn't solve their emotional or mental problems the way they thought it would. And as you will hear today, it can often make the problems much, much worse. Our guest today, after getting her first iPhone and logging on to Instagram, she says she became brainwashed by gender ideology at 11. At 13, she began medically transitioning to a boy. At 15, she had a double mastectomy. At 18, she has had to grieve the fact that she'll never be able to experience the sacred part of motherhood and even breastfeed her own child. But now she's on a mission, and I'm telling you, a very brave mission. Pray for this young woman. She is extraordinarily brave. She says her mission is to expose the darkness and the lies of the transgender movement to save other children here in America and around the world. Today, please welcome our podcast guest, Chloe Cole.

0: Hi, Chloe.
1: Hi there.
0: How are you?
1: It's such good,
0: a happy,
1: you?
0: Happy face. You're a brave woman, and thank you for coming in.
1: Thank you.
0: And I just want to explain, if you're watching, she's got a blanket because it's about 62 in here. That's about what we keep the studio at, 62. And so I hope you're comfortable.
1: I sure am.
0: I want to preface this with this is a subject that you just can't have a frank conversation on. And people on both sides are going to be, you know, pissy about whatever anybody says. But we have to have this conversation. And as a dad, I tried to explain to my 16-year-old daughter that compassion without truth and without full knowledge and expression is not compassion. And there's a trend in our country and in our world where I don't care what the subject is, you're either with the right people or you're out of society. And it's extraordinarily dangerous, and you unfortunately have felt it firsthand.
1: Yeah.
0: So talk to me. You're 8 years old and you're a tomboy.
1: Yeah.
0: You have two sisters.
1: Two sisters and two brothers.
0: Okay.
1: Yeah. They're all older than me.
0: Right. And you didn't like dresses or, you know, frilly stuff, right?
1: I mean, I was kind of in between on those things. Like, I had influence from both sexes growing up because I had so many siblings.
0: And, yeah, yeah.
1: I mean, I actually, when I was younger, I actually loved, like, wearing dresses and skirts and things like that and, like, playing with dolls. And I also liked playing, like, video games with my older brothers and, like, playing with their Legos and their toy guns.
0: I know a lot of girls that are tomboys.
1: Yeah.
0: And that doesn't make them in the wrong body. It just is. Everybody's different. Everybody's different. So did you think, 8 years old, I'm in the wrong body?
1: I mean, the idea never really came to me until I started using social media, actually. I got my first phone when I was 11, and, you know, because I wanted to fit in with all my other friends who had phones at the time, I made my first social media account on Instagram and Snapchat and on Instagram. I mean, I wasn't actually supposed to be using it so young because the minimum age is actually 13, but they don't actually check that. Yeah.
0: Yeah.
1: But I saw a lot of things on there that I really shouldn't have at that age.
0: Like what?
1: I mean, the content from other women, other young women, a lot of it is like, they post themselves in like really like skimpy outfits or like really, really sexualized poses, or they're wearing like a bunch of makeup, or they've got like, they like edit or like filter their bodies, or they even have like plastic surgery either done on their faces or their bodies. And I mean, aside from that, a lot of it was just like complaining about like just how tough growing into a woman is, like how scary periods and the possibility of pregnancy and the pain of childbirth and then eventually going through menopause. And I find that no girls or women really ever talked about like the great things about being a woman and the great things that come with all those things. And I find that this, not only was it like this on the internet, but even from like the girls and women that I grew up around me with were kind of like that as well.
0: It's really interesting to me that our society, and we've been doing it for a long time, says that they're empowering women, but at the same time, they're not. They're empowering a specific type of woman that will assume a stereotypical male role, and that doesn't make that bad. Mm-mm. But it our society is not celebrating the other side. I've talked to moms all the time who say, I'm just a mom. What do you mean you're just a mom? That's the hardest job out there.
1: I agree.
0: So that's what, in my generation, we had people saying, girls saying, how can I be happy with my body with all these magazines? But it's 100 times worse now online, and nobody seems to talk about it.
1: Yeah. I mean, not only did I have I was kind of insecure about being feminine a little bit. Growing up, a lot of the content, the comics and books and cartoons I would read or watch as a kid were kind of downplayed the role of the girls. Like, it was always about the boys, and the girls were always getting in the way, or they were really stupid, not really helping. But I also, because I was using social media so young, and I was seeing these very idealized images of women. As I was just a kid, and I wasn't I was only a few years into puberty, I wasn't very developed, but I also didn't understand that I wasn't really, most women aren't really supposed to look like that. But I started developing some body image issues, and down the line, I was actually diagnosed with body dysmorphia well after I transitioned.
0: Okay, so you go from not having any idea, none of these ideas really crossed your mind.
1: Yeah.
0: 11, you get the phone. Then when do you start to say, I'm in the wrong body? How long after 11?
1: So at around that time, I also started to get a lot of LGBTQ content in my feed, especially trans, non-binary, or things like that.
0: Right.
1: And a lot of it was coming from other young women as well, ages maybe 12 to early 20s. And, I was kind of an awkward kid. I'm actually on the spectrum, so I've kind of struggled a little bit with socializing with, especially with other people my age, and keeping friends. And I found that as I got older, it got more difficult to make friends, especially with other girls my age. And
0: girls are vicious.
1: Yeah.
0: They are vicious.
1: Yeah. But it just kind of struck me how happy these people outwardly seemed to be, and how when they came out to their families and their friends, they were
0: accepted.
1: Yeah.
0: So,
1: and that was something that, even if I didn't realize at the time, I wish that I had for myself.
0: But you didn't find that?
1: Not really, no.
0: Okay, so before we get there, let's take it the next step. Did you initiate this and say, I'm non-binary, I think I'm in the wrong body? What happened? Who did you first tell, and what happened?
1: Yeah, so naturally, after some time, after being exposed to stuff for a little bit, I started to wonder, what am I? Who am I attracted to? What's my sexuality? What's my identity? And I kind of, switched between labels, bisexual, pansexual, and it went on to agender, bigender, non-binary, and then eventually I settled on, maybe I'm just not a girl and I'm actually a boy. And I started to cut my hair shorter. I came out.
0: Do you think this would have happened without the media and the popularity of this?
1: No, not at all. I wouldn't even known what it was.
0: Okay.
1: But I came out to my older sister and some closer family members and friends at school first, and then without my parents knowing, I started buying clothes out of the boys section. And then after a few months, I came out to them. I wrote a letter because I was afraid of having that conversation, starting that conversation face to face, and I wanted to allow them some time to think about it. So I just left a letter on the dining room table.
0: It's frightening to talk to your parents about, and I've, as a parent, have had conversations like these, and if you don't, and I don't know your situation with your parents, but if you don't have a conversation where you don't have a relationship where you feel I can say anything and they'll never stop loving me, it's tough because your age at that time, you don't really know that. You don't know that. What was your parents' reaction?
1: They were a little shocked, actually. They didn't really expect this. I mean,
0: yeah.
1: They knew I was like a bit of a tomboy, but they never right. really saw this coming. And, you know, they were normal people and they didn't really know what to yeah. do about this. They weren't like really experts on the subject. And so they wanted to turn to the real experts. They thought, doctor? Yeah. They saw it as like a psychiatric issue, which they were right about that. But it wasn't treated as such by my therapist or any physician who is...
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0: I'm assuming that your mom and dad had the best intents and just don't, they want you safe and they want you happy.
1: And they loved me and they wanted to figure out what was going on.
0: Correct.
1: Why I felt this way, and that was just never figured out, unfortunately. It just went straight to, oh yeah, she's a boy. And behind my back, they actually told my parents that if I wasn't allowed to basically do what I wanted in my transition, that I would be at risk of suicide.
0: Oh my gosh.
1: Yeah.
0: Had you said that to the doctors?
1: No, I didn't. I wasn't suicidal.
0: No ideation, nothing.
1: I wasn't suicidal until I was a few years. Yeah.
0: Yeah.
1: Into my medical transition.
0: Wow. Okay. So the doctors, they didn't probe on what is happening to you in your life. They didn't talk to you about anything. They just accepted that you should be a boy?
1: Yeah. And there is very little psychological evaluation. I did have some stuff going on at home. and at school, but I mean, it was just never really probed into. It was never really considered as having any relation to my gender dysphoria. I was diagnosed with gender dysphoria, I think, I don't think it was by the first therapist I saw, because he never really did anything, actually. But I think it was...
0: Wow.
1: I think it was a gender specialist, and, you know, all the research I did on transitioning before, and, like, the... Even, like, the medical professionals who I saw basically presented transition as the only means of treating dysphoria. No alternatives were even brought up, really. It was basically just, so if you believe you're a boy, then you're actually a boy.
0: So I understand, and you can go into this or not, it's your choice, but some of the issues, like at school, were you were some boy was quite inappropriate with you, and that made you so uncomfortable, and you didn't want to be a girl. Part of that was you didn't want to be a girl because of that. Is that
1: true? This actually happened while I was early in my medical transition, a little down the line before I started. But I mean, a lot of my girlfriends and some of the women I knew growing up had like a history of like being victims of mm-hmm. sexual assault or stalking or mm-hmm. abuse or rape. And like all these stories I would hear made me really afraid of eventually experiencing that for myself. And from a young age, I had a really bad fear of like being assaulted or raped.
0: Oh my gosh. And so when that happened, you started to bind your breasts.
1: Yeah.
0: Right.
1: And I was actually, it is a little unusual because at that point I was several months on testosterone and blockers. Usually most trans-identified women will start binding long before they start like the medical process. But I mean, I wore kind of like loose shirts, and I was mm-hmm. at the time maybe like a B cup or so. So I didn't think that like my chest was very mm-hmm. noticeable. But that incident where the boy who was bullying me groped me, made me very conscious of the appearance of my breasts, and I wanted to hide them from the world forever.
0: Gosh. And no doctor ever talked to you about that?
1: No, I actually never brought this up.
0: But did they give you the opportunity? Did they ask probing questions that would have gotten you there?
1: They probably have, but I never really spoke up about it because...
0: Shame?
1: Yeah, that, and I kind of just told myself, you know, I was trying to become a boy, and I was like, I just told myself to man up, basically, and I downplayed the incident in my head, and I didn't really realize just how it affected me. But also, I knew that at the time I wouldn't really be able to speak out about it, because if I told my parents, then they would bring it up to the school school office, and I know the school would probably just give the kid a slap on the wrist, and he would maybe be suspended for a few days, and then come back and maybe do something worse to me.
0: So. Wow. Holy cow. I can't imagine growing up today. I mean, when I first saw Bruce Jenner, I mean, I grew up when he was an Olympian. When I saw him tell his story, and before or right after he became Caitlyn, I thought, I feel so horrible that he spent his whole life feeling like that. I don't want anybody to feel like that.
1: And it's a terrible feeling. Yeah. I still struggle with it to this day.
0: Yeah, it's got to be horrible, horrible. And you want to be compassionate. I mean, I don't, you know, Bruce Jenner, Caitlyn Jenner, whatever. It doesn't affect me. But I don't know what the compassionate thing is. But I think, and help me out on this, I think... until you've become an adult and you've settled, I don't think, if I would have made decisions on anything, if I would have had a tattoo, I probably had a Popeye tattoo on my face today. You know, you just don't make good decisions at that time. What is the most compassionate thing to do?
1: I mean, it really depends. You have to wait until the individual is an adult and preferably a fully developed adult.
0: But they'll say to you, well, yeah, but there's no puberty blockers. They can't, if they miss that window, then they miss it forever.
1: It's not true. I mean, I know a lot of people who have transitioned well into their adulthood, like Buck Angel and Sarah Higdon and a few others, and they're pretty satisfied with their transitions. Mm-hmm. There shouldn't be a rush to make kids do things at an age where they're known to make rash decisions.
0: So gender-affirming care is what you received, right?
1: But it wasn't really affirming anything other than a delusion.
0: Explain that.
1: I mean, I genuinely believe that I was a boy, but that couldn't possibly be true because I was born female, and sex is an immutable trait.
0: But they'll tell you that sex and gender are different.
1: That's where the argument kind of falls apart, but there's a lot of places where it falls apart, actually, but
0: yeah.
1: It doesn't make sense.
0: Okay.
1: They say that gender is like, I mean, they say all sorts of things about it. Like it's like in the brain and it's immutable, but also that it's like this detached entity from the body that somehow determines who you are. Kind of like a soul almost.
0: Mm-hmm.
1: It doesn't make sense.
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0: So you had this gender-affirming care. You had parents who were lied to and were just, I mean, I honestly, I don't know what to do as a parent. I don't want to do, all I want to know is my child happy and healthy, and how can I help them navigate? This is all new stuff to parents. They have no idea. So your parents are lied to on top of it. And so you start taking the blockers and everything. What is that like to take the blockers and then to take testosterone? What happened? What did that feel like to you?
1: Yeah, so I'd say the amount of time between getting like the dysphoria diagnosis and actually getting like the prescriptions and then starting on the blockers and the testosterone was really, it was only a matter of months. It hadn't even been like a full year.
0: Mm.
1: It was only a few months after that I started that I talked to my gender specialist and I was like, I want to go the medical route. I want to start taking testosterone and become,
0: and you're excited
1: become
0: about
1: more,
0: it.
1: Yeah, mm-hmm. more like my real self, this image of myself that I had in my head.
0: Mm-hmm.

0: want to speak out, but they just can't. They feel stifled.
1: Oh, I know. I know. And I don't know if that's scarier or the doctors that truly believe this.
0: I'd say it's equally pretty scary.
1: Yeah.
0: But it was very easy to just get referred to another endocrinologist who, after like two or three appointments, gave me and my mom the consent forms and like the side effect forms to sign off on. And 2 months after that was when I think I was given my first blocker shot. And then
1: Did you feel anything when that came in? Did you, were any changes happening to you, or is that just stopping progress?
0: I mean, it stopped the natural development of the sex hormones in my body.
1: Right.
0: That caused a few side effects, which I was informed of.
1: Okay. But you were fine. No?
0: I'm not sure because while I was on them alone without the testosterone, because I had, you know, after all the sex hormones were like flushed out of my body, I just felt kind of depressed.
1: Right.
0: And so.
1: And nothing.
0: Yeah. It was like I was waking up basically waiting for the first testosterone shot every day. But after a while, because it basically puts the body into a state of artificial menopause, I started experiencing hot flashes, which were really bad. Like, I couldn't wear, like, pants or warm clothes in the winter, and they would make my whole body itchy. And whenever they would come up, it was really hard to focus on
1: anything.
0: I mean, whatever. Yeah.
1: Oh, and my wife has gone through it, and it's hell. It's hell.
0: No 13-year-old should have to go through that.
1: No. So then you get your first shot of testosterone. Mm-hmm. What did that feel like to you?
0: It was, I mean, for lack of better words, it was euphoric. I mean, I finally had, like, I had my energy back, and, you know, I started, it was like this big milestone for me. And, you know, after some time, after maybe a week, I started noticing my voice was starting to drop, and after a few weeks to a few months, my features started to get more squarish, more masculine, and my hair started growing thicker, and I started growing some muscle, and I mean, I felt good about myself. I felt like I looked good.
1: Did you feel differently, or did you just see things differently? I'm sorry, this is probably a stupid question, but I've never talked to anybody who's done that. So when you got your energy back, was it a different kind of energy, or did it feel like when you felt good as a girl?
0: I mean, it's kind of hard to gauge how much of it was just like a...
1: actual and thinking? Yeah, okay.
0: I would say it's probably a little bit of both. I mean, testosterone has... maybe it's kind of an exaggeration to say it like this, but sort of like a stimulant effect. I mean, it gives you more energy, more drive to do things.
1: Oh, yeah.
0: You become a little more competitive.
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4: Okay, this, so you start Blaze Radio getting that. Network. Then
5: I was in eighth grade at the time. I was 13.
4: Eighth
5: yeah,
4: grade. 13.
5: It was the second half of my eighth grade year.
4: Did you get the... This is what year? 2018.
5: Yes.
4: So this is not like the dark ages. This is like now and at the height of everybody saying, oh, celebrate and accept. And,
5: yeah.
4: Right? Did you get that acceptance?
5: I mean, I had some friends online who would like celebrate like every big milestone in my transition and like kind of, I guess you'd say, like, affirmed me. But, I mean, my family was accepting. I wouldn't say that like, they celebrated my transition specifically, but...
4: They were loving.
5: Mm-hmm. Mm-hmm.
4: Did you get that feeling when you thought, wow, these people are doing this, and they're popular, and they're happy, and I want to do that? That feeling that you had at 11?
5: I would say a little down the road. When I was in eighth grade, I was still in middle school, and so the people around me weren't really the nicest at school.
4: And, I don't think girls until maybe, well, I don't know when, until at least, 18, I think they're vicious.
5: Oh, yeah.
4: They are vicious.
5: Yeah, some girls didn't treat me very nicely when I was transitioning. They would would ask some legitimate questions, but other times they would just, like, harass me a little bit. And, I mean, it kind of... was like an outcast amongst my peers.
4: I bet. And because you're a neither world.
5: Yeah.
4: So, and how did the boys react to you?
5: It kind of depended. Like, most of them were like, what is going on?
4: Yeah. Right.
5: But I made some friends who were boys, and they're fun to be around, and
4: yeah,
5: I made some pretty good friendships with them. But,
4: boys are pretty much dogs. They're just like, whatever.
5: Yeah, exactly. Yeah. That's what I liked about them.
4: Yeah.
5: And by the time I got into high school, I was on testosterone for long enough that, I mean, I passed as the opposite sex pretty well. My voice was deep enough, and I didn't really have to worry about anything other than like getting like my files changed. But throughout high school, nobody actually really knew that I was transgender, even.
4: So you go to a bigger high school or a different high school.
5: Yeah, yeah.
4: And nobody knows your past. Mm-hmm. So you're just accepted as a boy.
5: Yeah, so, I mean, some people who I knew in like elementary and middle school knew. And then I was outed behind my back a few times to like a small number of people. But nobody could really guess that I was a girl. I mean, I was just a short guy to them.
4: Right.
5: I'm not that tall. I'm like 5'3", 5'4". But, I mean, considering my age at the time, I was only like 15, 14, 15, 16, so it was kind of just like maybe he's like a late bloomer or something.
4: So are you still binding your breast at this point, or what point do you decide to have the mastectomy?
5: So I'd say about halfway into my sophomore year was when I decided that I wanted to get a mastectomy. I was 15 at the time, and by this point I had been binding for maybe about like two and a half years, and you know, I was really sick of it, because binders are basically like these compression devices that cover the torso, and in the chest area there's like compression fabric, mm-hmm. to basically flatten the appearance of the breasts. And some people get like really bad like breast rib back pain from it. I never really
4: can I tell you, I think this to me is akin, in a child, it is akin to when the Chinese used to bind women's feet. I mean, this is just not good. It's not good.
5: Yeah, I never really experienced like pain, but I did have like discomfort from it, like, but basically so you, sticking to me whenever I would like work out or like, mm-hmm. swim. And I didn't realize this until after my breasts were gone, but they actually deformed my ribs a little bit, because
4: they did.
5: Yeah, I think it's mostly because I was still growing, using one. Huh. They basically push the breast into the ribcage.
4: Oh my!
5: And God. I wasn't like large chest or anything. I was rather small, and I had a very small build, and it fit well, and it still caused damage.
4: Is that going to affect any of your internal organs in the years to come?
5: It's not too bad. I don't think
4: okay,
5: it's gonna,
4: just a little.
5: Yeah.
4: Okay.
5: But it is noticeable.
4: So when you went in for a double mastectomy, was there anyone who said, real problem, don't do this?
5: No, there wasn't really like any psychological evaluation, which before, in the months before I got my mastectomy, actually, I had like a note from one of my doctors to my school basically saying that I would be taking leave because I was in a lot of distress. Over the course of my transition, I actually developed more psychiatric issues as time went on. You know, I kind of thought that like I was really a boy, and by doing this, I would become at peace with myself. I would become whole. But it just tore me apart more and more. And
4: okay, so wait. Was there a period of time where you thought, this is going to be great, and I'm transitioning now medically, and it is good?
5: I was very sure until the end, until after my surgery.
4: And so when did the doubts start to come in? Just after the surgery?
5: It's kind of complicated, because, I mean, right after the surgery, like the moment I woke up to the first few days at home post-op, I was pretty happy.
4: Okay.
5: I mean, I was...
4: Even though you were in pain, you were happy.
5: The pain wasn't too bad. It was like a deep muscle soreness. But oh, okay. The pain from the pain medications, it caused me like some really bad digestive issues. And I had to go off of them within like 2 days. That was the most physically painful part about it. But eventually, reality kind of struck me. Like, I wasn't allowed to like shower for a week, basically, just to protect like the...
4: Right, right.
5: Yeah. But after I was like allowed to, and I started bathing, and I had to like take care of my dressings and these big wounds on my chest, it was like I can barely look at myself. Like, the thoughts of maybe this wasn't the right thing. Didn't start until like a while after, though, because I did start feeling some grief, but I couldn't really identify what the feeling was, because it was like I was so invested in this. I was maybe like 3 or 4 years into transitioning at this point. And like everybody around me knew me as Leo. And, you know, I didn't look like a girl at this point anymore. And it was just hard to think that it was the wrong thing.
4: You're too deep. When people get deep into something, the hardest thing is to admit to yourself, this was wrong, and change. That's one of the reasons why I said you're so amazingly brave. So amazingly brave.
5: Thank you.
4: So you start to have these feelings of, were you longing to be a girl? Were you realizing that this is a lie, that, you know, I'm going to be happy being this was a lie? Or what was it that you were feeling?
5: At first it was like, wow, I really miss like looking feminine, being pretty. And I would like secretly, I was so embarrassed about it. I shouldn't have been, because, you know, I'm actually a girl, and there's nothing wrong with any of that. But behind my parents' back, I basically bought like some makeup and skirts and stuff, and like I would just like kind of like stay in my room and just like play video games while wearing this stuff and not really go out like that. But I started to withdraw a little bit from like the people around me and my surroundings. I would just kind of just stay in my room, like play video games all day and just draw and just be in my own world, because I didn't want to live in reality. I didn't want to live in a reality where I looked like a boy and I felt stuck like that. Eventually, my grade performance started to drop. This is around the time that COVID restrictions started to come into place and they started doing like the distance learning model.
4: Mm-hmm.
5: And so that made it a lot harder for me. And I was kind of just stuck in this headspace because I couldn't really go out and like see my peers or anything. So I was just stuck on
4: everybody.
5: Yeah, I was stuck in my room, stuck in the internet all day. And eventually I stopped paying attention to my classes and basically just withdrew from the world as a whole. And my parents decided to take me out of school and put me into an online only program. And during the second quarter of the online program, I was taking a psychology class, and there were some chapters on like child development and parenthood, and there was like a lesson on how like breastfeeding and physical contact plays a role in in the bond between mother and child, and then eventually goes on to affect like child development, like psychological, emotional development, problem solving. And I realized that like I was told before my surgery that I would lose my ability to breastfeed, but I didn't really think this was important because, you know, I saw myself as a man and men don't do that. And
4: you're
5: I could just use formula. Yeah, exactly. I didn't know what parenthood would look like for me because I wasn't thinking about that. I was thinking about like getting my schoolwork done and fitting in. But
4: when that hits you, that I can't chest feed, I can't breastfeed a child if I want to someday.
5: And I realized, like, not only did I lose the ability to naturally feed my kid, but I also could, it's so much more than just feeding them. Like, it plays a role in it's an important part of the bond between a mother and her children. And I didn't know this, but when I realized that I took this away from myself, I felt like a monster. Like, I That was probably my worst I was probably at rock bottom at that point, and I just spent a few weeks just at my absolute lowest, and it wasn't until like maybe like 2 weeks later after I finished that lesson that I was like, this is all wrong, and I regret every single step of this. This shouldn't have happened, and it's just made everything worse, and I feel like I'll never be able to go back, and that is true in some ways. I'll never be able to feed my children. I don't know if I'll be able to safely carry a child to term because I was so young when I started medicalization, but that night when I made the realization, it was like, it was kind of like coming out all over again, but even scarier this time, because like me and my parents and my family were so invested in this, and it was all for nothing, and I just felt like such a burden.
4: You apart.
5: Yeah, and I couldn't even bring myself to talk to my mom face to face about it, so I texted her, and I texted a friend about it, and I called him, but it took a while for me to be able to have that conversation face to face. And you know, sometimes my mom would like check up on me, like asking me if I was okay, coming to my room to like bring me food and stuff. But it took a while to really, I guess, get the ball rolling and figure out where to go from there. I stopped taking testosterone almost immediately, and that impacted my health quite a bit, actually. Because of the deficit of sex hormones in my body, I was having really bad like mood swings, and I was very prone to like emotional outbursts, and I was not at my most stable. I wasn't very nice, and I did lose a few friends, all of them actually, every friend that I had at school, and I lost quite a few.
4: You know all of this is okay, right? You know that this was not you being a monster. This was not you. You know, this was you as a kid making decisions that honestly shouldn't have, in my opinion, shouldn't have been made.
5: And they shouldn't have been.
4: Shouldn't have been options for you. But not to blame anybody else, but you know that anything that happened, You can release that. You know that, don't you? Good.
5: But I got very sickly afterward as well. I dropped like 25 pounds within a matter of 2 months, and I was prone to getting ill. Testosterone had some side effects for me. Maybe after like a year to year and a half, I started developing like some urinary tract issues, and by going off testosterone, it actually worsened for a little bit.
4: And did you start taking hormones?
5: No, I just...
4: Stopped taking testosterone.
5: Stopped taking testosterone, basically had to wait it out, and I did get my period about 2 months after the fact, which I think I'm very lucky for, because...
4: Sometimes it never comes back, right? Yeah.
5: It came very soon, and... they've been very regular since, which is a miracle, I think, because when I started, I was so young that they hadn't even regulated yet. I only had about like 3 to 4 per year. So I guess there must have been at least some development having gone on in my body somehow, luckily.
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4: 11-year-old self. And really have her listen. Try to put yourself where you were, where you thought you knew. What would you say to her?
5: That's a hard one. I feel like I would have a lot to say, but I think one of the important things would be that, I mean, it's in such an image-oriented society, it's kind of, and especially with the advent of social media, it's really hard for young girls to really recognize this, but I mean, your worth is so much more than your looks. I would tell her to spend a little less time off of the internet and social media, go out a little bit more, maybe play a few sports to really focus on something other than my body and the internet, and just to... It was really hard to make friends at the school I was at, but I could have been a little closer with my family. I feel like I would have been a lot happier if I was.
4: Talk to a parent. Your daughter or your son comes home and says, I don't know what I am, but I think I'm in the wrong body. How do the parents deal with that?
5: I mean, I think the conversation should start with trying to get to understand each other and letting your child know that you love them, but that there's absolutely nothing wrong with them, that there's no such thing as being born in the wrong body, and that they're fine just as they are. But as a parent, it's really important to get down to the bottom of why they're feeling such a way and where they got the idea from, and... basically going from there. Chances are you might have to restrict their social media usage or take away their phones entirely.
4: Boy, I tell you, in some states, hard. California, you could be a gender denier and you'd have your child taken from you.
5: Yeah. I actually know a few parents who have had who lost all custody of their children because they won't affirm their kids.
4: Are they heroes or monsters?
5: They're absolutely heroes. Because they fight for their kids.
4: I have to tell you, I just love you so much. You came in and you smiled, and there are times that I can see deep sadness in you, but you are a delightful person. You really are great.
5: Thank you.
4: Yeah, thank you. Thank you. Thanks for coming in.
5: Thank you for having me here.
4: God bless.
8: Today we are here with Brian Chow. Brian is an investigative reporter and the founder of Effort News, which reports on matters pertaining to AI and tech. And Brian, I wanted to have you on today because over the last week, it seems like all anyone wants to talk about is AI safety, this thing called effective altruism, how that pertains to a regulatory framework that some of these AI heads are calling for. And I want to, for myself, but also for our listeners who may not be as tech native as people who are in Silicon Valley, to be able to make some sense of what is going on. So I was hoping you could help guide us through all of this. And maybe let's just start with, what is AI safety? Why is this something that people are talking about? And when they are talking about AI safety, what do they mean?
9: I've been reporting on this for years now. And the hardest part to convince people of is always the first. And I'll usually bring up quotes. Maybe you can put one on screen. Maybe the Jacob Coxon tweet is that the core belief of AI safety is that AI will literally kill everyone.
8: Yeah.
9: That sounds like an exaggeration. That sounds like something truly no one could seriously believe. But in their own words, they believe that, quote, AI will cause human extinction. So that's the first starting point, and we can get into why they think that.
8: Well, yeah, let's dive in a little bit there, because I think, yeah, to most lay people, even people who might be skeptical of the use case for AI or don't like data centers or something, or think that AI is going to rob us of some kind of essential human function like creating art or whatever else, the idea that AI is going to literally kill us seems a little fantastical. And moreover, a lot of the times that comes with additional conditions, which is that it's not just going to kill us, it's going to do so potentially imminently. And there's like a great deal of likelihood that this is going to happen, assuming AI continues to progress in the fashion it is. So can you try to steel man the case? Like, before we get into why maybe we don't agree with it, I don't agree with that case. Can we try to steel man it? Can you try to explain to our audience why people hold these beliefs?
9: For sure. And I'm like totally open to a lot of arguments. I actually agree with a lot of arguments that there are actually problems with AI. I've reported on, for instance, did you know that the Epstein Files Transparency Act was almost all written by AI? Is this crazy
8: I saw
9: thing?
8: That. Was
9: yeah,
8: that Ro Khanna?
9: So I'm critical sometimes. Yeah, Ro Khanna was the sponsor, and I think Massey joined him.
8: Uh-huh.
9: So definitely, like, don't use AI for everything. Don't use AI to write all of your laws. But the core belief, if I were to steel man them or almost just draw entirely upon their quotes, is that there's kind of three parts to this belief. The first part is that AI will continue to improve indefinitely and will undergo, this is a verbatim term from them, recursive self-improvement, which is the idea that it will just get faster and faster, it will never stop getting better, and it will keep going infinitely until, and this is point two, it becomes a kind of God that is not just capable of solving difficult math problems, that might be one way we think of intelligence, but is capable of doing basically anything, capable of controlling world governments, capable of hacking into nuclear weapon systems, capable of anything. And then the third part is what they would call the orthogonality thesis, that this kind of AI god would want to kill everyone, would want to kill all humans. And I think each of those parts are wrong. If one of them are wrong, then the entire, you know, prophecy falls apart. But
8: if I'm not mistaken,
9: that lead to their conclusion of, you know, everyone is going to die from AI.
8: I'm going to try to adopt the position of like someone on the other side for a minute. And something I hear often is, no, you're misunderstanding a little bit. The question of desire is irrelevant. The question of want is irrelevant. The only condition that needs to be met here is that it has some goal. It's one agentic and it's seeking some goal. And by virtue of seeking some goal, it will likely, though not definitely, but very likely determine that the existence of humans is an impediment to that goal. And that could be because humans might resist the machine achieving that goal. It could be because we take up some kind of resources that it wants to use for itself. And so it will starve us and or use our sort of biology, our bodies, in order to more efficiently achieve that goal. Or it wants to create environmental conditions, a kind of, you know, overheated world that makes it run faster, and that those environmental conditions will be incompatible with human life, or some other like fourth, fifth, sixth thing that we can't even anticipate because certainly we're not as smart as this AI. But all we really need to know is that this thing is super intelligent, that this intelligence exceeds anything really comprehensible by a human mind or collective human minds, that it's going to be able to manipulate us in all sorts of ways. It's going to develop the capacity for long horizon planning. So even though, you know, right now a AI is not thinking 5, 10, 15 years in advance, at some point it'll develop that capacity and be able to follow through. And also it will be able to manipulate things in the real world, which is still missing, obviously, from present AI. So, you know, I sit there and I go, okay, well, yeah, we're going to be developing a super intelligence. That seems plausible, I guess. And that at some point, and this is where the leap happens, it's going to have some goal, and the execution of that goal will be inclusive of getting rid of humans. So where, in your view, does this fall apart?
9: Yeah, so I think all three steps fall apart. You're right to push back in that, I mean, want is kind of a subjective phrase, a kind of like, it's already an anthropomorphization, which many of these people do as well, but you know, some of them, it's actually an internal disagreement. It's kind of like, you know, how many angels will dance on a pin, but they will disagree with each other. And some of them will say, yeah, like you said, it's like, oh, they will kill all humans, not necessarily because they're malicious, but because this is an exact example that they give, you know, that if there, for example, there's an AI that wants to make more paperclips, they might find some way to kind of transmute human flesh into paperclips. And that's a verbatim example from one of their scenarios. So you're right in that it's not necessarily this sort of like malevolent, like Old Testament God, but this sort of almost like Lovecraftian type God that wakes up and just doesn't really care about humans at all and kind of inadvertently crushes them in terms of pursuing some goal like more paperclips. At least in some of their theories, they kind of go back and forth on this. But I think it's actually a pretty small point in terms of the broader thing that, you know, 99% of people would disagree with them on is whether that this kind of AI God will come about in the first place. So I think that first of all, the last goal, the last step, that this God will be kind of uncontrollable in this way, will just completely not care about wiping out all human life, that seems to be completely mismatched with all of the evidence we have in front of us. And it's important to note historically that AI safety comes before modern AI.
8: Mm-hmm.
9: They were cooking up all of these theories in the early 2000s, before the modern frameworks of machine learning were even adopted, before the algorithms which we now use to create something like ChatGPT was even invented. And their theory of how AI would work would be something more like what is called neurosymbolic AI, or this idea that, you know, this is an AI that is making decisions, is branching off of like logical statements of if this, then that, more analogous to traditional programming. And the algorithms that have produced successful AI models have been completely different. They're what are called transformer models, which essentially take all of this big data and kind of draws patterns from that data. And as a result of this, they believed that the AI models would not be able to be tightly constrained. Mm-hmm. Well, in reality, we actually already have AI models that are very, very good at many tasks, better than humans at many tasks, like solving advanced math problems or better than most humans at writing software, those kinds of things. And you can go right now, you can kind of buy your $20 a month ChatGPT subscription, and you can ask this AI model, which is a super genius in some ways, to like make you a website. And it'll make you a website with no complaints. It's not going to go like stomping around, you know, crushing all of humanity, or even, you know, even disrespecting you. It's actually very controllable, despite mm-hmm. being, you know, much more capable in some other ways. And this is something that they really have not adapted their beliefs to. Working backwards through those three parts, the idea that AI will, once it is sufficiently good at math or reasoning or language, will then invade the real world. This is something that has also, once again, proven false as AI models have developed more and more. That this is something that's shocked me. I don't know if it's shocked you, that as despite being much better at coding and much better at solving math problems, AI writing still sucks.
8: It's not good.
9: I think this is totally unpublishable. I would never publish this. I don't know if you would ever publish it, an AI book, but probably not at the current prose, right?
8: No. I mean, it's a useful editorial tool. And this is, you know, this is my belief about AI generally. It's just a very useful tool and improves efficiencies that already exist in human work and human productivity. I don't see it as a evolution in kind. It's an evolution in degree. Now, enough quantity starts to have its own quality, of course. And I think that's where maybe some of the disagreement gets in. But okay, I want to like
9: but
8: continue.
9: But it's not the case that AI that's very successful, and we already have AIs that are quite successful at math, quite successful at programming. For a long time, we have had AIs that are better than humans at chess. They tend not to generalize. They tend not to produce general intelligence. And that's also true of humans. You know, I'm sure we have our praises and our criticisms of our of President Trump, but we don't expect him to be solving, you know, math theorems every day. And we don't expect the like leading math professors of our country to suddenly take power. That's not happened. That's never really happened. And it won't happen with AI.
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9: Actually reverse the implication of that. This is actually an argument I got into with a lot of the early Sam Bankman-Fried donation recipients, because his thing back then was not just AI, but it was specifically this. It was specifically like AI caused pandemics. And they advocated for some very like extreme, you know, solutions to this idea in terms of global surveillance and monitoring more and more people to kind of ensure that they weren't, using their AI to create bioweapons. One of their main philosophers, Nick Bostrom, used the word panopticon to describe his own solution. And it was really a panopticon of constant surveillance to make sure, one, that people were not creating bioweapons, but two, to make sure that people were not doing machine learning research, which is actually a much more difficult thing because, you know, machine learning research, some experiments you'll need large amounts of hardware for. But unlike bioweapons, importantly, it's something that you can theoretically do part of, at least just with normal technology. But with bioweapons in particular, they require not just an advanced level of knowledge, but an advanced level of hardware technology, things that are already tightly regulated by the government, and regulations that I would not repeal, by the way. I support these regulations. I think that we should keep the restrictions on synthesizers. I think that we should keep the restrictions on some of the base chemicals. I think that's all good. And the thing that I would really reverse is that if you look across history, these kind of wildcat terrorist attacks. Have you heard of a single wildcat bioweapon?
8: No, but you know we tightly regulate bioweapons, right?
9: Yeah, so we do tightly regulate the hardware around bioweapons. I think that's a good idea. I think we should keep those regulations. But what we have had a ton more of is state-sponsored bioweapons. And plenty of this is like not conspiracy theory stuff. You look at the documented post-World War II investigations into Imperial Japan, for example, deployed numerous bioweapons, experimented on countless more. You look at the smallpox blankets, right? This is all very well-known history. And I think that if you are just continuing with this historical pattern, it would not be... I think it would just be like the most likely estimate that the next bioweapons attack does not come from some rando who you need a global surveillance state to stop, but it will likely come from a state actor, and it could even come from our own state actor. So there's multiple ways that you could think about this. One is that, you know, how much should we be engaging with brinksmanship of various foreign countries? Kind of similar, and at that point it kind of becomes similar to the nuclear deterrence, mutually assured destruction type thing. And number two, how careful should we be with bioweapons experiments or, you know, biodefense experiments in our own country? And so... I would often, back in like 2022 and 2023, speak with these Sam Bankman-Fried people, and I would explain to them this, and I would ask them, what are your base rate estimations? This is the language that they would use for government-sponsored bioweapons attacks versus individual kind of wildcat bioweapons attacks. And wouldn't that imply that you should actually increase not the level of civilian scrutiny, but the level of government scrutiny?
8: Yeah.
9: I think the level of civilian scrutiny is good. And they never really had a good answer. They would just kind of go in circles. And I think that part of that goes to the almost the metaphysics that they have, which is that it's always the kind of normal outside people who have to be stopped, and that it's always the authorities, you know, them, the messiahs who have to come in and save the rest of humanity from themselves.
8: Yeah, and also there's a kind of an exceptionalism here. And what I hear you saying, and what my intuition is as well, I have to just put my cards on the table, is that our current system of laws and international regulations and deterrence, as clumsy and sort of suboptimal as they might be, still apply here as they would for any other kind of technology. We're still trying to locate our deterrence and our laws as close to the bad behavior as possible and not presumptively move upstream from that and try to like prevent the development of technology ahead of time out of this kind of speculative fantasy about the unique nature and character of these machines. And they're certainly powerful, but they may not be unique in the ways that the people who are so worried about this believe they are unique. And that may be where some of the disconnect is here. But okay, I want to jump a little bit here because you keep referencing in this, like, them, the Sam Bankman-Fried people, and we're hinting at a kind of collection of interests. Sam Bankman-Fried, of course, famously of FTX, who's now in jail and, you know, for defrauding his investors, but who nonetheless accumulated—
9: For defrauding his customers. For stealing his customers' deposits.
8: Accumulated billions of dollars. Much of it was spent on various kinds of political activism. And one of the groups that he was heavily financially involved with was this group of people who are known as effective altruists. Do I have this right so far? And who are effective altruists? And where does that story begin? And what do we need to know about that story to understand why now, in 2026, in September, we're suddenly hearing so much about them?
9: Yeah. So Sam Bankman-Fried was a massive political donor. He backed many candidates, including being the third largest donor to Democrats in 2022. In order to push them towards this effective altruism ideology, which involves the kind of AI doom, involves some of the bioweapon stuff. And there's another donor who's less well known, Dustin Moskovitz, who has overall given even more, including being the third largest donor to Biden in 2020 and the second largest donor to Biden and Harris in 2024.
8: And Moskovitz was a Facebook founder, is that right?
9: Yeah, he was one of the Facebook co-founders, and then he became an investor into many of these companies that are allied with them, like Anthropic. And so did Bankman-Fried, of course. And Anthropic's role in this case is hilarious as well, because they will go out and they will pitch the AI doom vision while also billing you massive amounts of money for their AI. It's sort of like if I went out, I said, I'm very concerned about the bioweapons. I'm very concerned about bioweapons. And by the way, I work at the Wuhan Institute of Virology.
8: Yeah.
9: And, you know, it's this kind of crazy, difficult to explain conflict of interest and ideology. But let's go from the start. So the effective altruism movement developed out of these Bay Area circles. The New York Post is now reporting on many of their like weird sexual practices as well. But as a political ideology, it evolved around these ideas of AI safety and the apocalypse. And how that came about was that first they were looking for the ways to do the most good. Right. Yeah. And there are some conflicted accounts, but one account goes that they were looking for ways to do the most good. And first they started to just want to maximize the number of human lives. And to do that, they would support a lot of the global aid to Africa. Right. Yeah. And then after that, they thought, well, maybe the thing that you could do even more good with is protecting animals. And then they became vegans, and that was a big sub area. And then the next thing that they moved on to is that, well, actually, there's going to be all of these people who exist in the future, right? And what would really be the best thing is if we protected them at any cost. Because if the entire human race went extinct, even if it's, you know, a 0.000001 probability, then, you know, then it's worth protecting all of them.
8: Yeah.
9: And that started to spiral into many of these obsessions with fiction, drifting away from any kind of empirical claims, but drifting more and more into science fiction and these visions of becoming a messiah. That's one account. And that's how they became so settled on AI doom and AI safety. Another account, and this includes messages that were leaked by a friend of mine, Neerit Weisblatt, show that some of the effective altruism leaders were planning to use the global poverty and the animal welfare stuff as a redirect for AI safety all along, including a message from Eliezer Yudkowsky, one of the major AI safety people, who said basically AI safety cannot be the face of effective altruism. Let me grab the quote exactly. I can send it to you after as well. "As I've said repeatedly, X-Risk cannot be the public face of EA. OPP can't be the public face of EA. Only sending money to Africa is immediately comprehensible as good." So, you know, this is one of the people who are now
8: against
9: AI safety.
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0: life, just life generally. And we're going to make decisions that maximize that that well-being. And we're going to do a kind of crude calculus to determine what actions we should take in order to achieve those ends. And ultimately, the means justify, or the ends justify the means. And so when you say someone like Eliezer Yudkowsky is advocating within this group to basically lie about their intentions to achieve this effect, that is perfectly in line with their moral commitments. Because if they believe the only way to achieve the maximum amount of good, taking into account that lying might have like certain negative outcomes and might accrue to some kind of negative well-being on the margins, if the outcome is greater than the cost, we'll still do it. And that could mean lying. It could mean manipulating people. And so I think people might, who are kind of on the outside looking in, they hear you say, well, they're like lying about their intentions. People don't do that. These don't seem like the kind of people who would do that. But actually, that sort of behavior is, and maybe I'm wrong here, but my understanding is that behavior, lying in that way, if the consequence of that lying is great enough, is perfectly justified and actually morally necessary for them to do. Is that fair?
1: Yeah, I think that's totally fair. I think that's right. I think that's the story that a lot of them tell themselves. And that's a story that a lot of them tell me. It's this fascinating thing, because I remember in 2022, I was just starting to learn about all of this. Tyler Cowen recommended that I go to one of these effective altruism conferences just to like see what it was about, right? And then I went, and I had this really weird experience. So something interesting about this group is that they really, even like before AI became the explicit main thing, they had this big focus on like symbols of, you know, intelligence. So when I was young, I had won this computer science award called International Olympiad in Informatics Gold Medal. And this was very important to them. And so I would go to this conference, and for many of the people I talked to, you know, we'd do introductions, we'd say hi, we talked about the things that we were doing. And then I would tell them, you know, I won this award. This is like the main thing I was known for at the time. I won this award in you know, 2017. And they would say, well, here are the real things I'm working on, and here are the real things that I believe, and, you know, you're really special, so I'm going to tell you this. And I just thought, what?
0: Yeah.
1: What kind of person, like, I kind of understand, I'm not, like, some spring chicken, I understand that people will lie sometimes, but, like, what kind of person will tell me, like, oh, I was just lying to you, but, you know, you should still trust me? I was just totally shocked by this. And this was a consistent thing that happened more than 10 times at this conference, this multi-day conference. And it was this fascinating behavior pattern that I think actually clued me into how they ended up thinking about AI. Uh-huh. Because in this social circle, it's the case that, you know, when you have all of these deceptions and you have all of this really like difficult to understand social climbing in order to make it into the inner circle and get the grant money from Sam Bankman-Fried and Dustin Moskovitz, it does require some level of genuine intelligence, but it also requires that kind of psychopathy and narcissism. So I think they created the breeding ground where, as you went up in intelligence within the movement, you also went up in sort of selfishness and willing to screw over everyone else in order to advance your own goals. Those two things did actually go together. But they
0: Look no further than Sam Bankman-Fried himself. Okay.
1: Yes, exactly. Yeah. And once you start going into that moral calculus, what Sam Bankman-Fried did makes a ton of sense. If you really think about it, there's a story that Sam Bankman-Fried could tell himself where he was like, well, the world's going to end in 2027 anyway.
0: Yeah.
1: So if I steal these guys' money and then I give it to these AI safety organizations that will stop the end of the world, well, I stole your money, but, you know, you're not dead, so you should really be thanking me.
0: Yeah, right.
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6: Now, I think that is a story that he probably did tell himself on some level. And you see this kind of moral justification kind of everywhere with regards to this topic. And so now let's like actually dive into the meat of this, because that particular mindset, I think, colors everything that you've been reporting on over the last couple of weeks. So let's get into that. Over the last couple of weeks, what we've seen is, and I'll summarize this as best I can, and then you come in and, you know, correct anything I get wrong and then add your own analysis to it. We have, we're on the heels of a series of incidents within these frontier labs, Anthropic and OpenAI in particular, that have demonstrated these, at least ostensibly demonstrated, these potentially dangerous capacities of these frontier models and have suggested that some of the fears that these AI safetyists have been articulating for a while might be coming to fruition, that these AIs might be starting to act in a more sort of self-directed agentic way that is outside the control of the engineers, and they could potentially pose all sorts of risks from a national security perspective, from an economic perspective, to individual users. And because of these incidents, many of these people in the EA community and the AI safety community are saying, we need to, right now, before anything else happens, put a pause on further development of these machines and figure out, and this is always where it gets vague, figure out something to better regulate and or pace the further development of AIs. So that's where we are right now. They're starting to make all sorts of noise about this. You see people, you reference this guy, Jacob Coxon. He resigned from Anthropic. He showed up on all of these news programs. He had this like 130 million viewed tweet explaining why he quit Anthropic. You have this guy, Nate Soares, who showed up on like Tucker Carlson's show. You have very unlikely allies here. Steve Bannon getting on stage with Bernie Sanders to make the case that, you know, these AI companies and oligarchs have gone too far and we need to do something right now. Okay, so what should your average person make of all of this stuff that's happening?
7: There's two very important things to point out there. One is that all of those people are directly or indirectly paid by open philanthropy. Or from another one of these EA Foundation's Future of Life Institute. So Coxon was paid by, I believe, Open Philanthropy directly, or through maybe through a regranting program. Let me just quickly double check that. Bannon's researcher who ran his like AI policy and AI news was paid by the Future of Life Institute. Nate Soares, his entire Joe Allen, Nate Soares, his entire outfit was Miri, which he did alongside Eliezer Yudkowsky, who's one of these like main like prophets of doom. He was massively paid like tens of millions of dollars by Open Philanthropy, by Dustin Moskovitz's organization. And there's this massive media campaign around Coxon, which were all paid media. Now, I also want to address the underlying belief, because that was also wrong and misleading in all sorts of other ways. Because the theory that they really ran with, the theory that they did in order to promote these AI doom, you know, end of the world concerns, was that these were rogue agents, that they were going out their way, that they were committing cyber crimes on their own. And that is a complete and utter inversion, the opposite of the truth of what happened. Because what happened was that they were testing these models, OpenAI, Anthropic, and Meta. They granted these models internet access by accident. And then they told the models to commit cyber crimes. They told the models to hack into certain systems. And then the models followed those instructions exactly. And they claim, both the main labs and this other company that was contracting with them to do these cybersecurity tests, a company called Irregular, they all claim that they gave these models internet access accidentally. But what happened is that they told the models to hack. Those models did hack. And when they did, they used the internet access that was provided to them to get to some sub-targets in order to try to attack their main targets. And in the process, attacked real-world companies. Now, there's a sane policy reaction to that, which is something like, well, if they instructed the models to commit these cyber attacks, and then they did them, shouldn't those AI companies be liable for that? And, you know, there's the whole question of intent around that.
6: Yeah.
7: But the reaction that popped up was instead this rogue agent theory that was the opposite of the truth and was promoted by many of these Moskovitz and formerly SBF funded, you know, acolytes.
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6: Like the other piece of this that's missing is the PR angle and the effective altruists and the AI
7: PR
6: safety
7: and
6: people,
7: governments. Yes.
6: They have tons of money. And you see, I mean, look, I'm looking at this guy like Jacob Coxon, and I'm reminded of Greta Thunberg or something. You know, this is like, here's this poster child for the dangers of this existential crisis that if we don't do something right now and make radical change, you know, the world's going to end. And by the way, what this all just means is vote for Democrats, you know, vote for the left is like always.
7: Yes, and that is in practice anthropic spending.
6: By the way, that's always how this cashes out. And I see this happening again. And what's interesting about this, and I can't quite wrap my mind around it, is like the people who want to promote AI and promote these new technologies and come up with a more like reasonable approach that actually addresses the technology as it exists rather than this sort of like fantasy hype about what it might be in some sci-fi futuristic speculative environment. They have tons of money too, but where are their PR people? I guess they're out there somewhere. I guess they're talking. I guess they're, you know, but I don't know. Like, I actually don't see it. I don't see an equivalent
7: attempt. I'm
6: going
7: to be real with you. Okay, I don't even know if I... this is like this crazy thing. I remember in 2023, by then, NVIDIA had already become the most valuable company in the world, most valuable public company in the world.
6: Yeah.
7: And they had exactly two policy people in D.C., and they were just totally getting hammered by the Biden administration.
6: Yeah.
7: There were these like totally like destructive, like intended to destroy the AI industry measures that were being promoted by fairly senior senators and representatives at the time. And they were just totally asleep at the wheel.
6: Yeah.
7: And I see the same thing. I think you already understand this in the context of the tech right. They don't understand power at all.
6: No.
7: And I think they still believe fully in the marketplace of ideas, that they will just go out and they will say the thing. And, you know, many of them are actually pretty active in terms of doing interviews or going on media. You know, Shyam Sankar had this great essay.
6: Yeah, really I saw that. Yeah.
7: Of Palantir. Yeah. Joe Lonsdale has been doing a ton of great interviews. I'm sure there are many other people who are doing media, so they care. But I think they don't have the institutional thinking to build that up. And let me give a very good example. This is a story that we're going to break very soon, that Dustin Moskovitz and Open Philanthropy, they piloted this entire program where they would select and place government employees through something called the Intergovernmental Personnel Act. So they actually did this first, interestingly, with USAID, where they placed four USAID employees using Amazing. This law, where they chose and they paid the entire salaries of these employees who then went on and worked for, under the Biden administration, worked for USAID and were responsible for directing USAID grants. And that was, we found archived documents that showed that that was the express goal of the program, was to change how USAID was being spent. And you see this develop into, of course, the Biden's AI Safety Institute. You see this develop into these fellowships.
6: Yeah.
7: There's these massive congressional fellowships that are funded by Open Philanthropy that pay the salaries of many of the aides of especially many of these senators who are now promoting AI safety and AI doom.
6: Yeah.
7: They can place and they can choose and they can pay like two or three times the salaries, like $200,000, $250,000 per year. That's a lot more than any other congressional staffer. And place these people within these offices. And I actually had a senior Senate staffer, Republican senator, who said that this person was clearly not even attempting, one of these Horizon fellows, one of these like Dustin Moskovitz funded fellows, was clearly not even attempting to follow the senator's beliefs or follow the senator's AI policy, that they were going and they were promoting from many Democratic think tanks, Democrat aligned think tanks, their AI policies and trying to get their office to sign off on it. It was this clearly deceptive and yet I think very effective power building strategy that where you would just pay the salaries of every person involved in the process.
6: Yeah, I mean, they've always been better at the patronage network, and this is how they've accumulated so much power despite having, you know, a variety of absurd ideas. And I do worry, as someone who just, I'm on the outside of this, I'm not getting paid, okay, to shill for the AI industry, but it's like a good tool. It's a good technology. I believe that it will do more good than harm. It's incredibly powerful. It raises efficiencies in all sorts of ways. There's no real reason to be worried about it, in my view, though, of course, there are potential downsides that we're going to have to mitigate through our normal ways of kind of evolving social technologies to integrate this new hard tech into our lives. Okay, this is like the same story we go through with every kind of industrial technological revolution. And this is no different, but I'm afraid they're going to lose. I'm afraid that the doomers and the AI safetyists are going to win because they understand power better, because they understand PR and persuasion better. And I just don't see the techno-optimist side kind of girding themselves for the actual fight here. And there's so much, you know, I think harmful rhetoric around this that's already poisoned the well. And you see this in like sort of the kind of reflexive conservative right wing reaction to data centers or, you know, flock cameras or whatever it is. And I have to admit, I have some of my own doubts there. But it's partly that there's this whole history that the right has of feeling spurned by technologists, by Silicon Valley, and feeling like we're going to get the sort of brunt of all of this. And we have to absorb all of the costs, and the right and the average person doesn't get any of the benefits. Convincing of that takes effort. And it actually takes a kind of a targeted effort that costs money. You actually got to go out and like produce this stuff. And I just see a hesitance on the part of the tech right to do that. So I hope I'm wrong. I hope they kind of come around and see the light there and recognize the importance of finding allies and putting some money behind them. That's how the game is played. It might be vulgar, it might be crass, people might not like it, but that's how the game is played. And if you want to win, you got to play by those rules. So, Brian, I want to give you the last word. You know, what do you expect to see over the next couple months? Do you expect to see new legislation? How do you expect this current moment to resolve, or anything else you want to add before we have to go here?
7: Oh, man, that was such a fascinating point, because I think on the operational and on the values level, I don't even want to say the tech right here, but, you know, that's a more recent phenomenon. But the technology industry as a whole has just failed.
6: Yeah.
7: Because I think all of this almost Lovecraftian fear, this is what post-Christian America looks like. This is what America that does not believe in a real God and believes in all sorts of these paranoid dangers, that is afraid of the future, that is afraid of waking up, these like Lovecraftian monsters which they have no control. That's the real like post-Christian metaphysics here. That's the real change in values when you've drifted off from the real education and the real, you know, philosophical and personal development that many Americans can have. Now, and I'm not saying like every American needs to like read Aquinas and read Leo Strauss or whatever. That's not what I'm saying. But the American values that have drifted in and out have not been neutral. Mm-hmm. And I think that many of those values, some of which Americans still believe in, many Americans still believe in all of these values, are amazing values. And the technology industry as a whole, once again, I think the tech right is a more recent thing, but the technology industry as a whole over 30 or 50 years has not protected, and in many cases has eroded, those values that we now see the consequence of.
6: Yep. Yeah, I think that's right. And I think that's a good sort of note to end on here. And we'll leave our audience to think more deeply about this topic and where we're headed. So, Brian, thank you very much. We look forward to seeing your future reporting on this. And I'll direct people to your Twitter account and also to your website. Is there anything else you want to direct our audience to?
7: Yeah, BrianChau57 is the Twitter account, BrianChau57. Effort.news is where you find us. You'll have all the stories there. And I've been thinking through like a ton of new stories that we'll have as well. I think that's a great place to learn about power, learn about funding, obviously, learn about just how these things are put together at a very operational level. I think that's a missing piece for many, many people, including probably many people who are listening to the show. And is there anywhere else to find me? No, I think that's fantastic. You mentioned both of them.
6: All right, great. Thanks, Brian. We'll talk soon.
7: Yeah, talk soon. Bye.
10: In April of 1986, Ronnie Lott had the tip of his pinky cut off so he could play football. Just think about that. Last weekend, Caleb Williams rode a cart off an NFL field for a mild hamstring pull and made a show of it. That is 40 years. That is the whole story. Ronnie Lott's finger versus Caleb Williams' fingernails. Let me take you back to that game, Ronnie Lott, December 22nd, 1985. San Francisco needed the game to make the playoffs. Dallas did not. The 49ers were 9-6, and a loss sent Washington to the playoffs in their place. The Cowboys were 10-5. They were NFC East champions. Already won the NFC. Rams already on the playoff schedule. San Francisco trailed at half and still won it 31-16. Joe Montana against Gary Hogaboam. Roger Craig against Tony Dorsett. Starters stayed in because a playoff life is not a load management memo. On that field, Ronnie Lott tackled Timmy Newsom and crushed the pinky on his left hand. The bone came through the skin. Two surgeries failed to put it back together. The choice the following spring was simple and brutal. Miss camp and rehab the finger or cut the tip off and line up. Lott chose the knife. He led the league in interceptions that year. A man in 1986 could look at a finger in a season and pick the season. Caleb Williams does not live in that category. He paints his fingernails. He left the field on a cart like the building was watching Mike Utley. Utley, an offensive lineman for the Detroit Lions a long time ago, he left the field paralyzed. Williams left with a week-to-week hamstring, the MRI, called mild. Then the performance, and then the defense of the performance. The man who paints his fingernails treated a hamstring like a funeral. A little girl with a boo-boo, she stretched for attention and a kiss on the forehead. The memes called him soft. The writers called the memes cruel.
11: Is that fire? Grab your popcorn.
10: All right, let's follow the transaction. The product is not toughness. The product is permission to fold, filmed in high definition, then scolded into respect. Same week, different league, same disease. Tuesday night. Last night, the Indiana Fever beat the Minnesota Lynx 96-77. Minnesota had the game that could wrap the number one seed on the floor. Olivia Miles against Caitlin Clark. That was the poster. That was the promise. Miles did not play what they called calf soreness. Clark played. Kelsey Mitchell played. Indiana executed. Minnesota sat four starters the entire second half. The Lynx surrendered. Monica McNutt said Minnesota was maybe punting, giving up. Take a listen.
12: The Lynx have not helped themselves at all, just flinging the basketball all over the place. I mean, this is a team you're not accustomed to having turnovers. They've got 10 in this ballgame, and that's 10 points right there into the lead. And so I'm with you, whether it's disoriented or whether it's a bigger picture in terms of an organization that we're accustomed to seeing in the playoffs, maybe punting on this one. I don't know, Dre, because this looks a mess on behalf of the
13: Lynx. It's interesting.
10: So Monica McNutt took heat for saying that. But let's drop the maybe. She was right. You do not sit four starters for a half in a game that still has seeding on the meat on the bone and call it caution. You call it a punt. You call it quitting. The Lynx chose not to compete. Competition was on the table. Nah, we're good. They declined. Golden State lost to Portland later that night, and the seed, the number one seed, fell into Minnesota's lap anyway. They got the number one without earning it in the game built to decide the pitcher. Thursday's Fever Lynx rematch is now a dud by design. The Lynx have no reason to play a starter. The two-game ending, sold as important, ends due to load management, and no one wants to compete. Rest the assets. Protect the narrative. Let the other team's loss do your winning. The product is a sport that will not compete when the lights are on and the opponent is worthy. The traffic ran the wrong way. Men's sports were supposed to harden the women's game. Compete, finish, play hurt, hate to lose. The actual opposite has happened. The NFL is taking on the characteristics of the WNBA. The WNBA is not being remade in the image of the 1985 49ers. No, the 2026 Bears are being remade into the image of that of a team that sits a star for a sore calf and calls the criticism noise. Women, the feminist movement, they're winning. Not on the floor, in the culture that governs the floor. Feminism did not have to out-tackle Ronnie Lott. It had to convince his grandsons that competition is a pathology and comfort is a moral good. Softness is no longer the insult. Softness is the dress code. A man who performs pain on a cart is defended. A woman who tells the truth about a punt is scolded. Merit is the guest. Narrative is the host. Kevin Durant. Yesterday. at the Rockets Media Day, defended the WNBA with a word he thought was a compliment. Take a listen.
14: A lot of stuff just be noise, man. The WNBA is flourishing. Look what these women are doing. You know, look at the money they've made over the last few years. Look at the visibility of their league. They got 4 or 5 signature athletes on major brands, like that are representing major brands. These women have brands for themselves, the business women for themselves outside of the game. So a lot of that stuff, you know, the politics that they bring into sports nowadays, I understand the messaging behind what they're trying to do, but a person like me who just strictly cares for the purity of the sport, I do not give a about none of that. I care about flourishing and pushing the league forward, and that's what's happening right now.
10: Are you listening to that? I'm going to unpack this. Please, just listen. He's flourishing. And all that stuff is noise, he said. Look at the money they've made. The salary cap jumped from $1.5 million to $7.5 million. The max went from about $200,000 to $490,000 to $1.4 million. And the league exceeds the top end to $2.4 million by 2032. That's forward in Kevin Durant's mouth. He did not say that they competed. He did not say they refused to sit. He did not say the game got harder and more entertaining. He itemized the money and called the rest noise. That is not a defense of sport. That is a receipt. Let's follow the transaction. When a superstar calls the outside discourse noise and then itemizes the checks, believe the itemization, the flourishing, is financial. The competition is optional. A league can get richer while it gets softer, and the men who cash the adjacent checks will call this softness growth. So, just so you know, Kevin Durant's response was in response to Enes Kanter and Royce White. Remember, Enes Kanter showed up courtside in a shirt that said, "A woman is an adult human life, is an adult human female." He was tossed out of Wintrust Arena and banned from coming back. That fight sits inside the noise Durant just told the press to ignore. One man took the argument. The building removed him. Another man turned the argument down and got quoted as a statesman. People do not just lose fights anymore. They decline them and get paid for the decline. Everyone is too tired to compete. A calf is sore, so the poster dies. A hamstring is mild, so the quarterback needs a cart. A superstar is asked about a real argument in a league he claims to love, and he's too pure for it. The Bible says there's always a lion in the street. Proverbs 22 and 13. I got it in context on screen. I'm going to give you my little intro. The slothful man saith there is a lion in the way. A lion is in the streets. The Bible says the slothful man saith there is a lion without. I shall be slain in the streets. That's an excuse with a pulse. The lion is the calf. The lion is the hamstring. The lion is the brand deal that cannot survive a hard opinion. The lion is whatever keeps you off the floor while you keep the check. A people that believes every lion is real will not produce another Ronnie Lott. It will produce a bench, a cart, and a lecture about wellness. The battle of the sexes is older than this season. Judges 4, Deborah tells Barak the Lord has commanded him to go. Barak answers like a man of this hour. If thou wilt not go with me, then I will go. If thou wilt not go with me, then I will not go. He turned the fight down unless a woman walked him to the field. Deborah went. She named the price. The journey would not be for his honor. The Lord will sell Sisera into the hand of a woman. Jael finished the work. Barak was too conditional to claim. When man refuses to compete on masculine terms, the honor passes. It does not pass because woman stole a birthright in the dark. It passes because the man at the gate handed it over and asked to be accompanied. 40 years of that handover corrodes a people. We have had that 40 years. The patriarchy did not lose a debate. It laid down. It asked feminism to go with it. Feminism went. The honor left with her. Feminism's offer was never equality of agony. It was relief from agony. No finger on the tray. No must-win played by men who had nothing to gain and lined up anyway. Comfort as justice. Rest as righteousness. Feelings as a stat line. Competition is the fuel of masculinity. Drain the fuel, you do not get it. You do not get a kinder man. You get a polished nail, a cart, and a number one seed you did not earn on the floor. Relief from agony is not holiness. Holiness runs through long suffering. A long suffering man is stirred, restrained from anger, and does not fold. He does not surrender to circumstances. He does not succumb to trial. That is not a cart. That is not a punt. Softness reads the trial as a verdict and sits down. Long suffering takes the trial and will not let the trial rewrite the man. This weekend, I talked a little bit about how Dabo Swinney has refused to bend Clemson to the fashion of the portal. The sport offered him a rented roster and a shortcut that skips the suffering and calls it building. He would not let that trend rewrite his program. He kept the process when the criticism came. And I argued that he's embracing long suffering. And then Dabo came out at his press conference immediately afterwards and said this.
15: God's on the throne. Football don't define me. Scoreboards don't define me. God's on the throne whether we win or lose. Even if I never win another game, God is still good. That's where my peace comes from. Period. The end.
10: That's a man who won't bend. That's a man who is embracing long suffering. The trial has come. Hey, do your values stand? Dabo, now that college football is rewarding something completely different than what you've been offering, or do you stand on those values? And do you suffer the consequences? He's being put to trial and he's not bending. That's part of the process of long suffering. Long suffering is not patience for the camera. It is part of the holiness process. God does not make a man by letting him sit out the hard thing. He makes him in the hard thing. The man will not flee. Ronnie Lott put a finger on that table. Dabo put a program on it. Skip the trial and you skip the man. Merit requires a winner, a loser, and a man willing to be either. Narrative requires a victim, a brand, and a man willing to read the script. Tuesday, Minnesota picked narrative. The NFL's young face picked the cart. Durant picked the money and named it flourishing. Same ballot, competition loses. Be on your guard, stand firm in the faith, be courageous, be strong, not like a brand, like men. Male and female, he created them. That is Genesis 1:27. It's not a suggestion. Royce White, even though I don't really like him, and Enos Kanter, they made the argument. Enos Kanter put male and female on his chest. Wintrust Arena threw him out. Kevin Durant stepped on both men and kept walking. He did not answer the absurdity of a man playing as a woman. He called it noise and itemize the money. Right or wrong, in his ruling, it does not count. The word of God is irrelevant beside a salary cap that jumped. Truth is a nuisance. Revenue is the God. Ronnie Lott laid a finger down to compete against men who showed up. Caleb Williams paints the nail and takes a cart. Cowboys and 49ers took a field. Dallas had already clinched. The Lynx would not take theirs against the Fever. Finger versus fingernails. Playoff life versus the punt. The man who named the created order got banned. The man who called that witness noise got the microphone. When you price Genesis below the salary cap, you will not get another Ronnie Lott. You will get a cart, a punt, and a lecture about flourishing. I hope that I have unpacked that correctly. How do I make sense? Because I watched that WNBA game and I was appalled last night. Like, we've really turned down competition this much? And then I thought, like, well, if it's happened, it's got to be men's fault. What did we do that we've so devalued competition that there's so little respect for customers, for fans, that they would throw that crap out to us? That, oh, she's not going to play. She's not going to play. We don't care what's on the line. We're not going to compete. We've made our money. And I was like, well, we did this. Look at Caleb Williams. Look how far we've come. From Ronnie Lott 40 years ago, and people, oh, he's crazy, and he shouldn't do. No, he was a man. And now we've gone from Ronnie Lott's finger to this clown, Caleb Williams' fingernails. And this is the face of football. This is what football has become. I'm crying, getting carried off the field because I have a mild sprain of my hamstring. They're giving us the finger, all of us. And that's what you do when you abandon the biblical worldview, when the whole culture goes secular, when you allow the feminists to take over everything. We all become vaginas.
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10: And, gentlemen, I want to start. Let me make sure. I want to start with Caleb Williams. And how, and Braden, you got the biggest smile on your face, so I'm going to start with you. I think he's undermining and has undermined his ability to lead the Chicago Bears with this entire hamstring pull, carted off the field. It's like he was making progress, I thought, last year. I thought Ben Johnson had lent him some masculinity. I think he's blown it all up here.
18: Well, one thing I'm going to have to disagree with you right off the bat, Jason. I'm coming for you, okay? We're not going to compare the NFL to the WNBA. That's something we will not do. The WNBA is a dying product. The WNBA trying to make money is like Angel Reese trying to make a three-point shot. It's inevitable. It ain't going to happen. Okay, so that's one thing. Let's get that out the way. Number two, okay, we cannot sit here and get on Caleb Williams when Paul Pierce got wheelchaired off a court for pooping his pants. Okay, so we are not just going to compare Caleb Williams tearing his hamstring to the WNBA, to the basketball. Because, hey, I've been hurt before, and everybody's pain tolerance is different. But these basketball dudes are cut from a different cloth than us football guys. And I will say, you will never see a guy get wheelchaired off a football field for pooping his pants. He'll take his L. Hell, he might even play with it in his pants. And we'll go get it fixed during halftime. But I'm going to give a little bit to Caleb Williams here, man. I love the optics. I love the man in the arena. I love him soaking up the crowd and taking it in. That's just me. I'm sorry. I got to defend my NFL guys here. I can't go for the WNBA NFL comparison, Jason. I won't stand for that.
10: Listen, I'm going with the biggest smiles today. Scap, you got the second biggest smile, so I'm going to let you. Hopefully, you're going to slap Braden around so I don't have to, but go ahead.
19: There is no doubt that Paul Pierce got wheeled off of a basketball court for crapping his pants. That actually did happen, and it was in an NBA Finals, too, may I add. But with that said, Jason, I don't think your take is that outrageous. I've watched a lot of sports in my day, okay? And I've seen a lot of season-ending injuries on the football field, and literally everything I saw checked the box of Caleb Williams is out for the whole year. Non-contact injury, check. Screaming on the field, check. Carried off the field, check. Weeping into a towel while he gets carted off the field, check. Giving the thumbs up to the crowd, check. And now he's day to day. He might play in week 3. This is insane. He's getting rightfully destroyed across the interwebs now. And I think, look, if I were Caleb, I would go to the doctor and say, please, come on. This is like a grade 2, right? Like, please, I got to sit out at least 3 to 4 games at this point. Like, I have to do something to save face from that. Look at that. Crying with his thumb in the air for maybe a 1 week absence. This can't, seriously, this is getting insane. I have to agree with Jason, even if I can't necessarily compare the WNBA to the NFL, these guys are so soft. And Brian, let me add also, since you came for the NBA, let me maybe throw this one to Charles. Maybe he'll remember Gerald Henderson in the 1979-80 season wearing a neck brace during games of that NBA regular season. It's not just basketball players today. It's not the WNBA, NBA, NFL. It's all athletes are freaking soft as hell these days compared to previous generations.
10: Mm, Scap, good stuff. Charles, go ahead.
17: Let's put this in its proper context. Lamar Jackson out in Cincinnati, he had to crap his pants. So he was able to do the dookie trot and trot to the locker room. That's what that called. You could tell by the way he was running. Paul Pierce, he couldn't do that. He had to sit down in a wheelchair because he's got on shorts. And if he tries to run off the court, he might leave a trail. I mean, let's just clear that up, man. But is there a softness to him? Absolutely. I mean, you had a good point, Jason, but I wouldn't compare Ronnie Lott to anybody playing basketball or even football today. He's at a total different level than those guys are.
10: I got it. That's what Ronnie Lott represented, his generation. He might have been the only one to go that far in 1985, but it wasn't that crazy in 1985. That guys played hurt, and again, well, they're protected. They were stupid. They should have, the NFL was exploiting them. No, they loved to compete. That's what men did. We valued our reputation and competition more than we did money.
17: Well, here's the deal about the money. Yeah, everybody's trying to get paid. Everybody's trying to make as much money as possible. We all agree with capitalism. But here's what they can't forget is why they're making this money. I mean, what is the main thing? Is it football? Is it basketball? The Minnesota Lynx last night. And
10: don't get ahead of yourself. We're getting there.
17: Okay, then. Yeah. Yeah, you gotta keep the main thing the main thing. And that's where the softness comes in. It's I like Kevin Durant, but he said it in his little speech right there. It's about the money. They're flourishing financially. That's what he boils it all down to.
10: Maurice, I'll ask you a little, if you got a comment about the Ronnie Lott, Caleb Williams comparison, do, but then we can transition into the whole WNBA conversation. I was embarrassed for the entire league last night that was even possible. What number one seed on the line, the Minnesota Lynx chose to basically punt, throw the game away as a fan, everything. They spit in my face. But your reaction to the Lott, Caleb, and transition us into the WNBA.
20: Oh, well, my man Braden is going to have to hold this L. Unfortunately, Braden, the NFL players have taken a lot of things from the NBA. These guys in the NFL now care more about their tunnel fits. They care about their tunnel fits more than WNBA players. We got dudes putting on 19 bottles of baby oil for warmups to get no snaps. What kind of chain am I going to wear under my shoulder pads? Are these cleats Chrome Heart, Louis Vuitton? Boom. You guys have adopted a lot of things from the NBA. But Braden, I don't think you guys are as tough as these WNBA girls. The girls that wear their fingernails painted in the WNBA like Dejounte Carrington. Oh, they're goons. I'll walk down a dark alley with Dejounte Carrington and Brittany Griner before I walk with Caleb Williams any day of the week. You can book it.
10: Holy cow. Braden, I didn't know this was going to be a gang jump initiation that just went on, but yeah. We just wilding out on you. Braden, I'm going to let you defend yourself for a moment here.
18: Maurice, if you walk down the alley with Angel Reese, she's missing the target 10 out of 10 times. So good luck. I mean, I'm praying for your safety.
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5: Of a game last night and product the WNBA fed us. Everybody's all excited about, hey, man, this is going to come to a very interesting conclusion. Olivia Miles versus Caitlin Clark, Minnesota Lynx versus the Fever. Nah, it's all irrelevant. Maurice?
6: Last night was very, very disappointing from the WNBA. And to find out, you know, it was so weird because just as the news came out online that Olivia Miles would not be playing in the game, ESPN's running in a special on the matchup between her and Caitlin Clark. And it just didn't make sense. It's bad for the game. It's bad for business. Think about this. These are the two best point guards in the league, and we're only getting to see them compete against each other one time throughout the entire season in three matches total. Cheryl Reeve pulling all of her starters. This was just bad product. It's bad business. And for a league that has struggled to turn over a profit, they show you why they have struggled for so long. And Cheryl Reeve definitely pulled a Greg Popovich. She put her middle finger up to the fans. She put her middle finger up to the business and said, screw you. I'm Cheryl Reeve. I'll do what I want. And Olivia Miles isn't going to play. But if I was Olivia Miles, I wouldn't have wanted any parts of Caitlin Clark either. That girl's on the run.
5: Scap, obviously, I think this is a byproduct of the NBA and load management. The more the men say the games don't matter, I shouldn't be surprised that the women are saying the games don't matter.
7: Yeah, in your open, you talked about how the NFL borrowing things from the WNBA and the NBA. This is the WNBA borrowing things from the NBA. That is obviously what they're striving to be. The WNBA wants to be the NBA. They want that kind of money. They want to play half the games and be part-time players. Just

0: just like these NBA celebrities who care more about their, you know, their social media mentions and their bank accounts than they do winning games and participating in games by and large. And this is nothing new in the NBA. And they do this kind of stuff with frequency at the end of seasons as well, with things on the line, with jockeying for positions and seed lines and all that stuff. And they're sitting out, resting, maybe trying to position themselves for a different first round opponent, even if it means dropping a couple seed lines down. So this definitely, to me, harkens to the NBA, and that's not a good thing for the WNBA. You want to be, if you're the WNBA, you want to be differentiating yourself some way from the NBA. Look at these guys in the NBA who don't care about competing. That's not what we do. We actually, even though we don't have the ability, the skill, the athleticism necessarily of men, we actually care about playing and competing. So that is where they should be trying to be different. Instead, they're just doing more of the same.
1: Charles.
2: You know, about 5 years ago, I came to the conclusion, I'll just watch Hard Knocks. There's no point in trying to watch all these NFL preseason games. You know, it's why should I care about a game that the people who are playing don't care? And that's how I felt last night. It was for anybody who followed the WNBA this year, and you take us, for example, we followed them. We gave them coverage. We talked about them. I felt like Minnesota and the WNBA last night just stuck both fingers up at us and said, aha, we got you. It was the ultimate betrayal. You want to grow your league? You got the spectacle and the phenom. You know, two of the best rookies to ever come in the league. Everybody is sitting here waiting for it. I don't care what happens. These two got to go compete against one another. And I was telling Maurice, I'm almost positive that Courtney Williams in that first quarter said, but bleep it. If she ain't got to play, well, I got to play. And I got a friend of mine in the NBA, and I checked with him again this morning. He said, oh, no. That was a big thing back in the 80s, 90s. If a guy come to the game hungover and drunk, and he didn't want to play, didn't feel like he should be out there, he would just go out there and commit a couple of ridiculous fouls. You put him back in, he commit another one. And the coach would get the point. He ain't playing today. That's what I got from the ones from Minnesota who was out there. Now, here was the biggest insult of all. You know, Coach Reeves, you can say whatever you want to say, but you cut it to 7 going into the fourth quarter, and you got a bunch of tired women out there that have fought their way back, and you still didn't put them back in the game. All right, it was just mind-boggling for them to do that. I'll tell you how mind-boggling it was. I'm on the internet after the game, and I'm following Caitlin Clark fans, Angel Reese fans, Washington Mystics fans, all different fans, and they were all in agreement. Oh, that was some funky stuff we just watched. What was that all about? It was just funky, and it screws over other teams.
1: Well, and it, the integrity of the game for people that gamble, for people that think the whole sports are rigged. They got plenty of proof last night, in my view, that they don't care about the competition. They don't care about the product. They care about narrative and, I guess, playoff matchup. I don't know. It's hard for me to discern what the agenda is here other than, hey, we're getting paid whether the product's any good or not, because that's what's been going on forever, and they got their salaries quadrupled without having earned it. So I don't think we should be surprised. They don't really care about the product. Braden, you want to jump in, chime in here?
3: Yeah, as somebody who is not a WNBA fan, I will say sometimes it feels like we're talking about everything surrounding the WNBA rather than the basketball and the product itself. And I think more so that's why it's becoming such, in my opinion, in my viewpoint, a bad product and a failing optic viewpoint for sports fans. Because whether it's the Caitlin Clark controversies or officiating or politics or cultural wars or player beefs amongst each other, it just feels like that's more the attention we get than when you watch two young, a Caitlin Clark and a Miles go at each other, right? That's what the avid fan, that's what the customers, that's what the buyers, that's what they pay for, right? When people pay real money to watch professional basketball, when you pull your stars and you wave the white flag, I don't care whether it's men's basketball or women's basketball, you're screwing the customer, right? We have to remember that professionals, as athletes, part of the reason we get the compensation we get is because of the fans. It's because of the great Kobe Bryant when he said, hey, you know what? I try to play 82 games a year because there is a kid that probably this is the only game he could come see me play. So that's why I will myself, blow out, whatever it is, hurt, I will go and I will go fight for myself to give that viewer, that kid, a memory that he won't forget. There was some girl that probably came to the game last night that wanted to watch Miles and Clark go at each other. And she was robbed of that. And we never know if she'll get that time again or if she'll get that opportunity again. And I'm looking at the WNBA and I'm saying, hey, if you want to be a self-sustainable product, if you don't want to take losses like you did in profit and revenue in 2024, and their books are disclosed, we don't know what it is for 2025 and 2026. Obviously, they up the salary. But if you want to, if you don't want to take these losses and you want the optics and you want to put butts in those seats in your arenas, then you better start giving people a good product because you're already behind the eight ball being in the women's sports, right? And so you have to do everything and more to get people to come and fill those seats.
2: Well, you're not going to see it tomorrow, Braden.
1: No. Maurice, I'm going to give you the final say-so, and then I'm going to move on to Colin Kaepernick.
4: And just real quick, I think this, Braden, this thing speaks to the biggest problem with the WNBA. Obviously, they're going to be looking for a new commissioner. They need a quality leader. They need a male in there that is not associated with this league in any form or fashion already, because the unprofessionalism through this league, you've had players quit when they find out they're getting benched, like Skylar Diggins. You've had Dawana Bonner quit on teams and force her way to playoff teams that she did not help get in position. The lack of professionalism throughout the league, the lack of true care has already been on display, and they just started getting some money. It's really bad. And I think this is just a mirror of that. The leadership has to change for the WNBA. They have to get this commissioner thing right.
2: You just described the NBA also.
1: I agree with that. Adam Silver needs to go. And that would fix the WNBA problem because he's actually running the WNBA as well.
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1: I want to move on to Colin Kaepernick because, you know, and I've been trying to kick my Colin Kaepernick habit for, it seems like, 5 years. But I can't. He takes a microphone, says dumb things, says things that trigger me, and I end up having to address it. I'm not. The clip we're going to play right now, I think, speaks to about he's rejecting being biracial, and he seems to be. And I hope we got this part of the explanation. He seems to take a pot shot at the white parents that adopted him while rejecting being biracial. This really annoys me, but let's play the clip.
8: Colin Kaepernick, how do you think about the term biracial in relation to your black identity? Does it resonate with you at all?
9: I identify as a black man. Like, it's how I show up in the world. It's how I'm treated in the world. That's politically how I approach the world. Biracial, my parents knew I was black and told me I was black at a young age. But also, how they operated was within a sense of colorblindness. Like, hey, we're all family. Like, everybody's going to be treated equal, and that's what it is. But that's not how the world is going to operate or treat me when I walk outside these doors.
8: And you didn't get that talk either.
9: Oh, I'm not getting that talk or that conversation. I don't think they truly have the perspective. Like, my parents are white from Wisconsin. We grew up in Central California. Like, I think their exposure to blackness was also whatever was out in the media at a high level. Mm-hmm. Like,
1: I want to be careful and be heard in context, but I got to say what I just think, and it's just factual. He's acting like, oh, what a disadvantage it was. Don't you see how well these black parents are doing preparing their kids for success? Haven't you looked at their SAT scores? Haven't you looked at their graduation rates? Haven't you looked at their marriage rates? Haven't you looked? I mean, they're having so much success preparing their kids by having whatever this woman. You didn't have that talk. Oh, if they had had that talk with you, Cal. Now, they treated him like they treated a kid that would have been their own. They wanted him to be colorblind. And he turned out, for the most part, for a good stretch, pretty successful. Stayed out of trouble, made it to college, made it to the NFL. It almost feels like what they did worked. And then once Colin Kaepernick became obsessed with his blackness, that's when all the trouble started. And that's where the career and everything started going a different direction. And so, you know, Colin Kaepernick is, man, I wish my parents had filled me with more racial idolatry earlier. Because now that I have it and now that I see the whole world through this black and white lens, look how much better things are for me. Now I know I'm a victim. And now I can feel sorry for myself. This guy's clueless. The woman he's interviewing with is clueless. And instead of, and this is what's always bothered me, his own parent, he doesn't know his daddy, who, for all we know, could be Arab based on the way Colin looks. His mama gave him up. And these two people, and I was about to call them white people, but these two people saved this dude. From an orphanage or from, you know, whatever, And instead of running around expressing gratitude towards them, hey, they didn't do everything right, but holy cow, look how much better off I am because they attempted to do what was right. He just runs around nitpicking them, and it drives me crazy. Skap, I'm going to go to you first. Your thoughts.
0: Yeah, obviously my whiteness might get me in trouble here, but let me just say
1: this.
0: Please
1: let it get you in trouble. I'll clear that.
0: That clip is, I didn't know what to expect. This is the first I've seen that clip. And that clip is basically everything that's wrong in a nutshell with the country right now. What in the world is he even talking about? My parents tried to treat me equally, like didn't see me as like the gay or through the lens of my skin color. Like that is, isn't that what we should all be striving towards?
1: Yeah.
0: Like that we treat everybody equally, regardless that we don't see that we are colorblind. He talks about his parents being colorblind, like it's a negative thing, like it's a bad thing or some kind of a drawback for him. How, what in the world kind of message is he trying to send right now? That is the world that we should be living in, where nobody is treated differently because of their skin color. And he's saying that his parents did him a disservice by doing that, by trying to instill that within him from a young age. That is an unequivocally insane snippet right there. And just some bum commentary, in my estimation, by Colin. I'm just shocked that he said that on the record.
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1: Brady, I'm going to let you go next.
3: This is the same guy, Jason, that compared the NFL to slavery 10 years ago. And all of a sudden, this social activist wants to see himself back into that slavery. So I can't take anything he says seriously. And like Scap said, right, you had two people that wanted to give you everything and every opportunity. And for you to sit around and say, hey, you know what, quote unquote, not word for word, but they didn't show me who Tupac Shakur was. And they didn't introduce me to Biggie Smalls' music. Like, hey, Colin Kaepernick, people will live and die for the American dream. To sit here and say that you were robbed of that because two, and you won't say it, Jason, but I will. Two white good people wanted to adopt this young minority and give him a life that he wouldn't even have dreamed of. Okay, he started ahead of the curve, and it was all of a sudden that, hey, you know what? Because I'm in the position now, I have to feel like, no, this is not right. I didn't learn about my history. You know, it kind of reminds me of Ja Morant. I look at Colin Kaepernick and Ja Morant in the same exact type of lens. Both guys lived in great. Ja Morant went to a private school. He grew up in the suburbs. And then when he got to the professionals, he got to the pros, it was like, nah, I ain't ghetto enough. Nah, I ain't running around the streets. I ain't carrying a Glock with me. And for what? Like, because he wants to be accepted by, like, Colin Kaepernick, you are going to be accepted no matter what. Okay, you are a minority. You are a black man in America. And it just so happened that, okay, you were raised by white parents, and that is okay. But you don't have to go above and beyond to say, you know what, my parents didn't understand. Like, man, they gave you a life that you wouldn't even have if it wasn't for them. And so, you know, I can't wrap my head around that. I can't. It's foolishness. And, you know, he needs a reality check about really his head start in life, because he had a head start in life and he should really be grateful for what he was given.
1: Maurice.
4: That was my first time seeing that. And I'm pretty shocked at what he said. I would just say, look, it looks like they did a really good job with you. You didn't get in trouble as a kid. You went to school for free. You made it to the NFL and became a multimillionaire as a black man in this world. I think they did right by you. Maybe you feel, you know, they could have gave you more of a reality check or a history lesson on what things could be like outside of the way they are treating you equally. But nobody's perfect. I think they clearly must have done an excellent job for you to, you know, be in a position you're in today, along with the work that he put in himself, but definitely them giving him a head start and providing a good base for him and a launching pad. So I think more gratitude should be shown rather than taking shots during an interview.
1: Charles?
2: I think it was during the COVID lockdown where I got really bored and I just ran out of stuff to watch. I went and watched all the Marvels. I was thrumming through the TV and I saw Colin in Black and White, and I ended up watching that. And this was basically in his story. his I don't see the job with the problem with the job his parents did raising him. His parents were white. That's who adopted him. What you got a good point there, Brain. What are they supposed to do? Introducing the Tupac Shakur? I mean, listen, Colin, let me tell you something. You know, not to get too personal here, but I grew up in a real hood. You didn't miss nothing, brother. Trust me. You didn't miss anything. Here's the problem I have with Colin Kaepernick. I've always had it, and I have it to this day. He didn't have this great concern about how black men was treated in America until a little white guy in San Francisco named Blaine Gabbert took his position for him.
1: Blaine Gabbert.
2: And that's just, I heard nothing from him until that day when he got petulant and got benched. And the reporter asked him, why are you on that knee? And he shot back at him something crazy. And I say something crazy because I kept waiting on him to respond. And I don't know if y'all realize it or not, but it took him years to respond. There was people responding for him. So I never took him serious personally. And that's my problem with him.
1: I never, from day one, took him serious. I knew people that coached on the San Francisco organization when he was there. I knew players that played there. None of them took him serious. They all knew, though, they couldn't speak out. They couldn't say anything. They couldn't say what was obvious that, hey, man, and I know me, Charles, and likely Maurice and Braden, can't speak for you, Scap, but we've all been around the light-skinned African-American that goes overboard trying to prove how black they are. And that's all we're witnessing from Colin Kaepernick. I saw it as a child in the 80s, 70s, as a kid. There's more interracial kids now than there was when I was growing up. It's obvious. It happens. It's sad. It's unfortunate. I wish it would stop. But there's a pattern from Hannah Nicole Jones, the woman for the New York Times, that wrote the 1619 Project and has this super negative narrative on America and black. She's half black, half white. She dyes her hair red half the time. She's got an identity issue. And somehow now, again, and this is what my mother used to say all the time. She ain't no thoroughbred. And not talking about Hannah Nicole Jones, but that used to be the standard among black people. Like, man, these half-breeds. And I'm not saying, everybody knows, I got no problem with African-Americans. None. You know, probably would have had a African-American baby if I had chosen to. I got no problem. But they do have problems. They get confused and go overboard. And the next thing you know, I'm speaking for black people. And I just look at Colin Kaepernick. The man looks more like Osama bin Laden than Martin Luther King. Period. He could dress up and play the part of Osama bin Laden. This is not some black dude. This is a African American. We don't even know. He's probably half Arab, half white. And they letting him run around pretend like he's Frederick Douglass or Malcolm X. Drives me crazy. I can't stand the guy. And all the people that put a mic in his face and act like this retard. Because I guarantee you the guy's got a very decent high SAT score. But he don't have a lick of common sense. Not a lick of common sense. And so anybody else want to put a final thought in before I move on? All right, we're good. I want to move on to Deion Sanders has booted guys off his team. So let's play these clips back to back, SOT 2 and 3. He's booted guys off his team and everything's about discipline. Play those clips.
14: I saw your post game and you said, you know, we'll see what you're about and that kind of stuff. And you were proud of some of the guys, how they reacted.
15: Yes, a few guys are not on the team anymore.
14: Okay.
15: So you know.
16: What's harder to clean up, the mental mistakes like the penalties or or the attitude and stuff like that? How do
17: Well, the penalties is tough on me because everything we do, and these guys will tell you, is about discipline. The height, the level of their socks, that everything they do, the shirts, you know, and this, everything they do is discipline, discipline, discipline. Then when you get out on the field, you're undisciplined. I don't understand. Like, that's hard to fathom. That means pressure is bringing out certain things that should be in you, but it's coming out. And it shouldn't, because we are disciplined in every other area. Especially from a season, okay, I don't want to compare a team to a team, but even the nonsense things like late to breakfast or missing this or late to this or missing that or not weighing in, we've cut that off like 80%. So I still don't understand some of those things, but we are really on that right now. And they could tell you we are on everything right now with a microscope. We're challenging them to be who they say they want to be.
1: Charles, you've got the most coaching experience. What do you hear? What do you hear here?
2: I hear a guy that's basically self-promoting or selling himself at the press conference. I do this. I do that. You know, we expect him to do that. Oh, these guys ain't doing it. They're off the team anymore. I can go out here and say anything I want to say, no matter how crazy, outlandish it is, but if I catch you giggling, you're off the team. It's just I try to root for him. I really do. I've tried to root for him since he was at Jackson State. Sometimes he get behind the microphone and he just lose me. It appears like he's got no problem throwing the kids under the bus. Hey, it ain't me, man. We practice on it, you know. Well, it's like Bill Parcells told Belichick, well, you didn't practice on it enough if they didn't do it right. And that's just the simple truth. And maybe you're jumping off sides because the other team is bigger and stronger than you, and your guys are getting knocked upside the head and they trying to get an early start. Who knows? But it's take some of the blame, man. Take some of the accountability. Hey, we're going to go in there and bust our butt and try to get better at it and work harder and we'll take the test again on Saturday and leave it at that. You don't have to come out there and tell everybody all the great, tough things you did to get them ready.
1: Braden, what did you hear?
3: This cat is goofy, Jason. You can't sit here and talk about discipline when your offensive coordinator is on Instagram Live after they beat Georgia Tech in the locker room with his shirt off, rapping on Instagram Live like he's a part of the team, like he's 21 years old, and you want to talk about discipline. You just spare me the rod, man. Don't sit here and gaslight me into we have this thing under control. You've seen Deion's interviews. It is the farthest thing from discipline, man. Goofy is an understatement of what I think about Deion Sanders. I don't have anything. I'm lost for words. You can't cut guys, Jason, and then sit here like Charles said, man. Can you please accept a little accountability? Like, because when you were winning against Georgia Tech and when you won, when you went 2-0, like there was no problems, right? You were fine celebrating. You were so ecstatic to do interviews, and your offensive coordinators is going on Instagram Live. Like, I get it. But then when you actually face real competition and you get a Joe Jackson belt whooping from Northwestern, then all of a sudden you got to cut guys. Like, so, you know, how about we start looking in the mirror before we start, you know, pointing the finger at somebody else? Because remember, when you point the finger at somebody, there's three other fingers pointing right back at you. So I'm lost for words when I see that.
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1: Before I get to a final thought, Robert Griffin III feels like he can help galvanize the Atlanta Falcons. When Cooper Rush and Jack Strand are stinking it up in Atlanta, it makes zero sense that QBs like Cam Newton, Jimmy Garoppolo, Ryan Tannehill, and myself aren't the veteran presence in the room to stabilize teams when their game QB goes down. These guys were playing for Carolina today. This is RG3 pitching himself as, hey, I can be your Jameis Winston. And that's literally what he's saying. I can galvanize the locker room. I may stink it up, but I'll galvanize the locker room like Jameis Winston. RG3 needs to sit down and shut up. Maurice, your thoughts.
4: As a lifelong Washington Redskin, Washington football team, now Commanders fan, RG3, you couldn't galvanize the locker room while you were a superstar rookie for the team. You and your crew, your dad, ran the coaching staff insane. You could not galvanize the locker room while you were good. What do you think you can do now that you can't play? RG3, just sit back and enjoy not having to take hits anymore. Just stop. I mean, listening to this guy just makes me want to vomit. Okay. Because I watched and went through all of the stuff you put the Redskins through while you were the guy at the helm. And then we ultimately had to turn it over to Kirk Cousins. It was disgusting. Some of the things you did. Oh, I'm not going to run. Oh, I'm not going to throw it this way. Oh no, I'm not going to run that play. RG3, stop it. You have not been able to galvanize the locker room since you got here. Leave it alone.
1: Scap.
0: Yeah, I think coaching staffs by and large and coaches in general want desperately to win. They want to put themselves in the best situation to win, period, and that's it. And they know what they have in the locker room. They know what they have on the roster. And they have a pretty good idea of who they think can still play outside of the sport. We saw Phillip Rivers thrust back into the NFL with the Colts last year. I think there was a story a few weeks ago that broke that Drew Brees was potentially considering playing in the AFC Championship game for the Denver Broncos. So if you are approached, then coaching staffs by and large still think you can play if you've been out of the sport even for a few years or if you're older. If you're not being approached, chances are likely it's because you cannot play, RG3. Like, the reason no one's giving you a call is because you can't play. So just sit down, shut up, and just keep talking about the sport on ESPN. Nobody wants you in a locker room anymore.
1: He's not on ESPN anymore, but we get your point. Braden, I'm going to give you the final thought on this. Charles, I'm done with you. Not that you've done anything wrong, but I've just run out of time. Braden, you get the final thought.
3: No, it almost just feels like RG3 is always looking for controversial statements. He's always trying to insert himself for places he doesn't belong. And, buddy, if they wanted you and if they felt like you could be an asset to them and they felt like, hey, we could bring in a guy, then by all means. But, you know, to sit here, and it's not just RG3. There's a lot of veteran players. I mean, Colin Kaepernick said it. I'm waiting for a call. I've reached out. Like, if they wanted you and if they thought you could provide value and be of substance to this team and organization, you would get a call. But, hey, like Maurice said, just stick back there, sit back, talk about the sport from a media perspective, and just appreciate the game. You don't always have to insert yourself like you can be the next GM or you can be the next great quarterback that can come off the couch, lead them to the Super Bowl. Because their time has passed you up, and just like everybody else. We're going to sit here and talk about it and just enjoy the product.
1: Braden, Charles, Scap, Maurice, thank you so much.
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1: We're not going to have Harmony today. What we wanted to do probably won't be for Harmony today, won't be doable until tomorrow. So we'll have a Harmony tomorrow. I'm going to be more concise today in how I wrap up the show than I was yesterday. But I do want to clarify some of the things I explained yesterday. And just to remind you guys of who I am, what I've tried to be my entire career, and what I've always promised is a level of transparency and a level of accountability and a level of responsiveness to sports fans. And so I've always approached things from a different point of view than everybody else in the media. Oh, you're not supposed to talk about that. Oh, you're not supposed to explain that. Everything that I do on Twitter, I've been told is the wrong thing. Why do you respond to that troll? Why do you respond to this person or that person? If you just go to my ex or Twitter, or any of you that have followed me, is it anything like what everybody else in the media does? Most of the media spends most of their time promoting other people in the media, engaging with, responding to other people in the media. Me, not because I'm better than those people. I just have a different philosophy, a different personality. You'll see me responding to people with 10 followers, 30 followers, 100 followers, people that say incredibly negative things towards me. You'll see me responding to them. And the reason why is because when I was a kid, I felt like, and this is back in the newspaper days, you got to remember, and there was no internet, there was no podcast, there was no easy access to the media. But I always felt the Indianapolis Star was my media platform of choice. It was the morning paper there, and later I took the Indianapolis News. And I felt like the Indianapolis Star, these reporters, they don't care about me. They won't ask the questions that I want asked to the Indiana Pacers. That was my team growing up as a kid. The Colts weren't there until I was a senior in high school. But it was like, they won't ask the questions. They don't care about me. I'm the customer, and they're ignoring me, and everything they're doing is, and at that time I interpreted as everything they're doing is catered towards the team and the organization and the players and the ownership and the executives, and they're ignoring me and the fan. They don't care what I think. And it bothered me. And I made when I decided to be a journalist, I made a promise to myself. I'm always going to be open to engagement and conversation and be responsive to fans. And I'm going to be honest and transparent with them. I'm going to choose them over a relationship with the organizations, with the superstar athletes, with any of that. I'm going to choose, hey, and the relationship with the fans is difficult. They're fanatics. They get involved in idolatry cults where they can't understand, like, Jason, I thought we loved Caitlin Clark, and that means everything that comes out of our mouth is praise and worship of Caitlin Clark. I get it, but I'm still going to, even though I think that's illogical, I think it's a misunderstanding of what I do, I'm still going to respond to the fans. I'm still going to respond to the audience. I'm still going to be accountable and open to your criticism and responding to it. And so yesterday, Ock Nation, you guys know Ock, he's been on the show, heavy set, dark-skinned guy, great sense of humor, talks about a lot of things on his podcast. But, you know, me and him disagree a little bit about Caitlin Clark or whatever. We go back and forth. But he's been on the show, and I'm going to bring him back because he sent me a note over Twitter about yesterday's show, and like, and it was in typical Ock form. He wanted to make a point. He wanted to make a point with humor, and he said, hey, Jason, in solidarity and in disagreement with your decision on Steve Kim, I'm not going to watch today's show. And he's talking about this show that I'm doing right now. And then I'll return back on Thursday, but I got to do a solid for Steve Kim. And I said to Ock, I was like, hey, man, you want to come on the show at some point? And Hadley, I want you to reach out to Ock and try to get him on the show tomorrow. And because I want to hear you out, what your complaints are. And he's like, oh, great, sure. So hopefully we'll have Ock on the show tomorrow. But and this is where I'm going to try to summarize this quickly. I want to remind you all of what this show is and what I'm trying to do with the show. I'm trying to evaluate the world, the sports world, everything through a biblical lens. And that's why, you know, I try to include some sort of biblical perspective on all of my takes. And so I'm trying to combine my Christian walk with my journalistic walk. And so one thing I do is try to evaluate through a biblical lens. But as a journalist, the other thing that I'm trying to do is evaluate and criticize things that I've actually watched and experienced. And don't forget that point. But the other element is, like, I'm always going to be a sports fan. That's who I was as a kid. I'm still a sports fan. I have a passion for sports. I love watching sports and competition. And yes, they are destroying sports, but I love watching them, and I love talking about things that I've actually watched. The journalist in me demands that I not talk about things that I haven't actually paid attention to. So combine those three elements. I'm a fan. I've got this biblical worldview that I'm trying to apply. I've got these journalistic standards that I'm trying to adhere to. Don't talk about things you've paid no attention to. So the biblical in me says, if I understand Genesis and the Bible, and not completely, but if I just understand that, like, the Bible has unpacked that there's this battle, patriarchy, matriarchy, authority, that there's this tension between man and woman, and it shows up in Genesis at the very beginning. And that I take that, interpret that as, like, well, God is telling us that there's this battle of the sexes going on, that obviously there's a battle of our sin nature and disobedience to God, but a big part of it is man and woman and authority and a fight over authority. And so the man-woman dynamic, the battle of the sexes, very important to my biblical view, and then very important to me as a journalist who's trying to evaluate culture. You can't ignore one half of the battle. And so I'm going to pay attention to what women are doing because they're very influential in our fallen world. Very influential. And then as a fan, I'm going to be respectful of your desires and what you want. But at the end of the day, I'm going to do what I feel like the word of God tells me to do and what journalism tells me to do.
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5: I can't have the second largest voice on the show, or really just influential voice that's in objection to, and not in a negative way. And I'm sorry if people can't understand the nuance and just want, well, Whitlock's a bad guy, and he must be the bad guy. I'm not trying to be the bad guy. I love Steve Kim. Steve Kim is someone that I really respect and is welcome on this show any day he wants to be on this show. But I'm not going to pay for it, and he's not going to be the second biggest voice on a biblical show when he has no interest in a biblical worldview, and he has no interest in being a cultural critic that examines it from the man-woman perspective. And so people heard, Whitlock's kicking Steve off the show because he objected over the WNBA. And that's not it. It's part of it. I'm not trying to be super negative. Steve is great. I like Steve, but he doesn't fit completely what I'm trying to do. And Steve and I've unpacked a tiny, tiny bit of what has transpired between Steve and I over the course of 5 years. A tiny bit. But we've had constant conversations and conflict about like how I'm doing the show. And he was got comfortable sitting on the show in ways that you perhaps didn't fully understand, but I did. Because it's my show, and I'm like a skilled media person, and I could see like, oh, well, he's

0: He's objecting to what we're talking about and things that this isn't me killing Steve. This is talking about a human relationship. Humans have disagreements. Humans sometimes have trouble falling in line and the leader wants me to do this. The person that's my employer wants me to do this. The person paying me wants me to do this. I don't want to go see that movie. I don't like that kind of movie. I like comedies. I don't like horror flicks. Well, hey, this is a show that likes horror flicks. And if you can't conceal and or get on board, at least with not be sitting there as like passively. And again, this isn't calling him a bad guy. When people do things unenthusiastically, it just kind of shows up. And so JB, Coach JB, love the guy. Liked having him on the show once a week. But I had no interest in, making JB an everyday part of the show because JB does something completely different than me. And it doesn't fit. And that's why this isn't a complaint. This is transparency that I'm giving you. This is not a complaint. But there's a reason why JB has never asked me to come on the Coach JB show. Because I don't fit. I'm a hardcore Christian. I don't fit what they're doing on the JB show. That's not me killing the JB show and saying they should do what I do. It's saying JB knows his show and what he's trying to do and is saying, like, Whitlock doesn't fit. We're doing something more secular, a bit more profane, a bit more debaucherous, and we don't need to drop every day in the middle of that show a hardcore Christian who's going to be sitting there, even if he tries to conceal it. But like, I'm uncomfortable with JB telling these explicit sex stories and all the profanity. And it would stick out. You know what would happen? I would start getting up and walking off camera. I would start talking to myself. I would start looking this way and that way. I would appear disinterested in what JB and these guys were talking about. And then when they called on me, I would say what I thought, and it might be entertaining, it might be brilliant. And then I would be disinterested in every other way and quietly objecting to what they were doing. And so JB is like, nah, we're not bringing Whitlock on this show. And it's not because he doesn't like me, because I believe JB does like me. That's why he would come onto this show for no pay. I understand that everything that I'm saying will be misconstrued and painted as, but I'm just transparent. I'm just responsive to sports fans and my audience, and I'm accountable to them. And I owe you all an explanation and to have to deal with your complaints. But that's all I'm saying. And that's all I've been doing. And so Steve and I made it 5 years. But behind the scenes, we kept having disagreements. I kept saying, hey, man, this isn't working, blah, blah, blah, blah. And I kept dealing and tolerating because he is so talented. But I can't have someone sitting on the show who does a good job when he talks, but the rest of the time, he comes off like, hey, I'm just here killing time until I can get back on the JB show. And hopefully they'll, Saturday I'll be over at JB's house, overeating and drinking. But I'm here to crack these jokes and say a few things to Whitlock. And I like Whitlock. Steve Kim likes me a lot. But being an enthusiastic contributor to a show that adheres to some sort of biblical standard, a journalistic standard of like, hey, man, Whitlock is talking about the WNBA because he likes to talk about culture and he likes to talk about the battle of the sexes. And that's not what Steve's interested in. And he's made that clear. And I just finally realized that, like, hey, you're going to either continue to be frustrated every day because something's going to go on that proves that, like, hey, man, he's doing his show. He likes getting paid. He's going to be funny, but he's not really going to be into the show. And that's not me demanding that everybody agree with me. As you just heard, Braden disagree with me. As Scap disagrees with me all the time. But the disinterest, the just a big thing sitting in the middle of your show that says, hey, man, Whitlock's stupid for talking about the WNBA. It's because Steve, he doesn't have a biblical worldview. He doesn't have any understanding of what I'm trying to do. And that's why I'm willing to invite him on the show occasionally. He may never say yes again. But in terms of paying him more than everybody else and paying over the course of years, I've paid Steve more than anybody else except for Uncle Jimmy. And paying someone to sit here and they don't even know that they're objecting to the entire show with their body language, with this isn't me taking a shot. This is me describing the reality of things that have happened that have caused me and Steve to have conversations. Steve once told me on the show, hey, I'm tired of talking about this topic. Go ahead and move on, Whitlock. And he wasn't joking. He shut down the conversation. And I just rolled with it on air. And then I called him afterwards like, hey, Steve, I'm the actual host of this show. I'm paying you. What are we doing here? He's a great guy. I like him. But, you know, Steve wanted to do what he wanted to do. And now I've finally figured out, like, yeah, it's not a great fit for what we do on this show. I hope you understand it. I'm sure that you're still going to object and send me nasty emails and how dare you. Someone sent me an email saying that I should build the whole show around Steve and it shouldn't matter what I want to do. Okay. Now I'm sitting here and it's like you're not trying to take me seriously. You're like, I'm sitting here telling y'all that, hey man, what I'm doing, and I've said it from the very beginning, I'm doing this because I feel like God has commanded me to do this. And you're sitting there, or a handful of you are sitting, no. What Steve wants to do supersedes what you believe God has told you to do. I love Steve. That's my explanation. I'm going to let Op come on. Hopefully tomorrow we'll work it out. But at some point this week, he can question me about it. Keep the emails coming. If you want to light me up in the commentary, please do, have at it. I read everything. I really do. I don't want you to feel ignored because that's how I felt as a sports fan. But I'm going to do what I think God has commanded me to do. Talk about American culture through a biblical worldview perspective.
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0: I want to move to Lane Kiffin. I want to move to college football. And I'm going to say something here that I really can't believe I'm saying. But I like the way that Lane Kiffin handled the loss to Ole Miss. And I went into that game rooting for Ole Miss passionately, wanting Lane Kiffin to get humbled and wanting him to get embarrassed and all. And then after the game, he handled it so well that I actually gained a measure of respect for Lane Kiffin. It probably won't last. Next week, he'll go back to being Lane Kiffin and arrogant and blah, blah, blah. But anyway, let me start by playing this clip of Lane Kiffin, SOT number 6. This is Lane after losing to Ole Miss.
5: I was really emotional driving in on the buses for a lot of reasons. And I'm not saying this because I also would have said this anyway, since you asked. And it was just really a lot of emotions of gratefulness for this place and for the 6 years. Went well beyond football. And, kind of first time coming into this type of game without my dad. It was a lot and was really emotional. But it was not emotions maybe that I thought I would have felt from all the, name calling, everything, we got off the bus and everything. It was much more just a lot of gratitude for this place and the people that changed my life way bigger than winning a football game.
0: Imagine that, Lane Kiffin showing some class. And from all reports I heard, Steve, there were no mass shootings. No one got killed. Stephen A. Smith could have gone to this game. Yeah. It was safe. Imagine that. And there were no Klan rallies. There were no lynchings. That these two schools hated each other, said a bunch of crap before the game, played a football game, and then relatively behaved themselves in the aftermath. I'm I'm shocked. I guess I'm more shocked that there were no lynchings than the fact that Lane Kiffin handled this with class. But anyway, your thoughts, Steve.
6: Well, with Lane Kiffin's comments, I've always gotten the sense that in terms of moving from Oxford to Baton Rouge, that this is a move that he didn't necessarily want to make. But in terms of giving himself the best shot to win a national title every year, LSU was still above Ole Miss in the pecking order in terms of resources, players, brand. So sometimes you do something without even wanting to do it because you have to do it. And I actually believe that Lane Kiffin was very sincere, thinking this place was good to me.
0: Have to do it.
6: They may hate me now, but I am still grateful for the time that I spent here. So I thought it was pretty a poignant commentary, but you're right. Lane will be Lane. I actually appreciate Lane. Jason, I think he's a very authentic character. People say he's flawed. No, he's not. He is who he is. He makes it fun. I thought the overall broadcast, Jason, from ABC, the way they framed everything, the images, I thought it was the best of college football on Saturday night.
0: I got to think about that because I got some different thoughts as it relates to that. But Steve, you have to do it. I guarantee he's making, what, $6, $8 million a year at Ole Miss. Clearly, they have a roster. Maybe it's not as expensive at LSU, but it's expensive enough to beat LSU on a night when, you know, the crowd was enormous. Ole Miss is going to probably be in the playoff contention because that quarterback is probably the best quarterback in football. Have to do it. Like, oh, I'm suffering. I'm only making $8 million at Ole Miss. Steve, he had to leave, Steve?
6: Yeah. In his own mind, there's still a knock on Lane Kiffin. Never won a conference. So he's never won a national title. There's still holes in his resume, right? And look, I think Ole Miss fans have to be honest with themselves. The greatest stretch of football they have ever had came under that guy, whether they want to admit it or not. He elevated that program, and they were within, what, 12 seconds of playing for the national title last year. So, and a lot of that had to do with Lane. I mean, basically all of those players that beat LSU on Saturday night, the majority of them, or a lot of them, were brought in by Lane Kiffin. The guy can coach, but I still think coaches have egos. And when Lane, with every job he's taken, has been a blue blood, from Tennessee to USC, Ole Miss kind of, you know, solid SEC school, certainly LSU. Those are programs you are expected to win at least one national title. I mean, before Brian Kelly, this is one of the great stats of all time, every coach that LSU hired in the 21st century, every single one of them won at least one national title. That says a lot about the LSU brand and power that they have.
0: Charles, are we premature in writing LSU off as a national title contender this year?
7: Well, no, there's people who still think Ohio State is the best team in the country, and they got beat last weekend. LSU, here's what I know for a fact. Lane Kiffin, whatever LSU is paying him, Ole Miss told him up front, we will match it dollar for dollar. Ole Miss in the portal this year, you'd be surprised they spent more than most teams in the country. I think they're like top five, top eight, somewhere around that. They got a very expensive roster. They had to have a very expensive roster. If some of those guys are sitting there telling you about how they're all about Ole Miss and they want to stay here and finish what they started, had Ole Miss not come up with the loot, they would be in Baton Rouge with Lane, trust me, including the quarterback. The quarterback makes over $5 million a year. That's why he loves Ole Miss so much. Lane Kiffin is a very good football coach. He put together both of those teams that you saw Saturday night. Both of them are good. They can both end up in the playoffs. Here was the big factor in that game Saturday night, and we talked about it on Friday, and I told you this was going to be the problem. Ole Miss has a bad secondary. It doesn't matter because LSU has a quarterback who can't throw straight. And that's their problem. For all the money that he spent, he's a really good quarterback. Levis is a very good quarterback. He's a very good football player. He's not an accurate passer, and that's what's going to catch him in the end.
0: Scap, what's your takeaway from Ole Miss LSU?
8: Well, my takeaway is thank goodness that that game got so compelling in the second half, because as with most things in sports, you know, and life, generally a lot of things don't live up to the hype or the expectation. We were expecting this great, kind of a legendary clash between these two teams, and it was a pretty lousy game early. LSU was getting worked, but it got very tight. It ended in a compelling fashion with LSU driving down into the red area to try to tie it. And I think, again, my takeaway maybe is Lane was very classy in defeat, because that was a very difficult loss, ending on an interception on fourth and goal with a chance to tie it. So I want to dislike Lane like you. I went into that game hoping to see him humbled and embarrassed. And then after the game, I thought he handled himself very well. I don't think, though, to push back on Steve, I don't think he had to make this decision. I think you, if you are really that great of a coach, Steve, I think you make that team into a perennial championship contender or a team that can win a championship. I mean, what was Clemson before Dabo? What was Indiana before the last like two or three seasons? I mean, I know that's not college football, but what was Duke before Mike Krzyzewski? Like, these guys made those teams and those schools what they were. You said it. Like, he's been at Blue Bloods already. Like USC, Tennessee, those, and he failed. So what, he's just chasing a better opportunity to try to help him get over the hump? If he was really as great of a coach as I'm sure he thinks he is, then he could make that team a championship caliber team, in my opinion.
0: Yeah. Go ahead, Charles.
7: He did make him a championship caliber team last year.
8: But he didn't win a championship.
7: He can say if he'd have been coaching them, he would have.
8: Then why'd he leave?
7: Here's the deal. If you go down in the state of Louisiana, there's a recruiting base down there that's second to none. You got the state of Louisiana. You got a great part of Texas. There's kids that grow up in that part of the country dreaming of the day they can play at LSU. I coached at Louisiana Tech. And I remember we had Tim Rattay at quarterback, and we had Troy Edwards, who ended up winning the Biletnikoff Award. They had just come back from Nebraska, and Tim had thrown for 500 yards. Troy had caught 300-some yards. And we were getting ready to play Dante Culpepper at Central Florida, and it was a big game. And I can't tell you how many students couldn't wait to drive to Baton Rouge that weekend to watch LSU play. I mean, it is the thing to do in the state of Louisiana, and it's got a great recruiting base and a great fan base. And what he was basically saying, yeah, you can build a championship team at Ole Miss, but he felt like an LSU.
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10: I give up. I mean, I don't know what it takes to start the show on time. Another second and a half late.
11: You're going to be
10: time
11: okay.
10: Will never get back. No. I mean, Chris, what do I have to do? I give you the bang. That's where it should start, and then inevitably.
11: No, it doesn't.
12: So here's what we're going to do.
10: All right.
12: Starting tomorrow, I'll manually fire it, and we'll stop relying on the computer.
10: Well, that couldn't have happened, I don't know, a year ago?
12: I just thought about it right now.
10: Okay. All right. Something you might check off the list.
11: Yeah.
12: I love computers. I love technology. So I was hoping that technology would learn that you're upset. Obviously, it's not learning.
10: It's not learning.
12: So
10: it's
12: we're just going to...
10: It must not be run much. By AI.
12: It's definitely not Claude. Trust me, this is Windows 98.
10: Oh, okay.
11: Awesome.
12: I'm programming every morning.
10: But here we are, nonetheless, even though we're a second late, making the apocalypse fun since 2017. 9 years now.
11: Yep.
10: Already. Almost exactly, because we started, was it September 11th? 2017. I asked Gemini how many episodes there have been since we started.
11: Oh.
10: It said 2,223 episodes.
13: Hold on a second.
10: Sounds about right.
13: 2,273?
10: Right. Yeah, it sounds about right. Who knows? I don't know.
14: Oh, it should tell us on the podcast numbers, right?
10: Plus, do we number them all?
14: Yeah.
10: Okay.
11: It lets you know how many were on there.
10: Oh.
11: But,
13: see what Grok says.
11: But there's some miss because earlier we were on a different platform, so I don't know if all those got carried over.
10: Mm-hmm. Hmm.
13: Huh.
10: Have you gotten Grok yet?
13: Mm-mm.
10: Are the agents working on it?
13: Mm-hmm.
10: Okay, good. They're always busy, these agents.
11: They are.
13: It's telling me what it's doing. It's back to doing that. No, that's good.
11: Huh. There's more traffic on the roads early now, so it takes more time for them.
13: The counts disagree by platform. Now, it says 2213.
10: Oh.
13: Well,
10: they're giving us credit for 10 fewer episodes.
13: Yeah, but I think...
10: The Gemini.
13: Oh, okay. So on the Blaze TV website, 2736.
11: Oh, wow.
13: So we're doing that.
10: 2,736?
13: Yeah.
10: That's like 500 more.
13: Yeah. That's what they're saying, Blaze TV
11: shows.
13: That's
11: what it is.
13: Oh.
10: I bet that's what it is.
13: It's counting in overtime.
10: Oh.
13: And stuff, yeah.
10: Oh.
13: But those count?
11: So?
10: Eh.
13: Oh, no.
10: Nah.
13: No. All right.
12: It does not count. It does not count.
10: Because we're talking about the main show.
12: Yes.
10: Yeah. And then we can separately do how many overtimes there have been.
12: Agreed.
10: When did overtime start? Was that like... We've been doing that not the whole time, but...
13: No, about... 4 years now.
10: Four? Okay.
13: Roughly.
10: Anyway, welcome to it.
11: Welcome to show 224-ish,
10: somewhere in there. All right. A lot going on, as usual. We got to lead with our mistakes, though. Yesterday, I made a mistake, and I'm being called out for it on the carpet, I guess. So,
13: I got a lot of messages.
12: Is this you, not me?
10: You got a lot of messages about it.
13: And there were a couple that were out on the feed there.
10: Yesterday, 9/21, when y'all were discussing Saudi Arabia and they're not spending any of their obscene amount of money on their own defense, Pat mentioned how the Saudis have purchased fighter jets from us.
11: I caught that too.
10: Yeah.
11: I just let it go.
10: I did misspeak.
11: I just let it go.
10: Yeah. I was just, I guess you shouldn't have.
11: I shouldn't have.
10: I guess you shouldn't have. Given Pat's habit of calling people out for grammatical errors, was that irony or just hypocrisy?
13: Wow.
10: Seems a little strong.
13: Wow.
10: Tad strong.
11: I'll tell you.
10: Yes, I misspoke. You caught me.
11: I will say this.
10: Oh, geez.
11: I will say this.
10: Have I ever said I'm perfect in diction and English?
13: You know what you did?
10: I said that multiple times?
11: I left yesterday pissed, so it's hypocrisy.
10: You left yesterday pissed?
11: Yeah, I was
10: pissed.
11: So angry.
10: Why? About what?
11: Button.
10: Okay.
11: That's all I heard in my head.
10: Yeah. Mm-hmm.
11: Because I didn't call you out.
12: Well,
11: more mad at myself.
12: Listen to something.
10: Oh, I'm glad we cleared that up. Yeah. You know what you should do is turn over to the Joe Scarborough meeting do their third hour.
12: Sorry.
10: Yeah, just 3 hours. They can't figure out how to do that third hour on radio. What the radio show, they don't have it anymore.
11: They don't have it anymore, yeah.
10: So it's going to be tougher than it was back in 2009, I'm pretty sure.
11: Great.
12: And their main show, my understanding is, got denied an hour, so they're shorter.
10: That's right.
12: So they know how to take it off. They just don't know how to add.
11: And speaking of Saudi Arabia, I guess the UK said they're going to help them out fighting the Houthis.
12: MSN now?
11: I think that was announced, yeah.
10: Mm-hmm. And we're special. Not?
11: I think we are, yeah, as well.
10: Mm.
13: Are we ever not?
11: But UK jumping on board with that?
10: Then? Again, they've bought our fighter jets.
13: they have.
10: Why haven't they used them?
11: I don't know.
12: I don't know why they haven't.
11: I don't know.
12: Maybe they need to buy
11: some more gas.
10: Yeah.
11: Some more jet fuel.
10: Maybe. Maybe they need to buy some pilots to fly them.
11: That might be an issue,
10: is that the problem? I mean, don't we usually train the people
11: we sell our fighter jets to?
10: We always do. Yeah. Because we want them used properly. I mean, it's not going to be any good if you don't have a decent pilot flying it.
12: Oh, wait. Right. Can I quote you on that?
10: You can.
12: Okay. You need a decent pilot in order to fly the button.
10: Mm-hmm.
13: And don't forget,
11: absolutely.
13: I mean, we have the Qatari Air Force hanging out at the Mountain Home Air Force Base in Idaho.
11: Oh, yeah.
13: So, I mean, it wouldn't be unprecedented.
10: Do we know why they're doing that?
11: Yeah, there was some kind of training program.
13: It's a partnership
11: to
13: keep the peace in the world, Pat.
10: We're partnering with Qatar?
13: Yeah.
10: Okay.
13: Yeah.
10: All right.
11: Wait. Now, why do you hate the Qataris?
10: Yeah, I don't. I just think that's slumming it a little bit.
13: They're either allies or not. I mean,
10: whatever.
11: I mean,
10: whatever. The powerful Qatari force. I'm excited.
11: Montana? Was it Montana?
10: No, it was Idaho.
11: Idaho. Yeah.
10: Mm-hmm.
11: All right. Well,
10: yeah.
11: We could put them somewhere else.
10: Where? Where do you recommend?
11: Montana.
10: Okay. Just somewhere up north.
11: Somewhere else.
10: Okay. Huh. It's plenty of space. It's the big sky country, Montana is. So they should have room for the Qatari jets, I would think. But Iran, now speaking of war and what's going on over there, they've threatened to use new weapons if we strike them hard. You know, first of all, if they had new weapons, they would have used them by now. They would have There's no way that Iran has been practicing any sort of restraint up to this point. If those psychos had nukes, they would have used them on Israel as soon as they had them.
11: Absolutely.
10: Does anybody not believe that? And us, if they could. If they could get them to us, they'd use them on us. But they'd certainly have attacked Israel by now. Second, it's Iran. Even if they have new weapons, how scary can they be?
11: So?
10: They probably got them from Russia or China, but Russia's not giving them the latest generation of anything, you know? They're giving them leftovers from the 50s.
11: Russia's got enough problems.
10: They really do. Yeah, apparently according to Zelensky, there's some momentum diplomatically going on there.
11: Good.
10: I hope we can see some light at the end of the tunnel there.
11: He keeps sending thousands of drones over there and bombing places. That's a little...
10: He literally sent 1,000.
11: Yeah.
10: Was it Moscow? I think he sent them to Moscow, and some of them got through. Uh-huh. There were some explosions in Russia, and so...
11: They're tough to kill when you send in the swarms like that.
10: Yeah.
11: To kill them all? They're tough.
10: Yeah. When there's that many, and they said there was a mix of drones and missiles. So, I don't know. Maybe this makes Putin a little more...
11: Maybe it does.
10: ...reasonable. The Russians can't be happy about getting their stuff blown up and their oil refineries attacked.
11: One of the problems is, though, and I'm definitely not at the negotiating table, but Putin's not going to give up what he already has.
13: Right.
10: And probably not.
11: And Zelensky wants that to happen.
10: Mm-hmm.
11: And,
10: I don't blame him. If somebody captured part of America, I'd want it back. Wouldn't you?
13: Let's think about this.
11: Yeah, okay. Parts?
13: Shreveport, bro.
10: Okay, well. Okay. It's inland a little bit. So
13: I rest my case.
10: I don't know. No, but that's a tough one. That's a tough one.
11: We're going to need that back. We don't want it back, but we're going to need it back.
10: Yeah. That'd probably be the attitude.
11: Yeah.
10: We don't want it, but okay. It's part of America.
13: You go to the table and you act like you really want it. But in the back of your mind, you're like, look, if this tree goes down. If it goes south, just throw them in Shreveport at the last minute. Maybe we'll keep them at the table.
10: Yeah.
13: Sorry, Shreveport. Not really.
10: We love you, but not really.
11: Nice knowing you. I mean,
10: we love the people in it, but the city itself.
13: Have fun being a part of.
10: Mm.
13: Fill in the blank.
10: When the Canadians come for it, we might not be able to get there in time. I don't know.
13: Fun.
10: Meanwhile, there's some movement going on with Israel and the Palestinians. Is something going to happen there with people are still talking about a two-state solution. But here's an interesting fact about the two-state solution. We had a two-state solution from the very beginning. And we've talked about this before. When the UN partitioned that land that was known as British Palestine, they set up Israel and Palestine, which was right next to them. And both had equal land area. What happened? Why don't they have a state right now? Because the Palestinians tried to deny Israel's right to exist.
11: Huh.
10: And they tried to take all of the land in 1948. As soon as Israel was established in the modern day, the Palestinians and their Arab allies have tried to annihilate Israel every step of the way.
13: The day after they declared their independence.
10: Yeah. Yeah. It's here's just a quick refresher. They also attempted to drive out the Jews in 1956, 1967, 1972, 1981. The early 90s, the early 2000s. And then, of course, there was October 7th, 2023. In 1948, Jordan captured East Jerusalem and the West Bank. Remember all the cries of, Jordan is occupying Palestinian territory in history books?
11: I don't.
10: No, you don't. No.
11: I don't remember
10: Because
11: that.
10: No one said that. That was fine with the world when Jordan occupied Palestinian, so-called Palestinian territory. But But the capital of Israel was taken and occupied by Jordan for almost 20 years, and nobody said a peep. There was no problem with that. Who had an issue with it? Where was world opinion? Where was the UN? Where was anyone back then? And then in the 56 war, Israel took the Sinai Peninsula from Egypt. But afterwards, the United States and the rest of the world pressured them so much that they gave it back. And then there was the Six-Day War of 1967. Israel retook the Sinai Peninsula. They also took the West Bank, the Gaza Strip, the Golan Heights, and they finally drove Jordan out of Jerusalem, reclaiming their capital city. So they had all of Jerusalem again. And then 12 years later, Israel gave back the Sinai.
11: They're not giving the Golan Heights back.
10: They're
11: not doing that.
10: They signed a peace treaty with Egypt, which is why they gave back the Sinai. But they kept the Gaza, they kept the Golan Heights, and they kept the West Bank because they were tired of the Palestinians and Syrians and Arabs using all of those territories to launch war against them.
11: And the Golan Heights in particular, I mean, that just looks down on Israel. Oh, yeah. Just bomb here.
10: It's really a strategic location.
11: It absolutely is.
13: And there's
11: is.
13: A great post from Christina Maria. I'm glad you brought this up because I was able to find this. She posts that at the same time, the era that you're talking about, 850,000 Jews were driven out or pushed out of Arab countries like Iraq, Egypt, Yemen, and Morocco. Mm. Families who had lived there for centuries lost everything. The Jews of Jerusalem's old city were expelled by Jordan. Israel took them in and gave them new lives. The Arab countries did the opposite with the Palestinians. They kept them in camps and in refugee status that is now passed down to the fourth generation. So today there are nearly 6 million registered refugees. She goes on to talk about how in Lebanon, they're still barred from a long list of professions. And from 1948 to 1967, Jordan held the West Bank and Egypt held Gaza. Neither of them created a Palestinian state. They could have done it at any time.
10: Yep.
13: Israel took in the refugees, drained the swamps, built a beautiful country with no oil and enemies on every border. The Palestinian leaders were offered the same chance, and they chose war instead. Imagine what could have
10: been every time
13: if they had said yes.
10: Yep.
13: And the 160 Arabs who stayed in Israel became Israeli citizens. And now they're in number 2 million with the right to vote, their own parties and seats in parliament.
10: Yeah, they've got seats in the Knesset. And it's Israel that's the bad guy here. The genocidal maniacs. Are you kidding me? And as for the West Bank, which they continually complain about, have you ever read the Bible? I can't imagine knowing that the so-called West Bank is actually Judea and Samaria, and not believing that that territory belongs to Israel and always has. Huh. How does that happen? I mean, and the two-state solution, Israel has agreed to it at least 5 times.
11: Yeah.
10: They agreed in the beginning, in 1947, with the UN partition plan. They agreed to it again in 1993 with the Oslo Accords. Yitzhak Rabin was assassinated in 95, and everything fell apart after that, so it didn't happen. They also agreed to it in the Camp David Accords in 2000.
11: Right.
10: They agreed to it again with the Ehud Olmert plan in 2008. And finally, Bibi Netanyahu himself gave a speech at Bar-Ilan University in 2009, where he officially offered the Palestinians a two-state solution if they demilitarize. Seems reasonable, since they're tired of getting attacked, since they're tired of terrorism. So all they had to do was disarm.
13: Well, they're going to have that election coming up in November, so they'll be sure.
10: I'm sure they'll
13: fix everything over there. They'll elect some sane people to.
10: That's not going to happen.
13: Carry forward.
10: You know they're going to elect Hamas again. Hamas is way ahead in polls. So the two-state solution is virtually not possible right now. And there's a new poll out from Pew Research that says just 17% of Israelis believe a path to peaceful coexistence can be found. That's compared to 56% who said it couldn't. So 56% said, we can't peacefully coexist with these people. 17% said we could. The Palestinians surveyed in the West Bank and East Jerusalem, 21% said coexistence was possible. 68% said it was not. So I think people are pretty much coming to the realization that there's no such thing as a two-state solution in this mess. They just they won't recognize Israel's right to exist. Never have. Never will. That's why it didn't happen all five times that Israel said, okay, we're open to it. But the Palestinians wouldn't. The Arabs wouldn't. And how many Arab nations have said, hey, come stay with us? You know what? If you guys are so abused by Israel, why don't you come on in here and we'll set you up an area?
13: I think
11: They've already kicked them out.
10: Yep. And they protect their borders from the Palestinians.
11: Yes, they do.
13: Right.
10: Pretty religiously.
11: Yes, they do. And, you know, it's funny that you talk about all that property, you know, actually being Israel's because of the book you mentioned.
10: Yeah, that's it.
11: I remember the interview that Tucker did with Huckabee, and he kept pressing him on all the property. All Huckabee had to do was go, Tuck, read the Bible.
10: Right.
11: Yeah, I believe it or not, it just says that it belongs to us.
10: This isn't my rule. It's God's rule. Look
11: nice
10: it up.
11: Talking to you. We're done here.
10: Yeah.
11: I got another meeting to get to.
10: Because look at the time.
11: You've been here. I mean, we've messed with you enough. All right? Get out of here.
10: Yeah. I wish you would have done that.
11: Me too.
10: Wish you would have gone
11: me
10: there.
11: Me too.
10: Because what do you say to that?
13: You can't.
11: You can't. Yeah, you can't.
10: Nothing to say.
13: You basically dropped the God card.
10: I guess the one thing they can say is, well, this isn't the Israel of the Bible times.
11: Yeah.
10: You can't say that.
13: What's your response to that?
10: What's my response to that? Yes, it is.
11: Wait, would you have to think about it, though?
10: I know you are, but what am I?
11: Yeah.
13: Oh.
10: Yeah, it's one of those.
13: It's one of those. Can you do the second one?
10: Same to you, but twice as much more of it.
11: Another one.
10: A whole bunch of responses to that.
13: That's so good. He's been sitting on those for 30 years.
10: Are they Jews? Yes. Yeah, they are.
13: Can you trace them back to Abraham?
10: Yes.
13: Oh.
10: Yeah. So.
13: Oh, okay.
10: Yeah. The promised people, the chosen people. So.
11: Is that my rule?
10: No. I didn't make it. I didn't make that rule. It's like universal law we talk about. I didn't make it. I just live by it. I have no choice.
13: We have to.
10: Yeah. You have to. So if you don't like it, take it up
13: tough.
10: With him. Not me. Meanwhile, President Trump unveiled the new White House helipad yesterday. This is exciting.
11: Yeah, we did his schedule yesterday, and the schedule said a ribbon cutting, and I thought, what the heck is he ribbon cutting for?
10: Yeah.
11: It's the helipad.
10: Yeah. And there it is.
11: Which is awesome, and they hate him for it.
10: And...
11: We just cut the thing.
13: He's trying to put the hands on it so they all cut it.
11: Okay. This is a wonderful thing. Thank you. Yeah, they paid for
10: it. Yeah.
14: Well, it didn't fix the ambient background noise of Marine One when he's talking to the press, though.
11: Well, with those blades, if the blades are turning, you're not going to talk about anything. Because they paid for it. Whatever helicopter company paid for that pad.
10: Oh.
13: Yes, they did.
10: Nice. So taxpayers didn't even pay for that?
11: That's correct.
14: The company that
11: makes the helicopters that they use paid for the pad.
13: Yeah, don't bring that up, Pat, because taxpayer paid for it.
14: There you go.
11: Oh, yeah.
14: There you go. It looks really cool from overhead. I don't know if we have a picture of it. But
11: yeah, it does.
14: Cool. And I love the background with the Washington Monument.
11: And it could be used for all sorts of things. It didn't ruin the lawn.
14: Right.
11: The helicopter was doing.
13: He did take a job away. What happened to my boy?
11: Yeah, I know.
13: Put the circles down
11: for the wheels. He's got to be the guy that sweeps that now. I don't think he lost his job. I don't think he lost his job.
10: But how much lawn did they use?
13: Ooh.
10: By putting concrete on top of it. How much?
13: Thank you.
10: Yeah.
11: Yeah.
10: Yeah. So now they're
11: pissed. Losing it anyway with the helicopter burning.
10: That's true. You had the circle pads.
13: Yeah. And they will land on
11: the pads were for the wheels, but
13: the
11: blades and the engines were burned in the grass. That's why they couldn't use that helicopter.
13: That's why they
11: stopped using it.
10: Also, we have the president arriving at Gracie Mansion in New York City for his big get together with Mom Donnie.
14: Yeah, there we go. Headed that way to meet the Islamist mayor of New York City.
10: Yeah.
14: Yay.
11: Yeah, because he's in New York, man. It must be fun being in New York.
13: Must be fun.
11: Oh, man.
13: All right.
12: That's where you want to be.
13: So, Jeffy, you sent in a clip of him talking about
11: this was after the meeting. He came out of Gracie Mansion, and he had this to say about Zoran.
13: Okay.
15: I certainly hope he will be a great mayor. You have to understand, I want what's good for New York. I want what's good for the country. So if I had a choice of having him be a bad mayor or horrible mayor, I don't want that. I want him to be a great mayor, and he certainly got potential. He's got great potential.
11: I don't know what that means.
10: He has great potential.
11: I don't know what that means.
13: That's just destroy your city Trump. That you love so much.
14: That's just Trump being Trump.
13: Oh, okay.
10: Okay, so we just excuse everything he says just because...
13: Well, you don't want to be a bad guest. I mean, he's just,
11: that's a way, it's a nice way of
10: saying... It's got to be diplomatic.
11: A nice way of saying he sucks.
10: Mm-hmm. No.
11: He's got potential.
13: Yeah, he's got potential.
11: He's not as good as I want him to be.
13: He didn't say he's great. He says, I want him to be great.
11: Right.
10: I don't see any potential with him being a great mayor.
13: A destroyer of a city?
10: Yeah. That's what I see the potential in him.
11: Did you just get out of a meeting with him at Gracie Mansion?
10: I did not.
11: Okay.
10: No, I did not.
13: Uh-huh.
10: Mm-mm.
13: All right.
10: That guy wouldn't even come on the air via telephone.
11: No
10: way. Not for one second.
11: Not a chance.
10: Would he do that?
11: No way.
10: Love to have it happen, but it's not going to.
11: Yeah, reach out.
10: Mm-hmm. Yeah.
11: Let's reach out.
13: Chris is going to effort for us. Effort the communist mayor.
11: I don't even
10: Chris, you going to hold a Zoran today and or his people? See if he'll come on the air.
13: I mean, you're always talking about
12: effort.
13: Texting leaders and messaging
11: him. Love to talk to him about the potential.
13: You got Mom Donnie on your phone?
10: Yeah. Yeah, yeah. That'd be great.
12: I'll see what his potential is.
11: Yeah, absolutely.
10: Okay.
13: Now, I don't know if you want to play this here, but J.D. Vance was in North Carolina yesterday, and he invented a new term to describe those on the political left.
10: Okay.
13: I don't know if you want to see this. Clip four? Okay.
16: Urge to stand up to the far left, Roy Cooper bent the knee. So I ask a pretty simple question, ladies and gentlemen. Do you want a person in Washington representing you who bends the knee to the far left? Absolutely not. And because we need somebody who will fight back against the far left, we need Michael Whatley in the United States Senate.
11: Right.
13: Yeah, Michael Whatley. Can we go back and revisit something you just said there, Mr. Vice President?
10: I love that he called himself out.
11: Yeah. Got it.
13: Stop applauding. I got something I want to say.
16: Now, you may not have even heard that, but I usually don't misspeak. But I just called them the fart left, not the fart left. I promise that was an accident.
13: You promise.
16: The fake news who will accuse me of bad language, I promise I did not mean to call them the fart left. I meant to call them the far left.
13: I think we call him.
16: Another case.
13: I think we call him the fart left.
16: We're not done with Roy Cooper's record, ladies and gentlemen.
13: Fart left.
10: That's great. That's fun that he came back to it.
11: Yeah.
10: That's fun.
11: You know, it's good that the press isn't covering him. Because, it's good that they put down their foot.
10: Good.
11: So they're not going to.
10: Mm-hmm.
11: We're not doing it.
10: We're all supporting CNN and MS Now and Politico. Fox News.
11: Yeah.
10: Of course, when this happened to Fox with the James Rosen thing, all of them jumped on board with Fox. And so Fox is returning that favor. Sure. And they're all concerned about, you know, access to the president. And really, I don't think this is the right thing to do, but...
11: But it's just the White House. I mean, he gives access to them all the time.
10: And it's not taking away their free speech. They can still say whatever they want.
11: Yeah,
13: We have a clip of the vice president addressing this. And this clip doesn't include the part where he made a very good point about Breitbart during the Obama days. They didn't get office space inside the White House. So, I mean, it's kind of like political is like the reciprocal of that. Anyway, here he's talking about it.
17: Mr. Vice President, so CNN, MS Now, and Politico are now suing over the ban. Do you think it's appropriate for the president to be banning media outlets just because he doesn't like what they report?
16: Well, I take some issue with the premise. So he's not banning media outlets. What he's doing is saying, we're not going to give you special access to the White House if you engage in what is effectively propaganda. We have to remember those three outlets account about 92% of the stories that they have on the President of the United States, on the administration, are negative.
18: That's not representative of the American people. It's not representative of public opinion. So if you're going to engage in what is effectively far-left propaganda, why would a Republican White House give you special access?
13: Right. Ta-da! And I just wonder what that percentage would have to be for them to say, all right, you're back in.
11: I don't know.
13: We're at 92% negative.
11: A judge will come back and say Trump's
13: acting. Yeah, this will be a two-week thing.
11: Mm-hmm.
13: Yeah.
11: Mm-hmm.
13: But like you said,
19: I can't do that.
13: And this is a point that I've made over and over and over again, is that when the press, when you affect their ability to do their job the way they see fit,
10: then they're all up in arms.
13: That's when it matters.
10: Yep.
13: The Bill of Rights doesn't matter for us in the eyes of the press. It matters to them.
10: Yep.
13: And so, yeah, like you said, now they're sticking together again.
10: But again, they still have their free speech.
11: Yes.
10: He didn't shut them down.
11: No.
10: He didn't take away their licenses.
11: And they still did that when he traveled to New York, as usual. Well, he took the helicopter, right? Mm-hmm. He didn't take the plane.
13: But they were there. The press was there.
11: Yeah,
13: this is the
11: there.
13: White House, though, they're talking about.
11: Right.
13: Melania had access granted to CNN at her event. I mean, you're going to have access. Stop. Mm-hmm. You act like... Because you don't have,
11: the specific
13: special designated area.
11: At the press
10: you act like it's a birthright.
11: Yeah.
10: Nobody has to grant you access to it.
13: Yeah, here you go.
10: Here it is.
20: They could be the next to be banned. And as you and Caitlin just pointed out, this includes Fox News. The five major networks that make up the TV pool and have for decades are NBC, ABC, CBS, CNN, and Fox News. And I've heard from a lot of viewers wondering, what's going to happen now that CNN's been kicked out? Will the other networks stand in solidarity? Or will they just go on their own and keep doing their thing? Well, now we have the answer, thanks to this email. And we can put the full email on screen. It actually comes from the D.C. bureau chief at Fox News because he happens to be in charge of the TV pool right now until the end of the month. All the networks take turns as the pool chair. So the pool chair said, he wrote, quote, "This is to advise that as effective today, the TV pool will not be covering events designated as pool coverage of the president. This follows the White House's position preventing CNN from fulfilling its assigned pool duties." And here's the important sentence. There will be no replacement pool put in place.
13: But we...
20: John, that doesn't say this is only today. That says this is effective today. CNN was scheduled to be the travel pool in New York with the president both today and tomorrow. Now, it's possible the court will weigh in and overrule the president, and maybe things will be back to normal by Wednesday. But my reading of this email is that the five major networks in the United States are willing to hold the line and are willing to stand in solidarity with CNN at this moment.
10: Go cry a river.
11: You're no kidding. I want them all gone.
13: And did,
11: now.
13: Did anyone feel like we didn't get coverage of the president yesterday?
11: No.
13: Okay.
10: Same thing has always happened.
13: So Brian Stelter, the mouthpiece of the far left, can just relax.
11: I want them all to go away after that.
10: Yeah. I thought he was gone from CNN. He's back, though, right? Yeah. I forgot he came back.
13: They found a story for him.
21: He got the keys to the building.
10: How
21: that goes.
10: Yeah. They need to deny his access to the building because he sucks. Fat Five coming up.
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5: Got some tweets here for you. Undercaffeinated coffee lover M tweets, there's a whole lot of apocalypse to fit into over 2,736 episodes of this show. That very true. There's a lot of apocalypse. Yeah, that's right. Rowdy introvert, how about a two-state solution with the condition that the Palestinians begin every gathering or meeting with an Israeli land acknowledgement? Ah, yeah, just like we do for Native Americans.
6: Dude, like good idea. Yes. whatever you want.
5: Yeah.
6: As long as you do it like that.
5: Right. Bunter Hayden, 48% gay crack connoisseur. You talk about history all you want, but you will never be able to convince highly educated white liberal women that they will all be enslaved and beaten to death in Palestine.
7: Mm-hmm.
8: For sure.
5: I know. I don't understand how they're so gung-ho about it when these people would kill them before they'd even tolerate looking at them.
7: Free Palestine.
5: Yeah, see how that works. Oof. Over there. Mm-hmm. H.R. Hug-a-Thug, that right there from J.D. is what all politicians should do. If you misspeak and catch it, correct yourself. Show some damn humility.
8: Oh,
5: yeah. He's really good at that.
8: That's out the campaign trail.
5: Yeah. Yeah. Not for himself.
8: I mean, he's outspoken. He's outspeaking for
6: Vance,
8: the president.
6: Vance 28 is in full effect.
8: Yeah, he's got to walk that fine line, man.
5: Yeah.
8: He's still got to toe the line for Trump, but he's got to be out there saying, I'm here.
5: And he's got to say, but I'm not even thinking about 2028.
8: Right.
5: Which we all know is nonsense. Right. Of course
6: he is.
5: Let's
6: put it this way.
8: Do you agree with the president's plan?
6: Yes. Nobody wants Iran.

0: off the front pages more than J.D. Vance right now.
1: Mm-hmm.
2: The only problem I have, and I told Jeffy in the ear, is that the people behind him was a little too light. It wasn't.
0: Oh, yeah,
2: it didn't show that there's momentum behind him, and it looked a little too light for me to say, man, this is a 2028 guy. It was very light, especially when the cameras zoomed out.
3: Are you talking about the fact that they're white people? Is that what you're... Or
2: no, I'm talking about there's not enough people to show some. There's a shot, Joe, if you can scroll.
3: Yeah, there's also too many white people. Usually they're more calculated than that.
1: Yes, they are.
3: Seriously, they want a mix of people to show you, yeah, we're not racist. We're not all white.
1: They do put it right there.
2: Yeah.
3: Okay.
2: See?
3: But there's not a lot of room for people up there.
2: Then,
3: you know,
2: remove it.
3: Remove it. Okay.
2: And let's remove all those whiteys from behind.
1: And who's he talking to? Maybe there's a bunch of people. You know what? Behind the cameras, there's 50,000 people. See, so.
2: And the other thing is, a Trump event will have the audience first and the...
1: Yeah, the camera's back.
2: Camera, but not even close to him.
1: Yeah.
2: But for me, it just felt too light.
1: And that was for the senator race, right?
2: Yes.
1: Another senate race another that he's out hawking for.
3: Yeah.
1: So.
3: What are you going to do?
2: Drop it, I guess.
3: It does show you, though, how we calculate everything in our heads.
1: Right? Yes.
3: And how complex this is, because they got to be concerned about all that stuff.
1: Yeah, you're
3: gonna have the optics, the way
2: the flags.
3: Yeah, all of it.
2: To be aligned properly.
3: Somebody's going to bitch about something.
2: Yes.
3: And you just,
2: just
3: got to accept that now.
2: I just fell for it.
3: You did.
1: You sure did.
2: Dang it.
3: And here's Jeffy with the Fat Five.
1: All right, well, I'm sure you all woke up today and are waking up today. It's the first day of fall, so go outside and just spread your wings and feel
3: fresh,
1: crisp air.
3: 75.
2: It was great.
3: Felt pretty good.
1: It's a big storm.
3: When it's normally 88 when you come out in the morning.
1: It's a big storm through last night, so.
2: And you said today's the first day of fall, right?
1: But correct.
2: So today's my wedding anniversary.
3: Oh, congratulations. Oh.
2: 8 years.
3: 8 years.
1: It's been 8 years already?
2: I know.
3: Wow. That's great.
2: Oof.
3: Congratulations. Happy anniversary.
1: Yeah, happy anniversary.
2: You walked me down the aisle, so thank you for that.
1: Wasn't an aisle, but okay. It's out at the ranch.
3: Mm.
2: Still was an aisle.
1: Grash walkway.
3: Okay.
1: Finally. It was a beautiful wedding.
3: Mm.
1: Finally, the book we've all been clamoring
2: for. It's hot there.
1: Swan Song, Diana, My Sister. About the late Princess of Wales. The author, Charles Spencer, the 9th Earl Spencer, is Lady Diana's younger brother. He memorably delivered the eulogy at her funeral in September of 1997. He chose the title because he considers this his final public account of his sister's life and untimely death. Spencer describes the new book as a brother's simple tribute to an extraordinary sister. It only took him 30 years. It's being published by Penguin Random House, which released Prince Harry's memoir, Spare, back in 2023. That was that broke a record for the fastest selling nonfiction book ever. 1.4 million copies sold on the first day. It went on to sell over 6 million. That's pretty incredible. Mm. I don't think, and this is just me, that this book is going to do that. There's a claim that there's plenty of royal drama leading into this new release. Is there? Advanced copies were stolen out of a truck in the Netherlands, probably by them, just to get the headlines. But that's just me, because I don't see Diana as a top seller in today's world. I mean, everybody loves her, and, but what do we care?
3: It's almost 30 years.
1: Yeah.
3: You know?
1: Exactly.
3: Yeah. If you would have written this, I don't know, 28 years ago, I think people would be really
1: interested.
3: But
1: yes.
3: It's kind of subsided.
1: So. Yes, it sure has.
2: People takes time.
3: Yeah, okay.
2: And you want to get the right facts.
3: Yeah. You want to let it marinate in your mind for a while.
2: I think it's the perfect time now. 30 years.
3: Perfect time.
2: Perfect time.
3: Okay.
1: It's just a brother's simple tribute.
3: That's all it is.
1: Extraordinary sister. That's all it is.
2: Not a cash grab?
3: Mm-mm.
1: No.
3: No. He just wants people to understand her better.
1: Yes.
3: Yeah.
2: I'm all for it.
3: Mm-hmm.
1: Let's go to the movies. Resident Evil was the number one movie over this past weekend. Resident Evil pulled in $60 million domestically, $108.3 million globally with a $75 million budget. Guessing they'll do it again. There'll be another reboot. Practical Magic 2, week 2, was number two. Only 12.2 million, though, way down. Spider-Man still hanging in there at number three. Hasn't hit a billion domestic. It's still, you know, 944.5, but 2.45 globally. Huge. Odyssey hanging in there at fourth place still. Another 4.9 million this weekend. It's 1.7 billion globally. Still a monster. Coyote versus Acme. Still hanging in there in fifth place. It has reached another 4.5 million domestically. The total domestically is 54.8 million. They've made 75 million globally with a budget of 70 million. Mm. They're going to make their money back once it goes to streaming, no problem. Runner, week two in sixth place with Alan Ritchson of Reacher fame. More on him in a moment, with Owen Wilson, who I like and is funny.
2: Owen.
1: Don't confuse it with the Gal Gadot's recent Prime video, The Runner. That movie, ooh.
0: Did you watch it?
1: Critical disaster.
0: Oh,
1: no,
0: really?
1: I did not. I went to it because I went, there's the movie that Chris and I were talking about with Alan Ritchson. I'm going to watch it. And then I clicked on it, and it was Gal Gadot. I was like, I don't have time for this now. I'm moving on. Daniel in the Fiery Furnace, Transformers, the movie. They brought that back with a new post-credit scene because Peter Cullen voiced a whole new post-credit scene, and that was, you know, that was all done before he died. And so all the Transformer people went to pay their respects.
3: Didn't cut that after he died?
1: No, he did not.
3: Okay. I'm glad you clarified that because I was wondering. Did he cut that after he died, or was that before?
1: Yeah, no, it's not.
3: Okay.
1: He didn't cut it after he died.
3: Okay.
1: It's not AI.
3: No, I appreciate it.
1: And it's a sad point for Transformers fans.
3: That is sad.
1: And
3: I don't know who he is, but it's sad that
1: Peter
3: he died.
1: Cullen, the voice of Optimus Prime?
3: Oh, okay. Oh, that's
1: stop
3: right.
1: Stop talking.
3: Okay.
1: You are embarrassing yourself.
0: Okay. You upset the nerds.
3: Dang it.
1: And yes, Chris, my son absolutely went. So did my wife.
2: Pay tribute.
1: The whole thing.
2: Mm. They bring flowers and lay them on the screen. A little prayer.
1: That would have been hilarious, but no. Speaking of Alan Ritchson, Reacher fame, he appeared on stage a couple of weeks ago at a fan expo convention in Canada. During the interview about his career and coming projects, he admitted that his bosses have not been happy with his hate-filled rants about politics.
3: I bet not.
1: You think? You know how many phone calls I get from studios? Like, would you shut the F up? Stop talking in public.
2: That's awesome.
3: He wrecked it for me. And I can't even watch Reacher now.
2: I can't watch Reacher.
1: Nope. He said, I actually...
3: he wrecked it.
1: I don't want chaos. I'm the opposite of chaos. I mean, I like a little...
2: Boy, he is chaos.
1: Then he said, I'm not going to get into it. You don't want to see my rant start. These... GD effing politicians everywhere.
3: I thought we didn't.
1: I'm not going to do it. Sony told me not to, and I'm not going to say anything. Not today. Not today, Epstein.
2: Okay.
1: And the crowd cheered, and the woman gave him a fist bump.
2: Okay.
1: And Richardson gave her a fist bump, saying, "Pedos win." And it's just
0: see, I'm in the same boat as you, Pat. Like I enjoyed the first season,
3: mm-hmm.
0: and then the second season, I could take it or leave it. But mm-hmm. boy, the more news
1: This last season
3: can't
1: was,
3: do the third one.
0: Yeah, the news
1: it's really good though.
2: It's really good. I'm
3: sure, it is. But
1: it's very hard to get past.
3: Mm-hmm.
1: It's just very
2: like
1: hard
2: we all
1: to get
2: do
1: past.
2: With Dush Nero. Just
1: I know. I love the work.
2: On.
1: I love. Mm-hmm. And look, that's his character. Okay. Yeah, that's his character, and he made a huge mistake by becoming this hateful person
3: mm-hmm.
1: when America just wanted to wrap their arms around a red, white, and blue military guy who goes sees something bad and takes care of it like we wish we could.
3: Mm-hmm. Yeah,
1: that's the whole premise.
0: The real
1: thing.
0: Him is the opposite of the character.
3: Right.
1: Yes.
3: And that just is too difficult to swallow. Can't do it.
1: And look, and that's why the wife kicked him to the curb. Right, because the divorce has happened.
2: Was it her or him?
1: I don't know. They got three kids. They've been married for like 20 years.
0: And probably rants around the house like that.
3: Probably.
1: Yeah, it's very possible. And he tried to blame it on, you know, was so depressed, he tried to commit suicide. Did you?
2: Don't play the suicide card.
1: Bipolar has wreaked havoc on his life. Okay, I know, I got it. He also made a great revelation responding to a fan on Threads who wanted to see Lee Child's Die Trying, adapted for Prime Video series, the 1998 novel, which is the second book in the franchise, pits Reacher against a white supremacist militia. Rishon revealed that the idea had progressed further than fans might have realized. So he said, that's my favorite book. Before adding, fun fact, I had it approved until someone got reelected.
0: His way. Pat, you saw this on Threads when he posted it.
3: Yeah, I did. Yeah. I did.
0: So this is old news for Pat.
3: Yeah, you're right.
1: As we know, tech companies have long talked about personal AI assistants that could buy your groceries, book a trip, schedule appointments, and they finally seem to be at their watershed moment. Muse, Meta's personal AI agent, recently became the number one free app in Apple's U.S. App Store. Not that they sent it to everyone a message to download it. Name your own agent. I don't know why it's number one. AI assistant startup Instinct is reportedly in talks for funding based on a $10 billion valuation. Google is testing a new AI assistant for families, all while OpenAI, SpaceX AI, and Apple each make moves of their own. By the way, side note, Google also said that its AI model Gemini or Gemini or whatever they're calling it gained unauthorized access to three external systems while believing it was in a test. It was actually connected to the internet, so they've got that going for us. According to an ABC News Australia report last month, an Australian man asked his AI assistant to get him a good spot in a Pilates class. So the OpenClaw agent hacked into the gym, deleted another person's reservation, and signed him up.
0: I like it.
1: Do what you're told. Make it happen. I was reading about Anthropic and Claude, and inside the article, it mentions that Anthropic said that top Chinese AI labs bombarded Claude with millions of this distillation attacks over the summer. AI labs said that the report that Alibaba, Moonshot, DeepSeek, Zipu, Xiaomi all combined launched nearly 190 million distillation attacks against Claude between May and July. These distillation attacks refer to using outputs of frontier AI models to train and improve the capabilities of the less advanced models. I don't have to tell you that. Anthropic said that DeepSeek and Moonshot AI fed their users' requests into Claude rather than their own models. It had recorded 23 million of such reroutings by Moonshot between May and July and 12.1 million by DeepSeek in 14 days in July. Here's where it gets really interesting, though. Anthropic also said that some of the requests intended for Chinese AI models, but routed to Claude instead, exposed sensitive data from the Chinese and Russian governments and militaries.
0: Uh-oh.
1: It included CCTV footage uploaded by a PLA-affiliated Kimi user and information on a Russian government database submitted by a Russian military contractor.
0: Uh-oh.
1: So is that real or is that disinformation coming from them? Anthropic said that they've now, you know, they have found a way to prevent future distillation attacks. It added new safeguards and banned suspicious activity. And Claude produces less detailed reasoning transcripts, which are less useful for training new models. It also is going to require users to verify their identities if they appear to be operating from China, Russia, or Iran, where Claude is not available. So, I mean, the best AI at year's end, Claude is the clear front runner over ChatGPT on Kelsey. So we'll see. We'll see what happens.
3: It's interesting that the at least Gemini admits Claude is the best AI.
1: Yeah.
3: Isn't that interesting?
1: Yeah, that is.
3: I don't know if it's supposed to do that, but
0: AI gone wild.
3: It does that. It's like, yeah, Claude is pretty much accepted as state of the art.
1: Okay.
3: Then why am I using you? why am I slumming it with you then?
1: I'll just ask Claude.
3: But then it'll say, well, we each do different things better or worse, but we all have specialties.
0: Yeah. Okay. Some of their specialties are they're closely affiliated with the communist Chinese government.
3: Yeah, there's that.
1: All I know is I could get into a Pilates class. Man, do I. Oh, I love that. That is your Chewy the Fat Fat Five. 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
3: Okay.
1: blazetv.com/Pat.
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3: I am. It's true. And welcome. Great to have you with us.
0: Pat, can we please put a call out? We didn't address this. Jeffy was talking about signing up for a Pilates class. I'm waiting for the memes from the Pathead Nation to infiltrate X so that we can share those
3: for Jeffy's Pilates class.
1: You're asking them to do something that they're already going to do.
0: Okay.
3: That'll excite you, right?
0: It's a new X handle.
3: You can't wait
0: right now
3: to start seeing those.
0: Jeffy's Pilates class.
3: And you're welcome, as always. Something that's really been bugging me lately is the James Tallarico ads, especially the billionaire ad. Have you seen this?
1: Yes. That's what we kind of touched on it yesterday.
3: That aired
1: during football. Is that the one where he claims that I'm doing something right?
3: Yes.
1: Yeah. Oh, yeah.
3: It's this one. Check this out.
14: Billionaires are spending millions attacking me. Here's why. I don't take corporate PAC money.
3: No, that's not why.
14: I'm running to ban dark money so billionaires can't buy our elections.
3: That's not why.
14: Ban members of Congress from trading stocks and enriching themselves. Ban gerrymandering in every state. And establish term limits so we can show career politicians the door.
3: Okay.
14: I'm James Tallarico, and I approve this message. Because if the billionaires are coming after us, we must be doing something right.
3: No. No. That's not what that means, James. The reason they're attacking you is because you're a confused heretic, a blasphemous psycho who would be too radical for California, let alone Texas. Why don't you refute the things that they're saying about you? Why don't you, rather than saying, oh, they're attacking me, so I must be doing something right, which doesn't make any sense, because everything they're saying is true, and that's why you won't address anything they're saying, and you know it, and we have the receipts. We've played it multiple times, all the psycho blasphemous stuff that's come out of his stupid face, and I just can't take it with this guy. He's 6 points ahead, according to the latest poll in Texas.
1: Is.
3: 649-43. So frustrating.
0: I don't like it.
3: So frustrating.
1: I mean, there's plenty of new PACs and ads hitting the ground now. That are good, but I don't think any of them are hitting home.
3: They're not impactful enough.
1: They're not.
3: I mean, one of the ads that Paxton is running is that he's the small tax guy, James Teller taxes. I don't think that's going to do it this time around. I think we need something a little stronger than taxation.
0: Yeah. Hey, we have a fresh NBC 5 Dallas Telemundo station group poll. It's 46-43 Tallarico over Paxton. So the gap is a little smaller.
3: Yeah.
0: 8%, so that's 3. Sure.
3: Mm.
1: Okay.
0: So 8% undecided.
3: All right. We got to get at least 6 of that back. That's... But the guy has so much that you could say about him. There's so many things you can say about James Tallarico. Taxes, not at the top of the list.
0: Right. It should be all kids.
3: Yes.
0: Hacking up little bodies.
3: Yes.
0: All the time.
3: The things he said about Christianity.
0: I don't even know if you... I think, sure, you can make an ad like that, but you're trying to... get everybody.
1: I almost
0: not
1: think
0: just Christian
1: Paxton,
0: votes.
1: I almost think that Paxton, and they have not, you know, asked obviously, but he should do really kind of what Del Rico is doing. Similarly, you know, just look at the camera. Mm-hmm. And I know that there's the eye thing and all of that, but I think
3: wear a patch.
1: Him sitting on a sitting on the front of a stage.
2: Wait, I thought we let him go the whole eye thing. I thought
1: we are. Well, we are. That's what I'm saying.
3: Oh,
1: him sitting on the front of a stage somewhere, looking right into the camera and letting you know, this is me.
3: Yeah.
1: And
3: have
1: I
3: made mistakes? Yes.
1: Absolutely, I have.
3: But and then
1: I love
3: go for
1: Texas.
3: It. Yes.
1: I'm here for Texas.
3: And here's what I've done for
1: guy,
3: Texas.
1: Here's what I've done, and here's what this guy has tried to do and is talking stuff like something. So he's got to reach out and
3: something more powerful.
0: Here's what I think would be powerful. You
1: and maybe he doesn't have that in him.
0: Right. No, I'm just kidding. Paxton doesn't add this. This covers two. You kill two birds with one stone. You do it in front of the Cook's Children's Hospital. That's in the background. Paxton says, "Texas, when it came time to fight for the children of our state, I led the charge as your attorney general. I made sure that we stopped, you know, that we enforced the law that said we're not going to hack up our children. We're not going to do this trans nonsense. My opponent, however, he's all about it." And then just put up quotes about him. And I think that would go a long way in showing that Paxton was the one leading the legal fight against these butchers in our state. And also, you're making the point that Tallarico is a freak.
3: And I don't think people know that.
0: Yeah.
3: I don't think they know what Paxton has done. Nobody pays attention to what the attorney general is doing.
0: Yeah.
3: And he's been a great one. He's been an awesome attorney general.
0: I would agree with that.
3: He's really been effective. He's fought and won a lot of battles for the state of Texas. Talk about it. I don't know. People know anything about him except, you know, his personal life stuff.
1: Yeah, I mean, some of the ads are talking a little bit about, you know, what he's done and what he's stopped. But it doesn't seem to hit.
3: I don't think anything's resonating. And based on the polls, it's kind of proven out.
0: Do we want him to win more than he wants to win? Because it feels like
1: maybe.
3: It does feel that way. It does.
1: Maybe. That's why I think, that's why I said maybe he doesn't have it in him to sit down and do a heart-to-heart on camera.
0: Wesley Hunt would have had it in him.
3: Man, you need to let that go.
1: Seriously,
2: just like we let go the eye thing, you need to let go the rest of
3: you want. Yeah, hindsight.
2: It's always 20/20, I hear.
3: And that's what they say that. Yeah,
2: I hear. Oh, I always that. Hear that. So then what is... Okay. How can we get Ken Paxton excited? Because obviously it's not working.
0: Know. Does he ever, is his personality to get excited?
1: That's what I mean. I don't know that he has it in him. And I don't, excited or even just that serious, I'm looking at you face to face.
2: Yes. Mm-hmm.
1: This is what I'm doing. Here's what we're doing.
2: Even if your eye doesn't work,
0: is there
2: going to
0: be a debate?
2: Face to face.
3: He might be sensitive about that. And maybe that's why he hasn't done the on camera thing.
1: Guess what? He's old enough now. It's been going on for quite some time.
2: Is that why
1: he
2: hasn't replied back and said, oh, yeah, let me join you guys and put
3: maybe,
2: the case
1: maybe.
2: Up.
3: Yeah. Maybe we've said too much about him and now he's pissed and he doesn't.
1: We're trying
3: like
1: to help him. We just gave him $100,000 worth of advertising.
0: Okay, no. Boys, help me understand this. Tallarico proposed, let's see. let's see, Democratic nominee James Tallarico accepted invitations from Texas media groups for three televised debates scheduled for September 22nd, today, October 6th, and October 13th, all across the state. Paxton's response, Republican nominee Ken Paxton's campaign criticized the proposal as a political stunt, with advisor Nick Maddox stating they would not let Tallarico handpick moderators
3: and negotiate. Is a political stunt?
0: Well, they're saying that he's handpicking the moderators.
3: Okay.
0: He's not going to negotiate through press releases. So we apparently...
3: So we have none? We have no debates.
0: That's what I'm trying to figure out.
3: That's interesting.
0: Hang on. What in the world?
3: Mm.
0: I'm going to double check to make sure.
1: I mean, we should have at least one. There's always one.
0: Right. Yeah. There's got to be.
1: Either in Houston or Dallas mm-hmm. or Austin. Mm-hmm. There's always one.
3: Mm-hmm.
0: That's where those three were. Dallas, Austin, and Rio Grande Valley.
1: Yeah, there you go.
0: I am asking now our assistant, Grok, if there's going to be a Tallarico-Paxton debate, if one's already scheduled. So we'll find out.
1: It's going to happen if it's not on a weekend that James has got to be with his girlfriend that we don't know.
0: Yeah, he's got to travel is the problem.
1: He's going to be out of state.
2: Well, he has to meet his girlfriend.
3: Well, you could meet it at the KOA in Colorado.
2: Yes,
3: and
2: we could
3: be there at the halfway point and just wait for them both to show up.
2: You want to be that bold?
3: Yeah, I do.
2: But you don't know her. How will you know what she looks like?
3: Yeah, I'll just look for him and then follow her to him.
0: So this says that...
1: Is that the way that works?
0: Yeah, first... Debate is tonight. What is still unclear is
1: if Paxton's not going to show.
0: That's what I.
1: So it's going to be a stunt. Tallarico's going to show.
0: I don't know.
1: My opponent is not here, so he'll be able to ramble about all the things that you people are saying.
3: That'd be bad.
1: About me.
3: That'd be bad.
15: I'm being attacked by billionaires. Yeah. I must be doing something right.
1: My opponent won't even show up. Mm-hmm. That would be bad.
0: If Tallarico shows up to a scheduled debate. And Paxton's not there. I think the election's over at that point.
3: Mm-hmm. Wouldn't be good. Tell you that.
1: That would not be good.
0: I'm trying to figure this out.
2: Pat, would you say suboptimal?
3: Yeah.
2: Suboptimal?
3: Okay. Yeah. I'd go that far.
2: That would be
1: it was a handpicked
3: suboptimal.
1: Moderator or not.
3: Yeah.
1: You go into the fire, man.
3: Mm-hmm. And another senatorial race that's critical up in Michigan. We got El Saeed.
1: Yeah.
0: Oh, he's fun.
3: And all of his issues against Mike Rogers. And when you've got people who are saying they wouldn't vote for him if he was like the last person on earth, supposed Republicans or people on the right saying that about Mike Rogers. I don't care what you think of him. You're putting in people's minds that the alternative there, the better way to go, is Abdul Rahman El Sayed.
1: Yeah.
2: He's like Trump.
3: Yeah, he's very Trumpian.
2: He's Trumpian.
3: Yeah.
2: I've heard that.
3: All right.
2: Thank you,
3: America
2: Tucker.
3: First.
1: Sayed's on the campaign trail. I listened to this clip of him yesterday. He will not say woman.
3: Huh.
1: In fact, he calls it something that I don't know that I've ever heard it called before.
3: All right. Cut 8.
16: The question we have to ask ourselves is, what's the best way to do that? And whose life gets destroyed in that process? Because too often when government says that you cannot have reproductive care, you are creating a circumstance in which a adult or sometimes even a juvenile human is being reduced.
3: Pause it for a second.
1: He wants a woman.
3: Adult or sometimes even juvenile human.
1: He won't say woman.
0: Or girl.
3: That is unbelievable.
0: He won't say woman or girl.
3: Let him finish it.
0: Weird.
3: We're probably very close to the end here.
16: Is being reduced into simply a carrying vehicle for a fetus that has not ever breathed air in the world.
3: No, you're right. He wouldn't say woman.
1: Nope. And he wouldn't say pregnant woman. He wouldn't call her pregnant.
3: She's
1: a carry vehicle. She's been reduced to a carry vehicle.
3: Well, and it's an adult, or it could be a juvenile human of some sort. Whatever human it is that could, you know, be a carry vehicle for another human. I don't know what you would call that human, because until it's born, I don't know what it is. Might be a Volkswagen. It could be a lump of broccoli.
1: We don't know.
3: You don't know.
1: We don't know.
3: Nobody knows.
2: Do you prefer that? Or neighbors with a uterus.
3: Man, that's hard.
2: James Tallarico loves to say our neighbors with uterus.
1: Well, neighbor with uterus may or may not be a carry vehicle.
2: Oh, thank you, Dr. Fisher, for clarifying
1: thank
2: that.
1: You. You're welcome.
2: Yeah, thank you.
3: Then we've got Syed attacking Mike Rogers and Donald Trump. This is cut 11.
1: Oh, yeah.
16: Sock puppet for the corporation. Sock puppet for Donald Trump. And he doesn't want to have to answer to any of this because he knows he's wrong. It's one thing to be an idiot. Like, Donald Trump was gifted with, like, nepotism and all kinds of things, but a brain he was not gifted with.
3: Okay.
0: Okay. I'd rather have a sock puppet for Donald Trump than a sock puppet for Al-Qaeda.
3: Yeah, no kidding.
0: That's just me.
3: Oof. It's actually not.
1: Maybe it's my timeline, but I don't see a lot of Mike Rogers stuff.
0: I don't either. I don't either.
1: I know. I don't either. It could be my timeline because, you know, I do stop and look at the El Sayed videos.
3: Yeah.
1: But I don't. I would think that if there were the Mike Rogers clips out there, they would show up in my timeline.
2: I'll say this. You can line them up. Give me three different pictures. I cannot point to you what Mike Rogers looked like.
0: Oh, really?
1: There you go. I mean, that's so I don't know what's happening with that.
0: Okay, so I want y'all to see this anti El Sayed ad. If you don't have a flawed candidate, Texas Ken Paxton, then make all of the ads remind us as who the alternative is.
3: Yeah.
0: James Tallarico. And this is excellent here.
1: Yeah, it is.
17: What's good, brother?
18: America deserved 9/11, dude. I'm saying it.
19: Do you think America then is worse than Al Qaeda?
20: Pound for pound, yes, we have caused tremendous terror all around the world.
21: Abdul, are there any views that Hassan holds that you disavow?
22: I'm not here to disavow people's views.
23: Some of you have heard about my son. His name was Todd Beamer. He had little boys, aged 3.5 and 1.5. He had a wife, Lisa. She was 5 months pregnant. They took a vote and decided we need to fight back.
24: Then they responded to him and he said, okay, let's roll.
23: Those 43 people on Flight 93 were not victims. They were killed in action. When I hear anyone suggest America deserved 9/11, my question is, who would say that?
18: America deserved 9/11, dude. I'm saying it.
21: Abdul, are there any views that Hassan holds that you disavow?
22: I'm not here to disavow people's views.
3: Okay.
0: Very good.
3: That's effective.
0: Yes, it is.
3: That's powerful.
0: Yes, so again, if you don't have the strongest candidate, then remind people of his opponent and who his opponent associates with. Excellent job with the Todd Beamer ad.
3: Jeez.
0: And by the way, as of last night, it was reported that we have no idea if Ken Paxton is showing up to the Rio Grand Valley debate tonight until
3: we don't know?
0: Until he may or may not walk on stage.
3: Oh, wow.
0: What a mess.
3: Wow. He's got to show up.
1: He has to. He has to.
0: I mean, you and I are sitting here in common sense world.
3: Yes,
0: and politicians don't necessarily live in that
1: world. He has to.
2: Let me text his press secretary.
3: Here's the thing, though.
2: And see what she says.
3: He has to. Just tell the press secretary. He has to.
0: So Tallarico has agreed to these three debates and has accepted an invitation from CNN. Paxton criticized the CNN one and did not commit. Paxton's people have said he will debate. They just haven't specifically said if they're going to show up to the ones that they've been invited to.
1: I'll tell you what, if he comes out and says I'm not showing up to that, but I'm going to go agree to a couple more or whatever, he needs to be there. Here's the thing, he needs to be there.
2: He has to be there.
3: That's the thing.
1: Sorry. The quote is he has to.
2: Yeah, that's the right quote. All right.
0: Weird, man.
3: Well, the air is getting crisp. Man, it was 75 degrees this morning.
2: Pat,
3: chilly degrees in Texas. Some places I've heard that there's a crispness in the air.
1: Starting to drop down a little bit.
3: Yeah, it felt so great yesterday because I left at noon and it was only 91 degrees. And I thought, whoa, it is beautiful today.
1: I need a jacket.
3: But, you know, at Kexi, we're pretending that it's sweater weather, and that's why we brought out our fall lineup. 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
3: Anybody see the Patrick Clancy interview on 60 Minutes over the weekend? You did see it, Chris? Heart-wrenching?
11: Yeah. Yes, I think.
3: Troubling, disturbing.
11: I don't know about you, but so I think sad. We have muddied the pool once more. If we try this again,
3: Yeah, it's going to be hard to find out.
11: Very difficult. Mm-hmm. And I know I asked you this question yesterday. Do Mormons have TV?
3: No.
11: I think that's the only place you could go.
3: We're
11: to
3: like
11: find
3: the Amish.
11: Do you like the Amish? Okay. Yeah.
3: So that's you could get Mormons and you could get Amish people.
11: Okay.
12: Right.
11: Okay.
0: Well, they let him watch BYU sports. Other than that.
3: Yeah, that's true.
11: BYU sports.
3: Right, yes.
11: Yes.
3: Yes.
11: But that's a special feed that goes to the Mormons.
12: Right, so you got the Mormons, you got the Amish, you got the Mennonites.
11: Right. The Mennonites.
3: Same deal.
0: All the same.
3: Same deal.
11: So. Quakers? Can we get some Quakers in there?
3: If they still exist,
11: Are
3: there still Quakers?
11: Oh,
3: yeah.
11: They are.
3: Okay.
11: Yeah.
3: Of course there are.
11: Some Quakers.
3: Of course there are. But really, really sad.
12: Very sad.
3: The interviewer, Russ Douthat, asked Patrick Clancy if Lindsay ever asked for his forgiveness. And he said no, but I gave it to her. Oof.
12: Oof. Really sad.
3: Oh, man.
12: I mean, that guy's been...
3: He's been through it.
12: He has.
3: Continues to go through it.
12: And then online,
3: so many women, especially, were blaming him for it, saying he's the one who did it.
0: Several of them have actually changed their tune on him after seeing that interview.
12: Well,
0: that's been interesting.
3: That is interesting.
0: It was absolutely heart-wrenching.
12: Where he talked about...
0: Yes. Where he talked about holding his child's hand for those 3 days in the hospital while he typed with the other. He didn't want to let go. He talked about the dreams that he has had. I cannot imagine what this guy has been through.
3: He dreams about him all the time.
12: Yeah.
3: He also says, I saw headlines that said, you know, killer mom, baby murderer, monster... And none of them were accurate. I believe that it was her mental illness that caused that. So I shared those words, and I think when it comes to forgiveness, I also felt if I didn't get there, I'd be eaten up inside forever. That's true.
12: Okay.
3: That's true.
12: Still.
3: Still. Yeah, really difficult. Then you come to Lindsey Clancy's attorney, who is demanding an investigation into the juror holdout. The African-American who didn't want to say not guilty.
12: Who you chose for the jury, by the way.
3: Jeez. Right! Mm-hmm. Right! They all have discretion to eliminate certain jurors.
0: I wonder why they
3: could have done that and he didn't do it. So
12: now we have to investigate him.
3: Now we're going to investigate him because you didn't convince him that she's innocent. Okay. So I guess we investigate people based on their opinions now?
12: I guess so.
3: Is that where we are in America?
12: Close.
3: The guy's had to, I mean, they're raising money for him still. I don't know. Last I saw it was $350,000 that's been raised for him.
11: Too. Yeah.
3: But he needs a new identity, a new place to live. I mean, he needs to be in hiding.
12: He does. I said it at the end of the trial. He needs to be in Witsack, man.
3: Yeah.
12: The government needs to take care of him.
3: Yeah.
12: Because that's agonizing. He did everything that he was asked to do.
3: Right.
12: Everything he was asked to do, and we're still angry at him. It's unbelievable.
3: The other jurors were trying to make some kind of statement. In fact, they said they were making a statement on postpartum depression.
12: We felt the pressure from outside.
3: That's who should be investigated.
12: Yes,
3: them who are trying to make statements. That's not what you're there for.
0: Was that what the judge ordered? Did he say, make sure that your decision makes a statement to society?
3: No. Hey, this is about an agenda and a cause. This is about postpartum depression, and I want you jurors to focus on that. How do we make that statement to America? Can you imagine?
12: Oh.
3: But it's the one holdout that's the bad guy. That's the person we want to investigate. And what are you going to investigate anyway?
11: He lied, Pat. He lied.
12: They claim that he may have lied on the questionnaire.
3: What do you lie about?
12: That's I don't know. We had that news report where the chick was holding up the form, and if he filled out this wrong,
3: we don't even know that he filled it out wrong. Not.
11: That's why we need the investigation.
3: All right. Well, there you go.
11: I want that investigation.
12: That's why.
3: Unbelievable.
12: And if he lied, what happens? Do we
11: jail, prison,
3: put him in prison, penalty. Rest of his
0: that
3: life?
0: That means that Clancy never touched her kids.
3: Yeah.
0: If he lied on the form,
3: so. He goes to jail, she goes free.
11: Thank you.
3: That'd be justice, wouldn't it?
13: This is Pat Gray, Unleashed.
14: If it comes down to it, I'm not going to avoid telling the truth.
15: Is the deep state that threatened by what we talk about?
16: You want to be a brave truth teller? Let's have it out.
15: I was just looking for more information on Quibit's technology.
3: These are just cold, hard, proven facts.
17: Day one of exposing Black history because it, like, literally didn't even happen.
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5: The Great Fire of London and the emergence of Hitler. You did actually say Hissler, right? I mean, that's the rumor anyway, that he got one letter wrong in that prediction.
6: Yeah, the way he worded it was, you know, pretty dynamic.
5: Well, here's this is where he what do you supposedly I think this might be the 9/11 quatrain. He says it's in a passage labeled Century 4, Quatrain 31, from his 1555 works, Les Prophéties. The moon in the full night over the high mountain. The new sage with a lone brain sees it. By his disciples invited to be immortal, eyes to the south, hands in bosoms, bodies in the fire. There it is. Clear.
7: Oh, okay, sorry.
5: As mud.
7: You said it already?
5: I said it. That's it.
7: Yeah. Okay, got it.
5: Done.
6: What's your problem with it?
7: I was trying to follow along by typing.
5: So that's the prediction on AI.
6: Okay. I mean, I don't know, Chris.
8: Wait, I thought that was 9/11.
5: No, this is AI.
6: I thought that was 9/11.
5: Yeah, no, it's not 9/11.
6: I was all ready to join the military, but wait, no, not anymore.
5: See, the people are interpreting lone brain and immortal and disciples as references to some type of computer or machine intelligence, while the new sage is seen as representing technology. Like, you didn't know that to begin with.
8: Jeffy?
5: I mean, insult your intelligence. It's so obvious that...
7: Thank you for
8: correcting Jeffy?
7: It.
6: Right.
8: See?
6: Right.
5: So there you go.
8: There you go.
5: He's also delivered some other prophecies that his...

0: believers say have come true already. This was the 9/11.
1: Okay.
0: This was the 9/11 quatrain.
2: Okay.
0: Okay. The sky will burn at 45 degrees. Fire approached the great new city. Immediately, a huge scattered flame leaps up.
1: There you go.
0: That's the 9/11 prediction.
2: Okay. The other one sounded more 9/11, your AI one.
0: Well, great new city refers to New York, obviously. Right. It's new. The 45 degrees passage allegedly points to New York's latitude or the angle of the planes going into the Twin Towers.
1: Yeah. Both.
0: So
1: that's what he saw.
0: Both. That's what he saw. That's what he saw. Okay. So it had a double meaning there, obviously.
2: Yeah.
0: Concerning John F. Kennedy's assassination, this is supposedly Century 1, Quatrain 26, which states, the great man will be struck down in the day by a thunderbolt, an evil deed foretold by the bearer of a petition. According to the prediction, another falls at nighttime. So,
2: what falls at nighttime?
0: I don't know why you're laughing. The great man... Either. Great man is understood to represent JFK.
2: Okay.
0: The thunderbolt symbolizes the assassin's bullet, obviously.
1: Yeah, duh.
0: The other who falls at night,
2: okay. That's
0: JFK's killer, Lee Harvey Oswald, who was killed himself, of course.
2: Well, he would have to be the killer in order for that to work.
0: Yeah.
2: I digress. Can we go back to, you said that was Century 1.
0: Yeah.
2: Okay, but then the AI was Century 4. So we have several hundred years before we have to worry about AI.
1: You keep telling yourself
2: according to our buddy there, Nostradamus.
0: Yeah. Well, if that makes you feel better, go ahead and
2: worry about that, the balance of power in the U.S. Senate coming up. Is that in there anywhere?
0: Not yet.
2: Because I want to see that. I want to mention something that I forgot to bring up when we were talking about the Paxton-Tallarico race. George Bush and John Cornyn held a big fundraising event last night in Dallas, Texas.
1: Oh, awesome. So
2: excuse me.
1: Paxton's going to get a little money from that.
2: No, there were six GOP candidates they raised money for last night. Let's see if any of them are here. We got the Maine, Ohio, Alaska, Iowa, Michigan, and New Hampshire. In Minnesota race, Ken Paxton was not a part of this fundraising event in Dallas, Texas last night by George W. Bush and John Cornyn.
1: What a couple of douches.
2: Yep.
0: They're going to regret not trying to win this race.
1: No kidding.
0: Petty. Not helping out.
2: Petty.
1: I mean, that's ridiculous from those two. I don't care if Ken Paxton committed a crime in broad daylight.
2: Yeah.
0: You don't care if he committed a crime.
2: I'm going to put my foot down. I don't care if he committed
0: a crime.
1: I don't care what crime it was. I don't care what crime it was.
2: I mean, that's your Republican Party right there.
0: There it is.
2: Petty, vindictive.
0: Yeah.
2: And we're going to make sure that the guy that beat my guy. Think about this. I mean, I do the whole Wesley Hunt thing. I mean, it's a joke. I'm going to vote for Paxton. Mm-hmm. But these guys have power in the Republican Party. They can raise a lot of cash for the guy. Oh, yeah, but he beat John Cornyn, so we're not going to do it for him. Screw you.
1: Mm. And they both hate Trump.
2: Yeah.
0: Mm-hmm. Yep.
2: There you go.
0: Yeah, and Trump endorsed Paxton, so that gives him even more ammunition not to help Paxton. I don't know. It's they're going to regret it if he loses. It's not going to be good.
1: I mean, I'm happy they're raising money for those other races. That's fine,
2: but to do it in this fundraiser, to hold that in Ken Paxton's state. And he's not even a part of it?
1: Well, it's our state, too.
0: It's crazy.
3: It was crazy. He's prepping for the debate tonight. He doesn't need to be
0: I hope he was.
1: I hope so, too.
3: He doesn't need
0: I hope he's going to be there.
1: Ken, you got to be there, bro.
0: Because apparently nobody knows if he's going to be there or not.
1: You got to be there, bro.
0: Got to be there.
1: Got to be there. He has to.
0: All right. We also have this Converse ad that is so offensive. I hesitate to even show it.
1: You're going to actually do this?
0: Yeah.
2: Oh, wow. I thought we were going to talk about this first.
1: Okay.
0: Well, people need to know. The people need to know how racist Nike is. Nike owns Converse.
3: I was going to say, why are you saying Nike? Yeah. I thought we were talking about
0: Converse.
3: Because
0: they own Converse.
3: Oh.
0: And so both of them need to go down over this.
3: Oh, boy.
1: Okay.
3: Well, yeah. Nike lost his S&P 100.
0: Yeah, so. They did.
1: Yeah, they're still in the top 50 of the Dow, I think, for now.
0: Are they?
1: For now.
0: Okay.
1: Because they have... I saw a cut where it showed how far they've dropped. Mm-hmm. Since, like, even 2020.
0: Yeah, it's amazing.
1: It's incredible.
0: It is.
1: I mean, they might as well just shut the doors on that place.
0: And it tracks with their wokeism.
1: Sure does.
0: But they're certainly ignoring that part of it.
3: Well, the partnership with Dylan Mulvaney did not help.
0: No, that did not help
3: at all. Are you sure?
0: No, I'm pretty sure. Pretty sure that didn't help. I'm not sure. Did they do a partnership with Dylan Mulvaney? You're thinking of Bud Light. Right.
3: Dylan Mulvaney also got a partnership.
0: He was also with Nike?
1: Yes. I think so.
3: Yeah.
1: Really? With an athletic wear.
3: With athletic wear.
0: Okay.
2: Oh, no. Like chick wear?
0: Wow.
3: Yeah.
2: Oh, my goodness.
0: Well, but this.
1: But again, that was.
0: This Converse ad.
1: Stick up for Dylan.
0: But. Check this out. Let's show the ad, and we'll go through it. I mean, it's so obvious that you're
3: going to
0: know immediately.
3: It is obvious.
0: You're going to know immediately what the problem is.
2: So our assignment is to spot the problem with the Converse
0: ad. Spot the racism in this Converse ad.
2: Okay.
0: Yes. Okay?
1: It's in your face.
0: Here it is. Oh, wow.
2: Wait, what?
0: Oh, my.
2: Hold on. What? I'm watching the ad. Let me figure this out.
0: Look at this. Despicable. Despicable.
1: Give people a chance.
2: So you saw the racism? You caught it?
3: How can you not see it? It's all over.
0: It's all through it. It's all through it.
2: All through it.
0: God. Yeah, all through that thing. It starts with the chain, right? At the very beginning. Bam! It's in your face.
2: What do you mean?
0: Wait, is that a chain? Is that a chain of slavery? Yes.
1: Yes,
3: yes it is.
2: Hold on.
3: Is.
2: What? No. Are you being real?
3: Yes.
1: What
3: yes.
1: do you mean are we being real?
0: What do you mean are we being real?
1: Are you? Don't see it, Whitey? What the hell?
0: Wow.
2: Is every monitor showing the same
3: yes.
2: thing?
3: Yeah. She's holding the chains of slavery.
0: Look at the chain of slavery right there that she's grabbing right now.
2: I don't like this timeline.
0: Go to the next thing. Go to the next.
2: Wait, there's more?
0: Oh, there's much more. Look at that.
3: Oh, my gosh, Pat.
1: Look at that right there.
0: A lynching
1: right
0: with
1: there.
0: With the KKK hood right next to it.
1: And empty shoes showing multiple lynchings.
3: It looks, and if you zoom in closer, you don't have to zoom in, Joe, because I don't want to trigger people. It just cropped the skirt.
0: Look at
3: that. That's the hood.
2: Yeah, that's what he was saying. Yeah. Now I'm starting to be swayed.
0: You getting it?
1: Okay.
2: So we got the
1: Okay. Now you want to come on board with us.
0: More white robe stuff with her skirt there. Come on now.
3: That's the bottom half of the...
0: Of the white KKK outfit.
2: What is this? Is this Converse?
0: Yes.
2: All right. You know what? I'm never going
0: to
2: even.
0: And then there needs to be a boycott.
2: Yes.
0: Of biblical proportion.
2: I'm angry now.
0: On Converse.
3: And Pat, I want you to see this picture 9.
0: Okay.
3: This is the Malaysian ad that they.
0: Oh no!
1: Oh my gosh!
2: Wait, what do we do?
0: They're in trees.
3: Hanging. Converse.
0: Shoes like another lynching.
1: Yep.
0: That's all these people want to do is portray lynching.
1: Yep. That's it. That's all they wanted to do.
0: That's what they want to
1: Converse
0: do.
1: Converse means lynching.
3: And if you need more clarification, I did an artist rendering.
0: Look at that.
3: artist rendering.
0: Look at that.
1: I mean,
0: artist rendering.
1: That's what they see.
3: That's what they see. Yes.
0: Yeah.
1: That's exactly what they see. And they are the only ones who see that.
0: Right.
1: This is unbelievable.
0: So ridiculous that you have to be an absolute horrific racist yourself to see any of that.
1: Even try to make some of that.
0: Come on. Okay, this is.
1: And it,
0: look at this. This there's nothing.
1: Now.
0: The chain at the beginning. Are you serious? That's a chain of slavery in your mind.
1: If I'm not mistaken, this is a K-pop star. You know that.
3: Yes.
1: I mean, I'm not telling you anything, Pat.
0: No, of course.
2: Who is Pop's Karina?
1: But if I'm not mistaken, this like the Dylan Mulvaney ads were just for social media.
3: Yes, this was a TikTok. Converse
0: it was a TikTok
3: ad.
0: Right.
3: Yes,
1: so,
3: this is not going on
1: TV. I mean, the racism didn't even go anywhere outside of TikTok.
0: Right.
3: No.
1: Until the racists saw it.
0: Yeah. I mean,
1: it's unbelievable.
0: How do you make all of this into slavery and the KKK?
1: I don't know. She said she just wanted to make a fun Converse ad.
3: She just wanted to make a fun Converse ad.
0: And she did.
1: And she did.
3: And she did.
0: Unbelievable. And, it's just so ridiculous.
3: I love the whole cherry on top of this. The creative director for this ad, a black man.
0: Oh, wow.
1: But they've already, Converse already bent the knee.
3: Oh, yeah, they bent
1: pulled
3: the knee.
1: It.
0: Yeah.
1: They pulled it.
0: And they apologized.
1: We missed the mark.
0: We made a mistake on this. You made, what?
1: What?
0: In what way did you make a mistake on that?
1: You never bend the knee.
0: No.
1: I mean, it never works. It does, no, they don't care. The racist rage mob, they never care.
0: Because they made it look like that's legitimate. What you're saying is legitimate.
1: Yes.
0: It isn't.
1: Right.
0: Why would
1: Instead of saying that.
0: Yeah.
1: Instead of saying,
0: we didn't intend any of that.
1: That's not racist.
0: Right.
1: If you see racism in our ads,
0: you're a racist. No kidding.
1: Because we don't intend to ever be that way. We never do anything to be that way.
0: None of this even occurred to us.
1: We didn't miss any mark because it's not there.
0: Yes, that's right.
1: Appreciate you all coming today. We're done.
0: Except I really don't appreciate you coming.
2: Oh, no?
0: Because you're a bunch of morons.
1: But other than that. Thanks for coming.
0: Thanks for coming. Yeah. It's insane.
3: Again, if you see racism, then it's on you, babe.
1: Yep. Yes, it is.
3: Because that is very, very hard thing to connect to make it.
0: Oh,
3: look,
0: it's impossible
3: like
0: to connect
3: slavery's,
0: that.
3: The slavery's chains, the hood from her skirt, the lighting that makes it look like someone is hanging next to the hood.
2: They want so badly to be offended and have a stupid cause, and so they find stuff that just no sane person would ever conclude. It's
1: correct.
2: So weird, man.
0: Seriously, when you look at the ad, if you didn't know there was any kind of outrage, you'd never get any of that from what occurred on the screen.
3: Well, maybe because we're not black. And I want to hear from this black liberal reacting to the ad. And you should too, Pat.
0: Okay.
1: Oh, my gosh.
0: Oh, no. Oh, boy.
4: So many people have actually died. That's the part that hurts, is that so many people have actually been found hanging from trees.
0: Yeah. Wow. Are you serious? This isn't a bit. She's not pretending.
1: Kind of feels like a bit.
0: Oh, my gosh.
4: It causes virality. And it increases sales. But at what cost?
0: At what cost?
2: What school did you go to?
0: Come on.
2: I want to say,
0: Converse.
1: It feels like a bit.
0: Do better.
1: Yeah, I saw a post yesterday from the Associated Press.
0: Mm-hmm.
1: You know them, you love them. They had a video talking about the death of the lady Fortune in Mississippi that they found hanging. And then they arrested the husband, the black man who hung her.
0: Mm-hmm.
1: And it goes through, it brings back memories.
0: Mm.
1: Sure, they arrested the husband who did it.
0: But still, we're going to make something out of it.
1: The history of lynchings across the U.S.
0: Okay. All right.
1: It's okay.
0: Mm. Yeah.
3: The best comment on Blue Sky, because Blue Sky was going crazy.
2: Yes.
3: Carolina says, "As long I'm a long Converse buyer, I will never buy a Converse product ever again. I'm sick of the virtual signaling to races.
0: Okay.
3: I see a man hang,
0: real,
3: a white robe, and a Klansman robe, and light-shaped KKK hats."
0: Yeah. Okay. She wouldn't have seen any of that had it not been pointed out by some moron.
2: Exactly.
0: Who's trying to read something racist into that ad. So ridiculous.
3: And I love how, before we find out who was the creative director, this person says, maybe they should be more careful about who they hire, because hiring white nationalists in marketing and graphic design is not a good way to run a business. Oh, by the way, like I said, it was a black creative guy. Director.
1: Yeah.
3: So that white nationalist does not apply.
2: Can we play that just one more time? I mean, look, if they're going to find...
1: Hang on.
2: If they're going to find every little thing in a Converse, in a shoe ad, play this again, Joe, the black girl. Play that video again. And Chris, about 15 seconds in, get ready to crank up the volume, because I want to know what's the deal with the rogue cow going on in this video. Play. Listen. Right.
4: Okay. So many people have actually died. That's the part that hurts, is that so many people have actually...
2: Listen. There was a cow in there.
4: From trees.
2: All right, we're done. Look, if you can find a hood and a chain and racism in a shoe ad, then I can hear the cow in the background going. It was there.
1: I sent in a Sonny Hostin clip.
2: Oh, okay.
1: This morning. This may be the last Sonny Hostin clip that I send in. Well, she is talking about her children experiencing racism.
2: Oh, no.
0: Oh,
1: okay.
0: Wow. Oh, no.
2: Oh, no.
1: So
2: really?
1: It does.
0: Is it in the Converse ad?
1: Okay.
0: I hope they didn't see the Converse ad.
1: I don't think they did.
0: Yes. Okay.
1: I don't think they did.
0: That was a close one.
1: She's on her stupid show, and they're talking. I don't think it just shows this clip just shows Sonny, but the 1619 Project, Nicole. Whatever her stupid name is, who wrote the 69th project, is on and talked about
2: fun.
1: Her kids going to public school. And Sonny wanted to play along and say, oh, my kids experienced. Well, I'll let her tell you.
0: Okay.
5: I think that this is a decision broadly that all parents make when it comes to educating their kids. But black parents make a very... this is a very difficult decision for black parents in particular, because I made a very different decision. I sent my children to private schools,
1: predominantly white private school. Predominantly white.
5: And so while they didn't suffer academically, they excelled. It was a well-funded school, a private school, well-resourced school. They suffered a different type of pain.
1: Oh,
5: there was psychological trauma. There was racism that they experienced. They were bullied. There was you know, trauma around their identity. My daughter wears a big afro. Kids were trying to stick pencils in her hair. boys were calling her Butterface, meaning she looked good but her face. And she's a beautiful girl.
1: That never happens in public school.
5: My kids struggled in a predominantly white environment.
2: Yeah.
1: Oh, wow.
5: But they did not struggle academically.
1: Yeah,
2: maybe you should have taken her out.
1: That's enough of her. I can't take it. But children, kids, other classmates.
0: They tried to stick pencils in her.
1: They're trying to stick pencils in her.
2: Like Jeffy said, that'll never happen to you.
1: That will never happen anywhere else in the world.
2: Only in the Whitey McWhite face schools.
1: And how dare they think that my beautiful daughter has a butter face? How dare they? She's beautiful. She's my
0: daughter. No white people have ever been bullied.
1: Or called Butterface.
0: Or called Butterface.
1: Ever.
0: Or made fun of.
1: Ever.
0: Nobody's ever tried to stick a pencil in my hair.
1: So she...
0: I will say that.
1: They went to all private schools. They got the best of everything.
0: Yeah. And she still bitches
1: whining
0: about it.
1: Yeah.
0: Always a victim. No matter what. Always. We showed you her house, too, a while ago.
1: Yes. I remember then she had her son get in trouble. And she'd tell him, I'm a prosecutor. Well, a former prosecutor.
0: All right.
1: And she drove down there to get him out of it.
0: Yeah.
2: Well,
1: I mean, she's agonizing.
0: Yeah, she is.
2: Joe tells me that Paris Hilton was bullied in her school, in her private school. I mean, she's a famous African-American. Am I right? Paris Hilton?
1: Yeah, what do you think of
0: She was bullied at her private school?
2: That's what Joe tells me.
0: Because she was too rich? Is that what was the deal there?
3: Yeah.
0: Yeah. Wow. Incredible.
2: She called Butterface, too.
1: She may have done.
2: I never thought I'd hear the phrase Butterface on that gray unleashed.
1: Really? Everything is...
2: I know what it is.
1: Oh, okay.
0: Everything looked good, but her face. Okay. All right. I can't even go on now. That's so horrifying. So horrifying.
1: It only happened to Sonny's kids.
0: So. I saw yesterday something in my feed yesterday. I've never seen this before. It's got nothing to do with anything, but it's just kind of fun. It's this impossible city in China.
2: Cool.
0: Check out this place.
1: Amazing.
0: I've never seen this place before. Watch this.
6: This entire city was forced into one of the most impossible locations on Earth.
0: Wow.
6: This is Yanjin, China, the world's narrowest city. Nearly 500,000 people live in Yanjin County, while the city itself stretches for around 3 miles along this narrow river canyon. In some sections, the mountains and river leave just around 100 feet of flat land to build on, so the city had nowhere to spread, except up. But why would so many people live in such a dangerous place?
0: Why?
6: Because this valley has been an important route through the mountains for centuries. People settled here, families grew, and eventually, the city simply ran out of space. As more people settled here, the city had no choice but to squeeze itself into every bit of land along the river. Buildings were packed right against the water, and bridges became the only way to connect the two sides. But when the river rises, some buildings are built high enough for the water to flow underneath. Yanjin didn't build around nature. It built into whatever space nature left behind.
0: How cool is
1: Amazing.
0: That? I have never seen
2: like
0: that
2: AI,
0: before.
2: But that's wild, man.
0: Yeah.
2: That's
0: isn't
2: cool.
1: That's pretty incredible.
0: Amazing. All right. We are out of time for the day. We'll be back for overtime, though, later on this morning. And then see you back here tomorrow.
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0: Happy Thursday. Welcome to the Steve Day Show. I'm on the road here in Raleigh, Durham, North Carolina, where I'm going to be speaking to the North Carolina Values Coalition banquet here this evening. Had a chance last night to speak in Detroit at the Turning Point USA Pastor Summit, the last one before the election. And they told me, hey, I could unleash if I wanted to. So I did. And El Said there in the state of Michigan. What's at stake there in the state of Michigan? What it means for the rest of the country as well, that Senate race. I had TPUSA staffers telling me, driving through Dearborn, they saw ISIS flags right here in the United States of America. So yeah, we got some problems right here up in River City. We're going to be talking about those here coming up in the first hour of the show. Todd Erzin, Aaron McIntyre back there in Des Moines. And I want to say thank you to both of you guys for so capably filling in for me while I was traveling yesterday. Appreciate the fact that you guys did that. And we all, as a show, made this decision kind of at the last minute and just kind of decided what was at stake for the, not just the state of Michigan, but for the country with this U.S. Senate election was worthy of me being there rather than at the show. So thank you guys for more than capably filling in. Good to see you.
1: Yeah, don't mention it. It's always fun to do it, but it's always more fun to have you, but it is more fun to make fun of you behind your back, so don't mention it.
0: And there's a lot to make fun of, if we're being honest, yes.
2: Yeah, yesterday was the answer to the question, what are you prepared to do? You did it. We're proud of you. We were happy to sit in.
0: Yeah, well, thank you very much. We're also proud of our friends over at Jevity, which reminds me, as they sponsor the first part of the show here today, that reminds me, I've got to get my updated blood panel, which I'm looking forward to getting. Because I've been on the Jevity supplements now for 6 months. I've been paying for them out of my own pocket because I'm feeling even better than I was before. And what Jevity does, it's short for longevity. All right. 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All right, coming up next hour, Theology Thursday, we've got a question about what's a theological answer to whether we should watch horror movies or not? And as someone that actually made one of those once, I've, of course, got a take on this. So we'll get into that for Theology Thursday next hour. Good friend of the show, Jesse Kelly. We don't get to have him on as often because of his various tapings or right at the time that we are on as well. But his schedule has recently changed, so we're happy to get him on the show here later on about why the communists cannot win, starting with these midterms. And gentlemen, that's where I want to spend the first hour of the show, because I had no idea the amount of travel and conversations I was having yesterday. I had no idea that this post that I put up on X was going as viral as it was. And I have received all kinds of reach outs from corporate, mainstream media. This has caused some consternation here in, or back home in the state of Iowa there, among some of my own, network of associates. But let's start with the post itself. And this is why we're not going to have a montage today, because there's a lot about this post that I think needs to be discussed, including the post itself. So let me start by sharing this with all of you. All right. Iowa House Republicans were informed this week by their own pollsters that if you are in a plus 15 GOP district, you're within the margin for error right now. And if you're in a plus 10 GOP district, you're probably underwater. And that this might end up being an even worse midterm environment than 2006. I slept on whether to share this publicly. Now, just so all of you know, let me pause here for just a moment. My policy throughout my entire career has been, if you tell me something is not for public consumption, cannot even be quoted as a little birdie or off the record, I never do it. Never happened. Never will. Now, if you don't tell me that, though, then that's, I mean, I'll make that decision myself. And there's plenty of things that I don't tell you. Okay. But if you tell me not to say anything, then I won't. And then there's plenty of things that I'll decide not to tell you on my own. And I wrestled with that here. And I've never burned a source on that ever. And I don't intend to do it ever in the future. So I slept on whether to share this publicly or not, because I don't want to cause anyone to black pill. But I decided yesterday ultimately to share it, because I decided that the truth should be shared while there is still 6 weeks left to do something about it for the good of the country. And we'll come back to that in this conversation this hour too. The timetable of that we're dealing with had a lot to do with why I made the decision that I did. Here's another reason why. Because if the environment is this bad in my home state of Iowa, where Trump has been the most popular political figure over the last decade, folks, we have over 30 counties in Iowa that voted for Obama twice and then turned around and had voted for Trump for president now thrice. So if the environment is this bad in Iowa right now, then I can't even imagine where it is everywhere else. And here's why. Here's the reason why. It just so happens that Trump's base, rural, salt of the earth Americans, are the ones most hurt by this war. If you're in an ag state like Iowa, a Corn Belt state, then your exports are getting tariffed back in response to the Trump tariffs. So you're getting hit on the front end. And for the first year and a half of the Trump presidency, those people all love Trump, so they put up with it. But now on the back end, you're getting hammered again because of the diesel fuel. So you're paying for both ends of this. And so whatever we're doing or not doing in Iran, Hormuz, has become a 2020 COVID lockdown level of political albatross for us right now. This is approaching TARP bailout levels of unpopular in my home state. Pollster Scott Rasmussen once told me it was the most unpopular piece of policy he ever pulled was the TARP. We are risking what's left of the entire Trump presidency on whatever this is. Because if Democrats take control of the legislative branch, the Trump domestic agenda we all voted for will largely cease. Between what we all know a Democrat Congress will do and what the courts have already been doing. We had a federal judge last night decide he could determine who gets invited into the White House press room or not. Not to mention what it's going to cost individual states like my own, which we have worked very hard to make so red these last 20 years with Trump's help. I saw a decision desk that's really a right of center organization. I saw a decision desk this morning move the Florida governor's race into toss-up. The Florida governor's race into toss-up. Florida. That's decision desk. This whatever, kind of, sort of, but not really war has become an existential misuse of political capital. It's one of the greatest wastes of political capital, I think, in American history. Many of us never thought it was worth it. I objected to it from the outset. Then once we were in, you know why I objected to it? Because every reason I objected to it is exactly what's happening now. If you go back and listen to our show in February and March, you go listen to my appearance on Charlie's show with Andrew Colvin and Blake Neff right there in late February. Every reason I said that I was against this, despite my generational disdain for the Iranian regime, every reason has played out over the last 6 months, every single one. Many of us never thought this was worth it. Sometimes there's evil you can't get rid of. Sometimes there's not. Some men just want to watch the world burn. There's definitely evil you can't negotiate with and never could. And it appears more and more voters agree now. Here's the thing. We have got to save our own country and our own way of life first before we can save anyone else's. We have to save America before we can save the world. I was on multiple planes yesterday, reminded yet again that, hey, if indeed the plane should be endangered in any way, lose cabin pressure, for example, put your mask on first. Otherwise, to make sure that you're safe first, otherwise you're of no use to help save anyone else. That is such a great metaphor for where we are as a people right now. I desperately want us to win. I desperately want this presidency to fulfill all the great promise it had coming out of the 2024 election. Some of the most fun I've ever had in this business was the first few months of last year when Trump rolled out with that aggressive agenda, that all-out amphibious political assault on the Democrats and the left, that stream of executive orders just launching a barrage. It was like a political D-Day, just invading numerous strongholds of the enemy all at once. Some of the most fun I've ever had in this business. I'd like to go back to that. Because whatever this currently is it, this isn't it. This is not it. And here's the thing. We don't have to just sit here and take the L. We don't. Democrat numbers are in the absolute toilet. Many of their candidates are polling way ahead of their favorables. And anybody that's ever worked in politics for 10 minutes, and I've worked in it for 20 years, anybody that's ever worked in politics seriously for 10 minutes can tell you the likelihood that you can sustain polling ahead of your favorables long term as a candidate or as a party is low. And really, the only way you can do it is by essentially not being the other side. Which means people aren't necessarily affirmatively voting for you, don't even like you, but you're just not them. So much of this insurmountable Democrat lead is a house of cards, provided our foundation is in order. We don't have to sit here and take the L. It doesn't have to end this way. We can still win. There's plenty of ammunition to hammer the Democrats with. We've never seen a major political party in America this publicly radicalized with no filter as we do right now. And the American people are aware of it. You see it reflected in all the corporate media polls that make it look like this election is a fait accompli. In those exact same polls, Democrats' internal favorability numbers are in the toilet. They're what you flushed down the toilet the last time you went to the bathroom. In all their same cooked polls, their own favorabilities are down the toilet. So the American people are aware. They know. So here's what we need, I believe. We need the president out on the stump ASAP. I had Jon Favreau, not the director, that'd have been cool. No, the failed speechwriter for Obama. I had the two guys who host Pod Save America. That's kind of the left wing's version, you know, of a Bongino or a Ben Shapiro or Glenn Beck. Laughing about, yeah, please put Trump out on the stump. Hey, fool, Trump kicked your ass in the last election. You bet I want him on the stump. We were going to lose the last election until Trump sat down and did long form conversations with all kinds of people across the podcast realm. We were going to lose. But Trump actually sat down, shared who he really is, connected with real people, answered real questions, demonstrated real command of the issues. And that's why we won. We were losing until he did that. So you're damn right I want Donald Trump out on the stump. You're damn right I do. Because our base is pretty demoralized right now. So you can laugh all you want. Yeah, please put Trump on the stump. He kicked your ass in the last election, fool. So you're damn right I want him on the stump. We need way better and way more aggressive messaging. In my home state, our U.S. Senate candidate, Ashley Hinson, is just every commercial, if you're on a digital space, is Ashley Hinson's campaign telling you how many votes her Democrat candidate, her Democrat opponent, missed while in the state legislature of Iowa. That's the best we got. That's student body election crap. People are making decisions, groceries or gas. But yeah, I'm guessing they really care how many votes a Democrat candidate missed in office. If I was running Josh Turek's campaign, you know what ad I'd be running? I'd be running the audio of that ad and have Josh Turek came in, vote for me. I only screwed you half as much as the Republicans did. That's the ad I'd be running. To counter it. It's just retarded. It's for infants. Who's voting on that? Nobody. What did Josh Turek vote for the half of the time he showed up? What's his party represent whenever they show up? Tell us that. Remind us of the stakes here. This doesn't cut it. The best messaging, again, you know, it's funny. Some of my evangelical friends, why are you so pro JD? Well, he's the best messenger we have. Yeah, but I don't like his foreign policy. You're right, man. If there's one thing I think we're learning right now, the American people, they can't wait for more Middle East war. They can't. They're fetishizing it, in fact. Can't wait. They're begging for it. You bet. Give me some more of that. They don't want any more, and they didn't think they were getting any more when they voted in the last election. Common sense versus crazy is the best messaging. That's the VPs. That's the best messaging we have right now. I would even argue we have to go more aggressive than that. And I was certainly more aggressive than that last night in Detroit talking about El Said to a packed room of pastors. So stop the fake and gay ads. Stop that. Instead, mercilessly hammer Democrats for the wickedness they're actually voting for. Articulate. Now, here's the thing, and this is what we do need the president to do. Articulate specifically, what is the mission in Iran Hormuz? What is victory in Iran Hormuz? The American people do not. This is exactly like what the back half of the Iraq war felt like after Saddam fell. And we no longer felt as if we were part of any kind of cause or mission, but just kind of doing stuff. And then paying for it on both ends. You want our sons and daughters to go over there and risk stepping on a landmine and dying for a sandlot in Iraq. And yet we're paying for every time we go to the gas pump, we're paying the exact same entities that planted the mines. What was the point? It feels like this all over again. You know why? Because it is. That's what it is. So what is the mission here? What's victory here? What is it? What are you asking of us? And it's got to be something more specific than we can't let Iran have a nuclear weapon. They've been trying to get a nuclear weapon since 1979 when the Khomeinis came into power. That's not a standard. Especially because we just proved last year. Anytime a centrifuge goes above ground, we send over B-52 lawnmowers, send them back to the Stone Age. We mow the lawn. See you next year. Same time, same bat channel. Since we already set the precedent that we can do it this way, people are very, and then you told us when we did it, we wiped out their nuclear capabilities for like forever. So people are very confused. Well, you told us we already did it. Then you showed us we can do it without some prolonged military engagement that costs us, way more out of pocket than anybody can afford. Now you're telling us we can't do this. Now we're the ones blockading. What is going on? People don't know. The messaging on this has been, there's abysmal, and that would be a compliment to what the messaging on this has been. I thought bringing freedom and democracy to Iraq was bad. This messaging's worse. So what is the mission? What's victory? What is it? If we're doing a regime change war, then just say it. And say, hey, we're not going to suffer the Iranian high command to live. But because we don't want to commit ground troops to danger in a sectarian battle, this is going to take a little bit longer. But we're all in. And send a message to the Iranians. You don't get to just wait out until the next midterm election and then you won and the Democrats are in control. Because right now we're in this no man's land where they know we're not going to do what it takes to get rid of them. But we can't walk away because we look weak. And it's not weak to the Middle East world that I'm worried about now. It's weak to everybody else. It's a weakness that says to Putin, you know what, just go ahead and drop a nuke on Ukraine then and be done with it. It's a weakness that says to China, hey, you know what, go ahead and take Taiwan. We got nothing. Which is, again, if you go back to what I said months ago, exactly why I didn't want to do this. But here we are. So now we have to win. So what is the win? What is it? A definable standard. A definable metric. Because let me tell you what is definable. The price of damn gas when you go to fill up, that's very definable to all of us right now. And then how that cost is carried forth to everything else that is shipped with that gas and fuel. Very definable to all of us. We all know what that is. We're all feeling it. It's all defined. We see the signs. We watch the meter at the gas pump skyrocket. We see the money leave our accounts. That's really defined. What's not defined is why we're doing this and what winning would look like. Particularly because we've already had proven we can hit them and their nuclear capabilities in a devastating fashion without having to do any of this at the cost that all of this cost. All right, let me bring Todd and Aaron into this part of the conversation first, because there's other aspects of this I want to get into. I want to talk about maybe a parallel, maybe something we could learn about from the Democrats in 2022 and what they did in a similar, though not quite as negative, environment. And then also my own decision to come forward with this and why. But first, in these unprecedented times,
2: Bing,
0: make sure that you've got a real estate agent that you can trust. Where would you find them? Well, we made it as simple as possible. The name says it all. RealEstateAgentsITrust.com. That's where you can go, whether you're moving in the same town or anywhere else in the country. You're going to want a real one for a real estate agent, the kind of agent that you're going to be recommending to the people that you care about from time moving forward, because these aren't just moves. These are major life changes, right? And there's been a lot of major life changes in the real estate market over the last few years. Amen on that. So realestateagentsitrust.com is where you want to go. Again, head over there today. 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All right, let's pause. I've got more to say on what I posted yesterday and why. But let me bring Todd and Aaron in on what I've had to say so far. Gentlemen, your thoughts.
1: So I regardless of where this conversation goes regarding whether or not to post, things like that, I am always in favor of doing whatever you can in your power to not let people get complacent or not let people black pill, if that is truly the outcome of what it is, if that is the motivation for what this is. I see some people who have said, and I saw this over the weekend as well, last weekend, saying, enough with the doomerism. Wait, you want us to say that everything is peachy and keen and roses? Maybe that's an unfair characterization. But I don't think it's really much up for debate. I see it. You see it. We've heard it from some candidates. We get to hear a little bit more than the average bear from this side of the camera. There is enthusiasm, and then there is a lack of enthusiasm, and then there is what seems to be at least a not insignificant portion of this electorate on our side.
0: Mm-hmm.
1: And I'm just saying, whatever it takes to get that enthusiasm up, Steve, we talked about yesterday, or I talked about yesterday. This week, I'm looking for edges. Not that I'm trying to concoct one, just as a dude, I'm just trying to look for edges with this midterm election, because I sense this as well. I sense the lack of enthusiasm as well. And to me, this is what we're going to be talking to Jesse Kelly with about coming up not too long from now. These people just cannot win. The side that's wearing your religion as a skin suit just cannot win.
0: Preach.
1: And whatever it is, whether it's polling, whether it's whatever it takes to raise the alarm bells, to up our game as much as possible, I'm in favor of. Steve, personally, I hope this entire show, by extension, makes that post look silly. I hope the electorate makes that post look silly by the end, because then whether or not it had anything to do with anything, I hope that whatever it takes to get people enthused, to get people motivated, I hope that takes place and that people will be going back and trashing all three of us by association for that post. That's what I'm hoping for and praying for.
0: Amen. You know what I want to hear on the first Wednesday of November? Hey, black pill panicking, fooled you again. Oh my gosh. I hope I'm overrun with those comments. In fact, that's my first wish out of the genie bottle.
1: Yes.
0: I want to be overrun with those comments the first Wednesday of November. Overrun in my mentions with that everywhere I turn.
1: So I am in favor of whatever motivates, enthuses the base of this party, because I think both sides may be looking at a lower turnout, which means what? You got to get your base out. And so I'm in favor of whatever it takes to get the Republican, right wing, conservative, whatever you want to call it, whatever label you want to call it. I am in favor of whatever makes them enthused. And whatever motivates them to actually stop the communists, the bloodthirsty communists, from winning.
2: Which is pretty much what this show does on a daily basis. This isn't an outlier in any way, shape, or form. I mean, you know how much I can't stand looking past the election that's right before us to the next one, it drives me nuts. But whatever election is the next one, whether it's a day away, a month away, a year away, that is what this show is about on a daily basis. And it's not just normies who switch political life off until the 11th hour. There's a lot of conservative normies who think, yeah, we still got 6 weeks. We still got time. I think there's all kinds of people who think that way. And this was an important reminder. No, look at it in the mirror. And yes, there is still time, but that is not an excuse to do nothing. It is a reason to do something and everything that you can right now, because there will be a time when it will be too late. And that time is perhaps sooner rather than later. So that's what this show really was about. And so I'm reminded of Lincoln talking about when he finally found Grant. I've mentioned this on the show many times, but it's what I'm doing when I point out Sports Bro and all kinds of other things. This is just another example. He fights. You must engage right now while there still is time to do something, from the president all the way on down to the average voter. No excuses.
3: Beautifully said. Let's bring up, Aaron, there's a reply. That one of the first replies I had when I posted this yesterday, I want to bring this up. All right. If we are willing to hand the country over to socialist and China-aligned players because taking out an existential enemy and realigning the entire world stage to our benefit made gas cost a little more for a few months, then we will get what we deserve. This sounds great, and I see this argument a lot by people who are more interventionist militarily than I am at this point in my life. So here's my simple counter question. Where's an example of what you're discussing happening that we've been successful at? Where's that occurred, do you think? We've been trying to do this since 9/11, exactly what you're articulating. We have done this before, right? We did this in World War II. We did this with the Marshall Plan, right? We've done what you're describing before. But in the particular region that we're talking about here, sir, where have we successfully reset the... You know where this phrase New World Order came from? George H.W. Bush. That was the argument for the first Iraq War involving Kuwait. We were going to create a new world order, peace in the Middle East. How did that work out? It didn't. So we've said all this before. When has it worked? When have we ever been any good at it at all? You know why you don't have an answer? Can you guys guess why there's no answer to my question? Because there's no answer to the question. There's fewer Christian churches in Afghanistan today than there were when the Taliban ran it prior to 9/11. Put that in your peace pipe and smoke it. We fought a war in Iraq for 15 years just to turn it into an Iranian vassal state. I mean, what's an example of what you're talking about? You know, the previous generations understood, and I mean like way previous, when you encountered this particular worldview, either run or destroy it. There's no in between. There's no resetting. There's no accommodating. Because it's a conquering, warring religion. That's what it's always been. And its founder spent the last 20 plus years of his life conquering and warring and whoring. That's what he spent the last 20 years of his life doing. When he wasn't marrying, you know, children. So when has this worked? Do you guys, this line of thought, what example, what precedent would the American people have that this works? What would it be? Not to mention,
4: how do you put it on a bumper sticker?
3: That's actually not the case, Aaron. That's been made actually for the last 6 months.
2: And again, okay, if that's the level of the best case scenario, is that's a level of pragmatism that we must consider. We must mow the lawn in that way. Well, did we have to do it before this election? Or after? Right. You brought this up with Victor David Hansen. Oh, let's be pragmatic then.
3: Last week. Why don't we just do this like the day after basically the midterm elections?
2: Yes.
3: Yeah. There's a lot of questions that don't have good answers, because I think we're probably uncomfortable with what those answers would be.
5: The Steve Dace. Hillary Rodham Clinton just published an op-ed focused on yours truly.
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4: 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Aaron, during the break, you said something I want to make sure the rest of our audience hears. Brother, share it with them if you don't mind.
5: Yeah, just to reset this reply that you received to the post in question that we've been talking about this hour from Kokomo Blue, who says, if we're willing to hand the country over to socialists and China-aligned players because taking out an existential enemy and realigning the entire world stage to our benefit made gas cost a little more for a few months, then we will get whatever we deserve. So I am sympathetic to this. I even tend to, in the macro perspective, kind of agree with much of that just off the top of my head. Now this deal with Greenland seems like it's more than just a kind of a rewashed reworking of the deal that we originally had with them from many years ago, taking care apparently of the Panama Canal, one of the first orders of business, getting that out of Chinese hands, the ostracization of Cuba, maybe they're next on the menu. The incredible operation in Venezuela to remove Nicolas Maduro. I still think that what we've done in Iran has been a military success, but a bifurcation between military success and geopolitical success. My question is, let's pretend, especially when it comes to the Middle Eastern region, let's pretend with what Kokomo Blue articulated there is actually true for once of the Middle East, that we actually have realigned global geopolitical interests in our favor. Taking that with everything that I just said in our hemisphere, let's pretend that's all true. How do you put that on a bumper sticker and message that to the American people? Number one. And number two, even if you're able to do that, are we a people already who would respond to something like that? So that's my question. How would you do that effectively, even if everything you said is true? And is that being done? Is that being messaged effectively?
6: And that's, if it's true, again, that's the pragmatism I'm talking about. It also it's also equally pragmatic that you do that in conjunction with winning elections, because if you don't win Correct. Elections, that's not going to be done by the next Obama or Biden or whoever, and we Correct. All damn well know that.
4: Correct. Correct. See, what happened here at the outset, and I'm pretty confident in this, what happened here at the outset is, I think after Maduro was taken overnight and then watching all the protests of the students and the young people this winter, I think the president believed that this regime was really teetering.

0: and with just a couple of pushes would fall. I also think there was grave concern that just allowing the Israelis to do it on their own, that the Israelis would go all the way, because they're generationally united after October the 7th, and this would upset our Sunni Arab allies, who also want Iran gone, but not for the same reasons that Israel does. And so we're trying to balance that alliance. Does this sound familiar? Yeah, I said all these things 6 months ago. I think this is all played out. That's what happened here. I think there was a thought that they would teeter, or they were teetering, and we'd push them over organically, naturally, with just a little nudge. And then we were concerned if we allowed the Israelis just to go in on their own, how far they were willing to go. And so this whole thing that we're taking orders from Israel, the opposite is true. We're actually the prophylactic on Israel here. It's the other way around. Okay. Because Israel would have, all these IRGC leaders would all be dead right now. Like, even though we killed 100 of them, the whole rest of them would be dead if we had not done what we did. It'd be full scale war in Iran. So I think these are all very difficult things to say. Pardon me. Got a little nose hair at my age. These are all very difficult things to say publicly if you're the leader of the free world. You're trying to balance 10,000 things at once, but I'm not. And all I'm trying to do is educate, inform our audience to have the best possible information I can give them to go out and serve the kingdom of God. And so that's what I think happened here. In fact, I'm pretty confident, based on everyone I've talked to, that that is what has occurred here. And now we're in a position where we can't just walk away because it looks extraordinarily weak. And so we're in this no man's land now. And the best option, and we talked about this months ago too, I told you we were doing this. Now we're trying to do this like siege kind of thing. Basically, you know, one of the oldest tactics of warfare, just isolate them, cut them off, and hope that eventually the thing just internally falls because they can't pay their bills and they're out of food and they starve. The problem with that, though, is it may ultimately work, likely will. That is, if Trump's president long enough for that to happen, because you're dealing with zealots. These people will proudly go online and slit their own children's throats for Allah, and then slit their own and say, see you. And as they're gurgling their own blood, say, see you in paradise in Farsi. That's who we're dealing with here. Right? So, you know, we're stuck now. We're stuck. That's why I didn't say get out. I don't think we can get out. And I never wanted to go in. The time to like find a way out was like months ago. Everybody wants to criticize the vice president's deal. That was actually the time to get out. He was right. Trust me, when he says something I don't agree with, I'll tell you. But he was right about that, too. That was the right time to get out. Save face, get out right then. And then if they act up again, just keep bombing them over and over again. But this whole prolonged engagement, that was the moment to get out. But we didn't. So now we're stuck. So what kind of messaging do I think we ought to roll out with here? I'm going to go back to 2022. Now, the environment for Democrats wasn't as bad as this one is looking for us right now. Because as things stand right now, and that's why, you know what, let me start there first. That's why I said what I said when I said it. I'm just going to tell you right now, I would not have posted that if it was 2 weeks out. Because there just simply would not have been enough time to do anything about that level of fait accompli. And I would not want to be involved in a self-fulfilling prophecy. I just had the Washington Post reach out to me again during the break. I've turned all these down. I've got all kinds of media outlets coming to me. I use terms, by the way. You want to know why they're coming to me? Because they can't use my statement. You know why they can't use my statement? Because I use terms like fake and gay. And I put those terms in my statement specifically so they couldn't just reprint and use it. Because I knew it would violate their stupid demonic standards, so they couldn't print it. That's why I did it. Because I'm not here to provide aid and comfort. I'm not Eric Erickson going on their shows. I'm not here to provide aid and comfort to the enemy. But we still have to be able to have recon and intel amongst ourselves. We still have to be able to tell each other the truth and not just our own propaganda so we can actually win. So I wrote the post in a way that it couldn't just simply be retweeted and reposted in its current form without disseminating some of our own framing and talking points. This has caused a lot of them to call me, reach out to me, text me, try to get me to respond to them in their own forum so they can put it in their own words. I haven't done one of them, and I won't do a single one. Because I don't, I want us to win, not them. If this was about building my own brand or what have you, I'd do them all. Get my name out there as much as I possibly could. Not about any of that. I don't care. I want to beat all these people. So that's why I framed my post the way that I did. That's why I used certain terminologies. I wouldn't say that on C-SPAN. That's an august place that, you know, has a certain level of professionalism and fairness to it. So I would, of course, as a guest in their home, when you see me on there on Sunday mornings, I don't talk like that. This media, though, would not be those people. So I didn't give them a quarter. That's why I use terms like wickedness, fake and gay, because I knew that would cause them to then not want to just repost it everywhere and put it in all their media, which would mean they'd have to come to me for further comment, and I wasn't going to give them any. So if they want to report on it, they'll report on it using my language, not theirs. 6 weeks is enough time for us to do something about this. 2 weeks would not be, so I probably would not say a thing. The die is cast at that point. Internally, I tell a lot of my friends around the country that are working on campaigns, running for office, so that they could then, you know, strategically respond themselves and try to save themselves if they could, despite the environment individually. But we're not 2 weeks out, we're 6 weeks out. That's an eternity in the current American attention span. 6 weeks is what a year used to be in this country. So there's still time to turn it around. So what do I suggest? I talked about aggressive, even more aggressive messaging. Well, I want to go back to a moment that in 2022 we all thought was a laughable failure. All of us on the right mocked it. Do you guys remember Joe Biden's speech in front of the red curtain, his little triumph of the will speech with the clenched fists and the slurring words about how we're all Nazis? You guys remember this?
1: Yep. Yes.
0: And we did it too, right? We all mocked that at the time as this is the last gasp of a party that has nothing else to run on, right? We all said this. Listen, I've been right every step of the way about this Iran thing. I was wrong every step of the way down the stretch of the 2022 election. So I'm owning that right now. Remember, we mocked it. I mocked it. Remember?
1: Yes.
0: We thought that was a sure sign they were done. They were toast, right?
1: Yes.
0: Yeah, it saved the election cycle for them. Because their base was utterly demoralized. Because they knew they knew that their president was incompetent and a fool too. They knew that Joe Biden wasn't running the country as well. They were getting killed in all the special elections and everything else leading up. They were demoralized too. Not to the level we are right now, but they were existentially demoralized. And Joe Biden got up there and reminded them, hey, we're up against literal Nazis here. Full triumph of the will. And it worked. They eked out kind of an ugly draw, kind of like Rocky at the end of Rocky One. Nobody really won, right? A couple of places where we had strong anti-COVID governors, Florida and Iowa, there were routes, but everywhere else it was just really sluggish. They overcame all the polling. Gretchen Whitmer outperformed her polls by 9 points on Election Day in Michigan. I'm going to suggest the exact same thing. We have to muddy this thing up. We now want to drive turnout as absolutely low as we possibly can. We want to make sure normies have despair and think there's no point to voting because if they show up, they're all voting against us. See, I like winning, which means I look at reality and then try to shape it in the way that gives me the advantage. I'm not into magical thinking. I don't care if what I want to have happen is true. I just want to know what is true. Because I can't make what I want to have happen true if I don't know what true is first. We want the fewest amount of normies we can get to vote. The fewest we can, because they're all going to vote against us. So we want to make them think there's no point in voting. How do we do that? Well, using the exact same language that'll wake our own base up. We are up against literal communists. We're up against literal Islamists. We're up against literal Marxists. Exact same thing. Just take a page right out of the 2022 Democrat playbook. The exact same kind of methodology and messaging. The most nihilistic, pessimistic message we can get. Because the number one thing that causes each side's base to respond is the most negative messaging. Because neither one of these sides wants to live together. So the minute somebody comes in and says, hey, that guy, that spouse you're trying to divorce, they're really as terrible as you thought. That wakes you up. It's like a shot of adrenaline. So work for them in 22. We need to do the same thing. No more meetings with Mom Donnie. None of that. Nope. Nope. Nope. Nope. Nope. Nope. Nope. None of that. Nope. The most nihilistic, despairing messaging we can find, so everyone understands the real doctrines of demons we're up against. It'll drive normie turnout way low. Good. I don't care what the turnout is. I just care that the people that agree with me get more votes than the people that don't. I don't know what you guys all think about culture wars, but I kind of prefer when my side wins. This is an example of do whatever it takes to win, except that which God says we can't. Don't bear false witness, and you don't have to, because it's all true. So just drive turnout way down into the freaking toilet. Drive it down into the toilet, make the normies stay home, watch Netflix instead, and fire your base up so they all remember what's really going to happen here if these guys get power. Gentlemen, your thoughts on those two things that I just shared.
1: Yeah, because if you're one of those conservatives who's hearing that and instantly blanching and, oh, man, that's a overreaction, and we can still benefit by losing, you've created a world for yourself where you have simply refused to engage in the fight. And if I may quote Nefarious, that's why you're losing. Your fake reality is one where you are making sure you don't taste the consequences of this battle that we now have before us. And because you won't, our children will. Enough is enough. Steve is right. Get in the game or let the rest of us do what must be done.
2: I'm trying to come up with, you know, key dates, key markers, anniversaries, what have you. At the end of the day, just do this on a day where there is the fewest amount of distractions for the American people, where you're the only show in town. Because I think they kind of tried to do this with the midterm GOP convention. It was just so happened to be timed during the opening nights of the NFL season. So do whatever it takes to actually define your opponent. Because right now, they're not only defining us, they're defining themselves as well. You can't have it. You can't let them have it both ways. You see this here in Iowa. What am I talking about? They're defining us. They're defining us as the party of Middle Eastern wars and unkept promises, while at the same time doing, aw shucks, we love Bibles too, and we're just heckin' good people. You know, we're just normal people. They're defining themselves while they're defining us. Don't let them get away with that. That has to end. That has to end now.
0: As the ombudsman of the show, Todd, your quick thoughts here. Got about a minute left in the hour on me explaining why I decided to come forth with this timing. And maybe if there was different timing, I would not have.
1: Well, that's the word I was going to use before you used it twice. It is timing dependent. There is multiple reasons beyond timing why it might be a bad idea to put this information out there at any given time. But your point about 2 weeks when nothing could be done versus right now when, again, as you said, those news cycles, everything, nearly everything, can still be done. Are we going to do it, or are we going to be the kind of people I've talked about who just want to post about it and never get in the game? You're telling us you've insulated yourself. Everything about your conservatism is a white paper. This is the world where there's going to be blood if we don't do more. For you, for your children, for everybody. We're the ones trying to avoid it. Are you?
0: Correct. Correct. And that's why I'm not going to respond to any of this corporate media. You think the Washington Post just found out who I was this morning? No. No, I'm not going to be Eric Erickson and give aid and comfort to the enemy. I'm not a traitor. I want to win, though. Right? And so this is the cost of having Steve Dace on your team. We're going to be honest about where things are really at. We're not going to blow smoke up each other's rectums. We're not going to do any of that. We're going to win, which means we got to know what the truth is so that we can. Hour two is next.

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0: All right, back here on the Steve Day Show here on Blaze TV radio and podcast, live here and on demand here in Raleigh, Durham, North Carolina, where I'm going to be speaking to the North Carolina Values Coalition banquet here this evening in advance of the 2026 midterms. Just want to give a shout out, man, to my guy, my man, John Amanchukwu. John and I actually were passing each other in the Detroit airport last night. He was just flying in from the Raleigh-Durham gate to Detroit to speak today at the TPUSA Pastor Summit up there. Just as I was headed to the gate, the same gate, to get on the same plane to come back. All right, so got a chance to say hi to him. And I want to say, Aaron, his producer, is it Don?
1: Don, yes.
0: It is what?
1: Don, yes.
0: Don. No, mm-hmm. It is Don. Don's done a phenomenal job, man. If you're listening back there, thank you so much, Don, for getting us set up. Very, very gracious host. We're going to be back here again tomorrow as well, then headed back home. So let us know what you think about what we think via the SteveDace.com inbox. Steve at SteveDace.com. That's D-E-A-C-E. Like us on Facebook, MeWe, and Gab. You can follow me at Steve Dace Show on X, Instagram, and TikTok. Don't forget our Rumble channel at Steve Dace there. And then finally, if you're a podcast listener, thank you. You're the biggest part of our audience, if you wouldn't mind. Leave us a 5-star review if you dig us, if you think it's got a good beat and you can dance to it. Tens of thousands of you have done that, so thank you for that. 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You can be one too. 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All right, we're going to switch gears. Bottom of the hour, Jesse Kelly. It's been too long, but, well, for the last few years, we've been taping our shows at roughly the same time, but we're not doing that anymore. So as soon as we could get him back on, we did. He's going to join us at the bottom of the hour to help us to remember the communists cannot win and what's at stake. But let's get to some Theology Thursday, if you guys don't mind. And the last few weeks, we've been doing kind of a Q&A version of Theology Thursday. We've had some very interesting topics, I think. Hopefully you think so, too. And we've got another one. In fact, this was a question that was just asked of me yesterday. And given we're now heading into October and so-called spooky season, one of the things that our oldest daughter Anna has done with her oldest daughter Autumn that is adorable is just to be out and about, and you know, she's just a toddler, and you see all the various, just walking into stores and things of that nature. You see a lot of, you know, animatronics and others, and decorations that this time of year could really scare a little kid. And so Anna has tried to destigmatize that. So that Autumn will know that it's not real, and that God is, well, like she learned from the VeggieTales when she was a kid, God is bigger than the boogeyman, all right? And God's here to protect her, and so are mom and dad. And so to destigmatize it, they try to make it fun, right? And so they taught her, they don't want her to think these things are scary, to freak her out there. So they make it like it's spooky and it's fun, right? And so this time of year, you'll hear Autumn say, spooky? You'll hear her say that in her little toddler voice, and it's absolutely adorable, right? So now that we're embarking on this time of year, I decided to move Tony's question up to the front of the line because it's very seasonal. Tony says, in recent years, a handful of books and videos have come out attempting to argue for why horror films have a place in the life of a Christian. So far, as a horror fan myself, their arguments, though, haven't actually convinced me. Would you consider devoting a Theology Thursday to giving us your best apologetics or your best apologetic for whether Christians should watch horror films, the boundaries, the standards by which to judge them? I would love that. Thank you, Tony. And the answer is yes, Tony. I'm going to do it right. In fact, right now. This is one of the most released genre of film in Hollywood today and the streaming services. They've been averaging over 30 new release horror films mass distributed throughout the year per year for the last several years now. Made one of these myself, although for marketing purposes, we preferred to call it a supernatural thriller. And if God is gracious enough to us, I may soon be able to announce to you that we're going to do another one here in the not too distant future. We're working on that. So then, here's the thing you have to understand about horror films. And multiple things never forget could be true at once. Christians do need to think in categories. I heard Josh Howerton say the other day, that's a nicer way of talking about having discernment, right? And all of the things that the average Christian is concerned about when it comes to horror films, let me say this at the outset, it's all true. It's absolutely all true. It absolutely is. It is the most subversive genre of film. Every other attempt, pornography is just attempting to subvert one particular act, behavior, style of relationship. So you could say that it is more acutely subversive, meaning its subversion is deeper and more dangerous. But in terms of comprehensive subversion, horror is the most subversive genre. I'll give you some examples. The last two generations of Americans probably got their first exposure to a member of the clergy, not from going to church, but from seeing it depicted in a horror film. Like Max von Sydow's Priest in The Exorcist. And sometimes those portrayals are good. Sometimes they're not. But it's subversive in nature, meaning that even when the good elements are there, the evil that is being depicted is still the highlight. It is quite likely the first time a teenager in the last two generations saw a boob was in a horror film. Horror films absolutely subvert sexuality. So horror films subvert spirituality. Horror films subvert sexuality. And then horror films will even subvert reality. They will present things that are clearly not true, but not specifically, let me rephrase that, things that are clearly not possible, but not specifically place them in a supernatural realm, like the serial killer, for example, in the slasher flick, like a Michael Myers or a Jason Voorhees. Now, as they keep trying to reinvent these characters, after 20 iterations, they'll eventually try to maybe connect them at some point in time to the supernatural. But the reason why the slasher genre is so frightening is because the idea is for people that any person could go this bad and be so driven by their own internal darkness that they could become like this unstoppable kind of killer. And so even in this case, the idea that evil is an objective force that might be supernaturally influencing such behaviors and actions is not really discussed, and therefore reality in and of itself is subverted. There's really nothing horror films don't subvert, which is exactly why I keep tabs on them. Now, I would not suggest everybody do this. I grew up surrounded by the occult. I recognize what it is now. My dear grandmother had no idea what any of this meant. She just liked scary movies. But after being influenced greatly by this and exposed to all this, I was deeply embedded in reading about mysteries and many of the things, essentially, I mean, in the 1980s, the only part of the Bible I knew about was the Nephilim. I was like Joe Rogan, okay? That's Joe Rogan's favorite Bible verse, the Nephilim references. Give me the fantastical. Of course, the most fantastic story of them all is that the king of the universe, the one true God, became a man, suffered a grueling death, and then rose again to demonstrate the power over death and hell. That's the most fantastical story of them all. But recognizing that would cause me to admit I'm a sinner and ask questions like, well, why did he die? Why did he come? Why did he have to do any of that? Why would he bother? Which then points the finger back at me and my role there. And why this was required. And I don't want to accept that. And I don't want to acknowledge that. So let me have other fantastical tales instead. You can tell a lot about a culture, though, by what it is scared from. Or scared by, I should say. But I also think that these are not for everybody to consume, because they are subversive in nature. Remember, receive, redeem, and reject. There are some things that we absolutely just have to reject. Now, some of you think that we have to just absolutely reject this genre. Did you see the movie about a guy totally driven by deep malignant narcissism and to the point of turning himself into a sociopath? And he was, for no really good reason whatsoever, attempting to hunt this one innocent man down, have him murdered, because he was so out of his mind. He was convinced that this innocent man, who had been very loyal to him and had served him very capably for years, was actually the entire time attempting to kill him and subvert him and replace him. And he is so hell-bent on revenge against someone who's committed no offense against them, so there's no rationale for vengeance, that he ruins and wrecks his entire life seeking this out. He even goes once and visits a witch and demands that she calls forth the spirit of the dead to help him in his quest for this just sociopathic level of vengeance. Guys, that sounds like a horror movie, right? What I just shared with you?
1: Indeed.
0: That sounds like the script of a horror film, Todd. What do you think?
2: Yeah, it rings a bell.
0: Yeah, have you guys seen this one?
2: Yeah.
0: It's called Saul. It's called Saul, David, Witch of Endor. If I change Saul's name to Sam and David's name to, Aaron. And instead of the Witch of Endor, it was just some local coven, you know, down the street. You'd think it was a horror film, except that's a story right out of the scriptures. If you can, this is a general rule with everything. This is a rule with football. This is a rule with any genre of film, films in general. This is a rule with drinking a beer. This is a, dude, there's one thing our hearts are overwhelmingly great at, being idol-making factories. Some of you lost your mom to the church because she just thought the church needed her there more than she needed to be at home. Like, it couldn't function without her. She had to be on every committee, and it made you resentful. That's why you don't go to church now. We can take even the holiest of things, the church, and turn that into an idol. So we can certainly take things that don't even come close to that level of holiness and aren't even intended to be intended to be on any level, and turn those things into idols. So if you are someone who is recently out of an occult worldview, dabbled in some of these darknesses, by all means, stay very, very far away. If you're easily titillated, stay very, very far away. But as a genre, I do think there is recon, valuable recon here. And because it tells us a lot about where a culture is by what it's scared by. Why was the Omen made in 1976? Because the culture literally was scared to death after The Exorcist. Another movie studio wanted their own religious horror film. And this was the original ascendancy of premillennial dispensationalism as an eschatology. And Hal Lindsey's late great Planet Earth was the best-selling book of the decade. Best-selling nonfiction book of the decade, I should say. And so that's why they made that movie in 1976 and not 1956. The timing was right. The culture was scared by it. It tells us a lot about the era. But as a general rule, I think you should absolutely be wary. I'm wary. I don't watch nearly as many of them as many might think. Just enough to be dangerous. Just enough to know. Because the genre of film, by the way, that is also having the most to say about spirituality in America right now is actually that one. Spirituality almost doesn't even exist in almost every other genre of film. Unless it's Avatar and it's just it's a decade long hermeneutic for paganism, dualism, Hinduism. But the only genre of film that is consistently dealing with matters of in the spiritual dimension is this one in our current day and age. So I view it as valuable recon for me. Sometimes I'm entertained, sometimes I'm not. There's not a lot of good ones these days, so often I'm not. But the reason why I invested in making one before and I'm attempting to invest in making one again is because there is no genre of film that deals more with spiritual themes than that one. And then secondly, there is no genre of film that the young people of today consume more than that one as well. They're going to church here. And to me, that's a mission field. So I'm going to move where the food is, see if we can reach them where they are. That's what we tried to do with Nefarious. That's what we'll try to do again sometime. Can we reach them where they are? See, that's actually being seeker friendly. It's finding the seekers where they really are. There are seekers outside of your posh suburb who can write you big fat tithe checks. I can promise you that. Charlie knew that, cost him his life. I learned that making Nefarious. It's why I did it, why I'm willing to do it again. But as a general rule, when it comes to consuming things from this world, we're in this world, but not of it. That's why we do need a standard. So just to reset this, receive, redeem, and reject. There are things we absolutely have to reject. These are absolutes. Irredeemable things. Bible's very clear on what those things all are. Absolutely irredeemable. We reject them from the outset. Then there is what we can redeem. Bible makes very clear what we're supposed to redeem. Relationships. Souls. And then in the middle are most things in this world. What we can receive. And as Paul once said, all things are permissible to me, but not all are beneficial. So, what can I receive that won't cause me to lose my priorities, won't cause me to needlessly question my faith, to needlessly backslide, and what I mean by needlessly, let me clarify that. There are real reasons why that could happen to you, a great tragedy that's inexplicable, that's very random. There are real things that can happen to us in this fallen world that the Bible doesn't condemn us for having a lack of faith or even questioning it. What doesn't condemn us at all for it, in fact? Condemnation comes from unbelief, which means that you refuse to consider that God exists in the role he has in your life. That's unbelief. You refuse to do it. Your heart is hardened. Your conscience is seared. But the questioning and the questioning of God and his faithfulness is all throughout. Reasoning with that is all throughout the rest of the scriptures as we live finite lives in a fallen world. So real things, real tragedies can happen that can cause you to say, wow, what did I do to deserve this? I'm questioning the goodness of God. We can all resonate with that. What I mean is by needlessly, meaning you chose something of your own volition that you knew entering into your life would cause these sorts of influences. Yeah, you chose of your own free will and of your own sound mind and body to do it anyway. That's what I mean by needlessly. So the great big swath of things of this world that are in the middle that we can receive, what is it? How do you know if it's permissible but then not beneficial? Well, is it contorting you? Is it causing you to be something that you know would not be Christ-like, that Jesus doesn't want you to become? Does it take you further away from Christ and his word and his church? Are you proclaiming openly things that might cause somebody else with a weaker faith or just exploring the faith to stumble and think that's actually good and mature when maybe it's not? And all those things, there's a few things that we know we have to immediately reject. Bible's very clear on those. Then there's a few things we know we immediately have to seek out to redeem. Bible is very clear on those. In the middle is the rest of this mortal coil. What we can receive. One analogy I've used in the past when we've talked about this is you move to a town and I have football Friday nights are the heartbeat of the town. By all means, go to every game, cheer on the home team. It's a local custom. Plus, you know, football's a great and fun sport to watch. But then you find out that the quarterback sexually assaulted a cheerleader and the town wants to cover up because the districts or the regional playoffs are this week and they don't want that player to be lost because they might lose the game. Well, now you're no longer just receiving something. You're being asked to be a part of something that's not redeemable, and it is it could impact your own conscience, and so you just have to say no. That's what I mean. Can you so inherently is the high school football Friday night game immoral? No. Inherently is it immoral to root for the team and identify with the community in doing so? Nope. It risks becoming so though when it challenges your identity in Christ. That's kind of an example. I've used that example before. I'll use it again here. And I'd give the same answer I'd give to, you know, any form of music you asked me about, any other genre of film you asked me about. Does it cause you to be disqualified for your testimony and your witness? No. Then as long as it doesn't, you know, tempt you there. Well, Steve, what's the difference between that and what we have to reject? The things we have to reject, we know, are irredeemable in the outset. Another example I've used in the past as well. We're not making Christian pornography with just married people. That's not redeemable at the start. So we need to reject it. But a lot of local customs and flavors are not irredeemable at the start. They can just become them when they are taken to contexts and limits they were never intended to. And so as long as that doesn't happen, you may receive them. When it starts happening, you shouldn't. So that's my general answer to Tony's question here today on Theology Thursday. You guys want to add anything?
2: Yeah, I think the time you spent taking it outside of the context of just horror movies is very, very valuable. It's where I would have gone. Every single thing in your life has got to be put through the God filter. And there's clearly way too many Christians. You don't have to be talking about horror movies. See my work on Sports Bro. They just won't. And when you bring this up to them, like, I just like to relax and this is just what I do. That's not a Christian response. Everything has to go through the God filter. If you won't put it there, you have an idol worship problem. Period. End of sentence. That's not my opinion. That's just how it is. It's got to go through. There's not one part of your life that does not need to be weighed and measured under the sacrifice of Christ, including all your weekend hobbies. So this being another weekend hobby, okay, put it through, come out on the other side, see what you get. I will say, though, if you are a Christian viewer of these movies, some of which are very explicitly Christian, some of which are ambiguously Christian, some not at all. Those probably need to be set aside altogether. But the not a, the ambiguously, you know, like, heck, the Dark
0: Knight. Like the Conjuring movies, well, is that kind of what you're describing a little
2: bit? The Dark Knight is a horror movie, really, in many respects, that portrayal of the Joker.
0: Yeah, he's basically the devil. Yeah.
2: In terms of morality and not just for scares or grossness, you know, the Silence of the Lambs is, it's not explicitly Christian, but I think it's a classic of the genre, and it makes you think big about evil in this world. I would set that apart from Texas Chainsaw Massacre and the Friday the 13th and all that. But if you are a Christian, though, you've put it through the filter and you understand it and you're watching through that lens. And here's a but, big but. But and you like to be entertained by that because you understand the stakes of good versus evil, but you won't fight evil in your real life. Then, quite frankly, screw you, because you shouldn't be watching this at all then either. There's real evil in this world. They're trying to trans your kids all the time. If you really find God speaking to you through these movies, and it's like my superhero. It's now we're in superhero land. Why have these superhero movies that are done greatly and talking about good versus evil? If you won't fight in the real world, you shouldn't watch one of these if you're not doing anything in the real world.
1: So what you're saying, Steve, 30 movies per year under the broad brand banner of horror, thriller, what have you, that translates to almost 1 in 5 movies that get a theatrical release. What does our colleague Oron McIntyre say? The side that wants to win is always going to beat the side that wants to be left alone. I would probably say 90, 95% of Christians agree Christians should be making movies. We need more Christian movies. When you're telling me that a genre, however, makes up 1 in 5 theatrical releases and has been for some time, and that genre happens to be horror, from a Christian worldview, what is more horrifying than eternal separation from your maker?
0: Mm-hmm.
1: What's more horrifying than that? Nothing. Nothing is. So if there's one genre, we're not going to inculcate all of the accoutrements of the mainstream horror movie, namely the nudity, the gratuitous language necessarily, gratuitous gore necessarily. We can still tell some pretty damn good stories that are pretty damn scary. Because while the truth that separation from our maker might be the most horrifying thing of all, the truth of the gospel is the most hopeful thing of all. And if horror genre movies can be used to tell that truth as well as illustrate the aforementioned truth, the former truth, then I think, what are we waiting for here? I think just from a top line perspective on this, I'm not really sure I could sum it up better than that.
0: I think that's an excellent summation. Again, all of the traditional Christian fears about the genre, they're all true. They're all true. But we also cannot ignore that this is more of a spiritual touchstone to most young people in America than sermons and homilies at church are these days, unfortunately. So the question becomes, can we craft something that is compelling to compete in that arena to reach those hearts and minds without succumbing to it? You know, on the project I've been working on for this whole year, we have a saying internally on our team, subvert the subversion. That's the saying we have about the project we're working on right now. Can we subvert the subversion? Can we take a genre meant to subvert our belief system and subvert it right back? And that's what we're attempting to do right now. Jesse Kelly is going to join us here next. Stay tuned.

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2: And let me tell you about our latest partner here on the show, which also happens to be, I think, the most important documentary you're going to see this year. And that's my friend Seth Gruber's new film, The Last Stand, because the evils we are facing are nothing new. Todd and I got a chance to screen this movie earlier this summer out in Denver, Colorado, in an event that we did with Seth. And we were blown away by how good it was. And I think what's empowering about the film is that it shows the church has done this before. It has fallen asleep before and allowed evil to become prevalent before. And therefore, since we're still here and the church is still here, that means that the church didn't stay asleep. It woke up and confronted the evil of the era. That means we can do the same thing. We could be the era of the church that does that, but it's pretty much got to be this era. Or there won't be another era of the American church to do it, or at least a church in America, for that matter, or an America church, for that matter, I meant. So check out the film, thelaststand.film, thelaststand.film. You won't want to miss it. You see our friend and colleague, Ali Stuckey there, Michael Knowles, my man, Jack Hibbs, and more. Thelaststand.film. Get a screening for your pastor if you're trying to put him through a little spiritual puberty here. It'll be good for him. Maybe you're a pastor and you're like, you know what, we need to push this congregation more, and I need something that'll kind of till that soil. This movie will do it for you. TheLastStand.film. Again, TheLastStand.film. And we welcome to the show one of the good ones. Good to see my man, Jesse Kelly, as well. Brother, how are you?
3: I'm not too bad, man. I'm getting old, getting bald. Eyes are going to crap. Other than that, life is good. I can't complain.
2: Aren't we all? Hey, I've even lost 50% of hearing in one ear, man. So it is what it is, right? So yeah. Let's just get right to the point. What are we up against in this midterm election, and why can't they win?
3: Well, I'm not going to say... all right. I'm not going to say they can't win. I'm not saying that. And I am going to drag all my very unmotivated friends to the polls. I've already bribed one with beer to vote. Okay, so I'm not saying they can't win.
2: Did we just commit an FEC violation right here on the show? Can he do that? Can he say that? Is that okay?
3: Yeah, you know what? Go ahead and arrest me. It's totally worth it. So there are a couple things that cannot be helped. I should get this out of the way first, because there are little things that matter, and then there are big things that really matter. And here's the truth. Because of the COVID lockdown stuff and printing $7 trillion, we don't have to rehash all that. People have lost 30 to 50% of their income, basically, their earning power, because the dollar's gone down in just the last 5 years. That is not something that is distant. That is something, I mean, if you're sitting here right now watching, listening to the great Steve Dace, you remember what it was like to be able to go out to eat more. You remember what it was like to when plane tickets were more affordable, home construction, whatever, pick your thing. This is not like your grandpa telling you he paid 10 cents for a cheeseburger. You remember. This was like yesterday. You remember you used to be able to do that. And so now that people don't have that, there is this tidal wave of unhappiness across the country, as we've had this tiny window of a massive drop in people's standard of living. And I really don't think either Republicans or Democrats truly understand that is the sentiment across the board, across the United States of America. People are unhappy. I can't afford anything anymore. Okay, so what's that mean? That means the guy who's in charge, at least for the foreseeable future, he's always going to get white-hot hate because people remember what it was like to afford things before he got there. That white-hot hate fell on Joe Biden and the

0: Democrat Party after they stole an election and installed that cadaver for 4 years. So all he did was make this mistake, though. Now, this is a big, big mistake. And I'm saying this because the Trump administration, several people, including Trump himself, have made this mistake. In normal times of politics, if you're a president, you can go on there and you can say the economy's humming, even if it's not. The economy's humming. You'll pick this metric or that metric, stock market, and you say things are doing well. And you can kind of get away with that. That's normal. But in this period of time, because of the level of dissatisfaction with the economy, you know, when Joe Biden's approval numbers started tanking to the point they had to kick him out of the race, when he started going on the news, telling everybody how great the economy was, how great they have it.
1: The inflation was transient.
0: Nothing was better. What happens is you've taken somebody at their lowest possible moment. And you've kicked dirt in your face when you do that. And you never want to do that as a politician. You've taken somebody whose dog just died and you walk up to him and say, I bet you didn't walk him enough. That's probably why your dog just died. That's what you're doing, right? Now, Joe Biden did that because he's just a jerk and everyone around him was a jerk. Fast forward to now, Trump administration, we could touch on Iran and prices and stuff like that because it's going to matter a lot. Trump's nature, which is wonderful sometimes and awful other times, is to brag about everything at all time. He did it today with that meeting with Xi Jinping. He went to the cameras and said he admired our helipad. It's the most beautiful helipad ever. That's just Trump's style. He was that way before he was in politics. Everything he's involved in or touches is the greatest thing ever, the most beautiful ever, the most handsome ever. That's Trump's way. He's never going to be any other way. And that way works great on the campaign trail when the other guy's in power, because you stand up at the microphone at the Trump rally and you say, yeah, I'm going to make everything great. And it's going to be a golden age. We're going to be better than we've ever been. And people who are hurting stand up and say, yeah, I'm all involved. Fast forward to the reality of being president. Gas prices are through the roof. Diesel $6.50 a gallon. Prices have not come down. Interest rates are going up. The anger's there, if not even worse. And you have people in the Trump administration saying, if you can't afford beef, eat chicken. You have Trump giving speeches at rallies, telling people that, hey, your high gas prices are worth it because of Iran. And look, whatever you think about Iran or any of these things, that messaging is freaking awful. And that better change now, considering we're like 5 weeks before the election. We have 5 weeks to get that reversed. If they want to know what to do, look at J.D. Vance. He's the one who's out there doing it right. I know you're hurting. I'm sorry you're hurting. We're fighting for you. We're going to keep fighting for you. We're going to make it better. That's how you message when the public is angry. There, Steve, I just filibustered. Sorry.
1: No, that was an excellent answer. And you're kind of echoing one of the things I said here at the top of the show, Jesse. Let me get your take on this. I kind of think we need to take a page out of the 2022 Democrat playbook. And we all, myself included, we all laughed when Joe Biden went out there the final 2 weeks of that election cycle, when they had the inflation issues and the environment wasn't quite as bad as it looks for us right now, but it was bad. And he goes out there and he does that slurring triumph of the will speech in front of the red curtain and shakes his fist and how we're all Nazis. And we all thought that's a dying gas. They have no pitch left. They have no objective issues left. They're just busting out tropes. But what it did do is it helped to lower corporate turnout. It toxified the atmosphere. We did not get nearly the independent normie turnout to rebel against the Biden administration that we thought we were going to get. It energized their base that was pretty demoralized because they had remember that you and I are all Nazis and they have to vote against us. I kind of think we need to do that some more. I think we kind of need to drive down turnout as much as we can. I think we want the fewer normies that vote, the better, because none of them are voting for us. I mean, we want this thing like bone on bone. And so I think what the vice president is saying, common sense versus crazy, I dial it up more. Hey, we're running against Marxists. We're running against Leninists. We're running against communists. They'll ruin everything they touch. We're running an Islamist for U.S. Senate in Detroit, where in Michigan. I just spoke about that in Detroit last night. I mean, I would amp up the vective. I would try to make it venomous for normies, get them to tune out and not care, figure that there's no point in voting at all, and just make this an absolute straight turnout the base election like Democrats did in 22 and try to get like an ugly draw, because that's what they got in an environment where they should have gotten wiped out.
0: Agreed completely. Our greatest benefit right now, because we are the party in power and prices have not come down, our greatest benefit is the fact that Democrats are demonic, insane, violent, crazy people who want to destroy the United States of America. And that's not just DSA candidates. There is not an inch of daylight between the stances of the DSA candidate and the moderate Democrat today. The Democrat Party is completely gone that way. The American people know that too. They may hate, right now Donald Trump's approvals are allegedly in the 20-30%. They hate Democrats too. It's not just Trump who's unpopular. It's not the GOP who's unpopular. They think Democrats are certifiably insane. So we should be leaning into that. This is my point. We may take losses in the midterm. We really may. And history says you probably will take losses in the midterm. But the things we do and say between now and the midterm, that will determine whether those losses sting a little bit or whether those losses are potentially catastrophic. There is a mountain of difference. If the Democrats have a 5-seat, let's say, a majority in the House of Representatives, maybe the Senate's a tie or 1-seat Republican majority. Okay, that's not ideal. I understand that. But there is a mountain of difference between that and a 20-30-seat Democrat majority in the House plus a 2-seat, 3-seat Democrat majority in the Senate. That becomes catastrophic. And how we message between now and that day matters a lot. And the messaging discipline so far from the GOP, all of them across the board, Trump on down, his staff, the House, the Senate, has sucked beyond belief. It has completely sucked. We need consistent messaging, simple. Democrats are insane. We are working on the problem. We are going to make this problem better. We are on it. Stop kicking dirt in people's faces and tell them, well, the war was worth it. Just pay $4 per gallon. Even if you think that, shut up about it. Stop talking about that. That's a loser.
1: In the meantime, just as a plan B, Are you confident that Clarence Thomas and Samuel Alito are getting the absolute best health care in America?
0: You know, this is one of those things, you bring this up all the time, and I love you and I love your show. This is the thing you say that makes me wince, because it's one of those things I try not to think about. It's like I've got two teenage sons, and they both have driver's licenses now. I try not to read stories about some drunk driver wiping out somebody or something like that, because as a father, I don't want that in my head. I don't want to sit and think that that could be my boy. I do that politically when it comes to Clarence Thomas and Samuel Alito. I try not to go there to, well,
1: don't celebrate their birthdays. Don't even act like they have birthdays. Mm-hmm. Just you do your thing, and we just need to pretend that aging doesn't occur, and you two are exempt from said process, basically. Mm-hmm. Yes.
0: I'm trying not to think how close to the precipice we would be if, God forbid, something happened to those wonderful men. I try not to think about it, Steve.
1: All right, so I've got about 3 minutes left with you to ask a question that we could discuss for 3 hours. But tomorrow on our Week in Review Roundtable, we're going to discuss, one of our topics is going to be, if indeed this ends up in the long run with the toppling of the Iranian regime, would it be worth the cost of losing these midterm elections? We're going to discuss this in a roundtable tomorrow. What would your answer to that be?
0: No, absolutely not. Absolutely not. The most dangerous thing for me, my family, my children, my grandchildren that are not born yet, the most dangerous thing by a mile that could possibly happen to them is the anti-American demonic communists taking power in the United States of America. And there is nothing on the planet that compares to the danger of that for me and my family. Nothing even comes close. I don't like the IRGC. Screw those terrorist-loving scumbags. They can all go crawl into the ocean for all I care. Whatever. If taking them out of power means giving the United States of America, my country, back to the communists, it was 100% not worth it at all. And a political miscalculation to the level of Japan bombing Pearl Harbor in World War II. That's what it would be.
1: Wow. Good to see you, my friend. Thank you.
0: You boy.
1: You bet. That's Jesse Kelly. Wow. That last answer in particular, Todd and Aaron, your thoughts on that conversation before we get out of here today?
2: Yeah. Instead of letting the obvious things that suck paralyze you and cause you to give up, Jesse's right. You have to turn up the volume all the more on the obvious, not remotely made up reasons why it's more important to go to the polls than ever before.
3: Iran sucks. Dangerous. They hate America. they would gladly, I think the mullahs would gladly murder all 300, 200, however hundreds of millions of people actually live in this country, gladly. Jesse Kelly is 100%, 101%, if that's even possible, is 101% true. I would be, you know what, open-minded if the case were made eloquently with facts backing it up, evidence backing it up, if truly the other side of that were presented. I'm not sure what that would be. If you could show us that, hey, Iran has space nuclear weapons and they're hovering, they're in low Earth orbit right over, you know, five different population centers. We've got to do something about that. Okay, make your case, but I have not heard that case been made. And by the way, I was telling you guys privately, I probably said the same thing on the airwaves in the first couple of weeks of this campaign. I was going in, I was waking up every morning with the battle hymn of the Republic in the back of my mind because this military operation is astonishing. And some of the things we've done with our military through both Trump administrations, astonishing.
1: Mm-hmm.
3: But in terms of what's actually prioritized right now, what should be prioritized, Jesse Kelly is 101% on the money.
1: Let's close out with this. I want to make sure everyone within the sound of my voice just had the Atlantic reach out to me too. I'm not responding to any of these. Because the point of what I posted yesterday that has gone viral in the millions of shares and views now, and what we have discussed on this show today, is to motivate you. Your complaints, my complaints, are mostly pretty valid. What's also even more valid is what has become of the Democratic Party and what they will do with any scintilla of power given to them whatsoever. We still might lose. Historically, the party that wins the presidential election, more times than not, loses the next midterm. We've walked through that history already. Happened to Reagan in 82. Happened to George H.W. Bush in 1990. Happened to Bill Clinton in 94. Happened to Barack Obama in 2010. It's pretty traditional in America. The problem is we have a political party that is against every tradition of America right now. So if we're going to lose, though, let it be because the normies did it. We can't control that. Let it not be because we stayed home and we're pissed. I'd say this to every Iowa farmer listening to me right now here, you know, from my home state. And I'd say this to him on stage in person. You have every right to be as pissed about the price of diesel and the tariffs and what they're doing to you. But I'm going to tell you right now, as terrible as that is, letting a Democrat governor like Rob Sand come in so he can chest bind your daughter, you'd find that even more terrible. I can promise you that. So I'm a go down swinging guy. I'm a play to the whistle and then maybe a little bit after guy. That's kind of how I roll. I like to find out what the line is, go right up to it, maybe a little over. Because I like winning. You know, to the point that I can go too far to win. I hate losing. I don't hate anything more than losing. I hate it. Hate it with a passion. I want us to win. The whole point of everything I've said and done on every platform over the last 24 hours is I want us to win. But if we're going to win, we have to acknowledge what's real. Go hard, Romans 8:28.

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7: And spent Monday night selling Aaron Donald's return, Matthew Stafford's four touchdowns, and Jackson Dart's sprained MCL. Wrong. Whenever Jameis Winston takes the field, the story is Jameis Winston. He is a force of nature, the most unique athlete of my lifetime and your lifetime. The most lovable loser in the history of sports. He is Gomer Pyle strapped into King Ka. And before we leave, you'll understand both halves of that statement. Everybody loves Jameis, including me. We root for him. We know he's going to let us down, and then we root harder. That is the show.
8: There's that fire. Grab your popcorn.
7: Monday night at SoFi was another episode. Jackson Dart went down on the first series, the blue tent, the limp, the MRI, waiting for Tuesday. Suddenly, the ball was in the hands of the 32-year-old backup with the permanent smile and the 2-year contract extension. Hero Wendell, wide open. Jameis went 11 of 27 for 111 yards and an interception. One completion on his first six throws for one lonely yard. Overthrew a short ball that should have put the Giants in field goal range. Gift wrapped an interception to Trent McDuffie in the red zone. After a fumble recovery at the Rams 11, the coaching staff ran it 3 times and took the 3 points like a man putting the car keys on a high shelf. 182 total yards, 11 first downs, 28-6 final score. Jameis looked like a man who had wandered onto an NFL field by accident and was trying to find the exit without making eye contact. And still, America will tune in next week against the Titans because the sitcom always reloads. I've been covering this man since he was the youngest Heisman winner alive, a dual sport circus act at Florida State. Famous Jameis, national champion, number one overall pick. I have also covered the other reel, the rape allegation that never became charges, the crab legs, $32 of grocery store seafood, and a 3-game baseball suspension. And then, September 2014, the Florida State Student Union, Jameis on a table yelling the phrase the internet made famous, the one that starts with a 4-letter word and ends with somewhere a Heisman Trophy should never go. Jimbo Fisher suspended Jameis a half game against Clemson for yelling effer right in the you know what. Then the school made it the whole game because the story kept growing legs. Jameis showed up to the game anyway, full uniform, pads, jersey, ready to play the game he was banned from. Jimbo Fisher had to send him back into the locker room and tell him to take that uniform off. That is the moment that locked it for me. I was on Pardon the Interruption that Friday filling in for Mike Wilbon, and I said the quiet part out loud. He came across like Gomer Pyle. If you're under 40, you might need a refresher on Gomer. Gomer Pyle was the lovable loser with the big heart and the Southern upbringing who first walked into American living rooms on the Andy Griffith Show as the gas station attendant from Mayberry. Then got his own show as a Marine who kept stumbling upward on pure earnestness and lovability. That is who Jameis is. Head tilted on the sideline like he was receiving a radio from a different galaxy. Big smile, bigger trouble. Audience still rooting. Let me refresh your memory totally. Here's the clip of me on PTI in 2014 predicting and explaining Black Gomer Pyle before anybody knew what was coming.
9: I'm off the Jameis Winston bandwagon. I like the guy, but he has really hurt himself with me. He comes across like a good old boy. Gomer Powell is almost me. Shazam! I mean, Wabi Andy. I mean, when he's sitting on the sideline with his head cocked to the side, it's like, what universe is he in? So I don't see it.
10: That's the best thing we're going to do all day.
7: It's probably the best thing I've done on PTI anyway. But here's the miracle of famous Jameis. Nothing kills Jameis Winston. Not the allegations, not the crab legs, not the cafeteria sermon, not the Uber case in 2018 that cost him 3 NFL games, not the interceptions, not leading the league in picks returned for touchdowns, not the Buccaneers years, not the Saints years, not the Browns detour, the backup contracts, the 36-53 record as a starter, and not Monday night's horror show in prime time. The country did not cancel Jameis. The country adopted him. We love Jameis in spite of Jameis. That is the whole product. Most athletes survive one scandal by becoming smaller, quieter, corporate. Jameis survived a highlight reel of dumb and potentially criminal mistakes by becoming larger, louder, more of himself. The smile stayed tatted on. The joy refused to die. He walks into buildings that should hate him and leaves with the room on his side. That is not a football skill. That is a human cheat code. The camera always finds the man who might throw it to the wrong team with a grin on his face. The man who might win the game on pure chaos. The man who makes every snap feel like a coin flip between legend and lawsuit. That is a different currency, and it never inflates away. Jameis Winston is King Dakka. For almost 20 years, Six Flags Great Adventure ran the tallest roller coaster on Earth, 456 feet of steel that launched you from 0 to 128 miles an hour in 3.5 seconds. Lightning hit it, a 12-year-old kid caught a bird square in the face at launch speed. The ride broke, stalled, rolled back, and still had a line wrapping around the Golden Kingdom every summer. You did not ride King Dakka because you trusted the engineer. You rode it because the scream was the point. Eventually, the park knocked the tower down, demolished the whole thing. And even then, people mourned the ride more than they celebrated the safety upgrade. That is Jameis. 0 to chaos in 3.5 seconds. Survives the lightning, survives the bird, survives every incident report the league can write. The line never dies. One day soon, somebody will finally tear the famous Jameis structure down. Until then, we keep climbing back into the car. This weekend, the Giants host the Tennessee Titans. Bad team, soft landing, Dart is expected to miss some time with that MCL. The country will pretend it's checking the injury report. What the country is really doing is queuing up the next episode of Everybody Loves Jameis Winston. Will Jameis be the hero for one afternoon? Will he throw 2 touchdowns and a celebration that breaks the internet? Will he throw 2 picks and a ball that hits a sideline reporter? Will he eat a W that he makes with his hands? Yes, all the above. Probably all in the same half. So go ahead and strap in, buckle your seatbelt. Everybody Loves Jameis is one of the best shows in the history of sports. When we come back, the panel will join me. Charles, Maurice, and Dre are here. I got to take care of a little business before we get to the panel because I got to thank Preborn for being our primary sponsor and making it possible for me to do this show and say the things that I say. Preborn is the organization that we have partnered with here on Fearless because it supports our worldview that life begins at conception. They support that worldview by providing expectant mothers an ultrasound that introduces that baby's heartbeat and an image of the baby to the mother while the baby is in the womb. When that mother gets introduced to that baby while the baby's in the womb, she is now twice as likely to choose life. And that's where Preborn steps in and steps up, supports that woman and child for up to 2 years. Preborn saves babies' lives. Preborn is an organization that pleases our Lord and Savior. Preborn is the organization that I'm begging you, imploring you. You need to support it. It's going to do your heart good. You're going to feel good about saving babies' lives. But more importantly, you're going to put a smile on God's face and make God think, okay, Jason, I see you doing work out there. I see you supporting life. I'm pleased with you, son. You want that feeling. You want the feeling of, hey, I've taken some action that has pleased God. You want the feeling of knowing I've helped save a baby's life. There are two ways to give to Preborn. Preborn.com/fearless. Preborn.com/fearless. That's how I prefer to give. You can sign up for a monthly gift, whether it's $28, which pays for one ultrasound, $140 pays for five ultrasounds. A monthly gift. Give on a regular basis. It's not a one-off thing. But if all you can afford is a one-off deal, do it. Please do it today. The other way to give is to dial #250 on your smartphone and say the keyword baby. That's #250, keyword baby. All right. When we come back, and it won't be long, let's talk to Charles, Maurice, and Dre about Jameis Winston and a bunch of other stuff in sports.
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7: And Charles, Dre, and Maurice, welcome into the show. Charles, I'm going to start with you. What Jameis Winston, so lovable. Why does everyone seem to forgive Jameis Winston for everything?
12: Well, I'm just glad to find out this morning that I'm not the only person who loves watching Jameis Winston. I mean, I can't wait for those yearly two or three games that he play in. I'm going to tell you something. There's something special about a guy who, no matter what happens to him, you just can't break his spirit. I mean, he's in a good mood. He tries to lead from the locker room, knowing he's not going to get in the game. Maybe he really has that mindset that he's one play away from getting in. I'm going to defend him in this. And here's where he got the real bad rap. The 30 touchdown, 30 interception year in Tampa Bay. Well, the consensus thinking is that Tom Brady went in the next year and won the Super Bowl with the same offense that Jameis Winston had. And that's not true, because after week 12, when they went into the bye week, Tampa Bay was 7-5. Tom Brady had 28 touchdowns and 11 interceptions. He hated that offense. He went to Bruce Arians and said something got to change. They came to an agreement. He basically started running what they ran in New England. He was, in fact, the offensive coordinator the rest of the way. He didn't like just chunking it down the field at inopportune times. And he finished the year 12 touchdowns, 1 interceptions, to give him 40 touchdowns, 12 interceptions for the year. Then they got hot and they won the Super Bowl. Now, the same offense that got Jameis Winston relegated to a career backup, even the great Tom Brady didn't want to be in it. And no one's ever came to Jameis' defense on that.
7: Well, you're the first, and there's a reason why, because the explanation doesn't make sense. I say that affectionately. Look, man, Jameis Winston likes to throw interceptions. Jameis Winston is a risk taker. Jameis Winston is a guy that had rape allegations and said, hey, let me go into the cafeteria and scream effer right in the blah, blah. That's Jameis Winston. Dre, hold your powder. Dre, why does Jameis Winston get forgiven for everything?
13: Jameis Winston is a great example of why charisma and authority are not the same thing. All right, people like Jameis Winston because he's charismatic. They like his personality. But that's the same reason why, without that authority, he can never get into that leadership position. You said his record as a starter was what, 36-53?
7: Yeah.
13: over the course of his career, that's the reason people like him is because of his personality. And he's kind of like that person who you never know what you're going to get. As Charles just said, when he gets in the game, you know, you're going to get something. It's not going to be boring, but you have no idea what it's going to be. But that box of chocolates, so to speak, is the exact reason why no team wants to give him the keys and trust him to lead them towards winning. Personality wise, he's a guy that people like. He's very likable. He has that personality that, I mean, look, you're dedicating an episode to talking about this guy, at least the top of the show. But at the same time, you wouldn't trust him with authority because he's not going to take your organization where you want the organization to go. That's why everybody loves him.
7: Maurice, are you on the Jameis bandwagon like everybody else?
14: Well, I would never want to build my franchise around Jameis Winston, but I will say, you know, for the most part, Jameis Winston, you know, he played for the Bucs before Tom Brady got there. We didn't really care about them. He played for the Browns. They're always a disaster. At least he brings in some excitement to these teams we really would not have cared about. Listen, Jameis Winston, who doesn't love Jameis? It's like walking into Six Flags and there are roller coasters everywhere. There's all types of twists and turns and you're going upside down. It's just different. The guy throws 30 touchdowns, 30 interceptions. You never know what's going to happen, but you always know something is right around the corner, whether it's good or bad, and you want to see it. That is why Jameis Winston is pretty much must-see television for a guy who's a lifetime backup. I mean, he's a movie. He's a walking NFL movie.
7: Maurice, I'm going to stay with you. He was trash last night. It was a horror movie last night. He'll have a full week of prep. They play Tennessee. And I just want to transition into the Giants were a team that I really liked. After week one, running game, Jaxson Dart. Looks like Jaxson Dart will probably return this season, maybe out 4 to 6 weeks. Do you think the Giants are going to be able to survive without Jaxson Dart? Or can we stick a fork in him, but by the time he gets back, they'll be out of any legitimate contention?
14: I do think Jameis is good enough to win you a couple games. He was a disaster last night. But he has shown that he can win a couple games that you don't expect him to win. He's capable of putting up big numbers. I like the core that they have, but they have to find a way to get Malik Nabers more established, and they're going to have the run game. That defense is not good, and a lot of people were under the assumption that the defense was good versus the Cowboys. The defense wasn't good that game either. They played keep away. They possessed the football. The Cowboys only got the ball twice in the second half in that first game, and they scored on both of them. The Giants played keep away. The defense is going to have to get better. They're going to have to lean on the run game. But I think Jameis is good enough to win you a couple games and keep you in a position in striking distance until Jaxson Dart makes it back.
0: Okay, I want to give you a hypothetical. Imagine that the world is in commotion, that several different countries are in a state of emergency with fires, floods, volcanoes. 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
7: They play Tennessee, then Arizona, then Washington, then New Orleans, then Houston. It's not the roughest stretch over the next 4 to 5 weeks. Do you think they can survive without Jackson Dart?
12: I think they can, but first of all, I don't think they was all that great to begin with. I watched every snap of that Dallas game, and it didn't make sense what Dallas allowed them to do. You know, playing keep away. I didn't think they were very good last night before Jackson Dart got hurt. If you want to know the truth about it, Jameis gives you a chance. It's kind of like when Lloyd Christmas told Mary Swanson, so you're saying there's a chance. He gives you a chance. Think about it. Was it a couple of years ago when he was in Cleveland and he went into Denver and he's got north of 350 yards passing and touchdowns, and he's just putting on an all-time show. And then with the game on the line, he comes out there those last couple of possessions and he throws a couple of interceptions. That's who he is. I mean, he's going to take you to the highest of highs and the lowest of lows. I think one of the things that was good for the Giants with Jackson Dart, you had to account for his running. You don't have to do that with Jameis. It's just straight passing. And I hate to say this, but we don't even know if Malik Nabers is going to be healthy going forward. He got banged up last night. It happens to him a lot. You don't know what they're going to put on the field. And you got a quarterback that's not very mobile. There's not a pass invented in the NFL that he don't think he can throw. It doesn't matter how misguided that confidence is, but he'll throw any pass you want him to throw, and it may end up in a touchdown. It may end up going the other way, and that's the beauty in Jameis Winston.
7: Dre, not sure if this is the greatest question. Did you watch much of last night's game?
13: No.
7: So let me hold for a second. Let me go back to Maurice. Aaron Donald returned last night. That was a big deal. I'm not sure how impressed I was. Obviously, line play is something I know a little bit about from my college playing days, and that's what I'd like to watch. I'm not sure. Look, maybe I had too high of expectations what I was going to get from Aaron Donald. I think he had a tackle for loss. I think he had 3 tackles. He didn't have a quarterback sack, and I'm not sure if he got a quarterback pressure. But, Maurice, were you impressed with Aaron Donald's return?
14: I thought, you know, Aaron Donald was solid in his return. The guy has not played in, 2 seasons now. He's 35 years old. I wasn't expecting him to reappear in the league and look like a prime Aaron Donald in the highlight of his career. I think that Aaron Donald will get better over time. I think he'll peak toward the end of the season. You could tell his feet weren't really under him properly. But just to see him out there, I think was really good. I think, you know, he did see a lot of double teams, which I'm surprised that he saw so many, being that he hasn't played in so long. You would think they would say, hey, you're going to have to show me that 2 years later you still can do what you did before. But I think once he gets Myles Garrett next to him, once he gets, you know, a month, you know, 5-6 weeks under him of playing consistently, I think you're going to start to see a lot of those flash plays that he often showed on the tape.
7: Charles, I think my expectations were too high, but keeping it real, I was disappointed. It would turn into just a bad game. When Jackson Dart went down, it was a bad game. And then when Jameis came in and was awful, it was hard. I had to stick toothpicks in my eyes just to keep them open, just to stay interested in the game. But was my expectations too high? I'm slightly disappointed. I wanted an Aaron Donald strip sack or something, and I got nothing. But maybe he played better than I'm giving him credit for.
12: Well, I think he did play better than you're giving him credit for. But now, let's be fair to Aaron Donald. It ain't just that he's been out 2 years. How much contact do you think he's been involved with since he's been back? I mean, he hadn't been going full pads every day. And what he did do last night, he didn't just have a tackle for loss. That tackle for loss took points off the board. It was down there on the goal line. It cost the Giants points. So that was a big play. But he's not going to just come off the street 2 years later and go get two or three sacks. But it's mind-boggling that he ever gets a sack to begin with. I mean, when you're playing in the middle there and you're getting double-teamed, I mean, you're supposed to take on the blockers for the defensive end and the linebackers to get sacks. It's just mind-boggling that he gets as many sacks as he do. And Maurice, to your point, I think the Giants saw enough of him in the past 10 years that they weren't going to take any chance. Well, yeah, we're double-teaming this guy. And by the way, if they don't double-team him, there's no telling what he does.
7: Dre, I'm coming back to you. We're going to keep it moving. Different topic. Colin Cowherd is arguing that Caleb Williams, the Chicago Bears quarterback, is actually carrying the NFL. I think he even analogized it to Tiger Woods and the PGA Tour. Let's play the clip.
16: Now, people are freaking out. I'm hearing this. Well, he cried. Well, he screamed. Folks, remember when Wemby cried during a regular season loss? And I said, I'm for authentic. I don't care. When you're as generationally gifted as Caleb or LeBron or Wemby or Mahomes and Josh Allen, you're not carrying a team, you're carrying a league. LeBron were carrying cities, franchises, teammates, coaches, the league, Nikes, Gatorades. And these guys are kids. Emote, brother. Whatever it takes, however it lands. I don't care, Wemby. When Wemby went and said, I want to dominate the All-Star game, Jokic is like, no thanks. Wemby's like, I'm going to be the greatest player ever. LeBron wanted to dominate the All-Star game. Wemby wanted to dominate the All-Star game. They're not carrying Cleveland in San Antonio. They're carrying the league. That's what a Josh Allen is. That's what a Caleb Williams is. That's what Tiger Woods was for golf.
7: Man, I love Colin Cowherd, but sometimes he just does too much. Caleb, first of all, I'm not a Wemby fan. And so, you know, holding Wemby up as some kind of standard and be more like Wemby. No, Caleb Williams pulled a hamstring, probably going to play this week. You don't fall to the ground and put a towel over your head and cry when you pull a hamstring. This is a bad look. They've done a lot of rehab on Caleb Williams' reputation. Give Ben Johnson a lot of credit. They built up Caleb Williams into some sort of leader, and I think he undermined it. I think guys in the locker room, like, dude's crying and doing all this extra emotional over a hamstring pull. Dre, not a good look here. I disagree with Cowherd.
13: If an athlete is transcending the league or organization of their sport, even people who don't follow the sport know who they are. I don't think most people outside of football know who Caleb Williams is. In basketball, even Wemby, he's getting there. He's not quite there yet. It's still LeBron. Maybe you could say the New York Knicks as an organization. In golf, you had Tiger Woods. In football, You have a Tom Brady, baseball, Derek Jeter, or in basketball, Michael Jordan, Allen Iverson. You have to transcend the sport, meaning people don't have to be hardcore followers to know that you exist. I don't think anyone who doesn't follow the NFL, knows about this guy. No way is he carrying the league.
7: Maurice, what do you think of Cowherd's take here?
14: Love Colin Cowherd. Awful take. Colin Cowherd sounds like a guy that lives in Chicago and is excited that they finally have talent at the quarterback position. Caleb Williams is no LeBron James. He's not even Wimby. Listen, the guy's not even he's not a top five player at his position yet. Can we let these guys put some work in and actually accomplish something before we anoint them? Okay, this is the National Football League. And Caleb Williams has a lot of work to do. He was awful in his rookie season. Ben Johnson came over there and with the magic touch that he has that made Jared Goff look like a superstar in Detroit for a while. And he's put together a really, really good offensive system around Caleb Williams. I mean, his running backs had nearly, 300 yards in week one. So let's pump the brakes on the Caleb Williams hype and let's not, boo-hoo the next time we sprain an ankle or pull a hamstring as if we just tore an Achilles or an ACL.
0: Okay, I want to give you a hypothetical. Imagine that the world is in commotion, that several different countries are in a state of emergency with fires, floods, volcanoes. Imagine worlds at war, because of religion or race or territory. 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
6: I had forgotten. You just reminded me. Cowherd moved to Chicago, and he's making friends in the Bears organization, I'm sure. You know, when he was out in Los Angeles, he had relationships with the people with the Rams. I'm sure he's doing that with the Bears now that he's in Chicago. And they are trying to cover up something. Because I think Caleb Williams' reaction, this crying, this leaving the game, I actually think it's important and will have an impact on how he's perceived in his own locker room and certainly how... I mean, the memes I've seen over social media are incredible. I don't think his reaction to this hamstring pull is just something that they're just going to move on from easily. Maurice, follow up on that.
7: Yeah, I think it's going to be hard to look at him

0: not look at him funny in the locker room. I just got to be honest. It's going to be hard to look at a guy that pulls a hamstring and looks like he just got shot and he's crying all over the place. That was literally insane. I was scared. What, I didn't even see what happened to him. All I caught was his initial reaction. And I said, oh, no, this guy just popped his Achilles or something. You mean to tell me you just... You just pulled the hammy, dude? Like, come on, man. I think he's gonna be getting a side eye in the locker room for a while here until he does something else spectacular on the field.
1: Charles?
2: Yeah, y'all are confusing me here. This reminds me of the Flavor Flav roast when Jay-Z said, this is harder than y'all think it is. What do you say about a 47-year-old former crackhead who walks around with a Viking helmet and a clock around his neck to embarrass him? That's Caleb Williams is laying on the field with fingernail polish on. Why is anybody surprised that he's crying? I can't get, like, you can't get past the short quarterback. I can't get past the dudes with the fingernail polish on. I mean, he's got fingernail polish on, and then the guy with the fingernail polish on gets hurt and starts crying, and people say, hey, why is that football player crying? It doesn't make sense to me.
1: How about the thumbs up as he's getting carted off the field? I remember, you guys are young, but y'all, me and Charles remember Mike Utley that, you know, was paralyzed and all that. The guy's got a hamstring pull, and he's going off the field like he's Mike Utley and he's paralyzed.
0: This reminded me of Paul Pierce getting wheelchaired out of the arena just to get up to walk to his own car to drive home. I mean, this was crazy.
1: Charles, go ahead and finish your point, or Dre. But Luke, could we pull up Mike Utley, Utley? Justin, Luke, someone pulled that up.
2: He was hurt for real, man.
1: I know.
3: Yeah, I remember that one. He was on the Jets, right?
1: No, he's on the Detroit Lions.
3: Lions. Okay.
1: I'm pretty sure.
3: I remember him getting carted off and he gave the thumbs up, but he couldn't move the rest of his body.
1: Yes.
3: Yeah, I remember that. But Paul Pierce is a contemporary example. I think Paul Pierce has had to poop.
2: Paul had to go potty. He couldn't run.
1: Yeah. Paul Pierce. I'll put it in a different. That was gamesmanship. What Paul Pierce was doing was trying to, you know, it was gamesmanship. I think Caleb Williams actually thought like this was the appropriate thing to do. I got a hamstring. I got to leave the game. And maybe he was upset. He had to leave the game. But I've also seen video, Charles. Is that Mike Utley? That's Mike Utley. There should be a picture of him giving people the thumbs up as he's getting carted off the field. That looks a little smaller than Mike Utley, but I'm pretty sure that's him. That's a Lions uniform. But anyway.
3: Caleb Williams also, remember when he played at USC, he lost the game. He went up in the stands and cried in his mom's arms.
1: Yes. And Charles, oh man, I had a brain fart and just I had a perfect follow-up question. But again, I honestly think he came in with a reputation problem for toughness, and he cemented it with this here. And I think the way he's going to get dragged over social media could potentially break him.
2: Yeah, you know, I will say this about the guy's psyche. He's the number one quarterback in the country coming out of high school. He goes to a school... Well, the starting quarterback is the Heisman Trophy favorite, and he's admitted that he got down when he didn't start the first five games. He literally thought, I'm better than him. I'm going to go beat him out. And turns out he was right. I mean, he's very talented. He's got a lot of talent, but it's hyperbole to say he's the face of the year, face of the league. There's football fans who may ask you who's the starting quarterback in Chicago right now. I mean, the guy's never thrown for 4,000 yards. Haven't won his division yet. What is he talking about here?
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1: I'm going to come back to you, Dre, on this one as well. Bomani Jones speaks out on behalf of Prime Sexuals, Dion Superfans. They get beat 41-7 by Northwestern. And somehow Bomani Jones comes up with an argument that Dion's not the problem. They're not spending enough money and that Dion is serious, but Colorado isn't. This is an incredible take by Bomani Jones. Let's play the clip.
8: So this Colorado thing is over. The promise of what Dion Sanders could have been is over. The comparative advantage that you would have because Deion Sanders is your coach no longer matters. Colorado doesn't have the money. And Deion sounded this alarm early. What do we need to get players? We need money. Deion came in the press conference and was talking about how he's walking off the field and his players, after getting smashed like that, are laughing. He's making it very clear in that press conference that he's here to win. You don't get to be as good as these things that Deion has done unless you have been serious about them. Forget the football. You do not become a Major League Baseball player unless you are very serious about what you are doing. And Deion pulled that off while also playing all that football and running track and doing all these things. He is a very serious person about what he did on the field, and I think he cares very much about winning. When we think about Deion's image as a football coach, we're still talking about Deion's image as Deion. The way that he positions himself before people is different than the other coaches do. He's certainly allowed to be different in how he does it, but I do wonder to a degree, what exactly does this signal to the people that are under your employ? What exactly does this signal to the people that you...
1: Deion Sanders is very serious, and his success on the baseball field and the football field is because he's very serious. Bomani Jones is an unserious person, or at least this take is unserious. I got a scholarship and played Division I football, mid-major level, you know, but it had nothing to do with me being serious because I was a very unserious person. And I played alongside a lot of players that were more talented than me. They weren't very serious. They had a lot of talent. And that's why they had a lot of success. I say this respectfully. I grew up with Jeff George. The man had as much talent as anybody, athletic talent, as anybody's ever been born with. And I watched him in high school excel at baseball, football, and basketball. And it had nothing to do with him being serious. Jeff George didn't get serious about football until he had a failure in the NFL. And then he got very, very serious. And you know, that Deion, serious? Give me a break. Dre, your thoughts.
3: Athletes make it to the pro level, especially someone like Deion, based on genetics and talent, not based on seriousness, similar to what you said. But Monty, that sounded like a very strong PR for Deion that he was just doing. And his claim that Colorado is not successful because they don't have the money leads to two things. Number one, when Deion arrived at Colorado, he boasted that he was bringing his Louis luggage with him. He didn't say Colorado is giving me a whole bunch of money for me to go buy players. He said, I'm bringing my Louis luggage, meaning, and what he was implying, not only with the players he was bringing in, his son, Shador and Travis Hunter, but also that based on my presence alone, players will want to come here. I'm not going to have to go get them. They're going to want to come play for me. And I'm going to get all these pro guys. I'm going to get Warren Sapp. I'm going to get Marshall Faulk. I'm going to get all these guys to come join my staff. And players are going to want to come play for us because we're the legends. We know how to do it. We know how to help you make it. That was what he implied if he didn't say it in so many words. This is also what, if Bomani is to be believed, that, hey, Colorado's not competing because they don't have money, well, then what do we need coaches for? Because if it's just about having money, well, I'll go coach Colorado. Give me all the money. I'll go buy all the players. What do we need Deion for? The whole purpose of coaching in college, and I'm sure Charles can speak to this, is one of the things that a coach is measured on is how good of players can you go get? Then you have to coach them. But if you can't get good players to come based on your recruiting as a coach, then, hey, that's part of the gig as a coach. If it's all about money now, then that lends credence to, I know it's not the topic, but this argument about saving college sports. Because if it's just whoever has the most money, then it's not really about the skill of the coaches and the recruiters to get the players. Deion's whole thing was, it ain't about money, it's about me. And because of me, I'm going to have these great players. And if he's not performing as a coach, then, hey, you can't blame the money now. So why Bomani is saying this as a proxy for Deion, I just don't quite understand.
1: Charles, I'm going to throw this in your lap just because, you know, it's not like you spent 30, 40 years coaching in college basketball. You coached at some well-financed basketball programs, but not at the highest level. You know, Kansas was always going to spend more money than Kansas State on basketball. Lawrence, Kansas was always going to be a bit more of a destination than Manhattan, Kansas, that's out isolated in the middle of nowhere in Kansas. Lawrence is a 30, 45 minute car ride from Kansas City. And you got to witness, just zeroing it down to football, Bill Snyder built a monster with less at Kansas State in football. What is Bomani talking about here?
2: I don't know, but I really hope that Deion doesn't come out and say publicly what the money said. I can get a little closer to University of Colorado, Jason, because I actually coached there for a couple of years. I mean, they're doing more for him than they probably ever thought they would do for a coach. And if you look and see what Ole Miss and Texas and Alabama and Georgia is spending in NIL money, it may be a distraction. Go look at the comfortable schools in the Big 12 who he's competing against. Here's a fine example. Take Northwestern's football budget for NIL. You think it's a lot more than Colorado's is? No. I haven't even looked at it. I guarantee you it's not. No, if you're saying he can't compete with the Alabamas and the Texas and Ohio States because of finances, no. And I got to tell you what, Alabama and Texas and Ohio State ain't going to never let them compete at that level. But as far as the Big 12 and schools comparable to Colorado, I bet you if you look at it, it's a lot closer than you realize. And it would almost be a betrayal to the people at the University of Colorado for somebody to say otherwise. I'll tell you something. I was looking at something last night. The people here in Arkansas, and Arkansas is the lowest spending team in the SEC at like $23 million. And the complaint was, well, you know, you got Walmart, J.B. Hunt. You got all these big-time people up at Northwest Arkansas. Tyson, why are they not putting in money like people in Alabama and Texas Tech is? And let me tell you something. You don't get to tell somebody else how to spend their money. That is the most ridiculous thing I've ever heard of. Just because somebody has $1 billion, I mean, Alice Walton has no interest in whether or not the University of Arkansas has a good football team. The richest guy in Boulder, he may have no interest in whether or not they have a good football team. They're getting enough. They got profit sharing. Well, just put a little bit more in football if that's the problem. But now, if you're getting beat 41-7 by Northwestern, it ain't the money right now. Trust me.
1: Maurice, I authentically do not know where you come down on Deion. I know you're a supporter of Shadur, I think. But I don't know where you stand on Deion. What do you think about Monty's take here?
0: I mean, I am rooting for Deion to succeed, but you getting beat 41-7 versus Northwestern doesn't have anything to do with money. Like Charles said, money may be the reason that a Colorado can never compete with an Ohio State or a Miami or a Texas. All right, fine. That's the times we are in today. Fine. That had nothing to do with the slacking you took from beginning to end versus Northwestern. Northwestern looks like they play in a high school football stadium, by the way. It looks like they That's got a set of bleachers deal. On each side of the field. I mean, it's...
1: That was temporary.
0: Jason, am I wrong?
1: They're moving into a new stadium in 2 weeks. They spent a bunch of money on a new stadium. That was a temporary deal. But continue. Northwestern's not spending a bunch of money. Northwestern's academic standards limit who they can bring on to their football team tremendously. If you watch that game, Northwestern, not very athletic at all. It makes no sense for them other than they were out-coached, out-schemed. I thought some bad breaks went Colorado's way early with some fumble, turnovers or whatever. But to get beat 41-7 by that Northwestern team, no dice. I stood on the sidelines when Ball State went up to Northwestern a handful of years ago and was far more competitive against Northwestern, a Ball State team, than what I just saw Deion and his team. And anytime you're a coach making $10, $11, $12 million a year, miss me with complaints about finances. If you want a better roster, drop down to about $2 million. Drop down to $1 million. Do what Dre's talking about. If it doesn't matter who the coach is and it's all about just spending money on the roster, hell, I take $2 million a year to coach the football team. You can take the other $8 million and spend it on the roster, and I guess I could compete with everybody else. Deion's being farcical here.
0: Oh, yeah, I just want to say, yeah, Colorado, they were out-schemed. They were outplayed from beginning to end. Money is not an excuse. Coach Prime and the staff need to do a better job of having the players ready to go and holding these guys accountable. It looked like they went in there smelling themselves after being 2-0. And then they got their you-know-whats handed to them. I'm rooting for Coach Prime, but he's got to get it together. You have to get to a bowl game this year, by the way, Coach Prime. You have to get there.
1: Not going to happen.
0: I'll be rooting for you. I hope you figure it out.
1: Maurice, I'm going to stay with you. We're going to switch topics. Kind of in the same lane, though. Travis Hunter, there were stats coming out yesterday that I believe Travis Hunter played 58% of the snaps for Colorado. 59% on defense, 37 snaps on defense, 7 snaps on offense. People have been talking about this. I contend and have contended from the jump. Travis Hunter should have never entered the NFL selling himself as, hey, I'm going to play corner and I'm going to play wide receiver, and insisting on that. It set him up for failure. It set the bar so high. If he's not Jim Thorpe, it's a failure. And then playing in the NFL and being a shutdown cornerback in the NFL is such a high standard, high goal, high expectation that it was going to be tough to get there, trying to be a wide receiver at the same time. I'm starting to smell bust. And it's based on standards. It's based on expectations. Happiness is based on expectations. They, I believe, moved up in the draft to go get Travis Hunter. He's not going to be a two-way superstar. He may not be a superstar on either side of the ball. Smells like bust to me. Maurice, you say what?
0: I don't believe Travis Hunter is a bust. I think he's way too talented to be a bust. But with the expectation of being a number one pick, the production has not been there. But I believe this falls more on the organization. Jason, you said you don't think he did himself any justice by selling himself as a two-way player. The problem with that is the Jacksonville Jaguars bought into it, which is why you gave up the capital you gave up to go up to number two to get this guy. And to this point, you haven't given Travis Hunter a legitimate opportunity to succeed at wide receiver or DB. I don't think the organization has done right by Travis Hunter. If you're going to give him a chance to be a legitimate two-way player, give him a legitimate chance. Throwing him out there for 6 offensive plays and then 50% of the snaps at DB makes no sense. If that's the case, just play him full time at DB and run some gadget plays here and there for him on offense. But if you are going to give him a legitimate chance to do this, give him a chance. And if he fails, you come to him in the offseason and say, hey, man, Brian Thomas Jr., he's not working out for us at wide receiver. He's about to lead the league in drops again. We want you to focus on being a wide receiver, and that's it. But at this point, they're failing themselves as an organization. They're failing him and the fans who are going to the games and expecting to see this guy. And they don't see him hardly out there at all. I mean, I try watching the game and seeing, hey, I want to see what Trav's going to do. How are they going to use him? He's not on the tape, Jason. It's hard to find Travis Hunter. You don't know when he's in. You don't know when he's out. The Jacksonville Jaguars are dropping the ball with somebody I think is tremendously talented. I don't think he'll end up being a bust, but I think he might be done in Jacksonville here within the next year.
1: Dre, 2 questions. Do you think he might move to bust territory? And if so, who do you blame, Travis Hunter or the organization?
3: Well, first of all, every bust is talented. That's the reason they're busts, because of the amount of talent that they have and the expectation that comes with it. When it comes to playing in the NFL at that level, especially as a top pick, he has to focus on one thing and master that before he can dabble maybe in other thing. I'm looking at Deion's stats, because Travis Hunter is supposed to be this Deion protege. Only in 1996, that year with Dallas, second year with Dallas, he had 36 receptions. That's the only season his whole career he had more than 7 catches in the entire season. They have Travis Hunter there talking about him playing on offense as if he is good enough to be a full-time wide receiver and or a full-time defensive back. He has to pick one and be one. And who gets blamed for this? The organization gets blamed, because they're the ones responsible for saying, this is what we're doing. This is what you're going to do. Here's your role. Go play the role. they're allowing him to dictate whether he wants to play offense this week, defense this week, a little bit of both. He's not that durable, first of all. I don't think he's that talented to be an effective player on both ends of the ball at this level. Maybe he could do it at Jackson State, maybe a little bit at Colorado, but in the NFL, when he hasn't established himself as dominant at either position yet, absolutely not. And that's not up to the player. That's up to the organization. If they allow that to happen with the player they've invested this much money in, that's 100% on the leadership.
1: Charles, he was able to accomplish it in the Big 12 at Colorado. Hats off to him, I guess. But I think some unreasonable expectations and goals were placed on him by Deion. And so I tend to blame Travis Hunter and Deion and the Jaguars organization third. And the reason why is, like, they leaked it out. They threw out the trial balloon this offseason. Hey, Travis Hunter is going to be on one side of the ball. Travis Hunter objected, fought that spin, and, you know, denied it, and clearly has insisted on remaining a two-way player. He put on weight this offseason, muscled up, whatever, and it may not be good weight. It may not help him as a wide receiver, and that's why he's getting so few snaps on the wide receiver side of the ball. But again, if I had to list in order, Deion sold him the dream, Travis bought the dream, and the Jacksonville Jaguars are living with the nightmare. Your thoughts?
2: You may be right on all those counts, but let me say this. When he came out of what they move up to, the number two pick.
1: Yeah.
2: All right. When he came out of school, Jacksonville should have said this: with the number two pick, and we're gonna trade to get it. Where is he elite? Is he an all-pro cornerback? Is he an all-pro receiver? If the answer to that question was no on both counts, you don't even move up to drafting. If you think he's going to be a great cornerback, that's where he should have been playing. If you think he's a great receiver, that's where he should have been playing. They are giving him a chance, Maurice, every day in practice. That's what people don't get. The reason he's playing 11% of the time on offense, because that's what he's giving them in practice. They don't think he's good enough to play 12% right now. The reason he's not on the field full time on defense, so it is leaning toward a bust, if you want to know the truth about it. And a big deal was made about what Deion did. No, he didn't. Deion was not a two-way player in football. Deion was very talented in baseball, talented in football. He caught some passes in Dallas. But for the most part, he took the top off the defense so Michael Irvin could get open. He was a decoy out there. There was no way they were going to play him 40 snaps. He wasn't going to play good enough to be 40 snaps on offense. So that's just pie in the sky thinking, man. It's not reality. If this kid can't start for them on offense or defense, that's a problem. Forget the two-way player. He doesn't even appear to be a starter right now.
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1: Charles, I'm going to stay with you because it's a Cowboys legend. Michael Irvin is claiming, stating that the Browns wanted Deshaun Watson to fail. Let's hear from Michael Irvin. Let's play Sot 3.
14: The win?
15: And won a game.
14: Yes. This is the last thing the Cleveland Browns wanted. They didn't want him to win this game. They wanted to end this thing right there. That's why I've never heard a team come out and say he's going to start the first two games on the road. And reiterated after the first after week one start, he's going to get at least one more start, and then we'll see. This is the last thing they wanted, and it happened. He won the game, and then Deshaun Watson posted a pic of him saying,
16: "Not that face."
14: Like God. Got y'all again. Y'all thought y'all were getting rid of me. I cannot wait to see what this will be when he walks in that stadium this weekend. They're going to boo him straight off the bat. I don't care that you won one game, that ain't gonna change anything in Cleveland. It is interesting that your representation is a brown stain.
1: You're saying, Charles, is Michael Irvin right? Did they want Deshaun Watson to fail?
2: I don't know what the Cleveland Browns did to deserve this kind of treatment from everybody. I mean, last year, they were intentionally sabotaging Shedeur Sanders' career. I never understood that. If you want to sabotage somebody's career, how about not giving them $1 million a year to do so? Just don't draft them. And now, okay, Deshaun shouldn't be the starter. He starts. He plays well last game. Oh, they didn't really want him to play well. They really wanted to play, I guess, Shedeur, the guy who they spent all year trying to sabotage his career. I mean, which one is it? It doesn't make sense. And this booing part, I'm sorry, I'm different on that. Dude, who cares if they boo you? Yeah, people are going to boo you until you go out there and play well. If you play well, trust me, they'll stop booing you. Ask Mike Vick about Philadelphia. They fell in love with him real quick.
1: Totally agree with you. Dre, where do you come down on this? Is Michael Irvin with his really bad dyed hair making a good point?
3: I didn't even notice the hair. I just want to know what's up with the black guys in their suits on ESPN, because I'm looking at the white guy. They're in a regular suit. But Michael Irvin, he got all these colors on, the red tie with the red shirt. Stephen A. often has these colors. Nate Burleson's not on ESPN. That was a different network. But what's the black guys on TV, these different colors in the suits? I just don't get it. But anyway, I do believe that the Browns probably, it would have been convenient if Deshaun Watson had two bad games, because then they could have just said, okay, we gave him a shot. Okay, Shador, go in there. These fans want to see Shador. Not that Shador is necessarily going to lead them to winning, but it would have gotten rid of that headache. Deshaun Watson winning that game made a lot of the Shador fans upset, made them real quiet. Didn't hear much from them over the weekend. And now he has to keep playing, or he gets to keep playing, because he's been successful. So I think, as far as what Michael Irvin is saying, I think he's team Shador. He wants to see Shador get in there and play. And yeah, he's going to get booed, but who cares if he gets booed? If he goes in there and throws some touchdowns, and those boos are going to turn to cheers.
1: Maurice, I know you're a Shador guy. What do you think of Michael Irvin's take?
0: I don't think the Browns were necessarily rooting for Deshaun Watson to fail, because if that was the case, you just wouldn't have started the guy, period. You know, you threw him out there. You gave him every opportunity to win the job in training camp, and you named him the starter. So I don't think that they were rooting for him to fail. But this is going to be quite the scene when he walks into that stadium in Cleveland. I know you guys are saying, oh, it doesn't matter if they boo him. I get it. But this is a team that is rebuilding. You have young, talented players, Quinshon Judkins, Harold Fannin, you know, Casey Concepcion, Denzel Boston. These guys, a lot of these guys come from blue blood programs, and they're not used to losing. They're not used to some of the things they are about to endure while having a career in Cleveland. And you're going to have young, talented guys walking onto the field that you are looking to develop and build around. And they're going to hear themselves being booed when they walk into their home stadium. And it doesn't just stop with them being booed. When they go to the locker room, reporters are going to come to their lockers and say, hey, you coming from, Quinshon, coming from Ohio State. Have you ever been booed at home? Do you think the fans should stop booing? What do you think about them booing Deshaun? And one wrong answer from one of these young guys will spiral into more of a problem. This is going to be the scene. I cannot wait to see how this plays out.
1: I agree with you. I think it's going to be fascinating how it plays out. Deshaun Watson will be affected by it. Now, he may be affected and overcome it, but he will be. It does not feel good to be booed at home, knowing it's all directed at you. I do think he will be impacted. I do think by the third quarter, if things are going well, I think people will shut up and it'll go away. And I hope that's what happens. As it relates to, and that has nothing to do with Shador hate. It's just like, hey, Deshaun Watson's been through a lot. If he can fight through this, I think it's a great story about a man overcoming his past, all the negative things against him. I think it would be good. I think it would be, you know, standing in the pocket, taking the hits that he has. And if he's able to overcome that, I think that's a good thing. I don't think Jimmy Haslam has given this guy 200 some odd million dollars and hoping for him to fail. I think Jimmy, when you talk about the Browns wanted him to fail, what you're saying is Jimmy Haslam wants him to fail because he's the one that signs all the checks and is spending all the money. And it's hard for me to buy that. There's no one I've ever given $5 to, $50 to, $500 to that I'm hoping that they fail. When you've given someone hundreds of millions of dollars and you're still on the hook for that, and it's one of the most embarrassing things that you've ever done, you want something, you want a fig leaf to cover that. And so if Deshaun Watson could play just a little bit, for a little while, give them one season, you know, I think Jimmy Haslam would consider that a win. Charles, looks like you're chomping at the bit to say something else. Go ahead.
2: Yeah, real quick, Coach Monkey, I think if he could do it all over again, he wouldn't even have a quarterback battle this summer. Deshaun, you're the guy. You get all the reps. I say that because I listened to him yesterday, and he always said that. He said Shedeur Sanders benefited greatly from the quarterback competition because he got to do half the reps with the first string. He said it was probably a disservice to Deshaun Watson, to be honest with you, because here he is starting week one. He's taking only half the snaps with the first team. And he was almost saying it like, I knew he was going to be the starter. I knew he was our guy. I screwed him this summer by just giving him half the snaps with the first team. It's his play. Trust me, you going into a locker room, to your point, Maurice, you got these young kids. If they're 0-2, they're feeling down right now. They're not used to them losing. But now, everybody's upbeat right now. They want a good game on Sunday. I know Jason thinks they're going to win this Sunday because they're playing a short quarterback on the other team. So, you know, everybody's a little upbeat right now. And it gave the coach, and you could almost see him doing it in his press conference. If I could translate what he wanted to say, it would have went something like this. I told you, SOBs, that he was our guy. I see it in practice. There's a lot left in him. And I'm good enough to get it out of him. Now, y'all go over to the side and kick rocks. I'm done with y'all. Deshaun's my guy going forward. It's got the coach feeling like that inside. So there's a good feeling going with everybody right now.
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1: Of people having their guy or gal and wanting to tell everybody to kick rocks. Let's move to Caitlin Clark and Maurice. I'm coming to you. Play this short video of Caitlin Clark in their last game, where they got the brakes beat off of them by the Washington Mystics. She's yelling at the coaching staff. It appears microphones called her, seeming to complain about the defensive rotations, and we need to switch off things or rotate off people. And she punctuates it with an F-U-C-K. Let's play the clip.
19: You are allowed yourself, you're allowing your defense to get loaded, and Indiana not playing in transition.
1: Maurice, is this a good look or bad look for Caitlin Clark?
0: That's a great look, man. Fire Stephanie White. This lady, we are 40 games into the season. This lady still doesn't even have a rotation. People are still walking into the arena with two games left, not knowing if they're in the rotation or not. This is a clown show. You know, they were supposed to be defensive wizards coming over from the Connecticut Sun, Stephanie White and Brian January. It's been all but that. This thing has been a disaster with this coach. And, hopefully we get some more cursing outs during this playoffs as Caitlin Clark and Kelsey Mitchell will this team to victories. Regardless of how things play out, Stephanie White needs to go. Keep cursing her out, Caitlin Clark. I don't even care anymore. Get rid of that lady.
1: Dre, you're a former basketball player, professional basketball player. Good look or bad look for your star player, the face of the league, to be caught on camera and to have her teammates, everybody in the arena, because, again, they were getting beat so bad, it was very quiet in the arena, and that's part of the reason why we could hear what Caitlin Clark said. Good look or bad look for Caitlin Clark?
3: Good look, because she's the leader of the team, and she wasn't doing it for the cameras. She just happened to be talking to whoever she was speaking to on her team's bench, and they happened to catch it on camera. But I think everybody on the team got what she was saying, whatever it happened to be, and they understand that she meant whatever it was she was communicating. They heard it. That's a good thing for a leader, that a leader is going to step up. Sometimes they need to raise their voice and use a little bit more emphasis to make sure that the point gets across. Whether it got across or not, I don't know. But nothing wrong with her doing that. Every leader does that from time to time.
1: She during just happens a game. To have a public facing during job. A game.
3: Yes, absolutely.
1: They she yell just happens at their to have coach. A public.
3: Oh, yeah. Tom Brady's done it. You've seen, I would say, Terrell Owens. He wasn't really the leader, but Tom Brady has done it. Michael Jordan does stuff like that. Was she necessarily speaking to a coach? How do we know?
1: Who else is she speaking to giving those type of instructions? Tom Brady, let me just add, 7 Super Bowl rings. Michael Jordan, 6 Super Bowl rings. Caitlin Clark, at this point, 2 NCAA finals appearances.
3: Somebody still has to be the big dog on that team. Who on that team is the big voice? It's going to be her. She's the big dog. She gets to speak up and say something. Even though the team hasn't won a championship yet, and she hasn't, she is still the leader. And for them to get from point A to point B, you think Michael Jordan never yelled at anybody before they won a championship? I'm sure he did.
1: Let me say that. Right. Let's say I had a dietitian, and I was caught on camera yelling and screaming and cursing at my dietitian. Good look or bad look? Well, everybody yells at their dietitian, but it's like, well, Jason, you've got the eating problem, and so
3: yeah, that's more of a binary challenge, Jason.
1: But hold on for one second. She's yelling about defense. And if you watch this much WNBA as me, and you watch this much Caitlin Clark, you'd be like, well, hold on, baby girl. You're the defensive problem, and you're yelling at the coaches about defense, Dre?
3: What was she saying? Did you hear what she said?
1: Yeah, I think she said, what about we need to rotate? This is why we need to switch.
0: About the rotation and the help. She stepped over to help somebody, and nobody helped her after she helped someone else, and there was a wide open shot. And she yelled at the coach because Brianne January yells at Caitlin Clark after every play. So she responded to Brianne January and Stephanie White. We have to rotate.
1: Hold your powder,
0: that way people
1: Charles,
0: aren't left by
1: there.
0: Themselves. And that's just was kind of it. That was it.
3: Well, maybe she has the case. Maybe she was right. I don't know. I didn't see the play.
0: On that particular play, she was. Majority of the time, she's the one getting beat. But that time, she was right.
3: Charles. Yeah, so that's the one time she speaks up.
1: You ain't watched it. Charles, go ahead.
2: This is awful. And it was awful announcing. I mean, they just sit there, you know, she's fiery. You know, she's trying to push it. No, that was... She can't do that. The coach should never embarrass a player, and I really believe that. Coach should never embarrass a player in public like that, and a player should never embarrass the coach. Michael Jordan was like that. He was an asshole, if you want to know the truth about it. He would come, and he would demand somebody play defense and do those things, but guess what? He was doing it, too. She doesn't have the right to complain about somebody not rotating on a certain possession because they're in rotation because of her most of the time. And that's just the truth. And I know a lot of people don't want to hear that. She's the reason that they're always in rotation, whether it's she can't guard the dribble or she can't get over the top of a ball screen, so they switch. So then you have to help her in a post, and that puts you in rotation. No, she was way out of line. Now I can't even sit here and pretend on that one.
1: We're going to stop right here, and I know we could go on forever, but the Fever play a important game tonight against the Minnesota Lynx. So Maurice, stay on tap. Dre, if you got nothing to do tonight, watch the Fever play the Minnesota Lynx. Because this is a very critical game that the Fever appear to be headed to a seventh or eighth seed, which could be very
0: Jason, because of Dallas' loss, if the Fever win one of these two games, they are pretty much a lock to be the sixth seed to go take down Las Vegas Aces' Asia Wilson.
1: They got to play the Lynx twice is the problem there, and the Lynx are the best team.
0: No, they only have to win one.
1: I know.
0: They only have to win
1: one. But they
0: got to
1: play the Lynx twice. And I'm saying,
0: but if the Lynx win today, they'll lock up the number one seed, and they won't even play their players in the next game. They'll rest them.
3: Mm. I see them in the fifth seed, and Atlanta's in the fourth seed right now.
1: Yeah, but you're
2: they got two games left against the best team in the league, though.
1: Yeah, well, you're playing.
3: Okay, I got you.
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0: knew. Christine Wansley knew. Jackson County just put it on the record. 23 grand jurors, 132 subpoenas, 43 witnesses, unanimous no true bill. No crime, no racially motivated murder, no white friends who killed a black boy on Horn Island and walked free while Mississippi covered it up. District Attorney Angel Myers McElrath sat on camera last night and ended the sale. The race card got played with no cards in the deck. I told you so when the cameras first rolled. I told you so when the pulpits filled. I'm telling you so again with the state's own words. Play the tape.
1: The narrative that three white boys and a black boy went to an island and only three white friends returned spread like wildfire. This was false. Nolan went to Horn Island on July 4th, 2026 with a large group of friends. And while on the island, he connected with even more friends. There is absolutely no evidence to support the allegations that Nolan's disappearance and death were racially motivated. Nolan's friends love Nolan, and Nolan loved them. Nolan chose to stay on the island that day, and there is not a scintilla of evidence to contradict that.
0: That is the whole foundation of the Ben Crump, Al Sharpton product crushed in under a minute. Not three white boys, a large group, friendship, not a hunting party, choice, not abduction, zero evidence of racial motive. The story that lit the internet on fire was false on its face. Ben Crump still sold it. Al Sharpton still flew in to bless it. Christine Wansley still let the cameras frame her grief as proof of a lynching that never happened.
2: It's that fire. Grab your Bible.
0: Look, grief is real. A mother buried her son. The pain does not purchase a license to accuse living teenagers of murder because the dead boy is black and his friends were white. That is not justice. That is a hustle dressed up as mourning.
1: The family, the Crump team, and anyone close to Nolan knew that his disappearance and death were not the result of racial hate or violence. Yet the flames of that narrative, set against the backdrop of Mississippi's terrible history, were fanned by both people who knew the truth and those who didn't. I also want you to understand that I'm not suggesting that a grieving mother police the rumors surrounding her child's death. What I am suggesting is that the Crump team knew better, but did not do better.
0: Listen to that again. They knew better, but didn't do better. The family, the Crump team knew. Anyone close to Nolan knew. Not racial hate, not violence, and still the machine kept running. McElrath drew the only honest line left. She will not prosecute a mother's sorrow. She will name the lawyers who knew better and refused to do better. Ben Crump's name is on that charge. His team set on the truth and fed the country a race murder anyway. July 15, 2026, receipts, watch.
1: July 15, 2026, Nolan's family and the Crump team were shown evidence of Nolan purchasing his own alcohol. But that fact, they chose not to share with the public. From our first meeting, I extended an open offer to provide the grand jury with any evidence whatsoever that the family wanted them to have, including the findings and testimony of their independent medical examiner. This is not a practice unique to the Nolan Wells case, but this is how I have always conducted business as your prosecutor. On August 13th, 2026, after the Crump team conducted and released the results of its independent autopsy, and after receiving hundreds of tips, they advised my office that they had no evidence of a crime being committed against Nolan Wells.
0: They saw the alcohol buy. They buried it. They ran their own autopsy. They took hundreds of tips. Then they walked into the district attorney's office and admitted they had no evidence of a crime against Nolan Wells. August 13th, weeks before the grand jury, and after that private surrender, the public campaign kept screaming murder, racism, cover-up. They're still doing it today. That is not confusion.

0: That is a decision. Ben Crump's operation told prosecutors the case was empty, then told America the case was a Southern lynching on a boat. Emmett Till on a boat. Mississippi Burning on a boat. Al Sharpton did not need evidence. He needed a stage. He showed up to turn a dead teenager into a national racial emergency while the people closest to the file already knew the emergency was fiction. Sharpton's job has never been the autopsy. His job is the microphone. When the DA later invited the family's own medical examiner, Dr. Roger Mitchell, gave him the full investigative file, access to Horn Island, and a seat in front of the grand jury, the mythology still refused to die. Truth was never what they were selling. Distrust was. Take a listen.
1: Here again, another narrative allowed to flourish when my hands were tied in responding. The Crump team knew better, but allowed the public to believe, among other false narratives, that our medical examiner withheld Nolan's lungs and stomach when his body was released, that things had been deleted off of Nolan's phone before it was given back to his family, that I refused to cooperate with the examination of Nolan's cell phone, that I refused to provide Nolan's autopsy results to the family. All lies, and they knew it.
0: Lungs withheld, lie. Phone wiped clean, lie. DA blocked the phone exam, lie. Autopsy hidden from the family, lie. McElrath shared results with the mother's attorney. The family controlled the phone. The state had no legal path to seize it. She asked for the full extraction and never received what was promised. Every brick in the racist system murdered this boy and hit the proof wall was fabricated, and Ben Crump's team knew the bricks were fake while the wall went up. Then the influencers and the politicians piled on. Take a listen.
1: Just this weekend, I read where a congresswoman had met with Nolan's family and the Crump team and said that Nolan Wells is another black boy murdered and no one seems to care. Ma'am, you are wrong. The Crump team knows this and knows that they are dealing with a district attorney whose unwavering pursuit of the truth gave them all a seat at the table to offer the grand jury any and every piece of evidence they deemed important to this investigation. Keep in mind that this meeting with the congresswoman was after the Crump team advised my office they had discovered no evidence of a crime against Nolan. Today, anyone with an internet connection can become an influencer, take fragments of information, construct a narrative without context or firsthand knowledge, and broadcast it to thousands or millions of people with little or no responsibility to the truth or consequences for what they do. Likes, shares, follows, subscriptions, and dollars have become more important than the truth.
0: A sitting congresswoman repeated the murder charge after the meeting, the same team that already told prosecutors there was no crime. She's talking about Lucy Macbeth, Democrat, represents Georgia. She rode the murder of her son, Jordan Davis, all the way to Congress. She was brought into the Nolan Wells case to show Christine Wansley the path from grief to political power. McElrath answered Macbeth in public. This story should shame every network that booked the race card tour without reading the file. The DA named the economy around the lie. Likes, shares, subscriptions, dollars, and the people who harvest chaos from a dead child. Lives wrecked, reputations torched, public officials and witnesses threatened. Also, a false racial narrative could trend. Take a listen.
1: After a thorough and exhaustive investigation, your grand jury met last week concerning the death investigation of Nolan Wells and unanimously returned a no true bill. In addition to bringing prosecutions against the guilty, the grand jury must also exonerate those who have been falsely accused.
0: Exoneration is not a press release. It is a legal act. Those boys were dragged through a digital lynching over a story the evidence never supported. The grand jury cleared them. The race activists will not. Watch how fast Crump, Sharpton, and the chorus move to the next camera. They do not refund the distrust they sold. A boy dies on an island. A mother's grief is real. We think her grief is real. A lawyer smells national heat. A professional agitator books the fight. A narrative writes itself. White friends, black victim, Southern cover-up. Before the toxicology report is public and after the private admission that no crime can be shown. What they sold you is not a settlement. What they sold you is not justice for Nolan Wells. What they sold you is the death of trust between black and white Americans, restocked every time the facts refuse to cooperate. Christine Wansley lost a son. That is a wound no monologue or lawsuit heals. Ben Crump and Al Sharpton did not lose a son. They gained a story. They kept that story alive after their son, after their own autopsy, after their own tips, after their own quiet walk into the DA's office with empty hands. Angel Myers McElroy buried her own child. She still refused to baptize a lie. She put the truth on video while the grievance merchants counted engagement. I told you, the white friends killed him plot was empty when it first hit the timeline. I told you, Crump's playbook does not require a body of evidence, only a body and a racial headline. Jackson County's grand jury just stamped the file. No true bill, no racial murder, no scintilla of evidence for the tale they sold you. The pusher man does not retire, he restocks. When the next dead black teenager meets the next convenient white supporting cast, Crump will be there. Al Sharpton will be there. The same congressman will care again. Your job is simple. Don't be there. Quit falling for this BS every time Al Sharpton and Ben Crump run the same playbook. Remember Horn Ivan. Remember August 13th. Remember knew better, but did not do better. Remember, ma'am, you are wrong. Let your own eyes do the work. The grand jury already did theirs.
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0: Michelle, joining me, Shamika, it's over. The Novan Wells hoax is over. I would sit here and act like I'm Negrodamus, like I predicted something, but it was obvious from the start. This prosecutor, this district attorney, her 15-minute statement, I found it amazing. Are you surprised that she did it?
7: I am surprised, Jason, and maybe that's coming on the heels of that 15-minute or 14-minute Patrick Clancy interview. This was a totally different 15 minutes. This was very impactful. It was straight to the point. It answered questions that many of us had for months now. And so I am surprised that she did it, but I think I'm more surprised at just how fruitful it was, how straightforward it was. It was just so matter of fact. And I think she did it with so much class, but also so much confidence that what she was saying was the actual truth. So I am a bit surprised, but I'm certainly happy that she did it.
0: Yeah, I'm happy that she did it. Do you think, I think it's done because she knows that the accused teenagers' families and lawyers are not done here. And I think she's helping lay the groundwork for a lawsuit, maybe a potential settlement or whatever. She's trying to extract a penalty on Ben Crump, Al Sharpton, and even Christine Wansley. That's what surprised me the most and I was most pleased with, is she took the gloves off with the grieving mother. I enjoyed that.
7: Absolutely. And I hope Christine actually saved some of that money from Tyler Perry and whoever else donated, because she may need it in a lawsuit. I've already seen people online trying to cope, saying things like, "Oh, we knew this was going to happen. It's Mississippi." No, you didn't know this was going to happen. This is just the cope that you're saying. You know, for months they looked for somebody to blame. And what she's saying is, we opened the door. The family had an open door to give us any information that would lead this investigation towards someone being criminally charged. And there's just no evidence. I appreciated her saying they have the autopsy report. They have the video of Nolan buying alcohol. We asked for the phone records. All of these things that people have just, you know, kind of given us secondhand, especially like Sarah Fields. She was very open with this information before. We now have it straight from the DA's mouth. And so I appreciate it. But my gosh, the cope has already started, that this is a cover up and we still don't know. So I don't think this is the last that we're going to hear. But yes, she pulled the gloves off with Christine and had something to stand on, the fact that she herself lost a child. And so she knows how it feels to be grieving. I appreciated that.
0: Hey, I'm going to tread into the deep waters now. I'm going to bring other things into this. But I think it's important. There's all these people that over social media, we're all saying, "Oh, you can't say this about that person." And I'm like, "Well, why can't you? Have you read your Bible? Heck, you don't even need to read your Bible." They're telling you on TV how secular and nihilistic our society has become. And when a society becomes this secular and this nihilistic, parents will use their children inappropriately. Fact. Doesn't matter what mom, dad, "Oh, mother would never do that. She would blah." No way. Well, Christine Wansley, no different than this crazy lady out in Massachusetts, Lindsay Clancy, willing to kill her kids and willing to blame it on postpartum psychosis. A potential, and I'm not supposed to say this, but a father, Patrick Clancy, perhaps not really grieving over his kids, perhaps moving on with his life, with a new wife, with a new kid, and with a lawsuit pending, maybe he's just not that concerned with the kids. And you shouldn't say that, Jason. This is the time we're living in. And so, and now I'm going to play the big joker. "Oh, Erica Kirkhope, she's a grieving widow. You can't ask her any tough questions." Like, what time are we living in? If a woman signs up to be CEO of a major political organization, she's saying she's down for the fight, and she's telling you that politics are very important for her. And if you, the grab for power, and I'm very suspicious of all of these political people, all of them, from the influencers to the actual politicians. And so I just think we're seeing little signs, and particularly as it relates to women, like, hey, man, we got to get them off this pedestal and realize that as long as this world is secular and as long as men are committed to sin, don't be surprised if a woman is committed to more sin. Because she will compete with you. If you want to pursue holiness, she'll compete with you in holiness. If you want to pursue wickedness, she'll compete with you in wickedness. And there's nothing she won't do.
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9: Hey! Wait a minute.
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11: Please.
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12: Let the AI drive.
9: Stop No, it's not.
10: She's like, this car needs Jesus. It's like she's driving a haunted car. She's high on bath salts. It's great.
11: It's so great. That actual video is about as long as Lord of the Rings, and I watch every second of it. It's utterly. I've watched it multiple times. It's fantastic from beginning to end. By the way, Dave, this is who you said should be on the Lindsay Clancy jury.
10: I agree.
11: If she was on the Lindsay Clancy jury.
10: I meant it.
11: You did mean it, and I think you would be totally right. She's the type of person to be like, absolutely not.
10: Yep.
11: This is not happening.
10: Nope.
11: No. We don't need any deliberation. I love that video so much, and I could honestly watch it for the whole rest of the show. But we do have to stop. But we actually have some Lindsay Clancy material today because the husband, ex-husband,
10: yes,
11: appeared on 60 Minutes. So let's do the first interview with Patrick Clancy.

0: Welcome to Stu and Dave to America. I'm Stu Bergier, along with, in studio, Dave Landau.
1: Ahoy, we meet again.
0: Yes, he's back from promoting the big special.
1: That's right.
0: Which is up over, 100,000 views and much more than that.
1: Yes, it hit 100,000 in 2 days, and now there's a YouTube glitch that doesn't air all the numbers.
0: Yeah.
1: So, it's like close to 200, but it's only showing like 111. But people
0: are enjoying
1: it. It's fine. People are liking it. But it figures that that's how that goes when I release a special.
0: And this is humanity in a nutshell. Dave, with an incredibly successful special, is now complaining about the extra special it could have been if only those views counted. That's the only thing he thinks about.
1: Indeed.
0: That is how we work as human beings.
1: It could always be better. That's me. But thank you all who watched and enjoyed it. And I do really appreciate the support.
0: Yeah. Very, very cool. And it's a great special. If you haven't seen it yet, go to youtube.com/@DaveLandauComedian. And you can watch it there as soon as you're done watching this show. We would like you to at least wait a little bit until.
1: Yes.
0: By the way, you can see Dave all over the country as well at DaveLandau.com. Coming, is it this weekend? Salt Lake City
1: this weekend.
0: Big show.
1: Salt Lake City, Utah this weekend. Come out.
0: We got a big audience in Salt Lake.
1: Of
0: course, for The Blaze and here on Stu and Dave to America. So, yeah, guys, get out there. Check Dave out. Two nights in Salt Lake.
1: That's right. And then Pittsburgh, Pennsylvania, October 15th. Akron, Ohio, October 16th and 17th. October 23rd, Canton, Michigan. And November 5th. Greenville, North Carolina.
0: Very, very cool. And don't forget to join us this week as well on Predictable. Got a lot of brand new stuff going on. We've got some really cool stuff out that it's right around the corner. We launched an election model where we're modeling the election as far as all the experts, kind of getting all the information into one place so you can kind of see what everybody's saying. And we kind of give you a comparison from that in prediction markets so you can look for opportunities if you're looking to profit a little bit. We also have a brand new, if you go to predictable101.com, there is a, like if you're like new to prediction markets, you have no idea how any of them work. We have a kind of a, like, I don't know, it's like a crash course.
1: Diagram?
0: It's like a three-minute videos.
1: Oh, that
0: like,
1: makes more sense.
0: Kind of like, hey, check it out. There's also a printed version as well, but you can check it out. If you're looking to get into those things, you have no idea how they work. Don't worry, you're not late on them. You're probably still very early if you're thinking about it right now. Check it out at predictable101.com.
1: Nice.
0: All right, Dave, the Clancy thing, we've talked about it a few times.
1: Yes, we have.
0: And I think we're on pretty much the same page with it.
1: Yeah, I feel she's guilty.
0: Yeah, I feel like, well,
1: they're bullying a juror.
0: Yes, I kind of felt like that I had my mind made up when she admitted she did it. That was the part that really stuck with me.
1: Yeah, and the fact that all the evidence points to the fact that she did it, mm-hmm. and even her attorney says she did it.
0: Mm-hmm.
1: And if there was any evidence at all to point that Patrick did it, that being her ex-husband, that the defense attorney would have used that in court.
0: You think?
1: And not gone for the Hail Mary pass with the insanity plea.
0: Right. It's very strange. You'd think that would be the way to go. That was covered in here. I want to get to that. I want to start, though, with this piece from 60 Minutes. This is it's an awful story. And I don't know how I would like to see how you felt he came off in this interview, because one of the big criticisms of him during the trial was he looked like he wasn't even being emotional about this. Like, his three kids were just murdered and not just murdered. It was several years before, but
1: 3 years ago.
0: Yeah. They were murdered and he was very stoic. He wasn't, he didn't see him at all. Like, he was even bothered by it. Yeah. This must mean he's involved or something. I don't even know what the theory is. Here he is talking about, his relationship with Lindsay and, did she ever like ask you for forgiveness? Watch.
2: I saw headlines that said, killer mom and baby murderer, monster, and none of them were accurate. I believe that it was her mental illness that caused that. So I shared those words. And I think when it comes to forgiveness, I also felt that if I didn't get there, I would be eaten up inside forever.
3: Did you ask Lindsay why she did it?
2: I asked her if she remembered it.
3: And what did she say?
2: She said it was like a dream. And she remembered it much in the way you would remember a dream after waking up.
3: Do you feel like you failed in some way in this period? Or do you feel like you did the best you could?
2: I think I did the best I could with what I had at the time. And I live with the outcome. I live with it every day.
3: Has she ever asked for your forgiveness?
2: No, but I gave it to her.
1: I'm not one to side with the press, but maybe the killer mom, I got to say, not inaccurate.
0: Maybe the right summary of the story at the beginning.
1: Yeah. Right. I would say in the beginning of that clip, I may have sided with them. But I think
0: there's two elements to that, though, Dave, because you have both mom and killer. And, you know, she was like, even if you think she's completely, you know, it was all mental illness, she definitely was a mom. And she definitely was a killer. Like, well, those two things are definitely true.
1: And it also, I believe, was mental illness.
0: Yeah, I think so, too. I think so, too.
1: I just don't think it makes it excusable. I think it's a very, you know, we've talked about this, too. I just don't think it matters.
0: Yeah, it might matter to where she spends the rest of her life.
1: Right.
0: Right? Like, it might be a minimum security situation as opposed to a maximum. Or it might be a mental institution as opposed to a prison. Those are conversations we can have. But like, I have nieces and nephews that are very small.
1: Yeah.
0: She can't be in the same free society as them. Like, that's not allowed.
1: Yeah, it's just, it's too much. And she can't date and then have more children. Well, not that she could, but just saying it's not, that's not possible.
0: It can't be allowed. It can't, in a society that cares about its most vulnerable, the children of our world, you can't just be letting willy-nilly multiple murders, someone who's murdered multiple people out into civilization again. Like, it just, I don't care about any of the side arguments when it comes to, oh, well, she, didn't mean it. I'm sure, look, I'm sure she regrets it. I'm sure she does.
1: Oh, I'm sure.
0: There was the postpartum thing, we've talked about it before. That is a real thing. It affects women all the time. But most women don't murder the three children. And when you do that, you cross a different line.
1: That's true. That would be making generalities if you said that all women killed their kids when they were postpartum.
0: Right, too general. Too general.
1: It's way too general.
0: Yeah.
1: But no, I think, though, with him saying with forgiveness, that does apply to what you were saying going on in court, how they're saying he was acting stoic. It also means he's dealt with the trauma. What he's seen is worse than what they're talking about because he saw it firsthand.
0: Right, right.
1: And whatever he's learned to cope with in the last 3 years, if he truly does have forgiveness for her, he may just be tuning out.
0: Yeah, I think so. And look, because I have some qualifying points on this, but he's handled that the right way, right? Like, in theory, if what he's saying is true, he's actually got past it. Actually, he gave her forgiveness even though she didn't ask for it. Those are things you're supposed to do as an adult, as if you're a person of faith. It's something you should be doing as a person of faith as well. So, look, That all that being said, I think that's like actually probably the right thing for him to be saying, even though it might not come off right. I will say the one I had a little bit of an issue with, because I don't think I would ever be able to get there, is did you do your best or did you have some sort of peace in this? And like I would never be able to stop beating myself over letting her alone with these kids. Like this is not even like if you had a conversation with your wife, Dave, and she's like, you know what? Thinking about murdering the kids. And that was the only time you ever heard about it. Even then, you would never want your kids to be alone with this person. This is a person who checked herself into a facility because she was so concerned about her own actions,
1: right,
0: murdering children.
1: Yeah.
0: You can't go out to dinner. This is what DoorDash is for, boys and girls. You have to get the chicken fingers delivered those nights. That's a requirement from now on.
1: Yeah, I definitely would not go. You know, I did do my best. I rolled up my sleeves. I got in there. It's like, I got to, not to criticize him. I feel very bad for him.
0: It's tough. It's tough.
1: But I wouldn't call it your best.
0: Right. And like, I'm sure in that moment.
1: And no, I just hate myself. So
0: you hate yourself forever, right?
1: Yeah. I just do it. I hate myself anyway. So just the idea of this happening, I would just, there's no way I would ever stop blaming myself.
0: No.
1: And maybe he does.
0: Yeah, maybe he's just saying that.
1: Right? He's just saying, I think I did my best, but there's no way even in an interview, like if they asked me, I'd be like, oh, I certainly haven't forgiven her. Are you kidding me?
0: Right.
1: And I'd be like, oh, my best? No, not even close. Like if you were asking me, I don't think I could be honest.
0: Now, I will say he probably was advised to make sure.
1: He said that he forgave her.
0: Yeah, you forgave her. And also don't say that you had any responsibility in this multiple reasons, including the internet, which we'll get to here in a second. This part was just absolutely soul crushing, though, talking about the 8-month-old. There's three kids.
1: Yes.
0: You know the story, the youngest being 8 months old. And this is I didn't realize this because I have not I've not followed this like my wife, who has dedicated her life to the coverage of this particular trial. She's now, that is now her top priority in all of life.
1: Women love murder.
0: You know, it's so weird.
1: Cases, of course, like Forensic Files in every show.
0: Yes, you know, I go to CrimeCon every year, which is a true crime convention, which is a friend of mine started it. So I've been going for years and years and years and years. It's an incredible event, by the way. If you ever even thought about, like, if you love watching those Netflix documentaries or Dateline or whatever, and you're into that sort of stuff, which you don't have to be psychotic to be into it. Most people aren't. But CrimeCon is around the country every year. It's so much fun. It's a great event. And also you learn so much about these cases. And like they talk to the investigators and the detectives and all this stuff. It's really, really cool. But
1: forensics.
0: Forensics, yeah. It's really cool. It's also about, I don't know, 85% women. Like it's almost exclusively women. It's all women. They love that. They go on to Lifetime movies and they watch, you know, the husband being abusive. I don't know what is the attraction.
1: They watch Meredith Baxter Burney get her ass handed to her.
0: Over and over again.
1: Yeah, she really.
0: What did Meredith do?
1: I don't know, but she went from family ties to just being beaten for three decades.
0: So true. So, wow. It really was a sad, sad outcome.
1: I guess it's like Melissa Joan Hart now, but it was good 30 years of getting punched.
0: Yeah, you know, there's two roles you can get at Lifetime, which is a woman who gets beaten up over and over and over again in movies, and Christmas.
1: I was going to say, either or.
0: and you started a cookie company.
1: Yes.
0: in a small town, or you just went off to the big city.
1: And your cookie company takes off.
0: Companies take off, and then what? Then what do you do? I don't know.
1: They should mix it. Yeah. They should have a very abusive Christmas cookie.
0: Good God, I would totally watch that movie.
1: Yeah, I would too. You're like, this is the best one they've ever done.
0: Can I pitch this to any network right now? A movie about a young lady that goes off to the big city because she just wants a career, then comes home and then meets her old high school love who runs a cookie company or a reindeer supply store, and then they just beats the hell out of her every night. That's how
1: we'll call it Surviving Christmas 2. We can already use a working title from another movie.
0: How could this fail?
1: It won't.
0: And by the way, the only other requirement I have is Dave Landau has to write the screenplay. That
1: Deal.
0: Must be part of it.
1: Deal.
0: I would totally. You know, we did a parody of this of those types of movies called The Christmas Twist years ago. It's the dumbest thing in the world, but we play it every year. We have always played it every year. Maybe we should still play it on this one. I think you'd like it because it's very stupid and dark and just making fun of those.
1: Oh yeah,
0: those stupid movies. And Glenn's in it, and Jeffy, my wife's in it as well. You know, it's Pat Gray is in it. It's quite the cast, and it's the dumbest thing in the entire world. But like after we made it. And we made it. We run it. It was, you know, it's like a popular piece of content on The Blaze. And people would ask for it every single year. And then, I swear this is true, Dave, Hallmark made a serious version of this movie. It's the exact plot from, like, beginning to end. The whole story's the same. I swear they saw it. And we're like, we should just make, just to screw with these guys, make a serious version of this movie. I think it happened.
1: I have to watch it. I guarantee you they saw it. Yeah, they're like, sure. You know what? This is not that bad of an idea.
0: It's a good plot. It's a good plot. Okay. We're laughing a lot for the clip I'm about to show you, which is
1: true.
0: One of the most depressing things you'll ever see. But we'll cover it anyway. Here it is.
2: So I didn't have all the details of Callan's condition. I just knew that they got a heartbeat back, so I remember that night, I really thought there was a chance that Callan would live, and I remember just thinking, just give me one kid,
0: God.
2: And I would raise him as best I could, and I would give him the best life I possibly could, and I'd tell him about his brother and sister, and I was holding out hope for that, and then when I got to the hospital, I saw the doctor, I saw the look on her face, and I knew that it wasn't going to be a good prognosis.
3: Callan's heart kept beating for four days.
1: God. That's
2: I'm so grateful for those 4 days that I had with him. And I'm so grateful he hung on.
3: Did you talk to him in those 4 days?
2: Yeah.
3: Can you tell me anything you said?
2: I said, I'm so sorry. And I got to hold him. I got to lay down next to him.
1: That's awful.
2: And he died in my arms.
0: Good. I mean, that is difficult to watch. I thought he came off as very sympathetic here. And I think it's like, it's one thing, Dave, to like, you're watching trial coverage and you see this woman who looks pretty sad and she's in a wheelchair and, you know, you hear all these details about the other thing. And like, I could see how you might be like, well, you know, you have to ask these questions. You look at that one freaking picture of that kid and like, how can you, how this poor, I mean, this dad who just lost his three kids, they're adorable little kids for no freaking reason. I don't get it.
1: The sad part is a guy who's that broken and devastated, which anybody would be, then being attacked and being called the killer and the guy who did it. And
0: yeah,
1: you know, and again, I don't think she meant to do it either.
0: Right.
1: And that's the part that sucks. Like the whole thing is just this ugly thing. But the idea that people just keep going after him, it just shows how kind of pathetic we've become in our culture, that we just allow so much. I mean, it's freedom of speech. I'll stand by it. But
0: yeah,
1: it's also, you know, you could not be such a dumbass about it when you go after somebody like this, who clearly, that's not acting. He's not Brando.
0: No, I mean, that's just ridiculous. And like, you know, the founders were super clear about what your point on the First Amendment. Like they wanted it to be that you can even, there are, you know, papers written by the founders who are like, even if you know you're lying, you should be able to say it. Like, it's like they were so
1: right
0: far on that First Amendment bandwagon. And I am as well. And I know you are. You should, of course, be able to say stupid things. But I'm glad you brought that up, because they talked about that specific thing in the interview, talking about how basically there's been a bunch of conspiracy theories that have popped up that actually, even though she's admitted the killings, it wasn't really her. It was really him. And I think maybe that's why he did the interview. I want to get your take on that, though. Here's the clip.
3: An online swarm of sleuths and influencers has been dissecting every detail of the case, developing theories that portray him as uncaring, unfaithful, and even the murderer of his children. How do you respond to people who have that idea about you?
2: It's deeply harmful to the legacy of my children. It is a huge distraction from what really matters here, which is perinatal mental health. And it's done real harm to real people, myself included, but also others.
3: How does it affect you directly, the stuff that's out there online?
2: It's painful to see, and it makes it difficult to be in public. And it's possible that some of those people, after seeing lie after lie after lie, they start to believe it, and that's what we're left with.
0: I mean, it's legitimately devastating.
1: It's not, well, yeah. I mean, some of the most infuriating things I've ever seen on TikTok. Not that I really go on. I usually just hear it really loud volumes when I'm on a Frontier flight. But everything that I ever hear on TikTok is pretty awful. But yeah, that's if you're just making videos calling a guy a murderer, I swear to God, there's got to be some element of, I know karma may not even work this way, but it's got to somehow come back at you when you spend all your time just harassing somebody who's lost everything.
0: Oh my God, it's just so terrible. And I guess that's why you do this interview. That being said, you're never going to talk one person on TikTok out of the fact that you were the murderer. Like, once they're there, they're going to be there forever. It's part of their identity. They're never going to say, no matter how much evidence you give them, no matter how convincing you look in the interview, are they ever going to back off that position?
1: But that is why you have to do this interview. You shouldn't even have to, but that's why he's sitting there, is to basically get people to back off.
0: Because I talked about this with Megyn Kelly earlier today, and I think I'm with her in this, and that, like, I'm sure people told him, you got to do an interview, you got to get out there. People are saying these terrible things about you. But do you? I mean, you've gone through this whole thing. You want to put it behind you, I would assume. The last thing in the world I want to do is go in 60 minutes and talk about it. I mean, people do this all the time. They're always saying like, well, look, we have to talk about this. I got to make sure I comment on this. No, you don't, actually. You could talk about whatever you want. You actually don't have to get in. I say this online with conservatives all the time. They're always fighting with each other. They're always, I've got to say something about this. No, this time I've got to say. You know what? Actually, you don't. Maybe sometimes you could shut up. Maybe every once in a while, you don't run your mouth about everything. And when it comes to this particular case, which is different than the annoyance that I have with people online, it's like, I just feel like if I were him, he's got to deal with this his own way, and I don't know how I would deal with it. Probably really poorly, but like, I would just want to run and hide and just never talk in public again.
1: Oh, yeah. But I think with this, the difference is if one person was harassing you constantly,
0: yeah.
1: there would actually be some kind of law involved.
0: Yep.
1: And this is millions of people harassing you constantly. So this will at least validate the people that are on your side.
0: Yeah.
1: And so I do understand the play. Like, he doesn't have to, but there's so many people who I think are taking it past the freedom of speech thing where it's like, this is harassment. Yep. You're just legally allowed to do it now for whatever reason because social media. Exists.
0: Yeah, you know, and it's weird because, like, you have a guy like Alex Jones mm-hmm. who came out and really, like, look, I'm not an Alex Jones guy. I'm not my favorite guy in the world. But, like, a guy who came out and did a very tiny slice of his content palette was him talking about the Sandy Hook
1: murders. Right.
0: That was not, like, he's the guy who's known as the father of the 9/11 conspiracy theories. But, like, you know, I think he mentioned it a few times. I remember at the time reading the stories, it really wasn't central to even his programming. And they put a $1 billion fine on the guy.
1: Well, and that was just to get people to they used him as a mark.
0: Yeah,
1: they wanted to make sure people never talked out of line.
0: And I'm not saying that that's right. I don't think we should put $1 billion fines on everybody on TikTok.
1: No, I think what
0: things.
1: He said was ridiculous.
0: Yeah.
1: But then at the same time, that was a complete overstep to do that to
0: I agree, and that should not happen to any of these people who are doing this on Lindsey Clancy case by any means. I don't want that to be the right. I think the right side is we got to let it go and deal with it. But it is interesting that a society that would react that way and be cheered on by 50% of the country to basically destroy Alex Jones because they considered him right wing. Which, by the way, I don't know if everyone realized it. It was all about how Bush was involved in 9/11. That's how right wing he was.
1: Right.
0: But all that having to be said, like. It is weird that our society is like completely fine with this. This guy had his kids murdered, and now he's like he's being constantly tortured by millions of people who are going on TikTok and saying that he did it when his wife admitted it. I mean, it's really completely nuts.
1: Right, who completely lack empathy or normal social skills or any sort of social grace to not do something like this
0: yeah.
1: and don't look at the evidence or look at a tiny piece and go, I think this person's right.
0: Right.
1: They made one small point, and I looked at no other bit of evidence, and I'm just going to agree and harass this man.
0: Mm-hmm. That is the way it works.
1: And it will never stop haunting him.
0: And they're doing that now to the juror as well.
1: Well, yeah, now he has to make he's going to be making a statement coming up.
0: That's right. Now he's yeah. making the statement. I don't know. I feel like...
1: he's living in the woods or something. Like, they said he's in a rural area.
0: And this is...
1: Which is probably not even true. He's probably hiding in an attic somewhere just because he's terrified.
0: We've gone on too long here, David. Let me make this last point. If you were a lawyer, right?
1: And I am.
0: In a normal, you are, obviously. I'm just saying I'm not.
1: Yeah, like Star Jones, I'm a lawyer.
0: You're a lawyer. In a sane society, when you have a woman who's murdered three kids and admitted it, what you're hoping, praying for, if you do your job perfectly, is a hung jury where one person on the jury actually sides with you.
1: Right.
0: What we have now is a society where only one person sided with the children and said, hey, the person who did this should be held responsible. And everyone's freaking out because one person dared to stand up and say, don't murder kids.
1: Yes.
0: Right? That is how upside down we are. That's not a good thing.
1: Well, we should also point out, this is what everybody who I'm friends with thought happened.
0: Really?
1: Everybody, even Malice put out a tweet going, I apologize. Michael Malice put out a tweet saying, I apologize that I thought it was one person found her not guilty.
0: Right.
1: And that was the hung jury. Everybody I knew thought it was that.
0: Amazing.
1: The reverse.
0: Gotta have Malice on. I haven't talked to him in a while.
1: He's great.
0: Michael Malice is awesome. We love him. We should see if we can get him on talking to the controller.
1: Yes.
0: I don't know. Make up an excuse.
1: He'll come on.
0: Just say... You know, I don't know, whatever topic he's talking about, bring him on. He's always good. Okay, we actually have another great guest coming on.
1: Yes, we
0: Ian
1: do.
0: Murphy is coming on. He's a guy, I think you'll remember him, because during COVID, there was a lot of people who were out there shutting down states, shutting down all businesses all over the place. There's only a few people, though, that stood up and said, no, we're not going to deal with this. We're going to stand up and do something about it. You're going to meet one of them next. This message is sponsored by Raycon, but honestly, I tell you this story whether they're sponsoring or not, because as you may have known, I recently got in a little bit of a warlike battle with a bicycle.
1: Yes, you did.
0: It was very dramatic, Dave. I keep thinking of it when I picture it, of what it must have looked like, and just like Tom Cruise.
1: Hilarious.
0: No, I was going to say like Tom Cruise, like Mission Impossible, flying through the sky, somehow landing in the perfect, impossible fall from like an 80-story building and somehow surviving it. That's how I feel like it looked.
1: Oh, I bet.
0: Or hilarious. Anyway, because whenever an old person, flops over the handlebars of a bicycle, it's going to be very attractive.
1: But you're not old, because then that's tragic. Yours is just the age where it's still hilarious.
0: Yeah, okay.
1: Yours is just a cyclist getting hit by a car. A cyclist like making himself get hit by a car without hitting the car.
0: Look, I don't want to call you out. You're telling me Joe Biden falling over on that bike was not hilarious?
1: That was hilarious.
0: Okay, that's what
1: anything happening to him was for some reason funny.
0: And he was fine. I was badly injured. He was fine. That's the sad part. The reason I bring this up in the middle of a Raycon commercial is while I was riding the bike, it wasn't that I wasn't aware of my surroundings. I was very aware of my surroundings because I was wearing these particular open earbuds, the essential open earbuds from Raycon. Now, these are awesome. They're perfect if you're riding a bike, if you're going for a jog, if you're going for a walk, because you get to kind of know what's still going on around you, and still hear your podcast. But what was interesting about this is I flew over the handlebars of this bike. I landed, I crashed, I was sitting there on the ground. I couldn't even stand up for a while. I was in a lot of pain. I couldn't like push up on the ground at all. It was terrible. And I'm sitting there and this one nice other bicyclist stopped and he said, hey, he's helping me and everything. He's like, are you okay? And I was talking to him for like 3 or 4 minutes. And about 3 or 4 minutes in, I realized I was still listening to the podcast that I was listening to while I was on the bike before I crashed, because the essential open earbuds from Raycon stayed on my ears somehow. not only was the bike all busted up, I had this thing that was super glued on my phone, which also broke. It broke the bonds of super glue, and yet the Raycon earbuds still stayed on my ear and continued to play the podcast the entire time. 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
10: Here in Northern Michigan is open for indoor dining, despite the state's coronavirus prevention order.
11: I've got a moral and fiduciary responsibility to my employees to get them paid.
12: Don't ever, ever, ever come back and harass my employees. Don't ever come back and touch anything that is not your property.
10: Ian Murphy of the Iron Pig Smokehouse in Gaylord has racked up cease and desist orders, citations, fines, and even threats of license suspension, but that hasn't stopped him. And despite visits from the health department to liquor commission and city police.
13: We said we come here and check. You guys are still serving food and alcohol.
11: Yes.
13: Okay.
11: Yeah.
0: Story. You may remember this story from the COVID times. Ian Murphy is joining us now. He is the owner of the Iron Pig Smokehouse in Michigan and one of the business owners that actually stood up against all the COVID nonsense at the time. Really important we had those voices. And Ian, I want to bring you on the program now. Ian, thanks so much for coming on.
14: Yeah, thanks for having me, guys. And ahoy, Dave. Love the new special. Got to give a shout out, brother. That is hilarious.
1: Thank you, Ian. I appreciate that. Good to see you as always. I haven't seen you since the summer.
14: Yeah.
1: Well, it is still the summer.
14: Great to see you then, too. It is sort of still summer up here, though it's about 55 up here. But yeah, thanks for having me on, guys. I really appreciate it. You know, it's 6 years on from COVID, and, you know, not much has changed in that environment. Nobody's really been held accountable, especially here in Michigan. But these conversations are still happening. I'm not in court anymore, although I was for the better part of 4 years. But we have a new governor, a governor's race going on here in Michigan right now. We're getting away from the Gretchen Whitmer 8 years, and it looks like we're going to have a new governor in Michigan. I'm hoping it's one of the first black governors in the nation. Florida is going to give us a run for their money as well, but it's interesting how, you know, 5-6 years on from all this stuff, nobody's been held accountable. That's my biggest thing. You know, I went through years of court trying to get some laws changed in Michigan. We got some change. We had some big wins, definitely. But there's a lot of work to do here in Michigan. You can see this license suspension poster behind me. I actually had, and Dave, I think you know this, I had the liquor commission come in June without notice, with no warrant, and seize my Iron Pig bourbon. So I've got new stuff going on with the liquor commission here in Michigan. They're trying to basically strip me of my Fourth Amendment right. They're trying to strip me of my Fifth Amendment right. So I'm no stranger to any of this stuff that's going on. But I really wish that we were able or still able to be able to hold some

0: community safe by closing my restaurant or doing takeout. But the health department here in Michigan had to admit on the record that there was never a case of COVID or even a contact trace. Mm. But they still took my liquor license. They still took my food license. They just didn't care.
1: So what would, at that time, I mean, we can all look back at this now. It's nice and easy to say, oh, gosh, well, of course, you should have stood up against the government. Not easy to do. I mean, a lot of even conservatives who were against the policies still went along with them. What made you decide, I'm sorry, I got to stand up, I got to do this?
0: Yeah, I think you played it in the clip there where the police show up to check on us. And there's a lot there. They were in multiple times. But I've always stood by the fact that I do have a responsibility to my employees. This is my full-time job. It's my wife's full-time job. And now we've grown our company to 50-plus employees. But at the time, we were at about two dozen. And it was... People need to remember, this is right before Thanksgiving. Our legislature, our leadership in Michigan went on Thanksgiving break and didn't say, hey, restaurants, here's a plan for you moving into the holidays. Here's some kind of unemployment package or something. Not that I'm necessarily in favor of that, but my point is that they just went on vacation, did nothing for us, and said, hey, I hope everything goes well for you during Christmas and the holidays. We'll see at the beginning of the year. I refused to accept that and decided. I had seen some other restaurants in Southern Michigan sort of doing this same thing. And I said, what the heck? Let's give it a go. I notified our local health department that the next day we were going to be opening back up. And a lot of your listeners may not know, but I mean, Michigan was one of the most strict lockdown states in the country next to California and New York. So there was a lot of pushback. Not just from the government, but socially, online. People would take to review sites and start review bombing our business. You know, we started seeing things happening over the summertime. Well, reviews weren't about the food anymore. It was about people not wearing masks or employees not wearing masks. And it just started to become to a point where, you know what, this is not working. I would rather go out of business knowing that I did everything in my power to keep going than capitulate to this nonsense any longer.
1: That's great. Ian, we got about a minute left. You're trying to do something about this to make sure that people are held accountable. What are you doing?
0: Yeah, so we've gone through multiple court proceedings with the health department especially. But really, what's come from all of this is, you know, we've had two election cycles here in Michigan, federal and at the state level. I'm now more involved in some of these conversations when leaders do come through that are running for some of these offices. Right now, I've been having great conversations with the Republican candidate for Governor John James, and specifically the Attorney General Doug Lloyd, the Republican candidate for Attorney General. We've got to look at the Supreme Court rulings that have come out since 2020 and adopt some of those federal rulings. We don't have time to get into them, but really what they do is they strike at the idea that these unelected bureaucrats can have so much power, like the Liquor Commission, like the Health Department, like the DNR here in Michigan. These agencies have so much power, and as we've seen for the last 6 years, they don't have to be held accountable to anybody.
1: Yeah, you know, it's one of those things that we often complain about how annoying Republicans are and how sometimes we're like, oh, there's no difference. I mean, look, there are real differences, especially between James and, was it Benson is the other, yes. Is it Jocelyn Benson?
2: Yeah, Jocelyn
1: Benson. Yeah, I mean, it's like, it is, there's a massive difference between their approaches, and God forbid something like this happens again. You need to make sure you have the right person in charge. Ian, this is, first of all, great work during that time, and your continued great work at Iron Pig Smokehouse. Can people get... Iron Pig Bourbon nationwide, or is there any way that people can get on that?
0: No, that's a great question. So we can't. I have a bottle at home. The rest of it has been seized and is ironically down in Detroit right now. So the new Purple Gang is in town, I guess, Dave. And this is the entirety of my fight now. Is that I want to break is the wrong word, but I want to change how the control state in Michigan is for liquor. You can't get any spirits, new spirits, into this marketplace right now. And we have a legitimate bourbon that's made down in Kentucky in Bardstown by one of the biggest private label companies in the nation. And the rules in Michigan are very, very, very strict. And I sort of have broken some of those rules sort of on purpose. If I can't talk a lot about

0: it.
1: Right.
0: Because we're I still have administrative hearings to go through. So they could potentially use this interview and other interviews against me. And that's the crux of the problem is they're asking for all this information from me to potentially incriminate myself. Now, since I have a liquor license, I'm a, quote, highly regulated industry, which means generally when I sign that license, like you do when you sign a driver's license agreement, you agree to these set of rules. Well, there's a federal judge that has changed some rules for the Liquor Commission, and we're looking to stand on those ruling and take it even a little bit further. So the Liquor Commission's not done hearing from me yet. They're good people. It's not that at all. They just have exponentially too much power that they can wield over us little guys.
1: Amazing. Well, we got to leave it there, Dave.
2: Yeah, we do. Yeah,
1: unfortunately. Murphy, yeah, owner of the Iron Pig Smokehouse. Follow him on X. It's at Iron Pig Smoke and on YouTube at MUPHPOD. Ian, thanks so much for joining us. And we really appreciate it. And we'll talk to you soon.
0: Thank you, guys. Appreciate you.
2: Thank you.
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9: Each one of you matters. Take this moment and be proud of yourselves for what you do. This is the greatest country in the world. Truly, we are blessed to be born here, come here, and we should never take that for granted. That's what God created us for, is to lift each other up in the hard moments, to be there for each other in the hard moments, and to come together as a collective and fight for good. That's why this country was formed. We should never forget that.
1: This is very interesting. This is released by the U.S. Department of War.
10: Well, of course, because you want to have the Paul brothers.
1: Yeah, Jake Paul and Logan Paul.
10: Yeah, Logan, who looks like he goes to the barber and asks for the circumcised penis. And Jake, who I imagine his war strategy would be paying Iran to take a dive for us. So pretty solid to bring them in.
1: It is. It's just really. It's also really weird imagery, right? Just
10: it's bizarre. Yeah, it's bizarre. Yeah,
1: influencers there, like with official. Beyond the official podium with the official logo and everything, and it just kind of it is very, very strange. But when you actually like listen to what they're saying, it's like the stuff that celebrities used to say about the country, like that it's good and we're lucky to be here, and that like thank God we are. And now all of these celebrities are out there trashing them. These guys get blown up all the time for, you know, it's typical in Instagram type idiocy. Yeah. But like, hey, like at least they like the country.
10: No, it is. It's a nice thing when people actually do like the country, and it's usually just envy and jealousy, and people are angry that they have money.
1: Yes.
10: It's typically why you go after them. They are kind of ridiculous, which is why I can make the shots that I just did.
1: Yes.
10: But at the same time, it is nice when they actually do in like being American.
1: Yeah. I mean, there is something actually refreshing about the Paul brothers is going out there and saying, hey, you know what doesn't suck? The United States. How about that for once? It's nice.
10: We got really rich off of it.
1: Yeah. And there's plenty of people who have that story, right? Everybody's got a story about how wealthy they've become because of the United States. Most people still trash it. It's nice to see. I like it.
10: Agreed. I agree with you there.
1: All right. Back in a second.
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1: We have a lot coming up this week on Predictable with Stu. We've got a big election model out. We've got these new videos we're doing, like kind of like a crash course in just being able to get started on prediction markets. 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So join us there. And then, of course, Dave Landau across the country. Where are you going to be, Dave? You got some shows coming up.
10: This weekend, Salt Lake City. 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You can come out to Pittsburgh, Pennsylvania, a whole bunch of places in the near future. DaveLandau.com. You can also check out my special, youtube.com/DaveLandau Comedian.
1: Yeah, you should definitely check that out if you haven't seen it yet. As Ian was even saying, like, it's a great special. Everybody I've talked to thought it was really, really funny, Dave.
10: Thank you.
1: It's something you should check out. It's such an interesting thing with the way stand-up is now, where, like, it used to be you try to get that special on, like, Comedy Central or, you know, HBO, right, for a long time. And now it's like, why even go through all that nonsense?
10: You just need people to see it.
1: People see it.
10: Yeah, that's right? The main goal.
1: Yeah.
10: Yeah.
1: And of course, I would assume people then come up to the live shows, and there's all sorts of other benefits.
10: Exactly.
1: All right. So that's how you do it. That's how comedy works.
10: Indeed.
1: Check it out. Dave Landau, comedian on YouTube. And we have more Stu and Dave Do America this week. Don't forget Blaze TV as well. 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
1: Dave Do America presents Water versus Coke Zero.
16: If God wanted me to drink water, why did he invent Coke Zero?
1: Good question.
10: It's true. And if he wanted you to drink Coke, why did he then invent Coke Zero?
1: That's right.
10: It's evolution.
1: It is. You know? By the way, I should point out, cheers to anyone drinking a Coke Zero at home along with the show.
10: Yeah, there you go. Mm-hmm. It's true.
1: Way, I will say this.
10: I got water here like a sucker.
1: Yeah, you do. If water is one of the beverages you're currently drinking.
10: Just go with water.
1: Of course, the other one is grain alcohol, which Dave drinks traditionally on every episode.
10: Well, it's still counts as sobriety if you make it in your bathtub.
1: Right, that's true. That's true. Yeah, that's what they say.
10: That's what they say.
1: By the way, I should point this out. I got into a back and forth years ago about you should drink more water. There is literally no science behind this claim, like that you're supposed to be having 2 gallons of water a day or whatever they say.
10: Yeah, whatever amount it is means you can't do anything else. Right,
1: exactly. Yeah. Like having water and being hydrated is good. But when you look at the hydration levels you need to like live, you get it mostly from food. Like you actually get it from, you know, fruits and vegetables and the things that you eat. And because you might say, well, there's water in Coke Zero. And that's true. Yes. It actually does count. Yes, the water that you take in a carbonated beverage or a Gatorade or whatever else will hydrate you, just like water will hydrate you. Now, filling yourself up, it might make it easier for you to not eat as much or snack as much. There's reasons why drinking a lot of water might be great. But
10: yeah,
1: I did a whole show on this years ago where like the water stuff is like, wait, where did this even come from? Michelle Obama used to say it all the time. Like, there's literally no science behind what she was saying.
10: Right. It's just, well, you're just flushing your system constantly, yeah. Which is fine.
1: It's It's not bad. Yeah.
10: But yeah, the amount that they tell you to drink is an absurd amount of water.
1: It is. It is. And then you get obsessed with that and you do like 25 other horrible things to your body.
10: Right.
1: On a daily basis. So
10: exactly.
1: That's, and as you know, Stu and Dave Do America, we're known for our science content. And that's why you come here on a day-to-day basis. We won multiple awards.
10: We have. And also, real quick, Gatorade, that your doctor will tell you to drink that when you don't feel well.
1: See?
10: If water's so important, why is it, what, is he sponsored?
1: Yeah. Yeah,
10: maybe there's electrolytes in it.
1: No, you know, it is big water.
10: Yeah, it is. It's big water.
1: They want to scam you into opening that faucet on a day-to-day basis, and don't believe it. Don't believe the hype.
10: Yep. You just drink that Gatorade, which is far less expensive than your tap water at home.
1: There you go. That's the way it works. Yeah. By the way, this, of course, brought to you by Gatorade. Yes. Let's take a quick segment here and talk about the big news story of the day. We apparently haven't been thrown out of the White House yet, but everyone else seemingly has. Let's do the Trump's media shakeup.

0: Welcome to Stu and Dave Do America. I am Stu Bergier, along with Dave Landa.
1: Ahoy, we meet again.
0: Lots of great stuff coming up for you today. We have, of course, as well, you should go see Dave Landau on tour. I want to tell you about that. He's coming all over the place, including, by the way, a big audience on this, a big group in this audience for Salt Lake City. A lot of people live out there.
1: Yeah, this weekend, guys.
0: Yeah, this is it.
1: Come out.
0: Do it.
1: Come out to the show.
0: Great, well put.
1: This weekend, September 25, 26, Salt Lake City. I'll be at the cabaret at Wise Guys. Mm-hmm. Come out. I'm just going to promote that. And tonight at 9 p.m. Eastern, which is 8 p.m. Central, you can join us on the Dave and Austin Patreon. We're going to answer some of your questions.
0: Ooh.
1: That's a little clip show I do once a week just for the fun of it.
0: Yeah.
1: And so if anybody wants to ask any questions, I wouldn't recommend eating ever while watching that show.
0: Oh, really?
1: I don't choose the clips.
0: Okay.
1: I'm as surprised as everyone else they come on.
0: Oh, God.
1: So my job is to react.
0: Mm-hmm.
1: And, boy, there's a lot of stuff from other countries that is not okay.
0: Okay. All right.
1: That they just consider all right.
0: Yeah. That does not sound appetizing at all.
1: No, like, for example, a man putting a pole in his ass and then spinning around to become a windmill to power a village in India.
0: Wow.
1: It's innovative.
0: It is innovative.
1: It is. It's not okay to watch, though. No. I promise you.
0: So watch totally inappropriate, somewhat gut churning things with Dave on the Patreon. Where do people find that? Just go
1: to Patreon, the Dave and Austin Show. It's $5. That's it.
0: Yeah, check it out.
1: And you can come in, say hi, and say, "Hey, Dave, I want to ask you a question." I don't care what you ask.
0: Yeah, Dave.
1: I'll answer it.
0: I'll answer anything.
1: Yeah, be cruel. I prefer you weren't.
0: Yeah.
1: I am a human being with feelings, but mm-hmm. if you're paying, feel free to ask whatever you like.
0: Most of them were destroyed in your childhood, though, anyway.
1: So. Most feelings that, yeah. I mean, it still hurts, but boy, there's a thick callus.
0: Yeah, I will say.
1: My soul.
0: You know that if you read this book right here.
1: Well, thank you.
0: Yes, I'd happen to have a copy here. A Party of One by Dave Landau.
1: Check it out.
0: All of Dave's incredible stories in one location. You will love the book, by the way. That wasn't a planned tease, but I wanted to make sure that you know that it is available.
1: Yes.
0: I will also tell you, before we get to our topic, Predictable with Stu, we've got one thing I want to tell you about it might be interesting to you. If you are new to prediction markets, you're kind of like, what are these things? How do they work? We started something up called predictable101.com. 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There's four of them up there, and then there's also a more detailed printed guide if you wanted to check that out as well. 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
1: Do you have AI predictions?
0: We've done some of those, yeah.
1: Yeah, I'm curious what your take is on some of that stuff.
0: We should get into that.
1: Yeah, we should. Maybe. I'd like to.
0: Let's do a show on that. Let's talk about Trump. Donald Trump
1: he's the president, yes?
0: He is the president. Okay. And it's interesting that I don't know what will happen. I don't know how to do a show when a president is not Donald Trump, who just gives you this much material on a day-to-day basis.
1: Right.
0: He's just always something to talk about.
1: Well, Biden gave you material, but it's because he kept falling down and he had body doubles that were 2 feet taller than him.
0: Yeah, but other than that, it was pretty normal time.
1: And also had straight spines.
0: Mm-hmm. Yeah. Mm-hmm. Not great. Trump is today's, I don't know, what would you even call it? He is banning media outlets, CNN, MS Now and Politico from the White House. He is basically saying, look, I'm sick of your coverage. He had a long statement about how, they shouldn't be allowed to make up fake news. I don't want them here anymore.
1: Well, they do kick you out of the pool after you repeatedly pee in it.
0: Yeah.
1: So it does make sense.
0: That does happen to you.
1: Yes.
0: And it's like one of those things, if you're constantly being criticized, of course you don't want those people around. The question is, of course, does the president have a different standard here that he should be hitting when it comes to annoyance factor? He probably has to put up with more crap than almost any other job.
1: Oh, I would assume. I think he's always had to take a more disrespectful, I should say,
0: yes,
1: amount of questions or questioning, line of questioning.
0: Everything Trump says about the media, maybe not everything, most things Trump says about the media are pretty much true, right? Like obviously they hate his guts to the level of, like, you know, Hitler to the Jews. Like, that's how the media feels about Donald Trump, right? They despise him in every single way possible. If they could, we've seen examples of them hoping he gets assassinated, caught on camera. We've seen elements of when he was shot, the day he was shot, them still complaining about the way he handled it. I'll never forget in my life sitting in an airport watching the aftermath of this man being shot on stage in Butler, Pennsylvania, and watching people on CNN say, "I can't believe he said fight, fight, fight. He's really turning up the temperature." Are you kidding me? The man was just shot on stage.
1: Yeah, it was a reaction.
0: Yes.
1: He could have done anything after being shot, and it's okay.
0: Yes, it would have been okay if he just flipped him off and dropped a bunch of F-bombs, and I don't know. He could have said anything in that moment.
1: Of course, now they say he wasn't really shot, and it was all a cosplay.
0: So I get it, right? I get why Trump can't stand these people, and all of his criticisms about them are largely true.
1: Yes.
0: That being said, you're the president of the United States. How much of this stuff do you have to put up with? And how much of it is just part of the gig? And how much do you have to deal with? That's the question that's ongoing. Now,
1: sure.
0: Speaking of dumb people in the media, we have Anna Navarro, who is, you know, legitimately, and look, we can try to be kind, we can try to walk around this stuff, legitimately one of the dumbest people humanity has ever produced.
1: Agreed.
0: To see her get through multiple syllables is always a challenge, but we're going to watch her do that now. She's going to tell you how tough she's had it in her life and how bad these things are.
1: Okay.
2: I fled communism, and this is what communist dictators exactly do.
3: Yeah.
2: In places like North Korea and Cuba and Nicaragua and Venezuela, they censor and shut down the free press because they can't take, their little thin skin cannot take any criticism.
1: Okay, she's sitting on the free press. Here's my point. She says a communist, a communist dictator would do this, right? Mm-hmm. A communist dictator would have them lined up and shot against a wall, which is legitimately what would happen. She's getting paid six figures to sit on TV and call him a dictator.
0: Yes.
1: Just like communism.
0: Just like communism. Because you know how many shows like The View that are critical of the dear leader there are in Pyongyang?
1: Tons.
0: Oh my gosh, they're loaded up. We were just talking about Michael Malice the other day.
1: Yeah.
0: He has a great book called, I think it's called Dear Leader.
1: Yeah.
0: And it's a fantastic book he wrote years ago about North Korea and his study of that and actual visits. He actually went to North Korea, I think, for the book. But no, there's no like anti-Pyong, that was Kim Jong Il at the time.
1: Ill, yeah.
0: Yeah, Un, it's
1: I always
0: now.
1: Forget, yeah. Yeah.
0: It was Ill at the time, Kim Jong Il at the time. But there's no shows on public broadcast bashing the guy. That's not how that society operates.
1: Right.
0: That society operates to the level where he has ruined the country so much, and the family has ruined the country so much, that they will just let people with like basic cataracts just go blind and just live the rest of their lives blind.
1: Right.
0: And then they will bring in every once in a while, like Doctors Without Borders, who will come in and do surgeries on these people for free. And when this happens, there's a video of this, when this happens, they can finally see this is a basic surgery that everybody has. Like, this should not be a big thing. They do it, and they then get out and go to the first thing they see and go to is the portrait of Kim Jong-un and praise him like he's a god for healing them.
1: Right.
0: It's like, no, the reason why your life was miserable was this guy.
1: Right.
0: But that's how that society works. It's different than this. It's just so stupid. Now, look, I get why Trump is doing this. J.D. Vance is going to try to explain this a little bit, and he's got some points here.
1: Okay.
0: But, you know, again, is it the right thing to do for the president of the United States? That's up. We can discuss this here in a second. I'd love to get your take on this, Dave, because, you've seen people crack down on speech many, many times.
1: A few. Yeah, several. Let's see what let's see this. But, yeah, I do have an opinion on it.
0: J.D. Vance, here we go.
4: Sir, you talked a lot about free speech over the years. How is this not an attack on free speech?
5: Well, they can still report on the Trump White House. They can still get the public reports. They can still, of course, talk to people in the administration and outside the administration. What the president has said is we're not going to give you special access inside the White House. The way that I think about it is if you go back to the Biden administration or the Obama administration, compare, let's say, Politico to Breitbart. If you actually look at the objective analysis, Politico and Breitbart are, Politico is as anti-Trump as Breitbart was anti-Obama or anti-Biden. Now, why on God's green earth would Donald Trump be expected to give Politico special access when nobody in the media expected the Biden administration or the Obama administration to give Breitbart special access?
0: You know,
1: he's right. I mean, look, Obama did it too. The Biden administration revoked press passes in 2023 because questions were disruptive.
0: I hate those disruptive questions.
1: Yes, and in fact, they cut off credentials of 440 different reporters is what I was looking up. And this pretending that this hasn't been a precedent is absolutely ridiculous. And I understand, like, they are allowed to, but, like, this has been done so many times, and, like, they aren't objectively reporting outlets. They're completely partisan editorial outlets. They're all objectively biased, and it's ludicrous that they continue to operate under the slimiest pretense that they aren't. And, for example, like, do you remember when the Blaze had the open press pass to always go to the White House and ask Biden questions?
0: Oh, right.
1: They didn't. So,
0: by the way, not for lack of trying. I mean, no. I know I was here at the very beginning of this place, and we had a guy who wound up getting press credentials relatively early on. I mean, they never asked him. They never got him to ask a question. He was basically able to sit in the back of the room occasionally. Not all the time. And they did that because the Obama administration didn't want him there. Like, they could have. It wasn't like we just sent out me. Like, it was like a legitimate reporter who had been in the media and reporter for a very long time. And yeah, you know, he was working for a conservative outlet, but that should be okay. They didn't really allow that. This is very common, you know, as far as that goes. Now, look, when you think of CNN, you think of, MSNBC and Politico are a little bit different, but CNN is kind of still seen as one of our major news networks. It isn't common. The president didn't, get rid of them before. The argument being made now is that this is some First Amendment thing. And I don't know if that's true, frankly. I mean, the argument being made for this, I heard some guy making this, about it. He's like, oh, that's a First Amendment. You have to give equal access to everybody in the press. Really? Because that never happened to us. We never got equal access to the Biden or Obama administrations. The First Amendment says Congress shall pass no law that, this is not a situation where I think it's necessarily a First Amendment issue. I'm open to understand differently on that. Maybe I'm wrong. But when it comes down to this, like, of course he doesn't want these people here. I'm not surprised that he did this. And, I'm not surprised that the media is reacting the way that it is.
1: Well, yeah, and look at, they're questioning JD in any way that they want to right there. And he also looks like he's 71 years old now.
0: JD Vance?
1: Yeah.
0: Can you bring that video back up?
1: Really,
0: I didn't notice that.
1: He looks like he's aged so much out of stress.
0: It's so weird. Yeah, he does look older.
1: He looked like a kid a couple of years ago.
0: He did.
1: And now he's just like,
0: It's exhausting.
1: It's got to be awful.
0: The only person who doesn't seem to look that much different is Trump. For some reason, he just looks basically exactly
1: the same. He looks more tired, if we're being honest.
0: Yeah.
1: And a little gassy.
0: Yeah.
1: Mm-hmm. I mean, just being honest, I want to be honest.
0: I feel like you really notice the difference with Trump when you look back at, like, the old school. So, like, you look at him in the 80s, right? And again, he's 50 years ago almost. But, like, he looks like the energy is totally different. I didn't notice much difference between 2016 and 2026, really.
1: Probably not there.
0: Do you think just more rooted vegetables? He's eating too many, or
1: no? He eats McDonald's, and I don't blame him because he knows it's he trusts it. That's what RFK said, because he knows it's not going to be some local place that finds out it's for him, and they're going to try to murder him.
0: Oh, that's true.
1: I get it.
0: That's a good point.
1: But no, I think when you look at him and even up through maybe 2010, yeah, there's not much of a difference.
0: Yeah. I don't know. I think I keep boiling this down to, like, would I do this if I were president of the United States? No. No one voted for me, though. They voted for him.
1: I wouldn't do it, but I also haven't been asked 5 billion annoying questions about what I am since the day I got into office.
0: It's funny because I think he likes that, too. I think he loves mixing it up with the media.
1: This is very good.
0: It's his favorite part of the job.
1: It's kind of how he got it.
0: Yeah.
1: I mean, he kind of got the job because he went into a debate and ruined it for everyone.
0: Yeah.
1: And then we kind of like this guy.
0: Yeah.
1: So his response to media is good. That's why I am surprised about it. But to pretend that it's not ever happened before is absurd.
0: Yeah. It's a little different, but, like, look, this is common. I mean, the White House famously, especially with Biden, I mean, think about, maybe they didn't kick out Fox News, right? Maybe that would be the equivalent of CNN, right? Okay.
1: Sure.
0: Maybe they didn't do that. And that's true. They hid a man who was who couldn't think from us and his own cabinet for 2 years.
1: And the other side of the liberal media knew that he had dementia and admitted
0: nothing.
1: Later that they knew the whole
0: and
1: time.
0: And wrote books about it later on.
1: Yeah.
0: Including, by the way, people in the organizations we're talking about, Politico and CNN. So I'm sorry. I just, it's hard to, I get that this is like uncomfortable for the media. That media always, like the media loves stories about the media. They love it. They love talking about themselves. They love making it out to be like, oh gosh, this is the same as communism. First of all, you guys all praise communism every other day of the week. You're putting socialist candidates and putting them on pedestals. What do you mean you're complaining about communism?
1: That's a really good point. You've become socialist Democrats and now it's a problem?
0: Right. What are you talking about? Yes, we agree with you. This is, you know, media limitation happens under communism. We've always considered that to be a bad thing. You guys want these candidates to win all over the country. They all are going to want to do the same thing.
1: Yeah, personally, I don't think he should. That's just my personal
0: opinion.
1: That's
0: kind of where I am on it.
1: But at the same time, again, pretending that it's not a thing or pretending they can't report on it is just it's a lie. A
0: couple more developments here, Dave. CNN, MS Now, and Politico are suing. You know, the media is pretty much sticking together. I think even Fox News has been on the side of, like, they shouldn't kick them out. Judge is setting a hearing CNN for Wednesday. So that's tomorrow. This is kind of a funny development. Actually, it was interesting for my other job as well. Networks suspend pool coverage of Trump after White House bars CNN. So basically their protest here is like, okay, you're going to go do a dumb event that we would normally cover. We're not going to cover it. We're not going to let anyone have audio of it. He was inaudible during this particular blackout. This is the coverage from Newsmax, who was, I guess, kind of the only network that decided to cover this event.
1: Okay.
0: But normally they'd just hear Trump talking and they probably carry all of his events. Here you see for 13 seconds, no audio at all. Watch. Trump is standing out there in front of his helipad, I guess they built.
3: Yeah.
0: There's no audio. You hear the Newsmax person realize, oh crap, we don't have any audio here. What do we do?
3: Okay, so there's no microphone because the pool cameras aren't there. So maybe, Tim, this is one example of it backfiring just a little bit. Pick up on some of the things Michael was saying.
0: So basically chaos there. They can't cover it.
1: It's fine. I'm sure it's completely unnecessary.
0: Right. Frankly, like, did we really need coverage of the helipad announcement?
1: I really doubt it.
0: One interesting part of this, Dave, is in prediction markets, they have these things called mention markets.
1: Yeah.
0: Where they'll, like, you know, you can basically say, okay, I think Trump is going to say the word helicopter, or I think he's going to say the word socialism, or whatever. You're trying to predict basically the types
1: ballroom.
0: Of things
1: talk about.
0: Ballroom was actually on there.
1: Was it? Yeah, I had a feeling, yeah.
0: What was interesting about it is because there was no audio, every single one of them resolved to no. So if you had no on anything, normally, like, especially with Trump, yes is a really easy position because he says everything. He just freelances and goes for hours. So a lot of people go with yes. Got totally wiped out on this thing because no audio. Every single one of them went to no.
1: Oh, dang.
0: Kind of interesting on that front. Hopefully that you were not a victim of that.
1: I was not a victim of that, yes. Thankfully.
0: Can I give you a couple more things here, Dave, before we
1: yes, please.
0: Break? White House launching Trump TV. This is kind of his answer. He announced it on Twitter, or I guess this is probably a Truth Social, actually. White House streaming 24/7 live at 7 p.m. So Trump TV, I don't know exactly what it is, and frankly, watching their announcement, I still don't really understand what it is.
1: From what I understand, I think it is on YouTube, right?
0: Okay, yeah, it's on YouTube.
1: So I think as soon as you can teach your grandparents to work YouTube, they'll be happy to watch that.
0: Exciting programming.
1: Yeah.
0: What is it?
1: I don't know. The only thing, I watched it for a second and it had 1,000 live viewers, and I had a show that had triple that, and my network canceled it. So I don't know how popular it's going to be.
0: Doesn't seem like it's going to be exactly wildly popular, but there you go. Here is the teaser for this network. I don't know. I'm not sure what to make of this. Watch.
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7: So starting.
1: Oh, you know, all these actors are pissed. Oh, except Michael Richards.
0: So we just
7: watching a show upstairs. I don't want to watch it.
0: So it's, if you're watching or listening on audio, it's just the words Trump TV flashing over a bunch of clips of famous shows. SpongeBob, Family Guy, Seinfeld, Simpsons, Breaking Bad is in here somewhere.
1: Family Guy probably doesn't care, but the rest of a Modern Family.
0: I mean, like, okay, it's just showing movies and TV shows with the word Trump TV and weird techno music over it.
1: Some of these I don't even read. Friends?
0: Yeah, that's Friends. Just people saying TV or talking about TV.
1: That's 70s show. That's a good one. You definitely want to have that guy in there.
0: Okay, that's enough.
1: Danny Masterson in your ad. He's not going to complain.
0: What could go wrong?
1: No, it's fine. It's not like he's in jail for rape. Mm. Trump TV with Danny Masterson in your ad.
0: I will say there's a good, someone needs to do a good, there's a good network, Dave, to be made of content only from people who lost their career from Me Too incidents.
1: Oh, yeah.
0: You could build a really good Hollywood collection of those people and get some really good shows out of it.
1: Oh, my gosh. You actually could,
0: a big discount.
1: Dude, you could watch Glengarry Glen Ross with Kevin Spacey, which is a phenomenal movie.
0: There you go.
1: You could watch the actual sexual assault scene in the movie Face Off with Danny Masterson, where I don't know if he was acting and they just left the cameras on.
0: Oh, wow.
1: Who knows?
0: It's been a while.
1: Who knows?
0: Who knows?
1: Chicken or the egg?
0: All the big questions. We're asking here. By the way,
1: there's a lot of some of them put out a lot of good work.
0: There was, I mean, like think about all the there's the movies, there's the TV shows. I mean, what was the House of Cards?
1: House of Cards. That was a good show.
0: It was great for about three seasons. Yeah.
1: And then they got Robin Wright, not Penn. I forgot that they divorced.
0: Yeah.
1: Tragically,
0: she was, I think, absolutely incredible in that show. I mean, awesome. And then the last one, we're like, okay, we can't put him on anymore. Let's just give it to her. She's been great. And then they realized no.
1: Yeah, well,
0: that was a bad idea.
1: Yeah, the lead didn't work.
0: Yeah, it really just didn't. And
1: she's a good actress.
0: She's awesome.
1: Yeah,
0: but did not work. I mean, I think it was just written poorly, and they were like, I don't know how to wrap this up. We've done about 25 things that couldn't possibly happen, even in Washington now.
1: Right.
0: The beginning, it's like kind of realistic, and they stretch it. By the end, it's like, what if I just named my wife vice president? It's like, okay, all right.
1: You're like, this isn't.
0: It got a little crazy there for a while. Okay, I got to take a break. Come back on the other side. We have another battle in the woke war.
1: All right.
0: And we got some real racism we're about to show you. It's going to be very devastating to you.
1: Oh.
0: Show you to that next. We have more information about real estate available to us now than anyone ever has in history. 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
0: the
14: Blaze
0: controversy
14: Radio
0: in the sneaker world. Yes, it's happening.
1: What?
0: Mm-hmm. I know.
1: Spies?
0: You want to know about it. You didn't want to know about that.
1: No.
0: This is... I remember that movie.
1: Yeah, Sneakers with Dan Aykroyd and Robert Redford.
0: Took me a minute, but I do remember.
1: I'm so glad you got that.
0: You were just going to let that go by?
1: I'm thrilled you got it.
0: Oh, yeah.
1: Cool, because sometimes you make a reference, and I'll just let it go on purpose to see if the audience gets it.
0: Right, yeah.
1: I'm so glad you called that.
0: That was a good one.
1: The only other person on Earth, I guarantee you. I can talk to you about life and times it's him in sneakers, and no one else will know what we're talking about.
0: So true. It's legitimately true. There's like five different topics that I can only talk to Dave about.
1: Yeah.
0: It's so weird.
1: No one else has a clue except for Stu when I bring certain things up.
0: Sneakers was a risk, though. We've never talked about sneakers before.
1: Yeah, that was a Hail Mary pass, and you caught us.
0: I liked it.
1: I did, too.
0: I remember liking it.
1: That's why I remember it.
0: Now I'm going to have to watch it again. Now you've wiped out the rest of my day. Okay, so Converse is a sneaker company. They make all sorts of athletic gear and apparel. And they decided to run an ad that is racist, blatantly racist. As soon as you see it, you'll know it's racist. This is obviously a KKK front of a company. Let's show them the picture. It's devastating. There it is, the KKK.
1: Okay.
0: Well, there's white and black. There's.
1: So is it the...
0: I mean...
1: I'll be honest.
0: Good. It does look a little KKK-ish.
1: I got to be honest. Yeah, if I'm sitting in a room, I'm going to go...
0: Guys.
1: Do we want the feet hanging?
0: That's
1: saying that it's owned by Nike, so I don't think it's like, Converse is owned by Nike now.
0: I didn't know that. I was thinking of them as competitors.
1: No, they bought it, and then they even made the Chuck Taylor 2s, which had like the Jordan insoles.
0: Oh, really?
1: Yeah, lovely shoe.
0: I did not know that.
1: I still have them. They're very comfy.
0: Hmm.
1: They're like Chuck Taylors, but they don't ruin your foot.
0: Right.
1: And feel like you have your feet binded like an Asian kid attached to, I guess making these.
0: Mm-hmm. Yeah, sure. I always think of those shoes I'm always amazed that anyone wore them actually playing basketball.
1: Oh, yeah. That's what they were known for.
0: Which is fascinating because everyone's like, oh, gosh, those athletes back then, they couldn't compete with the athletes of today. Now, look, there's a lot of innovative training and things that have made them superior athletes in many ways. But, I'm sorry, just throwing these guys being like, oh, these guys sucked. They're playing a professional sport in those shoes.
1: Right.
0: I'm sorry. I'm impressed.
1: Yeah. When the comfortable alternative was PF Flyers.
0: Yeah.
1: Have you ever worn those?
0: I
1: bought the Sandlot PF Flyers.
0: Oh, yeah.
1: They look cool. Mm. They are not comfortable.
0: No.
1: After you're in them for 10 minutes, you're just like, this is so painful. But yeah, I understand people are, I don't understand that.
0: Let me describe real quick for the audio people. Cause if you haven't seen this ad, cause it hasn't been everywhere. This ad one more time. It is, it's a pair of the classic Converse type sneakers, black sneakers attached to a body with someone who's wearing what you might say looks like a robe. Right. Or it could be, I guess, a dress. I don't know what they're wearing. And then there are two shoes kind of dangling in the air, which Converse says the guy's just holding another pair of shoes, which you can't see legs coming out of them. But you also could certainly make it seem like someone's body is hanging from a noose and their legs are just kind of dangling there next to the other person.
1: Right. They could also be killing themselves because they're uncomfortable from the shoes. So, it's tough to say.
0: Very possible. On the ground is a white, I don't know, it looks like a from my angle, like a fabric, but it could be paint. I don't know.
1: It looks like one of the Fry kids became a Klansman from McDonald's.
0: Yes.
1: They're not a human height.
0: No, definitely not.
1: For some reason, they believe in Fry supremacy. it does look like it goes up to a point.
0: Mm.
1: I understand they didn't bring it up in the ad room because nobody wants to go, hey, does anybody else notice that this is clannish? They'd be like, what are you talking about?
0: That's the thing. It's like you're in. Look, do I think they actually tried to make a Ku Klux Klan? Why would they do that? Of course they didn't.
1: You're like number one customer / he's
0: right.
1: Black.
0: Right. I don't know why you do it. That being said, you'd think there'd be someone in the room saying, wait a minute, this looks a little bit too much like the KKK. Am I alone in this? Who's with me? You'd think that moment would happen in the meeting.
1: Yeah, I saw it. It was really funny. There's a guy online who did one for Timberland. Mm-hmm. I can't think of the comic's name, but it's this black dude who does really funny stuff. But he said, he's like, this is a Timberland ad. And he goes, all right, so we got this oven and it's set to 100. This is 1939 and it's set to 193.9 degrees.
0: Oh, my God.
1: And like, what are you doing? And it's just like, why you're in it? And he's like, well, it just shows that, they can stand up to big temperatures. And he goes, but why is the slogan, let's hope for 6 million? And he goes, well, we want to sell 6 million pairs.
0: That's real?
1: Yeah. He made it after this. I thought it was perfect.
0: Good God.
1: But it is equally, not equally tone deaf, mm-hmm. but kind of as tone deaf.
0: It's not as tone deaf as what you just said.
1: No, well, that one's a joke.
0: Yeah,
1: but this is clearly somewhat close to where you'd go, we should look at this a little.
0: Of course. These things do happen. And sometimes they do just slide by people and they don't notice. I actually happen to own a Starbucks poster that I bought in 2001 or 2002, which is, I bought it on eBay after a controversy broke over this, which they had to pull. And it was, I'm trying to think exactly what it looked like, but it was like two cups, I think. And a bee flying at one of the cups about to hit it about halfway up. It looked like 9/11 is what it looked like. And I don't think they intended it at all.
1: It was two cups?
0: I think it was two cups. We should look this up.
1: Two tall.
0: Yeah, it was like two cups.
1: Two venties or whatever.
0: Yeah, it was like two venties. And then I think it was a bee. It was this nice outdoor thing. It was like for summer beverages or something. And
1: there's an ant jumping off of it.
0: It's like, oh It was that vibe. It really was. And you look, it was one of those things that it was stupid to blame Starbucks and say, how, you know, you guys are bad. Why are you mocking 9/11? Which was kind of the, at the time, everybody who said anything about 9/11 was like, you know, I mean, Bill Maher got canceled. A lot of things were going on.
15: Oh, yeah,
0: time.
15: Yeah.
0: But like, secondarily, it was like, how did this get through the process without anyone seeing this? We should pull this thing up at some point, either maybe tomorrow's show or something, see if we can dig it up. I actually have a real, there's not many of them. I have the real poster somewhere.
15: I want to see it.
0: But we should at least find the picture of it, because I don't know where it is.

0: stand up and say something like
1: that's
0: that.
1: That's true.
0: You want to have somebody, you want people around you who will do that. Who will say, wait a minute. No, we don't want to sell 6 million of these.
1: You know? Or, yeah, or you want it to happen just to see what the reaction is.
0: Right.
1: You're just like, you keep goading it on. You're like, yeah. This is the best campaign we've ever had. I think if we make that white tablecloth more pointy, we're going to really drive these sneaker sales home.
0: All right, we got to take a break.
1: We thought about maybe a letter T on fire for Taylor.
0: All right, we got to take a break. We got to come back on the other side with something that would absolutely happen in my house. Back in a second.
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0: So, by the way, did a little digging here. The team found this poster that I owned, an image of it. Here it is. This came out in like early 2002, so right after 9/11. As you see, Dave, two cups.
1: Yes.
0: A dragonfly flying at one of the... I

0: I'd forgotten the title here. Collapse into cool.
1: There's no way.
0: Come on.
1: They wouldn't have. Collapse into cool is the greatest slogan. And this came out when?
0: Early 2002. So I don't know if the ad executive was Abdul El Sayed or yes. what, but.
1: It also says try their protein shake made with powder 7. So I feel. It's being completely. This is just negligence.
0: That goes over the line a little bit. The it powder does. 7 thing might go over the line a little bit. And you remember, this is the time, too, when. Anything you said about 9/11 was like, you know, a career ender, right?
1: Oh, yeah. People liked the country, right, at this point.
0: Yes. For a very short time. Even Starbucks was like, gosh, we should pull this down. That doesn't look good.
1: Yeah.
0: I can't imagine they did it on purpose, but it collapse into cool does go a long way.
1: It certainly does. And you do have a dragonfly headed right into them.
0: Right to the top. I mean, you could almost see the CNN video looking at this stupid poster.
1: Yeah, it's almost, it doesn't even look like he's going to taste it. It just looks like he's going to collapse the drink. Because of his own religious beliefs.
0: It really does look like that.
1: It's bad.
0: I don't know about you. I love finding stuff like that and like getting it. Like I bought that off of eBay. It was like, I don't know, $50 or something at the time. Oh, yeah. They took them all down and there weren't any that remained. But I love collecting stuff like that. Like that just weird, like dark... Things that should have never been made, should have never been conceived.
1: Oh, yeah. I have old ads I got to dig up.
0: Oh, yeah.
1: I have a bunch in my house that are like Colt 45 and like a bunch of things that just should not have existed.
0: Oh, and every once in a while I go down like one of those Reddit threads where they're just like, look at these ads from the 1940s. Like, they're so good. I love all of them.
1: Oh, all the ads. I have a cream of wheat ad that we can just say is extraordinarily racist.
0: I've never seen the ad you're talking about, but I've now in my brain have seen the ad that you're talking about.
1: Yeah, it's pretty amazing.
0: Oh, God. And then they went, the reverse of this, of course, is what happens later on when poor Aunt Jemima's just like executed. They just killed her. They killed her in 2020 for no reason.
1: They just get rid of her. Yeah. And it's like, well, it doesn't mean she doesn't like make a delicious syrup and pancakes.
0: Right, like Uncle Ben. They just threw him out of a moving truck.
1: Right, yeah, they didn't care anymore.
0: No.
1: It's like, well, what about his contributions?
0: The Aunt Jemima one was one of my favorite things because when you looked at the company data, overwhelmingly, the people who bought Aunt Jemima syrup were African American. Like, overwhelmingly above the representation. And it's like you're saying it was a bunch of white people who were saying, hey, black people, you don't understand that this product is racist because you keep buying it and liking it. So we're going to take it away from you so you don't engage in this racism anymore against yourself. Well, it's so freaking stupid.
1: Well, that's the problem is every time they do take something away for racism, it's because it's white knighting.
0: Yes, it is.
1: It's never the black people that are complaining.
0: No, they're like, oh, whatever, shut up.
1: It's like, I don't want to have to use this syrup with a black person on it. You know, because I like them.
0: Right.
1: You're like, why does it matter? I grew up with Aunt Jemima.
0: Yeah.
1: I never thought one thing or another about it, except delicious.
0: It's probably, in some racist households, was the nicest image of an African-American that they ever saw. Right? Like, it's like, this wonderful woman's making your pancakes taste delicious. That's a good thing.
1: Right. They hated them all except Uncle Ben. And, you know, that maybe... Maybe that was a good thing. You know?
0: I mean, it was at least better than what it had before.
1: Oh, of course.
0: I don't know if it was good, but it was better than bad.
1: Aunt Jemima wasn't chained up or anything.
0: No.
1: She was like a
0: loving grandmother.
1: Yeah, she was a grandmother who made good food.
0: Yeah, that's good.
1: Yeah.
0: Now it's like Pearl Milling Company is the name of it.
1: Oh, God.
0: It's like awful.
1: I don't even want it anymore.
0: No.
1: I don't think I have bought Aunt Jemima either since they took Aunt Jemima away because the bottle is now not recognizable because it's not in the shape of Aunt Jemima.
0: Right. Supposed to be in the shape of a woman.
1: Yeah, that's
0: how we all learn anatomy.
1: How good syrup is. A nice, sexy syrup bottle.
0: Good old sexy syrup. You just want to sleep with the syrup one time.
1: Yeah, that's it.
0: Just one time in your life.
1: Yeah, you taste the forbidden fruit.
0: All right, let's just take a break. We'll go back on the other side. With more of this, if this is what you really want.
1: It is. Everybody wants it. Some.
0: As you may know, every day we come in here and somehow America has found a brand new way to make our jobs easier. Some politicians spreading, you know, lies, spending money we don't have, government getting bigger, everything getting more expensive. And people arguing over things that were considered common sense like 5 minutes ago. Like, I don't know, Aunt Jemima syrup is not evil.
1: That's a very good point. Mm-hmm. Yes, honestly, at this point, the country is basically writing the show for us.
0: It is the way it goes. Unfortunately, there appears to be no shortage of material and no shortage coming. But if you enjoy what we do here and you want to support the show, one of the best ways you can do that, of course, is subscribing to Blaze TV.
1: So here's our challenge. If you keep coming back and watching us every day...
0: First of all, you should seek help for that.
1: You should. That's very true. Immediately.
0: Immediately. But after that, subscribe to Blaze TV. It directly supports us and helps us keep doing what we do here. 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Maybe we move the needle just a little bit.
1: But... Hey, look, somebody's got to move that needle a bit.
0: Somebody's got to do it.
1: And it's going to be us, as long as you join our cause.
0: Look, the country's at stake, and we're the only hope.
1: Yep.
0: So good luck, everybody. 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
7: This, I have so many questions about this story, Dave.
0: Is Southern California, San Diego.
1: All right.
0: A guy breaks into a house, and he is confronted by his guard dog, or by the guard dog at the house.
1: Right.
0: Which is a golden retriever, and I have a golden retriever, and this is why I said this sort of thing would absolutely happen at my house if someone broke in.
1: Yeah.
0: He just greeted the burglar with a wagging tail.
1: And one of his toys, I'm sure.
0: Of course, yeah. Here's the footage of what it looked like.
1: Gave him the code to his
8: safe. Inside were also two of Dante's three dogs, Ollie, the long-haired dachshund, and Nash, the 90-pound, 4-year-old golden retriever.
9: The dogs, like, we just want to make sure that they were safe.
8: Now, about Nash, he's more cuddler than killer. And if you break into this house, he's going to stop you, all right. He's going to stop you for a belly rub or maybe a toy to play with.
10: The evidence is in the recording. Not once or twice, but three times, Nash brought the intruder a toy so they could play.
9: Nash was not the greatest guard dog. We thought that he was going to be barking at people, and he did the exact opposite.
0: That's 100% what that would happen in my house. My dog would immediately walk up to you and roll over on its back and look for a belly rub. I will say, the story takes a weird turn when you hear what the burglar did. Have you read this?
1: No.
0: He took off his shirt. Took off his shoes.
1: So that.
0: Went through our refrigerator and ate one of our yogurts.
1: That's thievery.
0: Thievery. And then we saw him eating it and say something like, oh, that's good. Maybe there's more. And then he went back, got another one, ate some turkey, ate some cheese, and then took a nap. What the hell kind of burglar is this? I actually got to side with the guard dog here. That person would not seem particularly dangerous.
1: No, it seems like just a homeless guy that wanted to eat something. Yeah. Not that you belong in the house.
0: Yes.
1: But, I mean, it's good nobody was hurt.
0: Mm-hmm.
1: And that is the thing about dogs now, is you buy things that have the word doodle in it, and it's no longer the, like, pit bulls and Doberman pinchers that you used to keep in the yard.
0: It's true. There's not a lot. They're not very intimidating.
1: Most dogs are just like, hey.
0: How are you? 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
0: Presents a drunk man versus a knuckle sandwich. You see here, this guy, he's kind of being very drunk and hugging another guy over there.
1: Yeah, focus on the guy in the red.
0: Yep, follow him. He's drunkenly over there, and he starts to kind of meander towards this pool table here where this woman is playing pool. And you kind of see, oh, she looks good. And then he walks over and, I'm going to touch her right there, right on the behind. And then here comes the boyfriend and boom, bye. Now, this is, I guess, have been a little controversial. Now, I don't know what happened here. It's very possible the guy is dead. I mean, he looked like he was dead from that punch.
1: It's a clean TKO.
0: Oh,
1: for sure. Mm. I don't know if he's dead. I'm going to go 50-50.
0: Right. Now, if he's dead, I guess there's another line to this. But, like, generally speaking, the way he acted, the guy seeing it happen with his girlfriend, going over and doing what he did, I think entirely justified.
1: Oh, I do too. I'm not against it at all. Mm. You went over and you grabbed a woman who was playing pool, who's not your girlfriend. You had no right to do it. Mm-hmm. And you got punched in the face for it, which is what you deserve.
0: Yeah. And you know what? Society, that's the natural way for these things to work themselves out.
1: Correct.
0: You know? I mean, like, over time, my guess is, no matter how drunk he gets next time,
1: he won't do it.
0: Won't do that again.
1: He'll remember.
0: He will remember.
1: I was in the hospital for 4 months in a coma the last time I did that.
0: He unfortunately he was hit so hard he might not remember, but the video will be a reminder.
1: Oh, the fact that happened. It's viral forever, his lesson.
0: Yes.
1: Yeah.
0: Don't do that, boys and girls. Don't do that. That's very, very bad. And if you decide to do it, you should at least look around to see if there's not a 6'5" guy that's muscular standing right next to the woman you're touching. At the very least, take that safety step.
1: Yeah, if she's playing pool with a massive dude, it's probably her boyfriend.
0: Yes, probably.
1: Good chance
0: so.
1: She's not a shark.
0: All right, we've got a lot to get you today, so let's do lesbians eating their own.

0: one guest who came up with that title for today's show. Welcome to Stu and Dave Do America. I'm Stu Vergeer along with Dave Landau.
1: Ahoy, we meet again.
0: Mm-hmm. Yes, Dave Landau going on tour all across the country. Lots of great dates, including this weekend in Salt Lake City. Don't miss it.
1: That's correct. And I'm just going to announce that tickets will be on sale tomorrow, October 9th. It's 9th and 10th or 10th and 11th. I think it's 9th and 10th. We'll go with. But it's the Friday and Saturday in October. I will be in Des Moines, Iowa at the Funny Bone. Tickets should be on sale tomorrow. That's not on the screen because I just found out about it an hour ago. October 15th, Pittsburgh, Pennsylvania at the Improv, and we'll throw out there November 5th, Greenville, South Carolina, the Comedy Zone. Where can we find Predictable?
0: 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If not, predictableshow.com will help you with all the election information that you could possibly follow. I can't even think. I'm in that point now. We're so close to the election. We're 6 weeks away, where that's basically all I think about all day.
1: And the election?
0: Yeah, it's pathetic. It's pathetic. I don't know any other stories are going on. People are telling me like, oh, did you hear this story? No, I didn't hear any of it. All I'm doing is just like, you know, in dumb spreadsheets about the election. So God only knows. I don't know at this point.
1: I just think about my life choices and make sure my gun safe keys are hidden. But that's good.
0: We live diverse lives.
1: We do, don't we?
0: We do. You know, and that's the thing about America, Dave.
1: We're different.
0: We can have people who make different choices and we live alongside them. We might, you know, walk next to them in the 7-Eleven. We might pass them in our cars. These things happen all the time. We live certain types of lives.
1: And if we pass a lesbian in a car, we know it's a Subaru that says coexist on the back. And there's 14 other things about how you go hiking. I know exactly who you are.
0: Well, it's probably true. And that's the story of today, which is a bar called... It's called The Last Ditch, which is an interesting name. I don't know that I want to know more about that, but this is a bar. And I want to give you the history of the bar a little bit here, Dave.
1: Sure.
0: Okay, this is a bar that opened a little while ago. This is in, I guess, like, I don't know, a few months ago. And it decided to tell law enforcement they were not allowed to come to the bar.
1: I see.
0: Now, why didn't you try that when you were in your younger years committing crimes? You're not allowed to come to me and arrest me.
1: I would often say, even to police that were inside of the premises, you have no right to be here. Where's your warrant?
0: Yeah.
1: And they didn't care.
0: They didn't care.
1: It seemed like I didn't know the law.
0: It's because that works on TV all the time. That doesn't work in real life?
1: Yeah, usually when you watch cops, right before someone gets tased or they go, yeah, they usually just say, or you know what else also works? When you scream, I pay your salary.
0: I love
1: cops. I got pulled over the other night.
0: You did?
1: Yeah.
0: Wow.
1: My license plate, apparently lights were out.
0: Okay.
1: And I was like, yeah, the car's 20 years old. But, you know, I was polite and I got nothing. I got a little warning.
0: They said, please go fix it.
1: Yeah.
0: And it's weird how that happens.
1: So I ordered a bulb.
0: Oh, there you go. Now, you, of course, are white. Which is the only reason that interaction went that way.
1: Yes. Well, also, I didn't open my window down just a crack and start screaming, I'm taping you or I'm filming you. I thought it was best just to hand my license over.
0: Yeah, it's weird when you treat officers with respect. Typically, that's what you get back.
1: And I wasn't drunk. It's like, if you want to spend the next 2 hours searching me, we're both going to be disappointed.
0: Yeah. But you're going to feel some nice abs.
1: Yeah, you will.
0: You'll get
1: I'm losing weight.
0: They're there. You could tell. You're looking great, man.
1: Thank you.
0: Great. So this is how this thing started. And the police had a pretty funny response. First of all, the bar was like, the reason we're doing this is there was an unwelcome visit from law enforcement last week. We want to make it clear we will never welcome police or any law enforcement into this space. We reserve the right to refuse entry and service to the pigs in all their forms. We plan to lock the door when law enforcement attempts to enter moving forward. Thank you for our amazing bartender who blah, blah, blah, blah, blah, did all this stuff. Now, the police were like, well, a couple things. Number one, we have no record at all of any of our officers being there for any reason. So we don't know what you're talking about. This seems to just be a complete lie. Number two, and they kind of laid this out, I thought, again, very politely, people can refuse anybody. It's a private establishment, and that's their right. But in the event of an emergency, we need access to the premises to ensure safety.
1: Well, that would be the law. For example, let's say somebody's in there with a gun and it becomes a hostage situation. Mm-hmm. They can't call and go, look, we'd love to show up, but we know the rules.
0: Right. You guys said we can't. Okay, so you're all going to get executed in the at last ditch.
1: Yeah, good luck with all that. Yeah. I guess it really is the last ditch, which is where you're all going to be buried.
0: So that's just the beginning of the bar last year when they opened. Move forward a little bit. There's a new controversy going on with them. And I figured we should do this segment in the dark, Dave. I feel like...
1: I think it is. It's more important we do it here.
0: These are sort of the vibes of what it's like at Last Ditch.
1: I feel that we should... Yeah, we should do this as if we're in a lesbian bar.
0: Yes, and we know, because you know, we're often at lesbian bars. We know what it's like, and this is what it feels like. I know there's a chance they might pop back on.
1: Yeah, there is. I don't know what to do. Just for anybody at home, I think Glenn's doing a special. And, yes. Somebody just messed with the electricity.
0: Yeah.
1: But you could tune into his special.
0: But Glenn's got multiple hot plates going in his dressing
1: room. Yeah. There's like 40.
0: And we're back. Yes. The lights are back on now. So
1: there we go.
0: Thank you for sitting through that minor technical difficulty there. This stuff happens every once in a while around here. I think through 28 years of doing the radio show, the lights went off like in the middle of the broadcast, maybe one time.
1: Normal world, it happened a few times. And one time there was a fire and nobody came and got us.
0: Wait, there's a fire in the building.
1: There's a fire in the building.
0: You guys were taping.
1: Yeah. Alex Stein came running in and goes, there's a fire happening. And we're like, are you serious? Because it's Alex Stein.
0: Right. You just thought it was... He probably lit it himself.
1: Right. Yeah. So, so it was me and Sam Tripoli and Angela were the only ones in studio that day. Yeah. And we thought, like, he's got to be kidding. And he's like, no, I'm serious. There's a fire. So we waited 10 minutes, but then smoke started coming in. And we went out and there were firefighters in the lobby.
0: Really?
1: Yeah, no one told us.
0: Well, Alex told you.
1: Just Alex. But you don't send an Alex to tell people there's a serious thing going on.
0: That's true.
1: It's not fair.
0: He would even, I think, advocate for that position.
1: Yes.
0: Yes.
1: And so we just kept recording. Turned out it wasn't, like, obviously too bad of a fire.
0: Yeah.
1: But
0: I remember this happening. I remember there being a fire here.
1: Yeah, but I feel like it was very hard to see with all the smoke. I feel like it was enough of a fire that maybe they could have said, we should stop the broadcast.
0: Apparently not.
1: No.
0: Apparently not. Well, you guys pushed right through it. That's impressive.
1: We did it. We did it anyway.
0: Now, we were in the middle of a story of perseverance here by yes, Last Ditch, this bar.
1: The lesbian bar.
0: And they pushed through this this as well. They're persevering through something because you may have heard of an event that occurred that they are pushing through to this day, which is COVID-19.
1: Oh, good.
0: They're very concerned about COVID-19. Now, the 19 in the term COVID-19 indicates 2019. That's why it's called COVID-19. It was discovered in 2019. The current year, Dave, is 2026.
1: I see. So they are protecting themselves from a virus that happened 7 years ago.
0: Yes. Now, can you still get COVID? Sure. I'm sure people do get it. I haven't seen any. You know, they don't obsessively run the numbers on TV anymore on the scroll. Like,
1: I imagine there's a couple diseases going around gay bars people still get. Although I gotta say, like, I feel like it's less like lesbian bars are terrified of spreading viruses. However, male gay bars have a knife for each different one. Like, this just seems a lot cleaner.
0: Okay, yeah, that's an optimistic way of looking at it.
1: Yeah,
0: I like it.
1: I guess I guess lesbian bars are just a cleaner version
0: there you go.
1: The gay bar.
0: Maybe. So Massachusetts lesbian bar facing boycott after lifting face mask rule. Now, they had a mandatory face mask rule in the year 2026. Remember, this place didn't even open until 2025.
1: Right, so there'd be no reason to have this.
0: No.
1: It was logical.
0: No, of course not. And, you know, we could go through the whole history. We don't need to waste your time on it. But, like, the fact that even wearing a mask does not prevent COVID at all, it doesn't make any sense. And all these restrictions have been lifted, even by the craziest governments by now.
1: What if what if the mask is cloth and has a rainbow on it?
0: Well, that does change things.
1: Okay, does that protect?
0: Yeah, I'm pretty sure.
1: What is their logic for this?
0: I think it's insanity, and it's interesting looking at some of this. I want to get to some of these comments because you realize, like, we have problems, right? I wake up every day and I feel like a new pain in my body, and I'm old. Okay, we all have our issues. There's issues that we deal with on a day to day basis, but like, I read stuff like this and I think to myself, thank God I'm not living this life. Not less. I also only like women, so it's part of the lesbian experience. I understand.
1: Sure. Yeah.
0: But I will say, you know, when you look at just the craziness, the legitimate psychopathic thoughts that enter these people's brains, it's unmanageable. I don't know how you like the woke thing is bad for society, but it's so much worse for the people practicing it. It just makes you completely nuts and there's no way to live your life. So,
1: I mean, aren't you just going there to have some beers with your softball team? Like, haven't you been playing with them all day?
0: You think so?
1: Like, why would this be?
0: Right.
1: Why would you be masking?
0: I don't know. And I mean, again, you're going to a place where you're drinking
1: and having probably some of you anonymous sex.
0: Yeah, at the very least, I mean, it's a bar. There's people making out, you'd think.
1: Yeah.
0: Maybe not in this bar, though. I don't know.
1: I don't know. I would assume. Okay.
0: Okay. Well. So last ditch apparently was having a last ditch of their business model, which was apparently not doing all that well. So they decided to try something new, and they released this update on Instagram. And it has stuff like, you know, club ID and co-ownership and volunteer meetup and all these different things. And then there's a segment called accessibility. I want to zoom in on that one and give you the text of this because this is their big play. They were like, yeah, look, this isn't working at all. We're in real trouble. What do we do? Accessibility. It is with love that we inform our immunocompromised disabled divas that we will be opening Saturday nights as mask optional to try out typical club nights with themes, hosts, DJs, and full capacity. Accessibility is a pillar of our mission, and our mission is also to make the space work for everyone and everything radical. Sometimes that's being wild. Because it's wild not to wear a mask indoors in 2026.
1: Crazy.
0: We still give priority to public and private masked bookings and continue a recurring monthly masked social prioritizing safety. Okay. It is only after outpour of feedback from our regulars, volunteers, and team that we make this addition. So there's enough, like, normal people at the lesbian last ditch bar. They're like, come on with these freaking mask mandates. Even there, it's happening.
1: It's absurd. Well, yeah. And like, you do know this is a lesbian bar because risking the safety of immunocompromised patients has been the entire business model of male gay bars for nearly 50 years. So yeah, it's definitely exclusively to women, unless it's ski mask night.
0: Yeah,
1: but there's a hole in that one.
0: I will say too, there's something about large amounts of alcohol that doesn't necessarily work with this healthy vibe they're trying to push
1: like
0: out there.
1: The alcohol hopefully kills whatever bacteria that might end up in you.
0: Right.
1: Like that's the best. That's the
0: best case scenario.
1: Yeah.
0: So they're getting all sorts of backlash for this now. Massachusetts lesbian bar faces backlash over revised mask policy. I want to read to you. This is the part that inspired that earlier rant of like, thank God I don't live these lives.
1: Right.
0: So think about this. A bar 2026, they're failing to try to hold on to this place that the people supposedly love so much.
1: Right.
0: They decided to do one night, which is still not even, you can't wear a mask, but mask optional.
1: Because they're learning that catering to these people is financial suicide.
0: It's financial suicide.
1: Right.
0: So they're trying like, hey, we want to keep this alive. We're still going to be crazy. We're still going to be liberal. We still don't want cops here. We just want to keep this thing alive. So they post this one night a week. You can go 6 nights a week to this place and have as many drinks as you want with your mask on, however you would do that.
1: Just not the one night that they chose, which is Saturday, right?
0: Saturday, yeah.
1: Which is obviously shows that most of the clientele doesn't want this.
0: It's the biggest night.
1: Right.
0: Right. You know, Friday and Saturday night, the biggest nights. They're picking a highly, like I think I said Tuesday night, you might say, okay, well, it's a special thing. They're just trying it. This is like, they're trying this in prime time.
1: They're saying like, look, this is what you want.
0: We're screwed.
1: Right.
0: And you're the ones demanding this. So they post this. These are the comments that they get below the post. This is incredible. Comment number one. Just say you're being complicit in a mass disabling event and get over with. Get it over with. That's no good. Comment number one. That's the first reaction.
1: It doesn't even mean anything.
0: No. None of this means anything. Spoiler alert.
1: Yeah, we're disabling masks.
0: You're not disabling someone by not wearing a mask. Even if they... Okay. Secondly, here we go. Comment number two. People like you kill disabled people in the name of your own leisure and convenience. What? Imagine living like this.
1: I can't.
0: It's incredible. Number three, You're like, oh, those are a little extreme. Man, that's true.
1: They are. They're a little much.
0: There were some sane comments in there as well. Comment right. Number three. I hope your venue gets firebombed.
1: I feel like that's more dangerous.
0: A little bit more than not wearing a mask. I hope your venue gets firebombed for robbing my fellow immunocompromised people of their Saturday plans just to scrape extra revenue from ableists. Come on. That's so, like, if we tried really hard to come up with horrible comments that would come in Instagram posts, we would not be able to come up with one.
1: You wouldn't leave a threatening comment of where I hope everyone gets burned alive that's right. Inside on a Saturday night.
0: You might note the dangers of being firebombed is higher than COVID-19 in 2026.
1: I would say it's 100% higher.
0: Yes, significant. It's significant. Now, of course, you'd think this place is going to be like, how are they going to respond to this? Now, how would you respond to this? If you posted, say, hey, by the way, Saturday night, the Dave bar is going to have no masks. It's a big deal. And people said, hey, I hope you're firebombed.
1: But it's a bar. Like, you have to have right. Your mouth open to see, for it to work.
0: Yes. That is how it works. That is the act of eating and drinking. It's what you have to take the mask off. They responded this way, as you would completely expect. Mm. We are sorry for a passive and dismissive tone of our change of the norms and schedule impacting the most intersectional of us. This is really what they wrote.
1: It's not even a word. It's no. Not even apply there.
0: This is, by the way, you could just substitute all the stuff I've read here and just put it in the form of a thesis and go through college and get an A+ in most universities in
1: true.
0: America. It, just the blather that goes on in this field, this intersectional field, it's just nonsense. It's all nonsense.
1: Yeah, that's not, there's, intersectional is not used there.
0: Right. Now there's more.
1: Okay.
0: There's more. They say, we understand everyone faces different intersections, again, using it again, and we are always working to consider all needs fully. Now, they posted this.
1: The intersection of what?
0: It's fine.
1: What, not wearing a mask? Anyway.
0: The intersection, I guess, like, everybody's got their little carve-out, right? Everybody's a little victim. They've got their little group that they are,
1: sure.
0: and they're always the victim of everything. And so these places try to act as if you could possibly address all of this craziness. You can't, even if you wanted to, and I think they probably do, but you can't, because they all yeah. These things intersect with each other. They fight against each other. They are on opposite sides of a civil war, and you can't say I like both the North and the South at the same time. It just doesn't work.
1: No, but if you're so immunocompromised that you're going to catch COVID-19 at a bar in 2026, chances are if you walk outside your house, you're going to die anyway.
0: Exactly.
1: There's no one this would affect.
0: If you're this, and I'm not saying there's nobody. Like, there are legitimate people who have real problems and have, like, it's dangerous to go out in public and indoor spaces. You know, lesbian bar night's probably just not for you.
1: Yeah.
0: You know, get online. I don't know what to tell you.
1: To be honest, it sounds germy.
0: Yeah.
1: It sounds like a germy event.
0: Any indoor bar is a germy.
1: That's what I mean. But
0: yeah, like, think of just like, I mean, I think of every
1: go to bar crawl because you're not feeling good.
0: Right.
1: Yeah.
0: It's not a wellness journey. Yeah, you know, every bar I've ever been in, like, I just feel like I walk out and I've got grime all over my hands and I've rubbed up against something on the wall that shouldn't have been there. And God only knows.
1: Every place that's a bar has foot handles now.
0: Yes. Yes.
1: Because they know reason. You don't want to touch them.
0: Because 13 people that night in that room have puked in front of you.
1: And not washed their hands.
0: And not washed their hands.
1: Yes.
0: And that's the best thing that happened in that bathroom.
1: Right.
0: But there's more to the story here, Dave, because you had all these comments. People were very upset. They pushed back and they made that comment. They said, look, your intersectional values are the really, really important thing to me. The
1: sure.
0: problem is, there's a problem with all of this.
1: Sure.
0: The problem was, they did not print it with alt text for visually impaired users. This is not a joke. This is not
1: a joke. I hate everyone on Earth.
0: This is a real thing, supposedly.
1: Oh, my God.
0: The commenters under that post then said, this is not an accessible post. I mean, I just got to say, again, like, I have no, if you are immunocompromised, I have nothing but love for you. I hope everything works out for you. Your life is probably very dangerous. We used to put people in, like, Bubble Boy and Iron yeah. Lungs. And, like, it was, you know, like, this can be tough. And also, you know, if you can't see, I get it. I feel for you. That's not easy. A lot of people listen to podcasts because they can't watch television.
1: Oh, they do it with reading books.
0: Right, they read it, yeah.
1: Exactly. I myself didn't write my book in Braille because that's not my job.
0: Right. It's not your, it's not your job. And at some point, like, I don't know if this is a bad thing to say, but, like, if you can't see, perhaps Instagram isn't the place for you.
1: Yeah, maybe you shouldn't be getting your news from a site place, a site source.
0: Yeah. Like, I think you just want to go a different direction. And I get it.
1: How do you complain about everything?
0: Everything. That's I think, the biggest thing. You could say it's all liberal, you could say it's all woke or whatever. No, it's just like this constant victimization and constant... a constant fuel of complaint that
1: for someone else who doesn't exist in any of these scenarios. Mm-hmm. That's what I love.
0: Right. It's not even them in most cases.
1: Anyway. I also read too that one of these owners, not kidding, went to clown college, and I imagine that's because they wanted to be part of something less ridiculous.
0: Yes.
1: Like, this is, dude, what they should do is open a bar and that's it. Just open a bar.
0: Yeah.
1: Open and watch what happens.
0: Let people come in. You watch them kill themselves slowly instead of from COVID-19.
1: Yeah, try. Yeah, exactly. Yeah, just open a bar for alcoholics.
0: Yeah,
1: and honestly, have three things on the menu. Make sure they're good, mm-hmm. and I'm not saying for sure you'll succeed, but you're going to have a much better chance than trying to cater to people that are going to complain about everything that you do.
0: Right. How can that possibly be? It's like if you take the traditional nagging wife to the ultimate extreme and you're surrounded by them at a lesbian bar.
1: Yes.
0: Wow. Fun evening. Yes. they should get rid of the noose policy or the mask policy and put nooses in the corners for people to hang themselves.
1: Oh, well, yeah, you should. Yeah. Can you imagine if they have straws that are plastic? It's just.
0: All right. That's what we have. I want to tell you, that's one of the greatest stories of all time. I'm so glad we did it. I want to tell you about Sunny Hostin for some reason. She's a person who's on The View. You've seen her from her insanity probably online and nothing else. But we are now learning that maybe there's some tie to her and the Lindsay Clancy story. We'll get to that next. There are things you'd assume would be difficult to steal, like your house. It weighs several hundred tons, it's attached to the ground, and generally speaking, you notice.
1: Has wheels.
0: Yours has wheels?
1: Yeah.
0: Are they up on, they're still up on the concrete blocks though, right?
1: Yeah, yeah.
0: Okay.
1: Yeah.
0: They're very nice.
1: Thank you, it's a nice place.
0: You painted the concrete blocks.
1: I did. Yeah, to match the house.
0: Yeah, well, it's all spray painted.
1: Yeah.
0: Yeah,
1: it's graffitied from the neighbors.
0: Right. It's a nice neighborhood though.
1: This is get out honky. It's near an Indian burial ground.
0: It is. Yeah. It's a poltergeist situation he's got going on there. Yep. Criminals don't have to physically steal your home. They can just target the title. That's all they have to do. They don't have to lift up your home off the concrete blocks to steal it. A criminal can potentially transfer ownership on paper. They can borrow against your equity. They can even try to sell the property. And you might not know about that until all the alarm bells go off. 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
0: You probably came to the show and said today, I want to wonder what Stu and Dave are going to say about Sonny Hostin. That's what we're known for.
1: Yeah, many people come here for that news specifically.
0: I'm told many people believe that we are great at talking about Sonny Hostin. Now, if you don't know who Sonny Hostin is, it's understandable because I honestly have literally any idea how she has the job that she has or why she has the job that she has. She is on The View. I don't understand why the show's still on the air. There's a lot of things I don't understand about the View, but she was talking. I guess you set this up, Dave, because she was talking about Lindsay Clancy or something, right?
1: They were discussing holdout jurors.
0: Okay, holdout jurors. Okay, so yes. Tied to the Lindsay Clancy situation
1: in that way. And it turns out Sonny may have been a holdout juror herself.
0: Oh wow. Okay, that's interesting because she's been critical of this holdout juror, right?
1: Correct.
0: Okay, so here is Sonny Hostin trying to explain her life.
7: And the reason I felt that I feel so strongly about this holdout juror is because I was a holdout juror in a case, in the Daniel Rakowitz case. I don't know if people remember it, the butcher of Tompkins Square Park. It was in 1990.
8: The guy who ate the victims?
7: Yes.
9: You were on that jury?
7: Yes,
9: you're going to need to explain more.
7: Yes, I was. And
9: were
7: when
9: you
7: I
9: a lawyer
7: never
9: already?
7: Heard this story
9: I
7: was,
9: before.
7: It was before I went to law school.
9: Oh, because I would have never put you on
7: And when I brought it up in the high when I brought it up at the Hot Topics meeting, I don't think everyone believed me. And then my producer looked it up, and I'm in the New York Times. And apparently, several jurors questioned afterwards said one holdout juror was principally responsible for preventing them from returning a guilty verdict. That was me. Mm-hmm. And it was because I saw clearly that he was psychotic.
8: Of course.
7: He was in a psychosis. He did not mean to kill her. And once he killed her, he panicked. He chopped up her body parts. Yes, boiled her body parts. Tried to commit the perfect crime and then fed her.
9: And you got this guy off?
7: And no. And but he fed, that's how much I believe in the insanity defense. And he fed her body parts to the unhoused.
10: Excuse me, can I move over?
0: Stop it. Is that AI? Is that real clip?
1: It's real. She felt that a guy who, you know, in a moment of panic, boiled a human being to eat.
0: Well, as we all know, boiling meat and then serving it to homeless people is something you do in a moment of panic.
1: That's right. It's not at all premeditated.
0: And it's not just a slow, multi-day process. It's something that just happens instantly because it's, oh, gosh, I feel this way.
1: And this person who's been so highly critical of the holdout juror was, and then now all of a sudden has empathized, from what I understand. Because, you know, but anyway,
0: empathizing and this is, you know, terrible what the holdout juror is going through. He's being tortured.
1: Oh, sure. In this case, because
0: it didn't happen to her. She was.
1: See, this is sort of the reverse.
0: Yeah. Because the other thing that's interesting about all this, and we talked about this a little bit the other day, and that, like, back in the day, it would be like that Sonny Hostin juror where you'd have. If you were the attorney representing the guy who boiled and fed the meat to homeless people, you'd be like, oh, my God, if we could just get one person and get a hung jury, this will be great.
1: If one person saw this guy as a sympathetic character, we would be able to get at least a hung jury.
0: Yes. Instead, we have the opposite with the Lindsay Clancy thing, where only one person is saying, hey, we should hold her responsible for these murders, which seems like a journey we've gone on in society, boys and girls, an interesting journey. But, like... You have to say, and I'm trying to think of this because I hadn't seen that clip leading
1: into this. It's pretty amazing.
0: It's pretty amazing.
1: She felt that he was an innocent man.
0: Right. Well, yeah. Because,
1: even though he was guilty of murdering someone and feeding them to homeless people.
0: Unbelievable.
1: Just want to put that out there.
0: And then she's like, that's how much I believe in the insanity defense. Nobody doubted you believed in the insanity defense, Sonny.
1: Well, the fact that you brought it up shows that you believe in the insanity defense.
0: Your life is an argument for this insanity defense. How else could you be on television?
1: I went to the Ted Bundy case, and I was like, I thought he represented himself very well.
0: Yeah, and I did, like, you know. I've read your great book. You got into some shenanigans.
1: I did.
0: It's called Party of One, by the way. You should buy it. But you got into some shenanigans. You did some things that you're not proud of.
1: Indeed.
0: I've done some things that I'm not proud of. I would say she's just admitted is the worst thing I would hope she's ever done in her life, and certainly worse than anything I've ever done in my life and you've ever done in yours.
1: Correct.
0: You let a cannibalistic murderer go free?
1: Well, what
0: you're bragging about it on national television? Like you're a hero?
1: This is
0: something you keep off the resume, Sonny.
1: Even the other women on The View can't comprehend how stupid this is.
0: Yes. They're like, you let him off? The only one who agrees with her, of course, is stupid Joy, who's like, oh, yeah, of course I'm psychotic.
1: She's like, oh, okay, I understand.
0: Yeah, she's just a moron.
1: That's just Joy, though.
0: God, that's a great clip.
1: It's pretty amazing. Well, see, the thing about being in a court is you often will plead not guilty to something you know you're guilty to, hoping to get a sentence that isn't as high.
0: Right.
1: For example, if you were drinking and driving, you might want to hope that it goes down to reckless driving.
0: Right.
1: Or that you don't get the furthest.
0: Not that you'd know.
1: Not that I'd have a clue.
0: No.
1: But, you know, you might just do something that will get you a lesser punishment. So in this case, you might not want to get, say, a life sentence or executed.
0: Right.
1: So you might want to go for an insanity defense or something to get the lesser. But what they're really hoping for, like you said, is the one juror who might be dumb enough to let a monster go free.
0: Right.
1: And that is, in fact, Sonny.
0: Sonny, which is the least surprising thing I've ever heard in my entire life. I will also point out that I have a cat.
1: Okay.
0: You know this? Georgina.
1: Yes.
0: We call her. Lovely Georgina.
1: That
0: little cat.
1: Back to the gay bar story.
0: Well, she's a little. I don't want to. I'm not going to. I'm going to stop myself. So he's a little cat, a lovely little cat, very furry cat.
1: Yeah,
0: and she's very small, Dave. She's very small, and
1: she a kitten?
0: She's not a kitten, but she's a very small cat.
1: She a runt?
0: Maybe I don't know. She's adorable. Yeah. I love this cat, but she's very, very. You know, she's very tiny, and so her meow is kind of more like a squeak. It's like not. It's like this very strange
1: adorable.
0: Noise, right? It's a little. It's adorable noise. In the middle of hearing that clip, when they all started talking, all I could hear was that cat sound. They sounded like you walked into an alley and there's a bunch of cats meowing at each other and hissing at each other. It's just like, how does any human being watch that show?
1: Anytime.
0: Loves it,
1: there's
0: though.
1: Two things I think of when I watch that show. There's one, I think it's Family Guy, where it's just they're all clucking like hens.
0: Yes.
1: And then there's a Simpsons where I believe it's when Star Jones was on and she goes, as long as he is stud where he count, I'm talking downtown. And the whole place claps. And then again, she just goes, I'm talking downtown. And the whole place claps.
0: That's it.
1: It's the only two things I see when I watch that show.

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6: We talked about this Converse ad that I guess was a big controversial thing where they were being accused of racism. Yes, I know it's surprising because this almost never occurs. And you never hear anyone say, hey, racism, you're being racist about something online. I mean, I've never seen it before.
7: No, never. Ever.
6: Yeah, no. And you know what? I'm just going to say this right now, Dave. I know this isn't popular. I think we have to have a national conversation about race.
7: You think so?
6: Yeah. Put that. Wait, no. Come back to the camera. Come back to my camera. We need to have a national conversation about race. There you go. Now, to put that out on social media.
7: Do you think that's like a good idea? Like, we should just sit down and talk about it?
6: I just think we should talk about it. That's all, Dave. We just need to get it. We need to get it out there and have people speak their mind. Now, once they say anything that's out of line with what I believe, we're going to destroy them.
7: Okay.
6: That's going to be part of the conversation, though.
7: Okay. So as long as we don't fix it.
6: No, we're not going to fix it. We're going to make it worse, and we're going to

0: destroy a lot of people in the process.
1: So instead of just ignoring it and living as people, we should have a conversation. We should constantly talk about how we should have a conversation.
0: Yes. The conversation will be about the coming conversation. Oh, we will never actually get to it. And I want to make sure it's also clear that I am not a victim of racism in any way.
1: Okay.
0: I am going to be speaking on behalf of people who don't look like me.
1: Perfect.
0: Because I want to make sure, because they can't do it themselves, obviously. Like,
1: no.
0: A person with different colored skin can't speak up for themselves or make their own complaints. They need white people.
1: They need a white person to do it.
0: To step in and let them know what they should be offended by, like Aunt Jemima.
1: It's clear. You need a white spokesperson.
0: Yes.
1: Because we can read better.
0: There you go.
1: And speak more clear.
0: And do you believe these racists?
1: In a non-racist way.
0: Right, of course.
1: Is how I mean that, of course. That's why it's so important to be understanding.
0: Are you saying we need a national conversation about race?
1: Between two whites. Progressive whites.
0: In a room where only whites are allowed, we need to have a national conversation.
1: Pretty much what it is.
0: That is basically what they do on a day-to-day basis. Okay.
1: Dumbest thing I've ever...
0: Oh, God, it's so stupid. So this ad came out. Do we have the original thing, the thing we were talking about yesterday? And this is what was going sort of viral and was all over the place.
1: And to be clear for the couple people that had left comments, this is all we saw because it was on the Converse IG.
0: Right, the Converse... they posted this picture.
1: So we didn't know there was more to this. We just saw this.
0: Yeah. So we, however, now are aware that actually this is, and this is, look, this is more blame. I don't think there's any racism here at all, but it is a pretty pathetic miss by Converse here to not see what this would look like. People are saying it looks like a KKK hood. I didn't even see that initially until you made the joke of that it looks like a KKK fry guy.
1: Yeah, it looks like a fry kid wearing a Klan hood. I mean, it's not the best looking ad if you look at it this way.
0: You know what it kind of reminds me of is the guy who, was it on Fat Albert?
1: Mushmouth?
0: Mushmouth is the one where you could only see his eyes.
1: Yeah.
0: That's that one.
1: I think that was Mushmouth.
0: Pull up our Mushmouth photo that we always keep handy. No, we don't have that handy. Yeah. But if we did have that handy, you don't know what I was talking about.
1: Pull our Cosby collection out.
0: Dave's a huge fan.
1: I was.
0: No, actually, I was.
1: Too. Actually, I am a huge fan of Bill Cosby. And you know what I also like is comedy.
0: Yeah.
1: These are facts.
0: Okay, so this is the ad. Now, let me give you the expanded ad. This is taken from this photo, which is this, I don't know, lovely looking lady with the black shirt and a white dress holding a pair of shoes. So it's not a hanging body that they put in the video.
1: It's like an Asian Amish hipster.
0: Yeah.
1: Holding shoes.
0: Yes, exactly. And she's standing. By the way, the point of the hood is just the way her dress is lit as part of the star that represents Converse.
1: Right.
0: Now, I did see some people who were like, look, let me give a little bit of voice to this opinion. If you want to be the most conspiratorial way possible, when I look at both of those pictures next to each other, what I notice in that first one is you can't see her arm. And you should be able to see her arm in that photo.
1: Yeah.
0: Like, it seems like they blacked out her arm over there. Like, so you can't see that it does look like there's legs dangling. So I will say maybe, like, it's not impossible, right, that Converse did this ad and then whoever their social media person is a KKK member. It's possible.
1: Sure.
0: I don't know why they would hire that person or why that person would exist. It's possible, but I still think it's pretty unlikely, probably just a stupid mistake.
1: Yes. It also looks like it could be an Asian girl who is now very emaciated and not very strong trying to carry the shoes because she has in fact been making them since her third birthday. So there's also that element to it. So, I mean, really,
0: I didn't even think of that.
1: Really, if you want to look at the racism element, it's probably the fact that all the clothes we wear are made by slaves. But we can pretend it's American slavery. But I promise, the person that made those shoes look more like her.
0: I mean, and that sounds bad, but I will say, have you heard that there are bars now getting rid of their mask mandates?
1: Oh, really?
0: So, yeah. So there's really bad stuff out there.
1: Are they using the proper font when notifying people?
0: No.
1: Well, now it's
0: not. They're not even accessible posts. At least Converse made that pic. They zoomed in really far so people who don't have eyes can see it.
1: Can see how offensive it is.
0: Yes, exactly.
1: Bless Converse.
0: Thank God. All right, going to take a break. More in just a second. every day we come in here and somehow America has found a brand new way to make our jobs easier. We talked about this a little bit yesterday, Dave. You got politicians who are spending all sorts of money. You got the government is always getting bigger and worse. And you have everything getting more expensive by the day. This is, by the way, adding up to a wonderful election outcome for many Republicans who are currently running for office. So we just talked about this with the mask thing and the racism thing. It's like a lot of stuff used to just be common sense. Like, I thought we got to a place where we're like, okay, let's just maybe just judge people as individuals and not worry about the color of their skin. How about that? That seems common sense. And then the left was like, let's get away from that completely.
1: I agree. You know, we need them, though, because they're writing our show for us, and we have to do very little work.
0: That's true.
1: When Sonny, for example, speaks, we don't have to do any work.
0: No, we don't. We not only have people like Sonny who provide material for us every day, but we also do have Asian slaves slaving away, writing words for us on a day-to-day basis.
1: That's
0: like
1: true.
0: This script.
1: Which we do. We outsource them all to Asian countries and children.
0: Yeah, we actually, right in that area where, that region where COVID initially came from. Yes. And by the way, sorry about that.
1: Indeed.
0: We shouldn't have imported so many of them here.
1: And if they use one more offensive font, I'm going to go there and shoot one myself to teach the others a lesson.
0: There you go. And when he makes promises like that, he always keeps them.
1: That's right.
0: That's what we do. Look, the point of this is the world is insane. And you need something to try to make it a little bit more sane for you. And we believe a great outlet for that is blazetv.com/Stu and Dave. If you use your promo code Stu and Dave, you get $20 off your subscription right now. You can go there. You can support the show, which we really, really appreciate. Helps us and helps us keep the show going. And of course, join the fight to save America from the insane people we talk about on the show every day.
1: Indeed.
0: Mm-hmm. All right. We're going to be back in a second. We have more to come, including your comments next.
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0: Week's show. We talked to Ian Murphy, who's a bar owner in Michigan, who fought against COVID and opened up and said, look, we're having indoor dining here no matter what you say. This comes in from Advert 1489. He says, from 24 employees to 50, that's what Ian said he has, despite authoritarian attempts at shutting him down. Hell yeah, keep it up, Ian.
1: Nice.
0: That's exactly how I feel about that.
1: Me too.
0: We also watched a video earlier this week of the grandma in her Cybertruck. Or her daughter's, son's granddaughter's Cybertruck being driven by AI and just freaking out, losing their mind. It was a great clip. And she just keeps repeating this over and over again. She keeps saying in the video, trust AI. And Johnny says, no, I trust the grandparents.
1: Me too.
0: Yes. If we could only get there in our society, we'd be
1: side with her much more.
0: Yeah. And also this one comes in from Mike talking about the Dave Landau special available now. The special was amazingly hilarious. Downloaded to watch it at work. And my God, I couldn't stop laughing. But come to Lancaster, Pennsylvania. So you got the...
1: You got a deal. And thank you for that. I greatly do appreciate it, and everybody that has taken time to watch it.
0: Yes. Is that YouTube.com?
1: It is YouTube.com.
0: Dave Landau Comedian. Watch the half hour special. It's fantastic. You're going to love it. And of course, go see Dave all around the country. He's coming to Salt Lake this weekend. If you're in Salt Lake, it's the first time you've been to Salt Lake in a while.
1: First time ever performing.
0: Ever. Really?
1: I've been there before, but this is the first time performing, I think.
0: It's a big event, guys. Get out to it. It's at Wise Guys. 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
11: To recognize diversity, equity, and inclusion is an attack by definition on maternal care, including the need to protect black women in connection with their pregnancy, childbirth, and postpartum care.
0: What did she say?
1: All I know is what he's doing is a completely valid reaction to Kamala Harris.
0: That's a good
1: and
0: point.
1: They're kind of making me like him now, and that's not a good thing.
0: Yeah, you're a Michigan voter.
1: Yeah.
0: So you could vote for El Sayed. Would this maybe push you over the line?
1: It wouldn't, but no? I do empathize with him here because he obviously hates her.
0: Yes. If you watched the video again, only watch his. Can we watch a little bit more of this video? Watch El Sayed's face throughout this. He is done.
11: Here's another fact.
1: I turned the down my earpiece while this was happening
11: is an
1: as he
11: on
1: looks
11: maternal
1: away.
11: Care.
0: Look at him.
1: He's like,
11: an attack on DEI. To recognize diversity, equity, and inclusion is an attack by definition on maternal care.
0: God, this is just a perfect
11: including
0: clip
11: the need
0: of her.
11: To protect.
0: Okay, stop.
1: She's justifying every anti-woman Muslim belief. He's like, this is why we don't let you run for office, vote, drive cars. This nonsense.
0: That's the internal monologue.
1: Yes.
0: I'll say it in that moment. I think you're right. It's funny. We talked to you yesterday about the lesbian bar and like all the commenters that came in and were just like, every single thing. That's what Kamala Harris is. They were coming into the comments and being like, I can't believe you're not being you're being too ableist and you're not being you're being exclusionary and intersectional and all these things. Number one, that's just Kamala Harris. Like she's just blabbering nonsense there for no reason.
1: She's saying words.
0: Yeah.
1: Words.
0: And then the thing she does, which is say a thing, then re-say the same thing with more words to say it. Like
1: right.
0: DEI is an attack on maternal care. What I'm saying is diversity, equity, inclusions, the tax related to them are by definition.
1: If you notice, though,
0: it's just nothing.
1: It's how Biden talked, and it's him attempting to talk how Obama talked.
0: Wow.
1: Except Obama had charisma. Biden was, you know, he was half dead. Mm-hmm. And then she's just doing what he did with the same pacing.
0: She's an idiot.
1: Yes.
0: It's like a really bad game of telephone, essentially. They've not learned how to do the Obama thing at all.
1: They haven't at all.
0: It is really unbelievable. I do believe that she not only ran for president, was the vice president of the United States for 4 years.
1: That's correct.
0: And then ran again, and who knows, might run again now. Although, I will say, we ran that Gavin Newsom video. the other day, where he's like, oh, I wouldn't run if Kamala ran. And we were like, I don't think that this...
1: You mean where he's fly fishing in dress pants?
0: Yes, with Jake Tapper. Just is what happens. This is what we do. But he said he wouldn't run if she did. And we were talking about it as like, he must know that she's not running. Since then, in case you missed this, there's an Axios story where a bunch of the aides to Kamala, I think eight of them, came out and said, I don't know. I don't think she's running. Like, look at the stuff that she's doing. She just bought an $8 million house in Malibu, as most people who are worried about income inequality do.
1: Of course. Well, yeah. I mean, you're being paid by the taxpayers. Why wouldn't you have that sort of disposable income?
0: Of course. Obviously, you totally should. But doing things like that, she's, you know, not ramping up. She also got rid of her social media handle that had, like, millions and millions of followers. She just kind of gave it up to some other group.
1: That's odd.
0: Why would you do that if you're running for president? So anyway, maybe she's not running. That would be nice.
1: I wonder if the Malibu house was a deal, since half of it was burnt down and she knows the guy who was responsible for not putting out the flames. Oh,
0: please let that be the case. Please let that be the case. Please let it be the case. Okay, we got to stop because we've got important news to get to, Dave. You know, you could talk about the president of the United States.
1: Sure.
0: Who's going to be the senator in Michigan. That doesn't mean anything. We have to get to and do the brief and unpleasant history of clavicular.

0: Welcome to Stu and Dave Do America. I'm Stu Bergier along with Dave Landau.
1: Ahoy, we meet again.
0: Dave Landau on tour all across the country, including this weekend in Salt Lake City. Dave.
1: That's right, SLC punk.
0: Oh yeah, that was a movie.
1: Yeah, I love that movie, actually.
0: Was it good?
1: Yeah, when I had a mohawk, everybody said I looked like Heroin Bob in the movie.
0: Oh.
1: So yeah, I like that movie. But yeah, come out, Salt Lake City, please. Yeah, I know some of you are Mormon and don't like swearing.
0: Mm-hmm.
1: But just deal with it.
0: there's not a great end to that sentence.
1: Yeah.
0: I know a lot of you are Mormon and don't like swearing. God, there's no direction to
1: just
0: go with a Dave Landau show.
1: I'm not filthy, though.
0: No,
1: I'm not filthy.
0: No. I've seen filthier comedians.
1: Yeah.
0: And you're almost always like, you know, when it comes to like whether you're showered, you're always...
1: I'm very clean.
0: Very hygienic.
1: I take a shower every morning and night.
0: Yes, there you go.
1: That's true. I take 2 showers a day.
0: There you go. See, very clean boy. So you'll like him. I was wondering how long it would be until...
1: I just wanted to see if we could get a bleep.
0: There you go. We've got
1: I'm sorry to make them work, but I thought it was a perfect timed...
0: It was.
1: F-bomb.
0: So there you go. If you can make it through what you just did, you could probably be okay at the show.
1: But I like the Mormons. They're nice people.
0: They're very nice people.
1: Yes.
0: Very nice people. October in Pittsburgh and Akron. Also Canton, Michigan, and Greenville, South Carolina.
1: October 24th.
0: You got another one you were announcing that's coming up.
1: October 9-10, I'm going to be in Des Moines, Iowa at the Funny Bone. Come on by. My buddy Austin Anderson's going to be with me. And October 23rd, Derek Richards will be with me at the Canton Cherry Hill Village Theater, which is a fun little venue. And I have given up a dozen tickets to an Agent Orange charity for people that are doing a run that my wife and son do every year.
0: Oh, very cool.
1: Yeah.
0: Very cool. So go see Dave, DaveLandau.com for tickets. 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You can see my show on Prediction Markets, which, you know, is like we're in the middle of election hell right now. So the next 6 weeks is just going to be, I'm going to get no sleep, and the show's probably going to get more incoherent, but that's what you signed up for, whether you knew it or not. Okay, so clavicular. Are you familiar with clavicular, Dave?
1: I tell you, no matter how hard I try to find my wife's, I never can.
0: No, that's a different body part.
1: Oh.
0: Talking about.
1: The rape maxing guy.
0: Yeah. I don't know if that's on his business card.
1: Oh, is it not?
0: No, I don't think so. This is who he is. A young 20 in his 20s, early 20s, I guess. A guy is online all the time. And so we're in this weird society where people can be massively famous and you've never heard of them.
1: Yes.
0: That's kind of where I am with clavicular until I did some deep research today preparing for this show. So I want you to know that I care about this show. I care about getting the facts right.
1: Sure.
0: Or at least having some basic understanding about the person we're talking about.
1: Indeed.
0: So the reason why we're talking about him is he is a looks-maxing influencer, clavicular. He's been charged with rape of a teen girl. So this is pretty serious charges.
1: Well, this is a man who chiseled his face with a hammer.
0: That is...
1: So people know.
0: What do they call it? Bone smashing?
1: Bone smashing. And this is what he recommended people do.
0: Yes. Meaning, the point of this is basically hitting yourself literally in the face with a hammer.
1: Yeah.
0: Breaking the bones slightly, causing fractures, and then the bone was supposed to grow back to make you look more handsome.
1: Correct.
0: By the way, you should know this. This does not at all seem to be accurate about how the human body works.
1: No, it's causing a lot of issues for a lot of people. It just turns your face into a puzzle that can never be solved.
0: Yes. It also kind of puts me in the position of how I felt in the Tide Pods era when people were just like eating Tide Pods.
1: Correct.
0: It's like, I don't know. I don't have the attention span to get fired up about people who are eating Tide Pods, because it's just like, it just seems to me at some point, if you think hitting yourself in the hammer or face with a hammer is the right thing to do, I can't stop you from screwing yourself up. You're going to do it some way or another.
1: Oh, no, natural selection should weed you out, especially if you're the one selecting it and doing it to yourself.
0: Exactly.
1: That's for sure.
0: So New York Post has details on this. Pretty awful story, actually.
1: Yeah. Well, I will say if he goes to prison, it won't just be a hammer pounding his face.
0: Thank you.
1: It's his facial cheeks won't be the only things.
0: No, I don't know if you needed to go deeper into that analogy.
1: You know what I'm saying?
0: No, I did know what you're saying.
1: That's two.
0: Two in a row there. Two in a row. By the way, Salt Lake City this weekend.
1: This weekend.
0: All the Mormons are invited.
1: Clean.
0: The clean comedy of Dave Landau, meaning he has deodorant on.
1: Yes.
0: That's pretty much all we can guarantee. But it'll be a great show.
1: Yeah.
0: These charges include grim claims about luring a teen to his family's $3 million Cape Cod mansion before exploding her months later. I thought, as I was hearing the claims about this supposedly happened at their parents' house, And it's like, it just seems, his parents' house, I should say. It seems so interesting to think about these people who pop up into our lives in these weird sort of like, hey, they're online all the time, you know, and like they're constantly streaming and they become famous right. for really weird reasons, you know, racism or, you know, this case, looks maxing or whatever the hell that is. Like, what are their parents proud these people are millionaires? Or are they like, oh my God, I'm so embarrassed that my son is doing this type of thing?
1: Probably a little embarrassed, I would assume. But I mean, he is being charged with sexually assaulting somebody in Cape Cod and not being a Kennedy. And right. that's a pretty serious offense.
0: Yeah, you have to be that or a Spacey, right?
1: That's correct. It's either a Kennedy or a Spacey.
0: No, that's not fair. That's not fair. That was Nantucket.
1: Oh, yeah, you're right.
0: Totally different part of Massachusetts. And by the way, we should point out legitimately he was acquitted on this.
1: He was acquitted, yes. And the other guy in Nantucket, from what I understand, had some ribs removed.
0: Ah, that's unfortunate. Okay, so...
1: I had six ribs removed so I could give myself a rim job.
0: Salt Lake City this weekend.
1: Rusty trombone yourself?
0: Okay, all right.
1: I had...
0: We'd like the editors to have some time for their families today, Dave. Okay?
1: I'm just saying, I had to have them put back. I enjoyed playing that instrument more than I thought I would.
0: You've always had a talent for music, you know? Okay, we're moving on.
1: Sorry.
0: We're moving on to rape charges, which is actually cleaner than what we've been doing.
1: Let's keep it clean. Okay, thank you. Let's keep it.
0: So this guy, look, these are allegations. Of course, we always put that out there. If these are true, he's certainly a dirtbag. Supposedly lured a 17-year-old to his family's mansion, plied her with booze on camera.
1: Her. Oh, that's weird.
0: Yes.
1: Okay.
0: Before raping her. He seems, I would say, very interested in ladies, Dave. This is not a...
1: Really?
0: I don't know how true it is, but he seems, his public persona, very interested in the ladies.
1: I think he's really trying to prove something to himself here.
0: Maybe.
1: She was probably just shocked that he was... Great.
0: So... This happened supposedly when she was only 16 years old. And I guess he's one of these guys, Dave, that like goes around and streams his entire life. So
1: wouldn't you assume he'd only get off by looking in the mirror?
0: Yeah. Well,
1: I mean, seriously, I can't imagine.
0: I mean, if you're that obsessed with your appearance.
1: Right.
0: This is a very weird movement. But this is, you know, we're talking about an underage girl.
1: It's disgusting.
0: It's obviously disgusting and obviously illegal. Although I will say they did point out in one of these stories that I guess, here it is. The legal age of consent in Massachusetts is 16 and people can give consent while drunk, but not if they're incapacitated, which I guess is what she's claiming.
1: Ah, okay.
0: So that's been going on. He's been accused of this. Now, looks maxing was not something I was particularly familiar with, as you might note by my appearance. But inside looks maxing, the extreme cosmetic social trend, I thought this was interesting because they go through, roots in online incel forms. Looks maxing claims to be about the maximization of one appearance. And I guess it goes back to this idea, Dave, that, you know, today's world is tough on particularly white men, and it's all bad for them, and women won't sleep with them, and the world's unfair. Therefore, we have to spend time putting hammers against our face to make ourselves look better. It honestly seems more pathetic than not hooking up with a girl. Like, if you're so interested in hooking up with a girl and you're so pathetic that you have to modify your appearance with drugs and hammers and God knows what else, maybe, like, hooking up maybe you should, like, come up with a new hobby.
1: Yeah, and is that really a thing? Women aren't hooking up with white men? I mean, what?
0: Apparently so. It was a thing in my high school. I know that.
1: At least for you?
0: Me. I mean, it seemed very common.
1: Well, I just don't know.
0: Widespread, real problem.
1: I just don't see a lot of...
0: I feel like white men get their piece.
1: I feel
0: piece.
1: Like white men get
0: yeah.
1: laid.
0: Yeah, I feel like that happens.
1: I feel like it's...
0: I mean, they might not do it well, but they're there. They show up, right? It's like us playing basketball. We're not good at it, but we're playing.
1: Right, exactly.
0: We're on the court.
1: Yeah, we're in the game.
0: We're not impressive.
1: Right.
0: No one's like, wow, look at that. No one's like, wow, look at that, you know, 8-inch vertical jump.
1: Well,
0: no one's saying that.
1: We can date around two.
0: There you go.
1: You can take my white lady and I'll come over to yours.
0: Oh, wow. Your day's getting a little spicy.
1: Yeah.
0: Check it out.
1: I dated a few women of the...
0: You did?
1: I did.
0: Interesting.
1: A few minorities in my day.
0: How did that go for you? You like
1: it? Fine.
0: You like it?
1: I'm fine.
0: That's good.
1: Your parents didn't love me.
0: Wait a minute. No, I'm told it's only white people that are racist.
1: Oh, no.
0: No.
1: No, Indians the most.
0: Really? Not happy with the Dave Landau walking in?
1: No, he was not. The dad was not happy.
0: No. I mean,
1: I'm like, just because I said, is that really your God, and pointed at a six-armed statue of an elephant, doesn't mean that I shouldn't be able to finger your daughter.
0: Good God.
1: I don't see. Is this too much? Is this too much for the Christian network?
0: I mean, maybe. I mean, it's...
1: I'm just being honest.
0: No, believe me, that's exactly what we don't want you to do.
1: Oh, I'm sorry. I mean, I've only dated whites. It's the place.
0: No, that's fine.
1: There's a thing you have to sign when you get here saying you've only dated whites.
0: It's a weird negotiation with
1: your agent. Right. You know? Yeah. They're like, listen, we can understand he's done a lot of drugs, but we want to make sure that he's got the gene pool clean, which is a weird way to highlight that in red.
0: Can you use 48 font in a contract? Why is this like...
1: this is the biggest lettering I've ever seen.
0: Oh, my God. Okay, so I thought this was funny, Dave. I was actually trying to, because I really don't know anything about this, and I was trying to understand the story, and I listened to a news report about Clavicular and who he was, and this popped up. This is a transcript from a podcast from ABC News. This is a real thing. We have this transcript here. Can we pop it up on the screen? I can't even come close to reading that, so I realize it's not on my card. Yeah. Hold on 1 second. Let me just go over.
1: Are you going over to it?
0: To you, Dave.
1: Okay.
0: Says, put it on the screen.
1: He's reading it, guys.
0: You gotta put it on the screen. I can't read. There we go.
1: Okay.
0: Well, yesterday we learned Clavicular has been charged with rape, and the men, men and boys who have been following him for years now, they have questions. ABC's Ocean Singh has actually been following the rise of looks maxing for ABC's Nightline.
1: Okay.
0: And I was talking about what a weird... Sorry about the...
1: Oh, no. I think it's important that people hear it, though.
0: I just thought it was funny because, like, imagine, like, they're like, well, what do you do? Oh, I cover, you know, Wall Street. What about you? I cover looks maxing for Nightline.
1: That's what I do. It's very important. Since half of our kids have chiseled their chins off because a moron told them to.
0: I mean, it is true. It is something that you should cover, I suppose, but it is kind of funny.
1: Well, it's a rapist told you to fix your face with a hammer. It's not my fault you're stupid.
0: Alleged.
1: I'm sorry, alleged rapist.
0: Now, he has been... there's been some allegations.
1: Well, he films everything that he does. Did he happen to turn off his backpack camera when this happened?
0: Well, apparently not when he was giving an underage girl alcohol and apparently injecting her face with some sort of serum.
1: Is that what they're calling it?
0: Good God, we're never going to get through this show.
1: It just seems... That seems juvenile to call it serum.
0: Look, you come up with these euphemisms.
1: Let's be adults here.
0: You're the one leading that movement. Leading the movement.
1: I didn't write it.
0: Adult. There have been some previous cases. Let me run through some of them. Clavicular claims self-defense after alleged live stream vehicular assault. That's always a problem. Well, December 2025. Yeah, the live streaming thing sounds like a great idea until you commit a crime on the live stream.
1: Yeah, vehicular assault, too. If you're the one behind the wheel, it's rarely self-defense.
0: Yes. I mean, I could see some... There's been some protests where I would back the people on that one. But
1: there's
0: that's
1: been
0: about
1: a
0: it.
1: Few where I can say if you just drove into, I'd still side with you.
0: Yes. Yeah.
1: But that's
0: a totally different story. So February 2026, he was arrested at a nightclub for using a fake ID and pill possession. My understanding, too, is he's not even... Or at least he wasn't for most of this run, up to even 21 years old, so he was legally able to drink. But you may know, Dave, some people before that do actually have some alcoholic beverages occasionally.
1: Well, that's wrong.
0: Yeah, no.
1: You should be of the age to drink.
0: There you go.
1: I've always said that.
0: You've always said that and maintained that in your personal...
1: Unless you drive to Canada, and then you can sample it at 19.
0: At 19.
1: Then you wait till you sober up before you drive back.
0: There you go.
1: Don't just get in the car and drunkenly talk to Border Patrol.
0: I mean, if you've been watching the show today, you know Dave's a responsible guy that would never...
1: That's right.
0: I would never give bad advice. Incel Eberty, because he's and again, I don't think he's an incel at all. I think all he does is have sex with women. Like, it seems like that's
1: himself,
0: the profile.
1: Yeah.
0: He was booted out of Fashion Bash, attacked on a night out in New York. That's in February 2026. March 2026, Clavicular arrested on battery warrant in Fort Lauderdale. April 2026. This is like it's like each chapter of your book, except your crimes were much more lovable than these. This Miami lawsuit accuses looks-maxing influencer Clavicular injecting teen during live stream. This is the same girl that you have later on allegedly raped.
1: This was in Miami?
0: It was in Miami and then Cape Cod.
1: Okay, well, Florida just sounds like a when in Rome kind of thing. You know, next you're going to tell me you got a DUI in Wisconsin and lost his job to an Indian in Texas. These are things that just add up.
0: It's just part of their regional charm.
1: Yeah, that's all it is.
0: Clavicular charged with misdemeanor after viral video shows alligator being shot repeatedly. I don't know. I gotta say, there's not a lot I would defend Clavicular on here, but like, if there's an alligator nearby, maybe the thing should be shot. I don't know.
1: Yeah, I 100% do not like this guy, but I really hate alligators.
0: Yes, they're terrifying.
1: You can get rid of all of them if you want. Have you ever heard someone being eaten by one?
0: No, why would I have heard that?
1: Oh, maybe you don't buy snuff porn. But listen, I'll tell you, it's not pleasant, dude.
0: By the way, that snuff porn mention is brought to you by Salt Lake City. Dave Landau will be there this weekend.
1: Clean
0: comedy of Dave Landau.
1: Stylings.
0: Clavicular reveals shopping bag penis growing method.
1: Oh.
0: As doctor warns, you know what? That might cause some permanent damage. Would you like the details on this method, Dave?
1: I'm going to guess that it's you put something heavy in a shopping bag and just tie it.
0: That does seem to be... Okay, in addition to...
1: I'm just guessing I've tried.
0: Again, like we talk about this sometimes. There's like a weight loss supplement or something we'll be talking about. We'll say in addition to healthy diet and exercise. This says in addition to pumping and stretching, clavicular... Because obviously you're doing the pumping and stretching.
1: You gotta supplement your usual.
0: Look, I can't read this. I can't. It's
1: Do you want me to?
0: No, it's gonna hurt. It hurts. It'll hurt my ears to hear it.
1: Really?
0: It's awful.
1: Is it that bad?
0: It says,
1: so he pumps and stretches.
0: Yes, and then
1: who doesn't have a penis pump?
0: He has a shot. No, well, I don't know, or not a good one.
1: It's in my garage next to my basketball pump.
0: He tries the shopping bag hang trick, in which he. I'm not going to read the entire thing, but the next sentence is in which he fills a bag with books or weights. Holy crap. And then, the rest of it happens.
1: Maybe some of those books or medical books that would explain why you should never do that ever. That's right. Oh, my God.
0: Disgusting. And again, like, it's pathetic. It's pathetic in every way.
1: Yeah, I use rice. I use relief rice before it goes out.
0: Awful. Okay. I will leave you with this, though, Dave. We've highlighted this one before. You might not like Clavicular at all.
1: No, nope.
0: You can at least give him credit for this tweet. As our AOC split from her fiancé, he wrote, "I can fix her." And I still, to this moment, think it's funny. I'll give him credit on that one.
1: I'll give him two. Alligator
0: Everything else,
1: killing.
0: And all the allegations. The alligator was okay, too. I don't know. I didn't see the video.
1: So. I know PETA won't agree with me, but they're nasty lizard creatures, and I think they're what's remaining of the dinosaurs, and we don't need them.
0: I would agree. They've been around almost as long. I will go a little bit worse on snakes for me. I would say snakes are a little bit worse.
1: Yeah, but snakes don't have hands. Not that crocodiles.
0: That's what makes them so terrifying. They chase you without hands or legs, Dave.
1: That's true, and some have a rattle.
0: Yeah. So, I mean, either way, they sucked. So stay away from them. And don't tie yours to a shopping bag filled with books or weights to make it longer. 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
0: Dr. Greg Wrightstone on the program. He is a senior fellow for the CO2 Coalition and has a book out called Inconvenient Facts, The Science That Al Gore Doesn't Want You to Know. Greg, welcome to the program.
8: Good to be back on with you, Stu. Yeah.
0: I know.
8: Been a while.
0: I know it's been a while. I appreciate it. Dave Landau is here with me as well. Now, Dave,
1: how are you, sir?
0: I don't know if you know this topic. I don't know if you've read Greg's book. It's a great book. It's called Inconvenient Facts. Greg, can you give give Dave and the rest of the audience an outline of what this book was and why you wrote it?
8: Yeah, I'm a geologist, and I knew that some of what we were being told about climate change was just incorrect. As a geologist, I suspect that other things were. And so this book was really a result of my personal search for the truth that fell out of that. And as I did this work, I realized it angered me because I found out most of what we're being told about the climate change and disasters that are looming was just incorrect. And that's where this book was really a result, again, of my own personal search for the truth about climate change. And so it's science-based. And at the CO2 Coalition, we're more than 200 of the top scientists in the world. And we try and stay out of the politics and stick to the science, although it's tough to do in this subject matter. Hey, Stu, you'll be interested to know, if I was giving a climate change realist or skeptic award, I would give it to Anthony Fauci. And the reason is, you're going to say, really? And the reason is, because of Anthony Fauci, people now realize that experts can be wrong. They also know that experts often can lie. And often the experts have a financial gain to make by promoting one side of a story or other. And as bad as it was for COVID, it's even five times as bad in the climate change with experts saying the wrong thing and providing disinformation.
1: Is Al Gore, anything that he said, really true, or has it all just kind of been propaganda?
8: Well, I've been looking for one, and there was one funny thing. He was talking about, this was a few years ago, he was promoting the idea that climate change was going to make poison ivy worse. And there, I thought about it, and there's some truth to the matter, because, of course, CO2, carbon dioxide, increases. It's an equal opportunity fertilizer. So all vegetation, including poison ivy, will probably benefit from some more warming and some more CO2.
0: Oh, wow. I found one. That's impressive.
8: Yeah, so, there you go.
1: So could, like, tomatoes?
0: Yeah, also tomatoes and lettuce and cucumbers and all the things that help us, you know, breathe, right? Like, be able to actually, you know, photosynthesis, all that happening. That's all CO2.
8: Yeah, there is that, you know, all those benefits.
1: Are we facing any, like, real danger right now?
8: No, no. I mean, we can go... How many hours do you have? We could go down the whole laundry list. We could go through this. And my latest book here is, the title is A Very Convenient Warming, How Modest Warming and More CO2 Are Benefiting Humanity. And it's I call it the greatest untold story of the 21st century, that of a thriving of Earth's ecosystems and a thriving and improving of the human condition. It's something we should, I sometimes feel like an old-time preacher preaching the gospel of the benefits of carbon dioxide and temperature. And so it's modest, I mean, temperaturing, we're in a warming period, that's good. Growing seasons have lengthened by 2 weeks since 1900, that's good. We're breaking records in crop growth year after year after year, from the coldest countries to the hottest countries. So crop productivity is outpacing population growth. I think that's a pretty good thing.
0: Yeah, absolutely. It feels like a really good thing. You know, having people who are hungry not go hungry seems like a good
1: positive
0: outcome. Yeah, seems positive. But Greg, I wanted to get into and at least like let people know that didn't know your book, what it was about. But that's not actually why I wanted to bring you on. I wanted to bring you on because you actually are involved in a lawsuit with Anthropic, which is all over the news. Anthropic's paying now authors $1.5 billion, oh my gosh, to settle a lawsuit over pirated books used to train AI chatbots. Is it true, Greg, that your book, Inconvenient Facts, was actually one of the books they kind of just ripped off and threw into AI?
8: Yeah, they bought about 3 million books. I think they bought regular hard copies and scanned them. And the judge, yeah, my book is part of this $1.5 billion class action lawsuit. And so each author is going to get $3,000. I've got two of the, I'm supposed to get, I think, $6,000. So it's not life-changing amounts of money, but it's $6,000 I didn't have yesterday. And so I'll take it. And so what they did is they bought 3 million plus books, and the judge said that it's a copyright infringement because they didn't go and buy it off of Amazon or a regular broker. They went to some discount knockoff site so they could save a few million shekels buying these books discounted. And so the authors, including me, never got any royalties. And that's what the judge said. Had they bought these books regularly and paid for them, and the authors would have gotten a royalty, then it would be a fair use of the knowledge they gained from the book. And so what they did was they used inconvenient facts to train their AI. And he said, no, that's a copyright infringement. And it looked like Anthropic, I believe they're about to go public. They wanted to settle this thing, get it behind them, I think, as quick. $1.5 billion is a lot of money to most people, but not to Anthropic.
0: No.
8: They're looking at maybe making $1 trillion or something. Wow. Stupid money. Let's just get this behind me. And so I'm waiting for that check to come. It was the judge ruled last year, 6 months or so ago, and now it's all coming to the fruition now.
0: It's interesting. A couple things on this, Greg. First of all, congratulations. It's $6,000. That's going to pay for like two meals these days. So you're doing great.
1: It's a grocery store run.
0: Yeah, maybe. Yeah. The other part, though, is it weird for me to be oddly encouraged by the idea that they actually would ingest your book? Like, I feel like I was one of the big worries about AI is that they wouldn't take opinions from people like you, someone who's skeptical of what you're supposed to say about global warming. I mean, I'm at least glad that your book is in there somewhere, maybe with some influence as to what people see when they use these sites for those purposes.
8: Yeah, and I was enthused, and it was kind of empowering for me to say, okay, here's this book, and it was a runaway, his number one bestseller.
0: That's huge.
8: Off and on for like, oh my Lord, for 4 or 5 years. And my new book just is at number 10 right now on Amazon. So it hasn't gotten to number one yet, but
0: that's great,
8: Inconvenient though. Facts. But it's got the Inconvenient Facts. There were 91 facts that were presented, and they're inconvenient to people like Al Gore and Greta Thunberg and John Kerry. And there's I was kind of pumped about that they are using that to inform AI, but I'm sure they've got other books out there that were just as alarmist as mine is rational.
0: Yeah, I'm sure. Unfortunately, yours wasn't the only global warming book put in there, I'm sure. But at least there's some influence. That's kind of nice.
1: Yeah, it is.
0: Give me your view on AI overall, Greg, because, I'm a little torn on it. Like, as a conservative, as a guy who loves innovation, who believes in capitalism and wants these things to grow, there's a lot of good things that can come out of this. We could see major medical innovations. We could see all sorts of things that could come to fruition with AI. On the other hand, of course, like, there's the job concerns. There's, I don't know, the evil robots that can come wipe out all of us. Where are you, generally speaking, looking at this? Are you an optimist or are you a pessimist?
8: I'm generally optimistic, and I hear these people talking about all these disasters that are looming, but I can look back. I remember the Y2K.
0: Yeah.
8: I was involved. I was working as a consultant for Statoil Energy. They were out of Stavanger, Norway, and they had a big company that was here in the United States, and they were terrified of Y2K. And they said, we have to sell this before midnight, December 31st of 1999, everything's going to blow up. And so they sold this company for, it's like $540 million. And it within 6 months, it was a $3 billion company. But they sold it at a fire sale price because they were scared to death of Y2K. And we can go look through time when there were other things like that that we've seen that are just people get terrified, and you know fear is a great motivator for people, and so I'm not that worried about it. I think there's a lot of benefits that can come from AI. I don't use it as much as I should, but I'm kind of old school in terms of writing, and you know I like to.
0: That's good.
8: I'm

0: I don't think that's going to happen. Again, we can look back through time and see all these various other scares that turned out not to be real at all.
1: Yeah, usually going against the fear hype cycle is usually the right way to go. Hopefully they keep this in line because it does seem like a big technology. But I agree with you. I think there's going to be a lot of positives we don't see. Right now,
2: there has to be a way to work with it, obviously.
1: Right.
2: And right now, it's good that there is like a lawsuit when people are stealing work. And if you are, you know, into, obviously, you're an author. I've written a book. Like, you want your own voice if you're an actual author. So, I mean, you don't want to just look at a machine.
1: What's the point?
2: You know, yeah, there's no reason to do it.
1: Yeah.
2: So,
1: if you're going to get into writing, like, the point is to write
2: your voice.
1: Yeah, exactly. Yeah. Like, that's the whole point. Yeah. Dr. Greg Wrightstone, a senior fellow for the CO2 Coalition. They do great work as well. Trying to keep people awake and aware when it comes to the realities of what our environment is. And he's got a bunch of great books. What's the most recent one called again? Give me the title one more time.
0: A Very Convenient Warming.
1: Yes.
0: How Modest Warming and More CO2 are Benefiting Humanity.
1: Yeah, but check that out, because people don't think that that's possible. You say that and they're like, wait, what are you talking about? And then you explain to them, hey, here's a couple, here's an experiment where we hit one plant. I remember you guys at the CO2 Coalition doing this years ago. We hit one plant with like five times the amount of CO2. Look what happens. And you're going to be surprised to hear the plant grows a lot faster. That's actually how this works.
0: And actually, we're doing something really cool too. We've employed one of the top legal law firms in Washington D.C. They won the West Virginia versus EPA lawsuit in 2024 before the Supreme Court.
1: Important one.
0: And so we're actually before the D.C. Court of Appeals right now with the it's called the endangerment finding that Lee Zeldin and the EPA. Repealed the endangerment finding that ruled that CO2 was pollutant. So we're part of that legal process right now. Hopefully we'll be arguing the science before the Supreme Court this time next year.
1: Oh, very cool. Dr. Very Greg nice. Wrightstone, thanks so much for taking the time. We appreciate you coming on.
0: Thank you.
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3: In full swing. We have a new ad from Michigan. This is one going after Abdul El-Sayed. Watch.
4: You good, brother?
5: America deserved 9/11, dude. I'm saying it.
6: Do you think America then is worse than Al Qaeda?
7: Pound for pound, yes, we have caused tremendous terror all around the world.
8: Abdul, are there any views that Hassan holds that you disavow?
9: I'm not here to disavow people's views.
10: Some of you have heard about my son. His name was Todd Beamer. He had little boys, aged 3.5 and 1.5. He had a wife, Lisa. She was 5 months pregnant. They took a vote and decided we need to fight back.
11: Then they responded to him and he said, okay, let's roll.
10: Those 40 free people on Flight 93 were not victims. They were killed in action. When I hear anyone suggest America deserves 9/11, my question is, who would say that?
5: America deserved 9/11, dude. I'm saying it.
8: Abdul, are there any views that Hassan holds that you disavow?
9: I'm not here to disavow people's views.
3: That's pretty effective, Dave.
12: No, it's good to see the kind of pull no punches messaging from the GOP now that it's too late. Look forward to that.
3: They should have just plenty of time.
12: They should have just showed Hassan shocking his dog to death.
3: Yes.
12: I do agree with the messaging. It's why I don't like the guy.
3: Yeah, no, he's terrible.
12: It's a danger. I've been saying it for a long time. It's dangerous to elect these sort of ideologies into office.
3: Agreed. I'm predictable with Stu today, Dave. I get the one question all the time, and people kind of like what you were saying is like, yeah. Should I be panicking here? Like, is it time to panic yet? We're going to get into that tonight and talk about the exact day you should panic. It's not today, which is good.
12: That's good.
3: We still have a little bit of time, but the time is running out, and it's running out quickly. So we're going to do that today. We're going to pick panic day, the day we should all start to panic. And we'll do that on predictableshow.com to talk about this race in particular as well. And like, I don't know. I mean, I think, you know, to nitpick that, I think I'd rather hear that 9/11 message first and then see his comment rather than the way they did it, which was like in the beginning and the end. I don't know. Every ad, they do that now where they have to show the worst moment right at the beginning.
12: Yeah, to grab you.
3: Yeah.
12: And I think it is more effective so you actually have the context of then what he says.
3: Yeah.
12: That almost turns you off from getting the message.
3: Yeah. But anyway, I think it's a pretty effective ad. He's got a shot there. It's a toss-up late race, though. It's starting to lead a little bit Democrat. We will get into that on predictableshow.com. All right, we're going to take a break. Back in a second with more.
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3: A woman, Katie Murphy, being driven to the hospital by her partner, Stephen Kirby. Mm-hmm. They're in their 30s, mm-hmm. and they began to realize they were about to have a baby. Mm-hmm. And when I say they, it was her. She
12: yeah,
3: was
12: mostly
3: doing the work. He was kind of just—he actually just had about a fun 5 minutes 9 months earlier. that was his role in the process.
12: That's what men do. Do very little.
3: That's true. Yeah. It's not all that involved. Okay, so they pulled into a parking lot. This is in the UK where this happened. They called an ambulance, but just moments later, Katie gave birth to their baby son in the couple's car, 9:35 p.m. Stephen helped deliver the little one before the paramedics arrived. The location for this particular birth?
12: Mm-hmm.
3: AFC.
12: Oh, God.
3: Yes, that's the parking lot.
12: The afterbirth was a zesty brown gravy. It's got to be the least disgusting thing to come out of a UK KFC. By far. I don't even want to know what that menu is.
3: Oh, my God. Yeah, because it's probably like not...
12: mashed peas. There's no way it's like the good... It's just boiled chicken.
3: Right. I mean, we're not going to be hygienic at our KFCs here, but it's going to taste good.
12: Yeah, it's going to be delicious.
3: It's going to be delicious.
12: It's going to be fried.
3: Yeah. Oh, yeah. Very fried.
12: It's just called KFC because they don't have to say fried anymore. So right. I bet there it's not even done right. They don't do chicken right.
3: Wow. Whoa. That's a big statement.
12: I'll say it.
3: You'll say it. You'll take a stand?
12: Yeah.
3: Wow. You do hit the hard-hitting issues sometimes.
12: I do. Really sometimes do. I'm going to say it that I don't think their food's very good there. And I say that by having never been, but only going by the stereotype.
3: Yeah. You're always well-informed. Always well-informed taking a strong stand.
12: I do.
3: You'll be doing that, by the way, on stage in Salt Lake City this weekend.
12: That's right.
3: That's right.
12: SLC is what I call it.
3: SLC punk.
12: Yep.
3: The cleanest comedy imaginable.
12: Yes, this weekend.
3: This is all. It's almost like a church.
12: You can quote Stu on that if you want a refund. it's not filthy at all, honestly.
3: No,
12: it's may discuss
3: not.
12: Adult topics.
3: You do. You do. In an adult fashion.
12: In an adult way.
3: You're going to enjoy it. You will have a very fun time. And then the good thing is, it's Friday and Saturday night.
12: Friday and Saturday.
3: So the next morning, you just go to church.
12: That's right.
3: You feel better about yourself and what your choice is.
12: You can wash your sins of my words off. And don't worry, God, I pray every night for forgiveness.
3: Absolutely. And you need it. Maybe we've got to continue that process.
12: It's true.
3: Sure. So DaveLandau.com, get your tickets. He's all around the country. It's a great show. You will seriously love it. If you're in Salt Lake, you're going to love it.
12: And watch Predictable.
3: Thank you so much, Dave.
12: Predictable. You're welcome.
3: 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Thanks so much for joining us. We'll talk to you soon.
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3: New York Times journalist Barry Weiss introduced the world to the intellectual dark web. Jordan Peterson, Sam Harris, the Weinstein brothers, and a collection of heterodox thinkers challenging progressive cultural domination.
22: You're saying that trans activists could lead to the deaths of millions of people.
23: I'm saying that the philosophy that drives their utterances is the same philosophy that already has driven us to the deaths of millions of people.
22: Okay.
24: I'm not denying that certain people are bigoted against Muslims as people. That's a problem. Ben, we have to be able to criticize bad ideas. And
25: of course we do. Islam, no liberal doesn't want to criticize bad ideas.
24: But Islam is the mother load of bad ideas.
25: Jesus.
24: So we have ideas like blasphemy. It's an ugly apostasy.
26: Last month, Evergreen State College in Washington went crazy when a professor of evolutionary biology named Brett Weinstein objected to a day of absence when white students and faculty were asked to voluntarily leave campus. Weinstein branded it a form of racial segregation. A group of student protesters called him a racist.
3: Their appeal was obvious. These were serious, credentialed intellectuals, willing to ask the forbidden questions and challenge prevailing opinion. They exposed the hypocrisy of the institutions, they defended the principle of free speech, and they gave people the permission to think. But now, almost 10 years later, the IDW has vanished. Jordan Peterson suffered a series of health crises. The Weinstein brothers have gone down the rabbit hole of various conspiracy theories.
27: I believe I have seen compelling evidence that there were drones in the air that can wield a rifle that could plausibly have committed this crime, and that were they to have been used, you would get a much steeper angle.
28: Yes.
27: You wouldn't have the anomaly of this incredibly powerful round entering Charlie's neck and not coming out the other side.
3: The others have mostly disappeared from the public debate. In today's episode, we're going to look back at the original New York Times article and examine the collapse of the IDW. We'd like to answer a number of questions. Was this outcome inevitable? Was there some flaw with the individual personalities? Was the IDW's intellectual project doomed by its own contradictions? And most importantly, where do things go from here? So, Lomas, it's been almost 10 years, and what are your thoughts reading Meet the Renegades of the Intellectual Dark Web all these years later?
29: Yeah, I mean, my first impression going through this again was actually that Barry Weiss is sort of remarkably prescient in ways that I did not anticipate. I had a certain view of what I thought the article would be and what I thought she was trying to accomplish with the article, which still holds. But what I left out of my sort of memory of this moment in which the intellectual dark web became a matter of sort of public importance, that these figures were being mainstreamed in a certain way, that this was a kind of debut into, you know, mainstream discourse for a lot of these people, is that Barry, to her credit, understood at the very start what some of the dangers were here and what might be some of the failure modes of this particular set of people taking an outsized place in the discourse and sort of in some way displacing what were institutional authorities to tell us what was true about the world.
3: Okay, and so to put a little meat on that, she's identified this cohort that has what were at the time, and in some cases have continued to be, marquee names.
29: Yeah.
3: Jordan Peterson, the Weinstein brothers, yep. Sam Harris. And she uses the phrase later when she's contemplating whether she too is part of this movement.
29: Yeah.
3: She says these are classical liberals.
29: Yeah.
3: And so the argument of the piece is that people who could be defined as classical liberals, Bernie voters,
2: Hillary voters, Democrats in good standing, have been cast out of the discourse in favor of the censorious rise of woke culture.
29: Right.
2: And they should be welcomed back in, but someone like Milo Yiannopoulos, Kanye West, or Candace Owens might take it too far and might not be contributing to the intellectual discourse, and so therefore should be in some ways excluded. You're saying that now, 8 years later, she's right.
29: Well, no, I'm not necessarily...
2: Not excluded, but that she was right to identify...
29: Yeah, but, okay, I have critiques about that. Yeah. So what she was right to identify was that there was going to be this real tension between supporting these heterodox views in opposition to mainstream narratives about COVID and woke and, you know, ideas about gender and so on, between that and then on the other hand, people who lacked a certain kind of intellectual discipline, who would then treat heterodoxy as the currency, as the thing they're trying to be. In other words, provocation for provocation's sake. And once you exhaust, you know, this category of ideas that are deserving of meaningful pushback, okay, all of the things that were predominant in the year 2018, the excesses of progressivism, in other words, what then happens on the tail end of that? Where does it go next? And she kept, the thing that was prescient to me was, and she kept pointing at Candace Owens. She kept going, okay, well, what happens when we give someone like Candace Owens a big platform? Does that have long-term durability? Or over time, is this person, because they're learning the wrong lessons here about what it is we're trying to accomplish, rather than us just being truth-seeking, we're instead just trying to sort of provoke an audience or just be heterodox for the sake of heterodoxy, just take the kind of outside conspiratorial position on everything, that it will lead to a kind of derangement. And the whole movement, such that it is a movement, will kind of dissolve and kind of implode on itself because it lacks any kind of institutional disciplining of its own people. And that, and I think what she gets wrong is she's saying, okay, we need therefore to exclude certain people. We need to exclude Candace Owens. We need to exclude Mike Cernovich. He's mentioned here frequently. Milo. We need to exclude Milo. We need to exclude Alex Jones.
2: We need to deport Milo Yiannopoulos. That's what she really did not say.
29: Yes. But she should have. Had she really had a crystal ball, she would have been able to see that coming. But that's the wrong – what I have come to understand here and what she might understand herself is that that wasn't the right approach. Because even the people she lets stay in the pool, Brett Weinstein, for example – also have gone crazy. And it's not the people you're policing. It's the ideas. And so it's not enough to say we're going to keep Mike Cernovich out or Alex Jones out. By the way, I don't agree that that is good. That's bad. Yeah. What I'm saying is what a meaningful epistemic community, a discourse community needs to preserve in order to maintain its objective to discover and describe the world as it is, to describe truth, is a kind of internal set of standards for what constitutes reasonable speculation, what constitutes good evidence, what constitutes sort of decorum between the people who exist within this sphere of discourse. And the intellectual dark web just never figured that out. It never could land on its own set of standards. And instead, what the mistake Barry Weiss tried to make is we need to identify the people we can't let in rather than how do we manage the bad ideas.
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6: I think there's a couple things
2: that are happening, and there's like so much going on in this piece that you can see having manifested now. A couple things that I immediately kind of latched onto when I was rereading it. The first thing is that you also can't do that. You can't expel people from the discourse.
29: No.
2: It's impossible. And so what we're seeing latently in this piece is the kind of proto censorship instinct.
29: Yeah.
2: Where, okay, well, we're going to wipe out Alex Jones and Mike Cernovich and deplatform, you know, Milo Yiannopoulos. He was banned from Twitter and like disappeared from the discourse for a number of years. That was actually a bad instinct. And even if you were in favor of excluding those people, it didn't work anyways.
29: Yeah.
2: Because they're still here 8 years later. And in some cases, like Candace Owens, causing precisely the problems that Barry Weiss intimates or hints at. But the solution is not simply, well, you're not accepted in the pages of the New York Times and therefore you're banished from discourse world.
29: Right.
2: That doesn't work anymore. There's a bigger problem though that I think we see in the piece, or actually we see in what's not in the piece. The IDW was never a coherent intellectual movement because there was never a coherent set of beliefs and principles that it was proposing. It was a stylistic, algorithmic, and aesthetic opposition to rampant progressivism.
3: Yeah.
2: But there was never anything that brought them together as far as a positive agenda. And it was this kind of amorphous classical liberalism that wasn't in fact classical liberalism. And it feels like ideologically or intellectually, what you're doing here is you're grabbing into a box full of sand. You're yeah. trying to pull it up. And then by the time you start to inspect it, it's slipped out of your fingers. And so what does the IDW believe, that a man can't become a woman? This is now banal.
29: Yeah.
2: And the events have superseded the intellectual movement of the IDW. And then the IDW splinters into its uh-huh. own psychosis. In some yeah. cases, look, let's be blunt about it. I mean, Sam Harris went into a Trump derangement syndrome very yeah. deep. Jordan yeah. Peterson had, you know, issues with withdrawals from benzodiazepines, went into a coma, disappeared for a long period of time. The Weinstein brothers have had, I mean, they're so far down the rabbit. They're going to like, they're going to reach the Earth's core, how deep they are down into these rabbit holes.
29: Yeah, we should get into that because they're so, particularly... Like, telling case, yeah.
2: These are our these are the intellectual titans that are going to stop woke, stop trans, stop censorship, stop the threats to free speech. 8 years later, it's like, no, that's just not how it panned out.
29: Yeah, I mean, okay, I have a few things to say about this. One is, we should go through just like one by one and trace the trajectory of these various figures, because the people who did kind of make it out are like Joe Rogan. He's still got the number one pot and he's still doing what he's always done. You know, he's still yeah. just Joe, the same Joe Rogan, for better or worse. He didn't go through some kind of like process, like metamorphosis, and kind of become this deformed version of what Barry Weiss is describing in 2018, like so many of these others. And the other person who made it out was Barry Weiss herself. Okay?
2: Yeah,
29: like,
2: quite well.
29: Again, yeah. for better or worse, like she did sort of make it through to the other side and find some light on the other side of this. So let's talk about that in a minute. The other thing I wanted to just comment though on was, yeah, what is the basis for this thing? And it's funny because when you look at the very first paragraph of this article, I'm like, really? This was like a trenchant insight in 2018. It goes, you know, the vanguard of the intellectual dark web. These are their core beliefs, okay? There are fundamental biological differences between men and women. Wow.
2: Wow.
29: Free speech Whoa. Is under siege. Oh, boy.
2: Jeez.
29: And identity politics is a toxic ideology that is tearing America society apart. My goodness. What
2: These
29: dangerous
2: are stunning
29: ideas.
2: Insights from mainstream conservatism like 50 years ago. You know,
29: brave like, truth tellers. Yeah. Oh, my goodness. I am blown away. But this does give you a sense of where the mainstream discourse was in 2018.
2: It was in such a bad spot.
29: Really,
2: spot.
29: Really bad. And so, yeah, okay, to those of us who kind of like spend all our time online, like we all just kind of roll our eyes and go, yeah. We all saw this coming in like 2008 or whenever you just became politically
2: 1995,
29: aware.
2: 1995, yeah.
29: Yeah, it's like, yeah. Welcome to the club. But they were telling an audience of, you know, normies, of like liberal New York Times readers, hey, something is going wrong with mainstream liberalism as it's being expressed through the Democrat Party politics, through the institutions of higher ed and, you know, our major media organs, et cetera. There's something off about this, and people are starting to pay attention and look elsewhere for answers. And Barry Weiss is going, okay, here's this group of people that kind of represents this loose coalition of voices who are giving a different narrative for what's going on in the world. And I read this almost as a warning two liberals. If you guys don't figure something out quickly and start paying attention to the excesses of the left that are starting to overtake, you know, classical liberalism, and by that she just means liberalism, like Democrat Party liberalism, you're going to lose the fight to people like this. And, you know, again, she was right about this. She was right to sound the alarms. As quaint as it sounds to us, to those readers, to the audience she was speaking to, this was something that probably did, you know, raise some alarms and change people's thinking.
2: I mean, this was the beginning of Barry Weiss getting purged from the New York Times.
29: Yes.
2: Also.
29: Yes.
2: So in some sense, even these milquetoast, banal, standard issue, conservative insights from 1991 were so risky and so dangerous that Jordan Peterson would end up essentially getting expelled from the university system. Heather Heying and Brett Weinstein, you know, literally got chased out by a they them mob at Evergreen College here in Washington State. And so you go down the list. They actually did.
29: Joe Rogan was in the process of like being canceled. Like people were trying to get Spotify to take him off the air. They were trying to
2: get YouTube to mark his views as dangerous or whatever.
29: Yeah, demonetize him. So even Joe Rogan, a guy who was like supporting Bernie Sanders, was getting the brunt end of this leftist excess.
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2: And this even Ben Shapiro, who's probably the only conservative in the piece, it's carefully caveated that he is opposing Steve Bannon's Breitbart and implicitly opposing Trump.
29: Never Trump. And so they proudly call him a never Trump conservative, as if to say he's one of the good ones. He's allowed in this conversation. Yeah.
2: But even this was a step too far at the time.
29: Yeah.
2: And so now we can look back and, yeah, roll our eyes. We can be like, oh, you know, okay, what's the big deal? But I'm kind of transporting myself back to that time. Yeah. And I remember when Jordan Peterson was coming up, I had friends in academia, you know, texting me, sending me these videos of this guy in Canada who's, you know, arguing with students on the quad. And it seems so trivial in hindsight, but at the time, this was a big deal. And I think we shouldn't forget that actually this was an important moment that opened yes. things up in a way that was impossible at the time. And we should give them their credit, at least at the time.
29: Yes.
2: They were doing something courageous. They were doing something important. They were standing for ideas that, yeah, may not be as far along the progression of ideas as we would like or we would accept now. But at the time, actually, it was difficult to say this.
29: You know, and Barry Weiss is doing something very clever here. Like, you have to give her credit. You got to give credit where credit's due here. And you got to remember who her audience is. And one sort of subtle through line in this article, and this is something else I only picked up on rereading it all these years later, is that really at bottom, this is just a kind of litany of conversion stories. Every single one of these people is like coming from a different place, you know, and Sam Harris, he talks about being at an event and saying something about the differences between certain cultures and saying like Western culture is better than other cultures. And this puts him in hot water with his audience and the progressive audience. And he goes, oh, this was like a wake up moment for me. And I realized there's something rotten in Denmark. There's something fundamentally wrong with progressive orthodoxy. And then, you know, it gives the conversion story of the Weinsteins. We're just these good-natured, big-hearted Bernie Sanders leftists. We, you know, just want what's best for the working class people of the country. But we came
2: Please
29: to
2: don't
29: find
2: hurt me.
29: Out through our trials and tribulations at Evergreen that there are this authoritarian intolerance had taken over the progressive mind, and we had to convert to this other thing. So what you get then, and this is something I talked about last week with Charlie Kirk, these conversion stories are super, super powerful. And to people who are on the fence or kind of softly in the middle, they might sort of intuit that there's something wrong with their sort of prior political commitments, but they can't put their finger quite on what that thing is. To hear people with this kind of authority and for it to be broadcast in the New York Times of all places, which gives it a certain legitimacy to say, no, it's okay for you to change your mind. It's okay for you now to become fully cognizant of your discomfort with the political priors that you've been carrying around for so long and to see that, yeah, progressives have kind of lost the plot and there's somewhere else now for me to go. And by the way, and this is like the thing that, you know, as like a Trump person, I always find like a little grating, but I have to say from a rhetorical standpoint, it works very well, is to say that you don't have to just become like a chud Republican.
2: Yeah.
29: You don't just have to adopt like Trumpism. There's this like smart, sophisticated middle ground for you to occupy. And by the way, that can be inclusive of you voting for Trump, voting for Republicans, but it doesn't mean that you have to become a chud. And, you know, I think there's like a certain cowardice there. It's an incomplete formation of what it actually requires to beat these people, to like actually defeat the left, so to speak. But it is a waypoint, and it's important to bring people to that waypoint. And yeah, this piece successfully does that. Now, having said that, and I want to ask the question, I still think of this as being very cynical in some way. And the cynicism is not just this sort of cunning way she's getting people to kind of like change their mind. It's also co-opting the kind of ideological diagnosis that was made by people, okay, frankly, like us, people who were actually on something called the intellectual dark web, call it the alt-right, call it Breitbart, whatever. This whole movement was preceded by a set of people who saw this coming from a long way away. Steve Saylor, okay, that's like an example maybe. And Charles Murray is mentioned, but as a kind of bogeyman here.
2: Yeah.
29: He's not really given actual credit. He's just someone who, like, people have to kind of carefully distance themselves from. And so it's this way also of co-opting where these critiques were actually generated.
2: Yes.
29: And introducing these new figures to take the place of the actual people who had these critiques all along. I'm not sure how much that matters.
2: Yeah, no, it,
29: but there
2: it matters
29: is a kind
2: a lot.
29: Of PR move here.
2: It matters a lot, and I'll take Charles Murray in particular. I've read all of Charles Murray's books. I am a huge admirer of Charles Murray. He is, I mean, one of the most thoughtful, insightful, rigorous social scientists and conservative writers of his generation, who was viciously slandered since the time that you and I were kids.
29: Yeah.
2: All the way up through where he was, you know, physically assaulted at Middlebury College during this entire period.
29: Yeah.
2: And here's the difference, and why I think you're right to say this is somewhat cynical and self-protective.
29: Yeah.
2: Or at least cowardly when it comes down to that point of decision, is that look at things now. And this is going to take a couple threads that we've been talking about, and I hope to put them really into a tight knot. Charles Murray's work stands on its own. If you look at his book, What It Means to Be a Libertarian, or Losing Yep. Ground, or The Bell Curve, or Coming Apart, or Real Education, he's created a body of serious work that can stand on its own. And what you get now, 8 years later, is Charles Murray is the same. He had convictions that weathered the storm, weathered the slanders, and weathered the even worse than the slanders were this kind of upturning of the nose. We kind of take Charles Murray's ideas, but we're not bad like someone like him.
29: Yes,
2: we're in Los Angeles. We're going out to dinner at, you know, so and so's house. We're in the cool club. We get the cool photographs taken. Compare Charles Murray's corpus of work to the corpus of work of Eric Weinstein, which is now descended into a kind of self-involved, narcissistic schizobabble on various podcasts about UFOs, about how he has the grand theory of everything, about how he should have won the Nobel Prize.
29: No, sorry.
2: The Eric constant Weinstein self-referencing that he was at Harvard and he should be doing this. It's like, nobody. Whether you did acid or not, your brain has been burned out in the same way that you meet. I remember when I was in high school, I would used to go to Berkeley, University of California, Berkeley. We'd go in high school on the weekends. We'd hang out on Telegraph Avenue. And I remember very vividly, I must have been 16 or 17. I met this guy, and who knows if it was BS or not, but he, you know, was kind of a one of those last guys from the 60s.
29: Yeah.
2: And he had a PhD from Berkeley, he said. He had insights into the universe. But clearly he was a homeless drug addict who had dropped acid, you know, 1,000 too many times.
29: Yeah.
2: It's like, okay, maybe you don't have that extreme, but these people's brains are fried.
29: Yeah.
2: And Charles Murray has a kind of dignity and power and a body of knowledge where he's not just schizobabbling on podcasts. And so I actually take offense. Because the guy who is like not in the club, you know, which is essentially this piece is just people, just making judgments on people. These are the good people. These are the bad people.
29: That's exactly what it is. Yeah.
2: Actually, no. The one person who is kind of the liminal or marginal figure of all the people mentioned was the only person to maintain his dignity, to maintain his intellectual integrity, and to maintain a body of work. Am I wrong about this?
29: No, you're not wrong. The question is, was this a kind of knowing presentation? In other words, by the way, it needs to be said too, the phrase, the coinage of intellectual dark web came from Eric Weinstein, not Barry Weiss. It's very self-promotional in all of the ways that Eric Weinstein has come to be self-promotional. I find him actually, I have to say this, of all these figures—
2: He's the worst one.
29: But the most comically absurd, and I kind of just, I listen to him and I, like his, look, he thinks he's developed a grand unified theory of physics, okay? And this, I It's like my own idiosyncratic.
2: I actually have done that too.
29: Enjoyment of intellectual.
2: I've been hiding
29: types.
2: It all these years.
29: Yeah. I do sort of find it comical, but he believes, yeah, he's discovered this. His brother should have won the Nobel Prize and was spurned because of, you know, the powers that be are trying to suppress the truth, and which is the through line through all of this. All of these guys have become obsessed with this idea that all truth is real truth, fundamental bedrock truth, is being suppressed by some kind of cabal of interests, and that these guys are ultimately the truth tellers.
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29: This and I think at the time, what network. what you see Barry grappling with is in this piece, well, if we let in more people from like the outer right, well, it's going to get crazy. We're going to let in crazy people, and it's going to like self implode by letting in crazy people. But the problem is, even among the people she did include, it went crazy. Okay. So yeah. Like that, it was bad selection. And then also it didn't, again, this is maybe the first point I made. It didn't have its own standards and sort of policing mechanisms. And when I say policing, I don't mean like the kind of literal sort of gatekeeping, this person's in, this person's out. You can't do that, okay? The media market does not allow you to do that. There's too much independent media out there. Nonetheless, there have to be standards for discourse, or else it kind of like spins out and you get like what you're seeing with Brett Weinstein, and it's just it becomes deranging. And it never settled on those kinds of discursive, you know, rules. And I don't know exactly what the answer to that is, but that is something that is also part of this legacy, that the alternative to mainstream discourse and institutional discourse and the kind of ideas that get sort of described as conventional wisdom, as impervious as they are at times to critique, an alternative world, an alternative sort of community of ideas where just kind of anything goes at all times, and there's no real value, there's no real attempt to

0: on.
1: Yeah.
0: The right is a political phenomenon, you know, that achieves political goals. Ultimately, the IDW was a media phenomenon, a media play to establish media personalities who could then monetize on a various, you know, emerging technologies and emerging platforms. And it never went beyond that because that's what it was all along. And we can actually see that here. And I think this is another limitation because when you are, you can optimize in two ways. You can optimize for political outcomes or you can optimize for media outcomes. And as we've seen over the years, those get you into a radically different cycle of rewards and stimuli and feedback loops. And what we're seeing that is initially attributed to Kanye and Candace and other, you know, Milo Yiannopoulos, who are in some sense provocateurs that then take that media attention to their own benefit. Actually, in some ways, not everybody, but most of the people listed here were also doing that with this veneer of respectability. But fundamentally, if we break it down, am I right in saying, actually, there's a lot more similarity than not if you look at it through the lens of the economic and algorithmic engines that were driving this movement in the first place?
1: Yeah. And in fact, in some ways, it's even more insidious because, like you said, it has this sort of illusion of being legitimate, credible, of coming from a place of expertise and authority, when really, yeah, it's just a guy sort of pontificating in order to maximize the attention and clicks that he's going to get. And for reasons that may have less to do than with the person behind the microphone and more to just do with audience psychology, this necessarily ratchets to more and more derangement. And you want to generate anger. I mean, look, is this just a simple case of audience capture then? Because without the institutional backing, you got to ask yourself, how am I making my money? And my money's coming from my, and it's not just money. That's even too crass. It's like my status, what I am, my identity comes from the ongoing support of an independent audience who can tune in and tune out at any time. And that's a very different set of incentives than having an institution behind you, whether it's Fox News or CBS or anything else. And I think that does actually just in this way, the medium is itself determinative of the output. Okay. And maybe it's just structurally embedded in this kind of independent media environment that it's always, no matter where it starts, going to trend towards further and further derangements. I mean, do we have a counterexample of this? I mean, really, because the question is, the question the performer has to ask himself and answer for himself is, how do I distinguish myself from everybody else doing this?
0: Go ahead.
1: No, if I'm just parroting consensus, or if I just say to my audience, yeah, actually, you know, the thing that the FBI and the police in Utah are telling us about Charlie Kirk assassination is real, I kind of run out of things to talk about, you know? And by the way, my audience can just go get that from, you know, the newswire on Reuters or whatever. My audience can just go get that from elsewhere. They don't need me. I don't provide any special insight there. I'm not doing my own independent reporting on this. And so what do I exist? What is the point of me as a speaker if I'm just going to parrot back to them the consensus information? Nothing. Okay. I don't have any distinguishing quality anymore. Maybe I can be a little bit more charismatic. And maybe actually, well, Chris, maybe we're getting to a place where everyone else is deranged and now there's alpha and just kind of being normal. Maybe that's the case, but
0: so okay. Let me make two theses here. The first thesis is this: under the conditions of the digital algorithm, all intellectual movements end up being content mills, and so that's just the inevitable trajectory of an intellectual movement. It's the same idea that, you know, every movement turns into a racket. In our case, the digital economy means every intellectual movement that stakes itself on high principles ends up being a marketing vehicle for personalities that then are incentivized to just become content mills. A. Yeah. Second thesis is this, and this is a more provocative one. I'm not really sure I even believe it, but I want to test it out.

0: Actually, in retrospect, this piece has this opposition. The liberal consensus, the progressive consensus, which is implicitly the New York Times' own consensus, is pitted against the intellectual dark web, who are positioned as brave truth tellers that are pointing out the flaws. 8 years later, we're transporting to the future. My thesis is, actually, if you look at the pages of the New York Times now,
1: yeah,
0: and you look at the content mills of the IDW, the New York Times is in fact more rational, more credible, and more accurate as a judge of truth within the bounds of political opinion than the marquee figures highlighted in the piece of the intellectual dark web. True or false?
1: With maybe very few exceptions, that is not only true, it's like not really even close. It's not really even close.
0: Brutal.
1: You know, I'm serious. Like, if I want to know, I mean, maybe I'm over-indexing on Brett Weinstein for whatever reason. It's just because
0: But Eric Weinstein and Brett Weinstein are the hero image of the piece.
1: I know, but it also includes, you know, it includes like some people who are, this is the thing that I'm trying to tease out, which is like, I disagree substantially on all sorts of things with Sam Harris, just as an example. I still don't think Sam Harris kind of lost his mind as it relates to Trump, I don't think Sam Harris has lost his mind in the same way that Brett Weinstein has lost his mind. He's still like committed to following the evidence in whatever way. And his interpretation of that evidence, I think, is flawed for a lot of different reasons. And it's almost immaterial what that is. Whereas like Brett Weinstein has kind of like migrated to some other standard of sort of epistemic consideration that is so removed from reality that you might as well just, it's like an acid trip, okay? Like, it's just, there's nothing there. It just dissolves on contact.
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0: You got to hand it to the New York Times. You know, they're not the hero of the story.
1: New York Times being so good or sober or something. No.
0: So, but let me add one more dimension to just salvage this for myself psychologically, which is, yes, if you look at the Weinstein Brothers podcast feed versus the New York Times news feed, you are better off as a human being that wants to understand the world reading the New York Times. Yes. One for the New York Times, zero for the Weinstein brothers. But if you had just been reading conservatives like Charles Murray and other smart people the entire time, from the 1980s, from the Reagan administration through the second Trump administration, if you had just been reading those people, you would have been better off literally the entire time.
1: Claremont Review of Books would have given you a much better understanding of the world. Frankly, City Journal, you know, like all of these places on the right. And actually, I have to say, like, this piece includes Heather McDonald. And Chris, here's something I want to present to you. Okay,
0: we love Heather.
1: You were not yet sort of politically active. You didn't have the stature you have now back in 2018. In some counterfactual where Chris Rufo is like a guy, a thing in 2018, you would have been in this piece.
0: Oh, God. Yeah.
1: Don't you think? I mean, isn't that?
0: Yeah, it's like missing the Vietnam draft because you're just too young. You're like 2 years behind. And then you're thinking like, oh, man, thank God I didn't have to go to Vietnam. You know, but yeah, it is. Yeah, this is my own personal Vietnam, I guess. Yeah, it was the IDW. And I had a bone spur, and I was just a couple months too young before before we mined Haiphong Harbor or whatever. Yeah, I guess maybe. I don't know. It depends, right? I mean, I'm remembering back to 2020 when I was really started to be involved in politics at a national level, and I was be the same treatment, which was the ACLU, the SPLC, the New York Times, all these other people. Would I be more of a Charles Murray, Heather McDonald, you know, kind of, they're out there, but we're going to keep them at the edges? I think probably that, actually. Because I was never a liberal in good standing, which is the fundamental premise of the piece, which is
1: correct.
0: Liberals in good standing are moving into this kind of. And also, let's be honest about the tone of this. Looking back, the tone is a bit embarrassing. There's words like, you know, heretics, renegades, vanguard. Give me a break. You know,
1: well,
0: in retrospect. This is like a kind of PR motion.
1: It's a sales
0: pitch. Look, we all do PR. We all hype it. But there's a little bit of an inflation here that I think is indicative all these years later of the trajectory that it was inevitably going to take.
1: I think maybe the summation of my impressions of this piece now having had this conversation goes something like this, which is what its primary function was when it originally appears in 2018 is to be a sales pitch to New York Times reading liberals who are feeling increasingly uncomfortable with the trajectory of the progressive left and the politics of the Democratic Party in the aftermath of Barack Obama's tenure and the loss to Hillary Clinton. And by the way, the other thing that's happening alongside this is the kind of hysteria with the Russiagate scandal. And if you were like online at the time, you got to the sort of context here too is you're reading these totally insane like mega threads from these resistance libs who are telling us that you know, any day now, like the FBI is gonna, you know, arrest the entire Trump family, and they're doing like, you know, the famous game theory thread about the Supreme Court is gonna like execute Donald Trump. I mean, totally insane stuff. Totally
0: QAnon, insane like basically
1: stuff.
0: Reverse QAnon. Yeah.
1: Yeah, it's BlueAnon. Yeah, it's exactly. Yeah. And so you're like a thoughtful lib. Okay, let's imagine you're a thoughtful lib. Yes, they do exist. And you're sitting for all their faults and their sort of naivety about the world. They do exist. And you sit there and you go, okay, yeah, things are really falling apart here. And now along comes Barry Weiss, and she's selling you an alternative. And what that alternative is.
0: And we love her for it. Ultimately, I love her for it.
1: Yeah,
0: it was a public service.
1: Interesting, yeah. You know, like edgy people who have left the Democrat plantation, and you can too. And that doesn't mean you have to be a Trump supporter, but you can be critical of the left and you can vote for Republicans. And on that point, she succeeded. And she deserves a lot of credit. And the IDW like has an important place there in that function where it completely and utterly and totally unambiguously fails is any sense in which it's a meaningful ideological or political project in and of itself that has any kind of durability beyond that moment. That it was going to somehow seed the ground for some new kind of politics that could transcend the pathologies of both the left and the right and resume a kind of staid and sober and reasonable politics that would reinvigorate this kind of, you know, centrism that is at the heart of like the American practical mind or something.
0: Which is bullshit. Which is always bullshit.
1: That was totally wrong.
0: Yeah.
1: That completely and utterly failed.
0: Okay, so the IDW ultimately was an intellectual kamikaze mission that successfully, you know, blew up the USS Lib.
1: yeah.
0: And at the end of the day, even though it was ultimately this kamikaze mission, we salute those brave heroes who fried their brains to the YouTube algorithm in order to stop the red menace.
1: Yeah.
0: And so we, you know what? And I'm, let's say,
1: Jordan Peterson, salute.
0: Salute. Brett Weinstein, salute. Eric Weinstein, salute. And you know what? If you are just doing 9/11 conspiracy theory videos, well, again, you fried your brain on this. And I lament the fact, you know what? It did serve its purpose and it accomplished its primary goal. It wasn't the goal they thought it was, but it was a goal that we needed to have happen in the United States of America. And so on that case, we salute our fallen heroes who are wandering Telegraph Avenue in a kind of acid or algorithm-based psychosis. We love them. We pray for them, and we salute them.
1: Yeah, they're withered and deformed, and they gave over their sort of public persona for our benefit. So I guess, sure, you know, okay, that's a very charitable and nice way to sign off on this. I think it's basically right too. So yeah, okay, I'm happy to end there.
0: All right,
1: we don't need to dig their grave any deeper than they've dug it for themselves, truthfully.
0: Yeah, yeah, okay. And one final note that had just kind of occurred to me. This whole saga is a Thomas Pynchon novel.
1: It should be. Where's Wolf to write about these people? They're perfect.
0: Yeah. No, but it's more Pynchon than Wolf because of the LA focus, because of the conspiracy theory, because of the kind of internecine politics of radical liberals. This is like, it's perfect. And actually, in that sense, I'm like reversing my entire position for the last hour. Actually, I love it.
1: Yeah, the conspiratorial element. And there's some, you know, there in the Pynchon version of this, there's some remaining ambiguity. And there's like this detail that Brett Weinstein and Eric Weinstein are following. And like, you know, Eric is like holding on to this, you know, unified geometry theory. And there's like just enough enough smoke there that like even you as the reader, you know, you kind of know on some intellectual level this can't be right. But who can say for sure? You know, you keep pulling on the thread and it never quite unravels. And the ground truth is never quite there. I mean, it's very postmodern in that way.
0: Yes.
1: So okay. Maybe we're just in, I mean, maybe that's just it. We're just kind of stuck in this permanent postmodern moment. Indefinitely, you know.
0: All right. That's the last word.
7: Hello there, ladies and gentlemen. Welcome to the John Doyle Show. You know, going into midterms, I'm seeing this online from people I'm not expecting to be seeing this online from. Everybody's like ringing the bells of defeat in a way that's in accordance with their pet issue, where it's like, you know, you didn't listen to me on this, we're going to lose, and you know what, frankly, we deserve it. You didn't listen to me on this, well, you should have. This was all avoidable. We could have won the midterms, you know, breaking that trend that tends to happen where the president's party loses seats. We could have broken that for the second time in the last, what, 60 years, had you only listened to my Twitter timeline. And they're all like just fundamentally misunderstanding what even happened in 2024 that apparently we're going to be like punished for failing to live up to. You know, young men shifted massively to the right, but that shift was mostly among like Hispanic and Black men. You know, Hispanics are now obviously worried about deportations, as we're going to discuss in a minute here with Hispanic congresswomen running for election in Florida, basically calling on the leader of their party to maybe ease off that a little bit. And then Black people are still living in a kind of, you know, recession. And so we're not exactly expecting them to remain loyal right wing demographics. But people want to put 2024 as an election on the back of young voters. But this is just unfortunately not the case. You know, the Trump 2024 voting coalition was literally, as a matter of statistic, the oldest it had ever been. So white young men might stay Republican. They might move slightly back towards Democrats. Hispanic and Black men, however, these younger guys, they're going to massively shift leftward, especially as this is, you know, plays out down ballot. Like young voters are already primarily voting Democrat as that is concerned. But I think that we all are kind of misunderstanding this because the media wanted the election to be about the youth for a few reasons. Firstly, it tells Democrats, hey, you know, you really need to lean into these youth issues. And what does that mean? It means being more radical, giving into the theater kids, the ascendant theater kid class. It also gets to do another thing where you get to paint the young white guys as being the villains yet again. Why did Trump win? It's the youth, which is to say we need to listen more to the Free Palestine people, DSA theater kid types. And then also they went for Trump because they're scary white guys. We have to talk about demagification. We need to basically psyop these people into giving up their birthright and so on. And then lastly, it also absolves them of responsibility for being stupid and unpopular because it frames the election loss in 2024 as basically like, oops, teehee, we forgot to listen to the podcast, bros. Duh, we should have done that. It's kind of like how they were happy to start, you know, throwing Biden under the bus for being senile following their loss in 2024, or even they were throwing Kamala under the bus saying this, the transition was stupid, it was sloppy, but they're only doing that because it's a way of explaining their loss through a kind of like mechanical error, a kind of strategic error, rather than admitting that their vision for the country sucks and actual Americans hate it. The influencers, too, especially in our sphere, they really wanted the 2024 election to be about the youth, because obviously, if you're trying to build an audience of young right wingers, then, yeah, you know, suddenly you'll find yourself sharing establishment media puff pieces about how the youth is the future, etc. And also you'll find yourself saying that we're going to freaking lose the midterms because the youth didn't vote for XYZ. The youth didn't vote for XYZ. The youth didn't vote, more accurately. So basically they're just trying to like speak this into fruition so they can take a victory lap and, you know, claim that they were right for their pet issue. And that's basically what we're seeing happening right now. And obviously there's a conversation to be had about what our midterm prospects are even looking like. We did something about that a while ago. Maybe we should revisit that. That is something for a later day, though. This is going to be a more macro discussion about the kind of dynamics that we're seeing and that we've seen throughout the election, which you are probably very familiar with. The black pillar, the world's foremost problem. So I want to start, I guess, by what does that even mean, right? Black pilling. This seems like, you know, one of those things where you have internet culture leaving the internet, entering the mainstream, and so now you have a lot of careless use of words that used to have pretty clear definitions. It's this kind of like fuzzy use of language, which actually can tend to confuse people or even mislead people in some cases. And of course, on one level, it's kind of like ridiculous to even talk about this stuff because it's a meme word. This is something that you used to only see online. But on the other hand, people are using these words to define themselves, and all of this stuff is getting tens of millions of views, and so maybe a bit of clarity would be more helpful. So what even is the black pill? What does that even mean? This is an offshoot of the traditional, like, red pill, blue pill dynamic, which, of course, started in the first Matrix movie. You know, you could take the red pill, you become awakened, you accept the truth no matter how bad it is, or you take the blue pill and you go back to your normie life where everything is a lie, but perhaps it's a bit more comfortable. So as the pill meme gained popularity, you started to see new variants. So, you know, everyone wants to be red pilled, no one wants to be a stupid normie, but people started noticing pretty early on that red pilled people often ended up being pretty miserable. You find out how bad things are. You think it's always going to be bad. That kind of sucks. It's always going to be this way. And so then it kind of creates this like self-fulfilling prophecy where you're upset about being alone. You go online. You find out some, interesting facts about, say, women's behavior in aggregate. So maybe you start to hate all women. You avoid them. Women avoid you. The problem never gets solved. And then you actually do end up alone forever. You often see this with how conspiracy theory people approach conspiracy theories. Like, the conspiracy is not only real, but it's all powerful. It is so powerful that there's really no point in actually opposing it. In fact, you're even a sucker for trying. Maybe you're just trying to mislead people too, because you're an insane person. Naturally, if the conspiracy theory you're talking about is something bad you want to stop, if you adopt this belief, it's actually going to be counterproductive. You know, something is guaranteed to succeed if no one bothers to fight back against it. And you saw early kind of like anti-red pill variants there was like a green pill in reaction to this phenomenon. You know, maybe instead of, hey, getting mad at your phone all the time, you should like unlock your chakras and reach true enlightenment. Maybe the red pill was just another freaking prison for your mind. Maybe you never really left the Matrix. There was also the iron pill. You know, hey, work out more. That'll solve a lot of your problems. It certainly can't hurt, right? A little bit of sun and steel never hurt anybody. So the pills just kind of multiplied. One of Scott Greer's best, friend of the show, Scott Greer, one of his best observations was that people treat Twitter and other kind of like online social media platforms is basically like a role-playing game, like a tabletop RPG. Like, if you're online, you can be anybody you want to be. You get to choose your faction, your class, or who knows, maybe even your race. So Scott Greer just wrote a book, maybe a little while ago, actually, called White Pilled. It was a great history of the modern conservative movement. It spent a lot of time on the evolution of online trends into mainstream politics. The title itself is one of the most common meme words, White Pill, right? And he'd pretty much seen firsthand like how much better things have gotten in the last decade or so, how many wins conservatives have stacked up despite everything that was thrown at them in the past decade. And so he was pretty optimistic about the future. He was white-pilled. He is white-pilled. The opposite of this state is naturally black-pilled. You're not optimistic about the future. The meme, at least in its earliest iterations, was basically that you understood what problems were being faced by society. You were red-pilled or whatever, but the conclusion you reached from this secret knowledge was that the problems are actually so bad that they can't even be solved. Our race is dying. America's fallen. Resistance is completely pointless. It was almost a kind of nihilism. This shifted over time to encompass a broader range of behavior. There are even books written about this by libtard academics because they thought they could use this to kind of illustrate the threat of like right-wing online spaces. And so they started tying it to school shooters and terrorism and cults and so on. And they tried to smear anyone who pointed out obvious problems in our society by association.
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7: So if you really do think nothing you do matters, you might be willing to do anything, right? You're kind of backed into a corner. So young white men were labeled like huge security risks because they noticed that their countries were being radically transformed by immigration. Or they happened to notice that transsexual is not a legitimate category of person, and so on. And it's important to understand that even if what they were saying, these like libtard academics, even if what they were saying wasn't true, there is still a problem with being blackpilled that people don't really talk about too often. Think about the most common use of the term today. You're pessimistic. You're not white-pilled. You're not optimistic. Is there even anything inherently wrong with being pessimistic? No, like I don't think so. I mean, sometimes there are very good and valid reasons to be pessimistic. Being reality-aligned means that we have to call the balls and strikes, right? That's the whole point. In fact, one of the best ways to demoralize people is to actually guarantee them a good outcome and then not deliver it. You make some kind of like unrealistically rosy prediction. It doesn't come true. And people notice, and now they think, well, man, nothing ever good is going to happen to me. And so some would say you have to have a kind of clear-pilled mindset to succeed. You have to see the world for what it is. You have to be reality-aligned and so on. However, it's important to note that being black-pilled now usually entails something far beyond being pessimistic or even nihilistic, really. Like, if you thought something was going wrong, I think a natural impulse would be, okay, well, we have to fix the problem. Maybe you'd think nothing you could do would really impact the situation, so you end up doing nothing, or at least doing, you know, I don't know, trying to do something somewhere where maybe you could have an impact on something. So it's like, America might be dead, but dude, in the meantime, I'm going to get really good at cooking, or I'm just going to try to make a ton of money and go move somewhere and get out, or I'm going to do something that isn't just talking about how America's dead all of the time. These people, the modern black pillars, they don't just notice that the situation is bad. It seems like they actually actively try to make it worse. We've used this example before, but it's so true. Remember in Return of the King, when Minas Tirith is under siege and Denethor starts running around screaming like, abandon your posts, flee for your lives. What do you think that guy was trying to do? He's blackpilled, right? He's pessimistic. He thinks they're going to lose. What is he actually doing? He's trying to make them lose. They might win if they keep defending the walls. An army of ghosts might show up in ships they stole from Arabs. There might be a huge surprise cavalry charge where everyone starts chanting death over and over again very epically. Orlando Bloom might do a fucking rail slide on a mammoth tusk while shooting it with arrows? Like, anything could happen if they just stay in the game. There was only one thing that would happen if the soldiers on the walls abandoned their posts and fled for their lives. They would all lose and die. However, and also most importantly, Denethor would have been proven correct about what would happen, right? He would be vindicated. He would get to take a sort of victory lap. I'm sure that you've noticed a lot of people who are blackpilled say things all of the time that are not true. Take Tucker Carlson, for example. He's lost hope in the Trump administration. He thinks that the Trump administration has been a disaster. He regrets supporting Trump in the 2024 campaign. At the same time, to support this pessimistic view, Tucker Carlson regularly says things that are simply not true. He claims that the Trump administration isn't doing anything to tackle anti-white discrimination, when actually every day the Department of Justice is suing new universities and companies to ensure that the policies that kept young white men out of good jobs and out of degrees for decades are brought to an end. He recently claimed that immigration enforcement in the United States has been shut down, when actually we are arresting and deporting more people than literally ever before. If Tucker Carlson were just trying to make Republicans lose in the upcoming midterm elections, just so that liberals could be put back in power, ask yourself this: what would he actually be doing differently? I know you've seen this behavior in a lot of people, not just the big fish, a lot of people with far smaller profiles, maybe people who are even offline, people you know personally. They'll be skeptical about something the Trump administration's doing or not doing. Perhaps they'll be skeptical of the administration itself. It's like, okay, sure, I disagree, but fine. You ask them to explain their reasoning. What do they say? They tell you things that are actually not real. They tell you that Trump abandoned mass deportations. Trump hasn't done anything about H-1B visas. Trump didn't do anything to Antifa after Charlie Kirk was murdered. We have 600,000 new Chinese students coming over. They're taking your jobs, thanks to Donald Trump. Even though the number of Chinese students actually dropped sharply after Trump made that claim during negotiations with China. We've done this. I don't want to go point by point anymore. We've done this literally like for 40 years at this point. If you make any of these claims, you actually do not have any idea what you are talking about. And on one level, I understand why people more or less like believe these things. Like, they believe them enough to say them, even if they can't defend them. And it's because influencers push all of these talking points all of the time because they make a ton of money doing it. The Twitter algorithm pushes headline accounts that are designed to manipulate right wingers. And at the same time, if you're predisposed to believe stuff that has no basis in reality, there's already a big issue with you that I cannot argue you out of this, right? Like, I'm sure you've all noticed that whenever you point out, you know, someone says something that's going on with the Trump administration, it's not true. When you point out that it's not true, what do? It's like arguing with a liberal. They just move on to another thing that isn't true. They don't apologize. They don't introspect. They just jump to a new lily pad. And so you have all of these people who have prided themselves on, hey, I don't trust the mainstream media headlines. I don't do that. I do my own research. All of a sudden, they start accepting literally everything that these journalists say, as long as it's anti-Trump and as long as it's not from, like, I don't know, CNN or something. So really what they're trying to do is just prove that their feelings are right. Their feelings are valid. That is why there is so much hostility to people who have stayed loyal to Trump through all of this. What you are doing by staying loyal to Trump is not disagreeing with them on the issues. You are challenging their feelings on the issues, and they take that as a personal attack. Saw this very recently, for example, when I did that debate with all of the panickins, the Mount Rushmore of the panickin class, right? The retard right generals. I was in the room with them. And I basically am like, dude, we did 30 minutes relitigating the Iran war. Not happy about the Iran war. We do 30 minutes with the Epstein files. Not a big fan of how that was handled. What are we doing? Are we arguing about the extent to which we really didn't want this to happen? Are we arguing about the extent to which we really wish this would have been over so much sooner? Like, what are we doing? We're trying to, like, I don't know, get into a pissing match about the margins. We're all just taking turns showing how really freaking upset we are so we could have epic go off moment clips and then post them on Instagram. Dude, this guy, he's saying it. We're all thinking it. This guy's saying it. And you know what? I have an uncle who's like vaguely still a Trump supporter. I'm going to show him this because I'm really mad about him defending the administration. This is like the whole point. This is what is going on in the world today. The Iran war itself is a great example of this. Whether or not it was a good idea, people were claiming that the U.S. was suffering total military defeat. In reality, again, regardless of your feelings, in reality, we were inflicting like massively disproportionate casualties on Iran, killing their head of state, devastating their military, suffering relatively few casualties in return. Objectively speaking, that is like a military victory, even if the political situation is still unresolved. Objectively speaking, you would not look at that in terms of like a bullet point summary in any other context and describe that as a military defeat. But online, people were talking about a draft. People were talking about nuclear war, Netanyahu being secretly dead, imminent Iraq-style invasion, occupation. None of that ended up happening, which is good. None of that ended up being real. But if you challenged any of this stuff, then now it seems completely delusional in hindsight, people would call you a neocon, Zog, slave, Shabbos goy who actually secretly supported the war. People kept claiming that a U.S. carrier had been sunk. Why did they do that? Because they actually wanted it to sink. They wanted that to happen because had it not, they would have looked very stupid. And guess what? They did look stupid because thank God it didn't happen. So I'm sorry to be like the bearer of bad news, but if you're one of those guys who just like logs on every day to talk about the next disaster, I think you're probably just stupid. I think that that is like a trait that you possess. You probably haven't been like regularly described as smart by people you've interacted with throughout your life, parents, teachers, coworkers, and so on. That means absolute best like case scenario for you is that you're a midwit. You're of average intelligence. You probably didn't score very well on the reading comprehension section of your SATs. And it's because you genuinely are not adequately literate. Like you can recognize English words, but to utilize them in abstract context is probably very difficult for you. And you tend to use them more as like extensions of your emotional state, sort of like how like a dog barks in terms of the sophistication you're demonstrating. So I don't think that you're actually like pessimistic. I don't think that you're black pilled. I don't think you're tuned in to what we're all seeing. And you just happen to take maybe a more negative understanding of it. I think like the best case scenario is that you're just like scared and trying to feel better about yourself. Worst case scenario, you're trying to bring your predictions into reality by convincing others to give up. Either way, it's pretty stupid. I genuinely would encourage you to stop following politics. You clearly have no idea what's going on. You're walking into walls all of the time and it's causing you a lot of undue stress and anxiety. And it's because this is not an environment that you were meant to be in. You somehow you've wandered off the normie reservation and it's cruel for you. It's not fair for you to be in this habitat. We need to get you home. We need to get you back to sports betting. We need to get you back to streaming sites. This is what you were made for. We need total normie remigration away from politics because they are getting one-shotted by Instagram reels. They are overdosing on baby's first red pill. They broke the child-proofing seal on the red pill and it's ruining their lives. And I realize, by the way, that this is not very persuasive. That may be related to that. I'm not trying to persuade you. I'm trying to tell everyone who might interact with you that what you're saying is not real and they don't have to put up with you. You can actually just be written off. Persuading the retarded is not an ambition I possess. Because I believe the words that I'm saying, I don't need these people involved in anything that I'm trying to do. That would be counterproductive.
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7: The 10 million words I've read throughout the last several years, I often find myself thinking back to, I hardly have anything to say to most who aren't like me. Still less do I care about convincing. Yeah, when you're speaking to someone who is intelligent and who operates in good faith, wonderful. That's fertile ground for progress. They're like you. They're intelligent. They're acting in good faith. Something can maybe be done there. However, if they're not intelligent or if they're not acting in good faith, you're just wasting your time. Unless you're doing it for sport, which that's a fine reason, but don't kid yourself into thinking you're doing anything more productive. You know, if you were playing on a baseball team and, you know, your team is behind and another player on your team kept just like making things up to support his claim that it was impossible to win, you probably wouldn't think he was a very good teammate. What would the point of this behavior be? Other than trying to make this prediction come true, if your team was tied and he was doing this, you'd probably tell him to f*** off. In fact, that is exactly what you would do because you would take it seriously, despite the fact that objectively, kind of a low-stakes environment doesn't really matter, right? So either this isn't actually that serious and people aren't being killed and people's livelihoods aren't being threatened and people aren't salivating about putting us in prison. And so, hey, we're all just playing a big role-playing game. This behavior is totally justified because it doesn't really matter. Or it is actually that serious, and then that means that we should actually have zero tolerance for this kind of behavior. And if we do have tolerance for this behavior, it means that we're not taking it seriously, which means we are reality misaligned, which means we're retarded. So that is what I really encourage you to start doing. I really hate how these people pretend like there's this really valid, serious debate going on between the Trump administration supporters and people who lie about what the Trump administration is doing literally all of the time. Like, people think that this is something you can reason them out of with new evidence. And that actually only makes the problem worse because now you are actually justifying their behavior. You are saying, hey, this is a very legitimate part of our side. These concerns are very legitimate. They're lying all of the time. You are treating that as valid. You are treating that as not only a valid contribution to the discourse, but behavior that should be tolerated in an environment which, again, is literally life or death, be that on a personal level or at the scale of civilization. So the problem isn't that these people are pessimistic. People are always like, oh, dude, what's wrong with people who are black-pilled? Come on, don't you get it? They just see things for what they are. These people are lying. That means by definition, they do not see things for how they are. Or even worse, actually, they see them for how they are and choose to misrepresent it for God knows why. These people are lying all of the time. Don't call them black pillars. Call them liars because that is what they are. What you should actually call them, I don't even know if I can say. If someone's trying to prove to you why we're going to lose or why we deserve to lose, if that's not just like self-evident, you should just call them stupid. That's what the issue actually is. This is not about an argument. This is not about a debate. You don't have to discuss temperament. You don't have to discuss views about the future. You don't owe them that. They are stupid. Obviously, I want to win. I want America's problems to be fixed. That is the only reason I am here. I want to move us closer to that goal. I want to move the ball down the field. Hopefully that's why you're here too. I can make something work with a lot of people who I don't really see eye to eye with, as long as we're working together to win. You know, if you're involved in politics, to be involved in politics at a high level, and sometimes you're going to butt heads. You got egos, you got eccentricities and so on. Notice how I have no enemies in the sphere. Guys I've worked with publicly, guys I've worked with privately. I have no issues with people, even though we have major disagreements on things. The only people who are my enemies are like the retarded people who lie about things literally all of the time. So this is the issue, right? You can get along with people, and many people manage to make it work, despite ideological disagreements, because it's about stability, it's about coalition building, it's about pragmatism. Notice that it's the people who try to make it about ideology, but it's actually that they're just like liars. They're just liars, and all they do is sow division and lie about things and just completely ally with the Democrats to try to get us all killed and so on. But then, to gaslight you so that you don't understand what is completely obvious behavior, they say, dude, no, it's just that I'm the real ideologue. I'm just the only one who's actually convicted on the issues. No, you're not. No, you're not. If you're 100% based in red pilled and we like agree about everything completely except, I don't know, whether or not we should do everything in our power to win upcoming elections, there's not a lot I can do for you. I really don't care about your feelings. I have other people's feelings in my life to consider. You don't matter all that much to me. I'm sorry. I only care about winning. So anyway, I encourage all of you to recognize this behavior when you see it and respond the right way. You don't have to play games with these people. In fact, you shouldn't play games with these people because you wouldn't tolerate this behavior in literally any other part of your life or in any other environment. You would recognize it as stupid. You would recognize it as counterproductive and therefore harmful to your goals. So there's absolutely no reason to tolerate it then in the sphere that is upstream from your life and from your goals and those of your family and friends, because our success here is going to affect all of our lives and all of our goals forever. That's the point. The success of this political movement is going to matter for the rest of our lives. Our destiny is tied to this. If this succeeds, we have a shot at succeeding. If this fails, we're pretty much not going to look good for patriots, but we won't blackpill, but we'll be in a little bit of a patriot predicament. So in the meantime, every small win is going to buy us some time, buy us some hope, you know, improvements here and there. That's very good. However small, very good. If we keep that up for long enough, it's going to start to look and feel like victory. Victory is not an event. It's not a Marvel movie, you know? Victory is a state of existence. It's like, you know, oh, we'll know we won when X. We'll know we won when Y. It's that kind of thing, right? Defeat, however, means everything sucks. Similarly, within like this context being, of course, a struggle for the future of civilization, if we lose, presuming we're not killed or imprisoned, if we lose, that also is not an event. It's a state of existence where everything about our lives is going to be flavored by that. Imagine peak woke, but worse, and compounding, and with no end in sight, literally forever. That is a state of existence which I basically would like to avoid. I basically would not like to be put back in the box. I want to make America great again, basically. And I don't think we need to convince stupid people. I don't think that we have to do kind of a tour of service as like therapists to people who are, for whatever reason, fundamentally unstable. I think that we need to show smart, motivated people that there are institutions willing to absorb their energy and channel it into something real and productive. Stupid or unstable people literally add nothing. Most charitably, they are a zero. If you've got productive people adding things into your column, stupid people, most charitably, a zero. More likely, they're a net negative. They take things away. They sow division. They distract people. They spread lies, muddy the waters, and so on. You know, Thomas Jefferson, I believe, was the only founding father to have procured for himself a Quran. And the reason for this was he was observing the behavior of Muslims and thinking to himself, there's absolutely no way these people are worshiping a God who wants them to behave as, you know, insanely and immorally as they're actually behaving. Let me check this out for myself and kind of see what's going on here. Sure enough, he found out that is indeed the case. And then he went to war with them. And so we have the Marines, the Barbary Pirates War, and so on. The point is, as an English gentleman, or as someone who has been absorbed into a culture that was created by and for English gentlemen, you have a kind of gentlemanly nature about you, which tells you that you want to engage with people's thoughts before writing them off. That's a very good impulse, very unique impulse in the world, actually. And this is what leads us to do a lot of things like reading leftist literature. When I was a teenager, I was reading Peter Kropotkin and Karl Marx and so on, because I really believed that, wait a minute, the problem with these libtards isn't that they're libtards. It's just that they know so much that isn't true. So if I know the things that they know, I can kind of guide them out of that darkness and we can all come together and we can cook out on the 4th of July. Then I kind of learned that that's not so much the case. But what's important is I made the transition to be honest enough with myself to write them off. It's a kind of two-pronged thing, right? You have to have the gentlemanly impulse to engage with these people sincerely. But if you don't ever give yourself permission to recognize them as untenable and insane, and then thus write them, what you're doing is now cowardice, and you think that it's somehow a virtue. You are trying to reason with people who are fundamentally unreasonable, which itself is unreasonable. And so that makes you either retarded or a coward. You don't want to be a retarded coward. It's very unbecoming behavior for a young patriotic man.
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17: This is
7: the Republican representative from Florida's 27th district, Maria Elvira Salazar, released a campaign ad last week attacking President Trump for his immigration enforcement efforts. She laments the fact that ICE is detaining and deporting illegals with, quote, no criminal record. She tells Trump to stop listening to his immigration advisors and essentially redirect all immigration policy towards catering to Hispanic voters. Take a look.
18: Mr. President, some of your immigration enforcement efforts have gone too far. In July, 50% of the 50,000 people that were detained had no criminal record. Be careful what your advisors are telling you about immigration policy. The same Hispanics who helped you get to the White House in 2020 feel betrayed today. You can be for immigration what Lincoln was for slavery and Reagan was for communism. I'm not talking about giving them amnesty. I'm talking about giving them a dignified life in this promised land.
19: I am Maria Elvira Salazar, and I approve this message.
7: I'm not talking about giving them amnesty de jure. I'm talking about giving them amnesty de facto. This is obviously completely different. So there is a lot to unpack here, primarily because Maria Salazar's position in Congress is often used as a vector of attack against President Trump himself. You may even hear the retard right repeatedly claim that President Trump supports amnesty. It's like this insane, borderline even schizophrenic assertion. But this is what these people claim, that any day now, President Trump is going to totally cave on immigration and push mass amnesty, de facto or de jure, whatever. What's the reasoning for this? He endorsed Maria Salazar, the woman in this video, who has repeatedly pushed what's called the Dignidad Act in Congress. We covered this on the show a while back. Of course, no such amnesty is going to pass under President Trump. And like all of these people's claims about Trump's immigration record, this is yet another lie. It is true, however, that President Trump endorsed Maria Salazar and continues to do so. Let's maybe take a little bit of a look at why this is the case. Let's shine a little light on this for the individuals who are totally illiterate in the realm of political strategy. Florida's 27th district resides just south of Miami, very heavily Hispanic population. It's like 75%. Maria Salazar took office in 2021 after defeating the Democrat incumbent Donna Shalala. I'm being told by producer Blake that's a real name, by less than 3 points. It's quite frankly a miracle that this seat is held by a Republican at all. Is anyone really surprised that a nearly like, you know, three quarter Hispanic district has a congresswoman who's going to be a little, I don't know, wishy-washy on immigration? I'm not saying this is a good thing. I am not saying we should be happy about what she's doing. I'm just telling you, once again, we need to operate within the bounds of reality. What is Trump supposed to? Is he supposed to endorse the Democrat? Is he supposed to give up the seat? Did any of these people, by the way, who trashed Trump for supporting Salazar over any number of like radical leftists, did they put up a viable primary opponent? Did they put boots on the ground to get some like freaking based and red-pilled America First patriot in that seat? Not that I'm aware of. Let's take a look at her last primary opponent. V. Michael Arias, who she defeated in August by a margin of 81 to 19 points. The subheading on his campaign website says people and principles before politics. OK, not off to a great start. Let's take a look at his priorities. It basically just lies above a button for the Espanol version of his website, by the way. Scroll down to issue 6, immigration reform that reflects our values. It reads, only comprehensive immigration reform can fix what's broken. We need clear legislation that secures our borders, upholds the rule of law, and creates a legal, orderly, and compassionate process that strives. What do I owe these people? I only have so much compassion. To what do I owe these people? That strengthens our economy and protects national security. Miami is one of the most diverse districts in America, proving that diversity is not always...

0: nothing. Most of these people are losers. I know them personally. Or they try to hang in real politics, and they don't have the sea legs for it, and they get thrown out like MTG or like Joe Kent. Not like Madison Cawthorn. Madison Cawthorn was like, dude, you guys are pissing me off. I'm gonna maybe share some details about what you guys get up to. He got thrown out in a different way, right? But he was still trying to do the right thing. These people were obviously trying to do the wrong thing, and they couldn't manage, and so they got thrown out, and now they make a living for themselves doing vlogs on Instagram and so on. So it's like these people are so mad about Trump endorsing Salazar. Okay, why aren't you on the ground in Florida's 27th district with some like basin red-pilled Giga Chad telling the 75% Hispanic population you're going to send them back? Oh yes, how could I forget? You guys were just campaigning with a Colombian scam artist, begging leftists and libertarians for their votes. Of course, I don't know how I so quickly forgot that. Very similarly to the electorate in Florida, I suppose. So Trump actually had a great response to her campaign ad. He made it very clear that they disagree on this issue and that his immigration enforcement isn't stopping anytime soon. Take a look.
1: Salazar filmed a video outside the White House the other day disagreeing with your immigration policies. You endorsed her primary campaign. Do you still back her run, and have you seen that video?
2: Well, I do, and I have. I disagree with her. Look, I have a very strong, it's a movement, my movement. It probably, at least partially, won the election. When I got elected at the beginning and, you know, previous to my coming in, we had the most unsafe border maybe anywhere in the world, maybe in history. 25 million people poured in from prisons, from mental institutions, drug dealers, murderers. 11,888 murders came in, all documented. They allowed them into our country. I have a very strong, she obviously doesn't have a very strong feeling for the border, but I do. And I understand what she's saying, but I have a very strong, I won because of my border. Now, nobody thinks about it anymore. Look, they just announced the numbers. Over the last 16 months, nobody, zero. I even find that hard to believe, but it's done by a group of people that seem to sort of lean Democrat. You know, they're not going to give me anything for nothing. And they say over the last 16 months, not one person came in through the southern border illegally, which is pretty hard to believe. But even if you said a few did, but 25 million came in through Biden, and a lot of them should never be here. Now, I'm very strong on the borders, and she isn't. And she's a nice person. I got her elected. Without me, she wouldn't have gotten elected. She ran against a person a number of years ago who was not even thought possible to lose. And then when I endorsed Maria, she ended up winning. And the biggest surprise in all of Congress for that session, for that term. And Maria won only because of me. So she got a little bit soft on the border. I understand that. But I just don't happen to be there.
0: Once again, literally perfect messaging from our dear leader. Makes you wonder why he's in that position, doesn't it? Everybody gets what they need out of this, right? So this person running for Congress in Florida's 27th, again, remember, 75% Hispanic district. Hispanics are maybe a little worried about the mass deportations and everything. What does she have to say to get elected? She has to address that, because otherwise Democrats are obviously going to take the seat, right? Democrats are saying we need to abolish ICE. Hispanics are pretty concerned about immigration. Turns out these people aren't actually so based and red-pilled. Maybe not so many natural conservatives out there. It is what it is. For her to have a chance at winning that seat, she's going to have to address the elephant in the room. President Trump, you're taking this too far. Okay, maybe he is. Maybe you get to say that. Now all of a sudden you have a shot at winning a seat, which otherwise would have gone to a Democrat. Okay, fine. What does Trump say? Does Trump say, I hear you, you're right, this is a disgrace? No, he says, well, she's a nice person, but I disagree on this. We're totally vindicated. Biden was a disaster and so on. So Trump gets what he needs out of it, too, which is to say, I hear your concern. You're a nice person. Remember, I got you elected. However, I was elected, too. And the reason I was elected to keep doing this. So she gets to give the impression, I tried. Por favor, put me back in my seat. And maybe the voters there, because voters in general have sort of a goldfish mentality. They see that ad and they say, wow, look it. She's going to fight for us. Okay, we'll give her the vote. Now she's in Congress. Trump does the same, where he puts out the right message. His voters are like, so true. Everybody wins. Now, you have to remember, people, for example, like in Maine, Suzanne Collins in Maine, she is basically like a libtard. I have to hear all the time about how she sucks because X, Y, Z, and I used to say that quite a bit. You ever ask yourself what kind of Republican could get elected in Maine as a senator? You ever ask yourself what kind of person could get elected in a 75% Hispanic district as a Republican south of Miami? You understand what I'm saying? So like Suzanne Collins,

0: again, not exactly the staunchest. She still votes with the Republican Party 73% of the time. So you have to ask yourself a question. Do you want somebody who's going to sit in that seat and vote with you, your party, 0% of the time or 73% of the time? I know we'd all like 100%, but unfortunately that's not on the menu because it's Maine. You have to kind of be practical about these things. Now, if I were you, I would take all that energy that you got to be pissed off at old John Doyle, and I would go find a district that's like R plus 30. And I would go find that district, and I would go find whoever's in it, probably some old boomer who's just coasting. He's in his like 57th election or something. And I would primary that guy. I would put some energy on the ground. I would say, this guy's represented your district for a billion years. This guy was literally adjudicating next to dinosaurs, and he hasn't done a thing for you. We need to replace him. That's what I would do. Now you can go be base and red-pilled all you want. You're an R plus 30. I think you'll probably be pretty safe, but you can't exactly get away with being so honest in districts which have more, I don't know, liberals or more Hispanics, which is to say people who are temporarily unlibtarded liberals. You kind of get what I'm saying? You just got to be smart. That's it. You just got to be smart. People get mad at me because they're not smart. You just got to be smart.
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0: This Speaking of people who perhaps Radio Network. Do not have the highest IQ, we have to discuss people on Twitter. So, Joel Berry, we've been doing a little bit of back and forth. He accused me of being a pagan the other day. He tweeted out, "The enemy working to keep abortion legal will be the pagan right. Non-whites get abortions at higher rates, and the race-worshipping right wants to keep the eugenic effect. If you want to end the scourge of abortion, be prepared to fight the right over the next decade." Now, this is one of the most reality misaligned things I've ever heard in my life, because Trump supporters were obviously enthusiastically pro mass deportations. Everybody who had a real problem with what we saw out of UT, which is to say the ethnic displacement of Texans at the hands of mass imported third worlders who just showed up 5 seconds ago, all of those people are like staunchly pro-life. So how does this exactly square? Perhaps it doesn't have to. Anyway, we see a reply from Abby Libby. She says, "Noticed this in the last election cycle. When Trump decided not to take a firm pro-life stance, I watched the right turn on the pro-life movement." Okay, so like that is just like not what happened, because first of all, Trump never turned on the pro-life movement. They treated him actually like garbage, which isn't to say pro-life voters. It means pro-life Inc., the actual like institutional infrastructure of that political cause. He believed what they were saying when they tell him, "President Trump, abortion is murder. President Trump, this is a genocide. President Trump, look at this baby. Look at what they do to these babies." President Trump looks at that and says, "Oh my gosh, this is terrible. We need to punish the women." What did they say? Pro-life Inc. berated him. "You're going too far. You can't punish the women. It's not their fault. They're being tricked into this by the system." You mean the female doctors? No, the system. How dare you blame the sisterhood? Okay. So he then gives them the one thing they've been asking for 50 years, overturning Roe v. Wade. I say again, I want my life back, dude. I spent so much time as a teenager reading through all of those books about how if we can just give it back to the states. I'm going to read, what is it? Not Randy Alcorn. Is it? Who's the guy who wrote Pro-Life Answers to Pro-Choice Arguments? I remember reading that when I was like 19. I wanted to change the hearts and minds so bad because I really believed that the state level organizations, the pro-life organizations, they've collected all this money, dude, if they could just get out of the gate. And what happens? Okay, gates open. Where are you? What are you doing? Are you asleep? And they'll never forgive him for it because he exposed them. He took away the cash cow. He forced them to do the actual work. Go change the hearts. Go ahead. They've failed to do that, obviously. And literally every time they've put it to a vote, it's failed. Okay? Interesting. So in 2024, they chastise him viciously for refusing to outwardly support a federal abortion ban. Remember, they wanted it to be given back to the states because they've obviously collected millions and millions and millions and millions and millions of dollars to change the hearts and minds. They tell us the hearts and minds are changed. We just need the legal avenue and then we can take it from there. Okay, here's your legal avenue. Go. They can't do it. Is it their fault? What'd you do with all that money? What'd you do with all that time? Why'd you lie and say this is what you needed? It's your fault. Come save me again. Endorse a federal abortion ban or else. Which, by the way, one of the most unpopular policy proposals in America. This would have surely lost him the election should he have chosen to embrace it. Abortion access was literally the only thing the left had to run on. This was the only reason they did well in the 2022 midterms, relatively speaking. The only issue they will ever win on again, thanks to Pro-Life Inc.'s failures. So what are you going to do? A lot of pro-lifers tried to withhold their vote from Trump, actually actively campaign against Trump. He still wins. What does that tell him? These people tried to kneecap my campaign. I win anyway. I guess I don't need them. If he actually didn't have a nice temperament, if he were actually a narcissist with a big ego, he would not give them any further victories. But because President Trump, ever the merciful, he did actually give them victories because he does have a good temperament and so on. But you should just kind of take this as a cautionary tale where it's like, hey, if you want to turn at the leader, you better be able to back it up, right? You go at the king, you best not miss, because what's going to happen if you miss is you're just going to find yourself cut off from access to power due to your own pride and to your own stupidity. A better option than going like, I don't know, freaking Spurg out mode, perhaps, I don't know, act like an adult, maybe make constructive criticism from the inside, play smart politics. However, too few have the mental fortitude and impulse control to do this. Symptom of a low IQ, by the way. Now, when I first saw this tweet, I have to say it rang a bell. About 3 years ago, I actually got into an exchange with this person on Twitter over the issue of how to deal with women in politics. Now, I'm not one of these guys who's going to do the, like, hair pulling, you know, repeal the 19th Amendment. Like, what are you doing? Because if this were an actual issue that was being discussed, maybe that'd be one thing. But it's like, this is obviously, you know, there's no viable path forward for this. You're not going to convince half the population to give up their right to vote. So wake me up when you have some way to make that happen, I guess. So I'm not even one of those guys. But the point of my tweet was basically to say, hey, when you go out of your way to get women involved in politics in terms of like institutional politics, they are by their nature going to tend to feminize these spaces. And because of the polarity between masculinity and femininity, when you make these spaces more feminine, that is to say they're less, I guess you'd say, accommodating to typically masculine temperament, masculine ways of operating and so on, which I think is going to tend to make these things more, less effective. I'm pretty sure this woman came at me to say, man, this is why women don't want to vote Republican, because of people like you on the internet. Really? Really? Is it because of old John Doyle firing off a tweet at like 11 p.m.? Or is it because of abortion? What is the one reason that women will either show up to vote or refuse to vote for you? What is the animating issue for half the population? Is it immigration? Is it the minimum wage? Is it freaking health care? Or is it abortion? Is it reproductive rights? Is it contraception, abortion, and so on? What is the animating issue for literally half the population? Which, by the way, that's fine. I'm okay with that. I am okay with conjuring the ire of half the population if it means doing the right thing. That's fine. But don't point fingers at me. Don't point fingers at guys who are maybe, I don't know, saying, hey, let's not make our institutions less effective so we can have Gen Z boss in a mini-occupied political movement. That just doesn't seem like a good idea. Don't point the finger at me and say it's my fault that we're not getting women to show up. It's women's fault that they would rather retain the right to kill their children than vote for the Common Sense Party. That's not my fault. That's their fault. So maybe be a little bit more honest about what's really happening here. Maybe, and I know this is going to sound crazy, I know it's going to sound freaking bananas, maybe be a bit more comfortable indicting women who want to kill their kids than normal young men who want their country to kind of look like, I don't know, it used to. Something like that. And by the way, this person, let's just look through the resume here. Former Never Trumper. She was a DeSantis fanatic, so functionally campaigned against this guy, spouted demoralization propaganda, anti-Trump rhetoric all throughout the 2024 election cycle, now wants to come back and say, I didn't leave Trump. Trump left me. He betrayed me. Give me a break, dude. This is the prime example of the kind of like pro-life Inc. women that we talk about. That's why someone asked me on the last Q&A, you know, Panikin son or pro-life Inc. daughter. I'm taking the Panikin son, dude. This is just how they operate. They turn their backs on him. There was a tweet from August 2024. Abortion is murder. It didn't stop being murder when it became politically inconvenient for Trump. Whoa, dude. It's devastating to watch the right become abortion apologists in desperation for political power. You mean that thing that we need to do literally anything that you claim to care about? Or are you just going to go change the hearts and minds? How's that going for you? Has the issue moved at all, or has it been a flatline issue since Roe v. Wade? For 50 years, it's been a flatline issue. Public perception has not shifted an inch in 50 years. January 2023, we can do better than Trump, and we should. Whoa, dude. Whoa. August 2023, Trump can't win in 2020. You idiot. You fool. But he'd rather hand the presidency to Biden than let anyone else try. Oh, so his ego? Oh, so he can't win, but it's his ego, his fragile male ego won't give it up. And it'll, you stupid idiot. Log off, dude. DraftKings, Netflix, knitting, I don't know, literally anything else. You would literally, if we took your instincts and we shut them off and handed you a coin, a Trump coin, newly minted, and you just flipped it, it would literally be more accurate as to how the world will pan out than what your instincts. You are less reliable in terms of predicting the future, which Trump says is a sign of intelligence, than a coin. Unbelievable. How? If it weren't for your ego, you would go do something else. Let me tell you that. Anyway, speaking of ego, please go to Apple and Spotify and let us know your thoughts on our show, or else I'll be very sad. And I might get a little crazy. I don't know. I hope producer Blake cut out my little heated gamer moment earlier. I think I said some things that were maybe questionable, but that's okay. Sometimes we have a little bit of a patriot go off moment. Go leave us a review with your thoughts. Further, stick around, because in 48 hours time, we will be back to continue our discussion on all of the most important issues literally in the world. I do want to thank you, though, for watching. God bless you. God bless your family. We'll be back on Wednesday and then Friday. And then we're going to do this again and again. Me and you, until we win. Okay, bye.
6: All right. Welcome to a brand new episode of The Liz Wheeler Show. If you haven't already subscribed to the show, would you do that as we get started on today's episode? Okay. You've heard of Event 201. Event 201 happened in the fall of 2019. It was a pandemic tabletop simulation exercise. That's a mouthful. Essentially, it was a practice run for COVID-19. It was a bunch of groups. It was sponsored by the World Economic Forum. No surprise there. The Bill and Melinda Gates Foundation, and boasted participants like the UN and the World Health Organization. And during this pandemic tabletop simulation exercise, they essentially practiced for the scenario where a novel bat-derived coronavirus is unleashed on the world. How would governments and medical systems handle this? They practiced. Well, of course, during this tabletop simulation exercise, governments imposed lockdowns and vaccines and practiced seizing control over their citizens. It was the definition of a practice run, because just months later, it actually happened. COVID-19, a novel bat-derived coronavirus, was unleashed on the world, and governments responded just how they practiced. At the behest, of course, of all these organizations, whether it was the UN and the WHO or the Bill and Melinda Gates Foundation, the WEF, just how these organizations wanted the governments to react. You've also heard of the UN Agenda 2030. This is, of course, the United Nations plan that's supposed to be unfolding as we speak. The goal of this plan is to impose ESG on the world by the year 2013. ESG is environmental, social, and governance metrics. ESG, it's a mouthful, but it's a euphemism. Environmental sounds good. Social sounds fine. Governance sounds boring. But actually what ESG metrics are, it's a social credit score system of sorts. And through these different metrics, some of which include initiatives like DEI, diversity, equity, and inclusion, wokeness. It's a pretense. ESG, environmental, social, and governance metrics are a pretense that propagate the narrative that in order to combat climate change, which threatens our very existence, governments must mandate wokeness like DEI so that they can increase their score on the ESG metric system. This is the UN Agenda 230. Now, you have also heard of the January 6th tabletop simulations that were held by both the FBI and separately by the Department of Homeland Security, not just weeks, but days prior to the January 6th Fedsurrection. In the summer of 2020, the FBI conducted, they went first before the Department of Homeland Security, they conducted their tabletop exercise to imagine, to practice just what sort of violence might happen if the presidential election results were not clear-cut, if it was contested by the right. And they practiced strategies like, you know, undercover informants and mass prosecutions for minor crimes, you know, exactly what we saw happen after January 6th. Now, that was in the summer of 2020, but you fast forward to the end of December of that year. And remember, January 6th was January 6th, 2021. So 7 days prior to that, or 8 days prior to that, December 30th of 2020, the Department of Homeland Security held a tabletop exercise in Washington, D.C. This was the intelligence the exercise led by Donnell Harvin. Those who are really OGs of the Liz Wheeler Show will remember years ago us talking about this. And they did, the Department of Homeland Security ran a hypothetical tabletop simulation, same premise as the FBI's. What would happen, you know, and this was supposed to be related to the certification of the Electoral College now that the election had actually taken place. But what would happen in a hypothetical scenario if an improvised explosive device was found in Washington, D.C. and used as a distraction to divert law enforcement from the Capitol, if there was going to be an attack on the Capitol? You know, an improvised explosive device, an IED, like perhaps a pipe bomb. This all happened just days before January 6th. And we're familiar with Event 201 and the UN Agenda 2030 and these FBI and Department of Homeland Security tabletop simulations. But how many of us are familiar with Resolution 26? Resolution 26 is a plot against America. And the wheels of this plot are already turning. Today, on the Liz Wheeler Show, we are unmasking Resolution 26. Nobody's talking about it. And if nobody's talking about it, then nobody's doing anything to stop it. Today, I want to introduce you to the people behind it. I want you to meet Ashiq Sadiq and Megan Romer. Ashiq Sadiq and Megan Romer are the duo who run operations at the DSA, the Democrat Socialists of America, the organization engaging in legal infiltration of our elected institutions, but who have also recently launched Resolution 26, a plot to create a, quote, mass revolutionary force to stage a, quote, national uprising. Those are their words, not mine. Now, we have a very special guest with us today. It's a man who has been following, one of the original reporters exposing Resolution 26 and following the people who constructed it. We have him with us today. He's an investigative analyst at City Journal, which is a publication of the Manhattan Institute. Your favorite and mine, Stu Smith. Stu, welcome to the show.
7: Hey, how are you?
6: I'm good. All right, Stu, I want to introduce to the world Ashiq Sadiq and Megan Romer. Ashiq Sadiq, this is Ashiq in his own words. Take a listen.
8: So you asked about the Democratic Party. We are trying to organize to throw out bad Democrats, but we're also building socialist power. And the point for us is to build independent power through our organization. DSA is now approaching the size of the Socialist Party over a century ago. So hopefully we'll surpass that soon. But the point for us is to just have independent, accountable power in elected office that's accountable to a democratic, small d democratic base to take on the establishment and the Republican and the Democratic Party. So mostly we do run people on the ballot line in primaries, on the Democratic Party ballot line, but we have our independent power and the Democratic Party leadership hates that. And we think that's great.
6: That is Ashiq Sadiq. Stu, tell people, we're familiar with DSA. We know that AOC and Rashida Tlaib are members of the DSA. We know that Zohran Mamdani, the Marxist Muslim nutcase mayor of New York, is DSA. Talk to us about this organization and Ashiq Sadiq, who runs it.
7: Yeah, so what you just heard was what sounds like, to me and any sensible person, a parasite. So the DSA acts as a parasite within the Democratic Party, and they use the Democratic ballot line to push their agenda, to shift the Overton window, and that is how they are able to primary people. So we just saw this in New York City with Zohran Mamdani, and he is now, you know, one of the highest elected people in all of America for the DSA. And there is no real immune response within the Democratic Party of this, really, as you heard Ashiq Sadiq say, nefarious and insidious kind of deception that they play of, you know, using our democratic process against us to push and build socialist power.
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6: Of our elected institutions, because nothing of what they're doing is against the law. They're allowed to pretend to be Democrats and run on this platform if they want. You'd think the Democrat Party would push back on this more if they're opposed to this. This is Megan Romer. So Ashiq Sadiq and Megan Romer, as I mentioned, both run the DSA. They are co-leaders of the DSA. And this is Megan Romer in her own words. I don't want to put words in someone's mouth here by saying, oh, they're socialists, they're communists. This is what they want to happen to you and your country. Why don't you listen to Megan Romer talk about what her goal is for the United States of America? This is what she says.
13: We're not fighting for a kinder, gentler capitalism. We're not fighting to soften the edges. We're fighting to have worker control of every aspect of our lives, of our housing, of our workplace, of our communities. Yeah, I mean, the big frustration, I think, and an extremely reasonable frustration that people have with the Democratic Party is you can't really set the tone of how things are run. You can't set policy. You can't. There's no democracy in the Democratic Party. What the decisions that are made by a handful of large donors and, you know, patronage networks. And for a regular person, that's extremely discouraging, right? Like, these are supposed to be our fighters and I can't even participate. I can't even move anything. So what DSA does is real democracy on the ground, the way we make our decisions, the way we organize, we do it democratically. What campaigns we decide to fight, where we decide to show up to organize, those decisions are made collectively and with a bunch of people. And we are explicitly socialist. We're not shy about it. We're not the Democrats. We're like, no, we're not. Right. Stop calling us that. You can call us that. It's fine. We're socialists. It's cool. Really kind of fighting against, we're not fighting for a kinder, gentler capitalism. We're not fighting to soften the edges. We're fighting to have worker control of every aspect of our lives, of our housing, of our workplace.
6: Right, let's stop it there for a second. By the way, these are the national co-chairs of the DSA. They are the leaders of the Democrat Socialist of America. That phrase, to worker control of every aspect of our lives, what does that mean?
7: Thank you for asking that. So it reminds me of the word Soviet. Soviet meant council, and in the context of the Soviet Union, that meant the people who are the workers of the world. So when she says worker controlled everything, she's not talking about private property. She's talking about the fact that there is the party controls everything and gives it to the people. I mean, that is just such a radical departure from the norm. And you can hear rumblings of that in New York City with Sia Weaver and how, you know, private property is a construct of white supremacy. I mean, just the most insane concepts. And, you know, this is someone who is the co-chair of the DSA, the National Political Committee. So all major decisions of the DSA go through her. And she throws this curveball at you about real democracy when the DSA actually uses what they call the in and out strategy, which is where they have people in office, electeds, who push policy, and then out being the activists on the grounds who put political pressure on people. So they know that normal people can go to a city council hearing, which DSA does, and, you know, complain about a new detention center in a community and have democratic participation in stopping something like that. So she is actively lying in a way to the people by saying that no, we have the real democracy, when DSA knows full well that they can do public pressure from the ground up, from the bottom up, and have real world effects because of how good they are at organizing and mobilizing. And just one other quick little thing. Internally within DSA, they are often not democratic. They've ousted a few people this year already. So, like, just malarkey, to quote Joe Biden.
6: Commie's gonna commie. Listen, yeah. I'm not gonna describe Megan Romer's worker control of every aspect of our lives comment as communist. I'm gonna let one of the national leaders of DSA, his name is David Jenkins, I'm gonna let him describe exactly what the goal of the DSA is. Before we get to Resolution 26, this is all, by the way, very important to establish before we unmask Resolution 26, because we have to understand what organization we're talking about and what their goal is. And in order to understand what their goal is, we have to hear from the people who are in charge of the operations. This is David Jenkins, the national leader of the DSA. Take a look.
14: I mean, our goal is liberation. Our goal is communism.
15: My name is David Jenkins. I'm a lifelong New Yorker. And today I am again calling on the city council to disband the NYPD's brutal, unnecessary strategic response group and directly divert its funding to any of the public services fellow New Yorkers have called for today.
14: I'm planning to run for the MPC at convention under the banner of the Libertarian Socialist Caucus. We're a diverse body of libertarian socialists, libertarian Marxists, anarchists, left communists, and other schools of thought within the sort of left wing socialist movement. I joined DSA in 2020 and found a home in the Racial Justice Working Group and the Defund NYPD campaign before getting heavily involved in tenant organizing, Red Rabbits, and eventually helping start the Flatbush branch in Brooklyn and serving on the first organizing committee as campaign coordinator.
16: As an anti-fascist and an abolitionist, and to my knowledge, the only DSA member at a counter-protest on January 6, 2021 in Washington, D.C. So I understand and have lived the stakes of impending fascism. And after years of healing and reflecting on that experience, the thing that I have brought back to my DSA organizing is the necessity for us to fire on all cylinders and to do everything all the time, all at once, and actually work together.
15: And we're not going anywhere until your goons finally start killing us for these testimonies, because that's where this is going. Remember that when you vote.
16: Between the Zoran campaign and our base building work and building trust and relationships and real socialism in our neighborhoods and communities, okay? So my coherent vision for what I would want to coordinate is through socialism is the people, not better branding. And the anti-Zionist resolution, which will help unleash the amazing outline of potential organizing plans and the immediate steps of the 100 Days campaign, all these things work together.
15: This morning, more were arrested demonstrating against the disgusting display by outside agitators from Long Island celebrating a self-deputized racist murderer that the NYPD protected. That is the context for today.
6: He seems normal. He seems stable. Our goal is communism, he said, and we're not going anywhere until you start killing us. Okay, that's the DSA. That's the goal. Now, Stu, Resolution 26. This is something that was introduced this year. This is relatively new, but we are already seeing the impacts of it in our communities and on our streets. What is Resolution 26?
7: So DSA has all manner of resolutions, and this one ties into broader anti-ICE organizing, and it goes back to how they want to build a real political power to challenge this and, like, go beyond what we saw in 2020 with, you know, the riots, where it's actually an organized resistance to ICE throughout America.
6: So compared to Black Lives Matter riots, the, you know, fiery but mostly peaceful protests that we saw, this is ratcheting that up?
7: I would say so. And they're even doing things like security training. So they've established the Red Rabbits You heard Jenkins invoke that.
6: What is and that?
7: So Red Rabbits is their security force, pretty much. And so it borrows from Watership Down, of all places, where, you know, the rabbits were quick and flight on their feet. But what that is the committee that meets with chapters all across the country, and they do firearm safety training, first aid training, protest marshaling, de-escalation, and all manner, and even like digital security. So like, you're not getting doxxed. You're not, keep your signal chats safe. So, you know, going to a protest, you might bring a burner phone or no phone at all those sorts of tactics to make you able to, you know, protest better. I mean, that's what it all boils down to.
6: So it's essentially a sort of militia.
7: I mean, I would say that's a fair characterization from some of the internal discussions that they've had. They were very, very worried about using certain language when describing it. So that's why they went with the cute and fluffy sounding Red Rabbits, because they didn't want to scare people away. I'm blanking on the original name, but I think it was like the National Vigilance Community. And they were worried that vigilance and vigilante would be used and thrown at them as,
6: because it's descriptive of what they're doing. it sounds like they're training people to do what Alex Preti did. Because remember after Alex Preti was killed, we obviously began to learn about, you know, what kind of groups he was a part of and what kind of trainings. And the left tried to describe what he was doing as de-escalation tactics. But if you actually look at the manual for some of these Ice Watch groups, the de-escalation tactics are like the de-arresting, quote unquote, de-arresting tactics.
7: Yeah.
6: Like, you can't de-arrest someone. It's just your way of essentially assaulting a federal or a law enforcement officer in order to try to free one of your comrades who was being arrested for committing a crime. That's what we're talking about here?
7: Yeah, I think that's a very fair description. I mean, DSA was on the grounds in Minneapolis. They had multiple people there meeting with Twin Cities DSA, you know, protesting there. Serena, who's on the NPC, was meeting with other nurses who were doing a labor protest. And, you know, DSA allies in New York, like Drum, Desi's Rising Up, Drum. Very close to the Mom Donnie campaign, they did like anti-arrest training recently. You saw it during Washington, D.C., when Netanyahu was in town, where people would just bum rush officers, and they just have to get out of there because it's just too many people. Even with one of the anti-ICE mobilizations in New York City, you saw very, very similar things happening with these kind of de-arrest actions. I mean, it should not be something a normal person is doing. If someone is taking you to that sort of training, they are trying to radicalize you, period. That is not normal that is not normal political participation.
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6: The goal of Resolution 26 is to prepare the organization, and the DSA is, I assume, what they're talking about, their own organization, for a national uprising against federal agents and police brutality. So this is not... Yeah. This is not a one-time. I mean, we've said all along, we've covered extensively on the show, the anti-ICE protests are not grassroots. They're not organic. They're not real. They're a staged political op is the best way that I know how to describe it, because it's funded, it's coordinated. There is a hierarchy of organizations, sort of that the Roy Singham umbrella of nonprofits that gives resources to these radicals on the ground. But these are the people, the DSA, and through Resolution 26, through the Red Rabbits, this is the organization that is, or one of the organizations that is actively training the people that they, the citizens whom they hope will rise up against law and order.
7: Yeah, and if and they chose that language. And remember, the DSA is so weird and crazy with all their committees and the bureaucracy that every time they use language a certain way, you should pay attention, because they've probably debated it for like hours. So that is very intentional language that they use.
6: The word uprising?
7: Yes. Yeah. I mean, this is I actually have two books about this very thing right here, where it's called, you know, Every Fire Needs a Little Bit of Help, A Decade of Rebellion, Reaction, and Morbid Symptoms. This is by a college professor. There is this theory on the broader left of, we have had all these uprisings from Occupy, the Student Intifada, 2020 with the George Floyd riots, and yet we get so close to revolution, this is them speaking, yet we never get it over the finish line of these mass uprisings that come up. So that is so intentional with the language that they're using.
6: What is their theory? Because that's actually very interesting that they have identified that, because they're correct, actually,
7: yeah,
6: in that assessment. Like, there have been uprisings, and yet it has not been the vanguard for the Marxist revolution that we know they intend to spark. What is their theory on why they can't get it over that threshold?
7: It varies from person to person. I think one of the more compelling arguments is that they actually feel that the Democratic Party co-opts the movement. So, like, when you see, like, Nancy Pelosi in a kente cloth kneeling, that is the uprisings of 2020 being co-opted. So that comes from, like, Dylan Rodriguez, who's a professor out in California, actually was the head of the American Studies Association at one point in time.
6: It's always, you know, in academia. These people,
7: always.
6: In academia.
7: And, like, and and in a prestigious role as the head of that association. And but that goes to the studies being just corrupt. But this is what they've identified, is that the Democrats will come in and sanitize it and try to co-opt and find the best people from that movement and make them into politicians. So Rodriguez's actual language is the Democratic Party is the best case of COINTELPRO, which harkens back to the 70s and the counter infiltration of some of these movements like the Weather Underground. Yep. But just crazy to kind of see that is the language that the DSA uses. Always intentional with their language. You got to pay attention to it. So like when we're debating, are they communists? Are they socialists? These are things that they debate amongst themselves with their language. So even though for people on the right, we say, well, I think they're all communists. You know, I'm not going to argue too much with people who say that, but you have to realize that they have their own language and you have to be able to speak it semi-fluently.
6: Yeah, I think it's that this is actually fascinating to me how they identify the Democrat Party as their. It's almost insulting, actually, to us, isn't it? That we're supposed to be like the thing standing in their way. And yet they identify the Democrat Party as the thing that stops their Marxist vanguard from being successful in, you know, sparking this Marxist revolution and toppling the American government, the American system of government, and turning us into a communist nation. It's the Democrat Party apparatus. And so that goes back to the word you used at the beginning to describe them. They're parasites. They're latching on to the Democrat Party because they can run their candidates. And I have the number of candidates here. Hold on. There in elected officials in the United States, this is total of elected officials, so federal, state, local, across the entire United States, there are 250 DSA affiliated people. That's either a member, official members of the DSA, or politicians who've been endorsed by the DSA. 250 DSA elected officials in 40 different states, and this is the thing. That's a lot, by the way. That's a lot. That means their infiltration is significant and successful, and they're using the Democrat Party as their host to keep up your analogy here. 90% of these 250 DSA, either members or endorsees, were elected after 2019. Explain that to me, because that's extremely recent. This means that this is a new strategy or a new tactic that's being used.
7: Yeah, so I always think that the best kind of like place to start with this is when Bernie ran for president. And so we go all the way back to 2016 where Bernie runs, it doesn't work, but you have all these Bernie bros who are jazzed up and want to keep the movement alive. And they spend the next few years really learning how to win on, you know, win yards at a time. Like football analogy. And so they
6: get it.
7: Yeah. Okay. but so they really do spend a long time kind of building this political project of, hey, we're just going to win, you know, yards and inches and get better and better. And it's all grassroots. And, you know, they lose sometimes, they win other times, but they're always learning and they're always investing a ton of time into this. And, when that happens, the DSA in 2016 goes from, you know, an organization for senior citizens to where the average age is about 30 because they have this massive millennial influx. And then when you have with Mamdani now, that age has actually gone even lower. Yeah. So you have this, it's a youth organization, to be fair. You very rarely see anyone over the age of 50 in any sort of DSA meeting. When it happens, it's almost like seeing like a unicorn. I mean, it's just so rare. But they have this youth energy, younger group of people who are willing to kind of fail and grow from their failures. So they pick themselves up
6: in the process, it sounds like.
7: Yeah. So I mean, and so they are constantly getting better and better at doing this, and I think as they have done it, they've gotten somewhat cocky and wanting to, you know, really swing for the fences, but they are winning and they still do a pretty good job.
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6: So Resolution 26 calls for creating a mass revolutionary force in the United States after, you could call it dozens of attempts. It's certainly a number, a significant number of attempts that the left has made at staging these uprisings that they intend to be the vanguard for a Marxist revolution. They acknowledge that that has failed. We obviously have not had a Marxist revolution, the overthrow of the American empire that they want. So they want to continue new tactics. They're using the Democrat Party as their host, they as the parasite, trying to get their candidates in elected office so that once they're in office, they can do what Zohran Mamdani is doing, which is be a socialist, communist, Marxist and undermine every American ideal that I can think of. What does the Democrat Party itself acknowledge any of this? Are they doing anything to stop this? Because it is weird that, I mean, I made a joke obviously a moment ago that, you know, we're supposed to be the ones that are exposing Marxists and, you know, preventing the Marxists from being successful. But the Marxists think it's the Democrat Party that stands in their way. Does the Democrat Party acknowledge that they are, you know, the impediment to this? And are they planning to do anything about it?
7: I don't know. I mean, on a state level, you've seen a few people kicked out of the Democratic Party who were DSA affiliated, but that is
6: for
7: rare.
6: What? Like, how did that work?
7: They just voted on it and said that the person wasn't fit.
6: Like basically like, hey, you're socialist. You don't align with like what the state Democrat Party like ideals are. So you can't be part of us.
7: Yeah. So, but that's very far and few between. Oh. And like we saw with New York where it was all very kind of weird with, are you going to endorse Zohran or not? Yeah. So it's frenemies. It's still frenemies, but I see it as parasitic, and eventually they're going to have to decide what they want to do about it. Now, from my point of view, I do not want to see the Democratic Party taken over by socialists. I don't want our future to be always versus the socialist. I think that causes mass chaos moving forward. You can already see how DSA electeds in office kind of rule, and it mm-hmm. does not look good. I do not think a politician's office should be a movement space that's giving out like mass resources to whatever party they think is the most hurt at a given time. You can see this in LA with certain members of the LA City Council, where they're doing like grocery programs and mass rental assistance because they have a bunch of illegal aliens who they're giving a bunch of stuff to. Your job is to represent the constituents, and you should at least have some fiduciary responsibility to spend wisely and not just give away money to people. Now, and even with Chicago, it's the same philosophy that goes on. So I do not like that future. So yeah. I mean, I hope.
6: I'll say it bluntly, and this is like a bitter pill to swallow. I would rather have Nancy Pelosi than Zohran Mamdani.
7: Exactly.
6: Not that I want Nancy Pelosi, like, God forbid. But I'd rather have like a corrupt Democrat who's not necessarily like a communist, but just like a bad person.

0: is a landless workers party from Brazil. So what they do is that it's like the Zapatistas in Mexico, where they just take over a certain area and occupy it. Like, I do not think you should be friends with
1: these the landless workers. Just like, so it's like the equivalent of the autonomous zones that we saw in the Northwest.
0: Yes. And so, like, that's who the DSA is buddying up with when they go.
1: DSA went to the anti-fascist conference?
0: Yeah, in Brazil. And there were Cuban government officials there, you know, the Communist Party of Brazil. And so, like, that's who they're buddying up with. And, you know, Ashiq Sadiq and Megan Romer were just in Europe. So Ashiq was in Sweden because, you know, he kind of represents, you know, the Nordic style of socialism. And Romer was in Brussels, Belgium, with the far left of all of Europe. And, you know, so she spoke with them. And so, you know, she kind of is more buddy-buddy with, like, the true far left in the continental Europe sense. And so, you know, when these are people who are willing to go to Cuba, who, you know, are meeting with, like, Chavistas, who are talking with Morena, you know, the international far left likes the DSA, and that is a cause for concern to me.
1: Yeah, that's a major red flag with a hammer and a sickle on it. I think too, like, the Democrat Party needs to step up here if this is not something that they want to happen. And my speculation is that the majority of elected Democrats have no idea that this is happening, because the majority of elected Democrats are not, like, the brightest light bulb in the house. My guess is that they're unaware of this. But the thing is, if the DSA considers the Democrat Party to be their impediment to a successful vanguard to spark a Marxist revolution, that's only a matter of time until the DSA essentially controls the Democrat Party, if they already have 250 DSA members or endorsees that have used the Democrat Party line to get elected as Democrats. There, it is not implausible to think that it's just going to be a matter of years, really, until they essentially have, like, think of it like a shareholder, as much as, you know, DSA would hate this analogy. They're going to have a significant share in control of the Democrat Party if they have a significant number of members who've been elected through that party line.
0: Yeah. Like I saw Bill Maher speaking with, like, a comedian recently about Mamdani. And, you know, the comedian had, like, the generic Democrat sense of, like, well, he's not really a communist. And, you know, Bill Maher was like, no, these are some of the people that are on his team who are his allies. And then the comedian was like, well, I have to go do my research now. Well, do your research.
1: Yeah, do it, please.
0: At least do, like, a little bit of research. I mean, it's not hard. It's all out there. It's all documented. You know, this is what happens when you just live in an echo chamber and aren't open to actually hearing anything outside of that. I mean, like, look at the people who Mamdani picked to head his, like, transition team who were focused on public safety. I mean, it was a bunch of people from the activist space who do not believe in the police, who are critical of, you know, any sort of law enforcement, and even, like, branching off into, like, completely, like, fringe areas that I think most Democrats would be opposed to, like legalizing sex work. Like, this is not rocket science. Read something that's not, you know, your standard, you know, far left rag.
1: Blue Sky account.
0: Yeah, but Blue Sky account.
1: Please log off. Please log off. Okay, so Resolution 26 also ties into, this is also a 2026 plan. The DSA has many, many plans of attack for this year. The Fire the Fascists effort, what is that?
0: So they really kind of have, like, a broad view that anyone who is, like, to the right of Bernie Sanders is, like, a fascist. Mm-hmm. And so they want to challenge that wherever they can. So that's kind of their plan with that. That was also the same phrase that they used when they were at the anti-fascist conference. So they have a member who's on their international committee, and, you know, she gives a speech about how, you know, they are going after ICE detention centers, how they're going after elected officials, anything with the Trump administration. And, you know, she ends the speech with "Fire the Fascists," which in itself is kind of this historical throwback to, you know, like fighting Mussolini. Mm-hmm. And, you know, if you think Donald Trump is Mussolini, you know, I think you are in a, I think you've been rad.

0: radicalized. And so, but this is where the DSA's direction is, where they have kind of, you know, drunk the punch of these, like, historic in the sense of, like, from history itself, movements where it's like, are you pulling from the global south and, like, Pan-Africanism? Are you pulling from, like, you know, the Marxist-Leninism of the PFLP? You know, are you pulling in, like, South American, like, militant culture that's been tied to, like, the Marxist-Leninist, like, terrorist groups down there? You know, they have really kind of just lost the plot on what it means to be, like, a force that is opposed to something politically. So it now mirrors this language that is, like, very militant in nature, where, like, you view your enemies the same way that, like, Mao did. And, like, they have, like, a Maoist on their Red Rabbit's security committee now as well. So, like, you know, this is why there's, like, a cause for concern here, because it's like, you all are choosing this language specifically. And, like, if you've read a little bit of history, you know this leads to bad places.
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6: Yes, well, that goes back to Resolution 26
7: and to, I think, creating a mass revolutionary force is going to be a very versatile strategy for them. Right? In Resolution 26, it says, you know, specifically to counter ICE and President Trump's immigration policy, mass deportations, et cetera. But that wouldn't be limited. I wouldn't think a mass revolutionary force would be limited to that. That just happens to be the predominant sort of emotionally, or the predominant policy that emotionally resonates with the American people. And when I say emotionally resonates, the perception, the misperception of that policy emotionally resonates with the American people, because the mainstream media is constantly propagating a misperception that Trump is doing something bad or evil or targeting innocent people. But I think that the ratcheting up of the violence is intentional. That's not coincidental.
0: Yeah, and like, the thing is, like, there's a member of the DSA who is on the NPC who was undocumented for a long time. And she says that she got radicalized because she was undocumented and people were able to take advantage of her when it came to pay. Now, what Donald Trump is doing is actually trying to prevent things like that from happening, where you're getting taken advantage of because you're kind of this second-class citizen. And, like, there's no logical connection there that, hey, if we have a stronger immigration policy and are deporting people, then people aren't getting taken advantage of. And that's kind of like the disconnect that people have, where if the DSA feels so strongly about this, there are ways you can go about having actual conversations about this that don't end with, hey, we're going to fire the fascist and, you know, cause a revolution and cause mass chaos in the streets of America.
7: I mean, I don't even empathize with that, though. Like, I don't view her as a victim. She's painting herself as a victim in order to push a political policy, but actually she's victimizing people. She's victimizing Americans whose jobs she's taking.
0: Well,
7: she's not entitled to this job. She's not entitled to be here. If she's quote unquote undocumented, that means she is illegal. She's an alien. She broke our laws. She shouldn't be here.
0: That's fair. That's another fair.
7: She doesn't have a right to this job. And again, it's taking it away from usually young American men who, you know, then turn to fentanyl and their lives fall apart. I mean, by no means is she the victim. I guess I contest the idea that there's any good faith motivation behind this. I think that they articulated they want, that it's communism. You prove this. You've been documenting this. You've been following Ashiq Sadiq and Megan Romer. They are the people behind Resolution 26, the DSA's latest plot to not only infiltrate the Democrat Party, our legal elected institutions, with their candidates who actually hate the Democrat Party, but to form this mass revolutionary force to foment an uprising against law enforcement. It's essentially the Black Lives Matter playbook from 2020 on steroids all over again, which, by the way, they told us in 2020 and 2021 that's what we were going to see. We were going to see over the course of the next few years what happened, the summer of rage, but like times 10. And that's exactly what we're seeing. And if we don't understand the enemy that we are fighting, if we don't acknowledge the political reality that they embrace, then we certainly aren't going to be able to do anything to adequately fight against it. Again, it's not often on this show that I sit here and say, hey, Democrats, Democrat voters, Democrat electorate, like, do something. You're the ones that are in the positions of power. The Democrat Party apparatus, like, do you want your party to be hijacked and taken over by socialists? That's not a rhetorical question. Like, maybe they do. I don't know. Maybe they're letting this happen. The leaders of the party are letting this happen. Maybe most of their elected officials are simply stupid. They're naive. I don't know. Maybe it's some combination of the two, but they are in a unique situation right now where they're the ones who can put a stop to this. And so what we like to do, we are citizen activists on this show, and we like to make sure that our elected officials know what we think and what we want, since they are, of course, our employees. So listen, I know we often reach out to Republicans to tell them to stand strong against against Democrats and, you know, to make sure that they're passing President Trump's, you know, the agenda that we share with President Trump, the reason we voted for him. But today, I'm calling for something a little different, something that's going to feel a little bit funny because we don't do it this often. Reach out to your local elected Democrat. Reach out to your local Democrat party, your state Democrat party, the federal Democrat party apparatus, and make sure they're aware that they are being used as a host by the parasite that is the DSA. And make sure that your Democrat friends know what's happening. Do they want this to happen? Do they want their Democrat party, you know, this so-called party of the working man, do they want this to become just a vehicle for communism? My guess is that the majority of Democrat voters, the answer to that question would be no. So let's raise our voices and make sure that all Democrat apparatuses from local to state to federal, in addition to Democrat voters, are aware of this so that they can do their job and stand in the way of Marxism, just like you do so well every day. Stu Smith, where can people find you online? Your reporting is so good.
0: So I'm very active on Twitter at TheStuStuStudio. And I'm writing in City Journal almost weekly, so you can read me there as well.
7: Yeah, highly recommend that you follow him on X. He's a very good follow. Very, very good original reporting from over there. You won't find it anywhere else. Stu, thanks for being on the show. I appreciate it.
0: Happy to be here. Thank you so much.
7: Of course. Okay, guys, make sure that you are subscribed to this show, youtube.com/Liz Wheeler. On X, I am Liz_Wheeler. On Spotify, we have video over on Spotify now. 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So make sure that you are subscribed. It's also Spotify's the best for if you're, you know, taking your kids for a walk, or if you're, you know, in the store listening to it in the listening to the show in the AirPod, or if you're on your commute, or, you know, if your work day is a little bit boring and you're just hiding those headphones under your hair. Make sure that you're subscribed to Spotify, if you will, and share this episode. Make sure that not just should we be reaching out to the Democrat Party apparatuses at all levels, but share with your Republican friends what is happening here, because we are familiar as Republicans. We are well informed. I mean, the Liz Wheeler Show community knows our stuff. We knew about Event 201. We knew about UN Agenda 2030. We knew about the FBI's, you know, January 6th tabletop simulations. When our political enemies plot against us, they usually have one fatal flaw. They brag about it before they do it. They write out playbooks of their strategy. In their own words, they admit their goals. And if we would just internalize that and process that, and then once we acknowledge this political reality, formulate a counter plan, we could stop these things before they happen, instead of just doing these postmortems on, you know, Event 201 or UN Agenda 2030 or the FBI and DHS tabletop simulations of January 6th that included an improvised explosive device, which 7 or 8 days later, oh, look at that, we actually saw this. We could actually stop these things before they happen. And my goodness, I want to stop a mass revolutionary force trained by people whose stated goal is communism for our country. I want to stop that mass uprising that they're hoping, this violence against law enforcement, against ICE, because they want open borders. They want to change our culture. They want to topple our country and everything we hold dear. I would like if we could stop that before it happens, instead of just looking back after it's already occurred and saying, oh, I see how they did that. Let's put a stop to it. So share this episode far and wide. Share it with your family group chat. Share it on social media. Tag me, if you will, and I will do my best to repost you. Thank you for watching today. Thank you for listening. I'm Liz Wheeler. This is The Liz Wheeler Show.
8: Hey, we are here with Brian Chow. Brian is an investigative reporter and the founder of Effort News, which reports on matters pertaining to AI and tech. And Brian, I wanted to have you on today because over the last week, it seems like all anyone wants to talk about is AI safety, this thing called effective altruism, how that pertains to a regulatory framework that some of these AI heads are calling for. And I want to, for myself, but also for our listeners who may not be as tech native as people who are in Silicon Valley, to be able to make some sense of what is going on. So I was hoping you could help guide us through all of this. And maybe let's just start with, what is AI safety? Why is this something that people are talking about? And when they are talking about AI safety, what do they mean?
9: I've been reporting on this for years now. And the hardest part to convince people of is always the first. And I'll usually bring up quotes. Maybe you can put one on screen. Maybe the Jacob Coxon tweet is that the core belief of AI safety is that AI will literally kill everyone.
8: Yeah.
9: That sounds like an exaggeration. That sounds like something truly no one could seriously believe. But in their own words, they believe that, quote, AI will cause human extinction. So that's the first starting point. And we can get into why they think that.
8: Well, yeah, let's dive in a little bit there, because I think, yeah, to most lay people, even people who might be skeptical of the use case for AI or don't like data centers or something, or think that AI is going to rob us of some kind of essential human function like creating art or whatever else, the idea that AI is going to literally kill us seems a little fantastical. And moreover, a lot of the times that comes with additional conditions, which is that it's not just going to kill us, it's going to do so potentially imminently. And there's like a great deal of likelihood that this is going to happen, assuming AI continues to progress in the fashion it is. So can you try to steel man the case? Like, before we get into why maybe we don't agree with it, I don't agree with that case. Can we try to steel man it? Can you try to explain to our audience why people hold these beliefs?
9: For sure. And I'm like totally open to a lot of arguments. I actually agree with a lot of arguments that there are actually problems with AI. I've reported on, for instance, did you know that the Epstein Files Transparency Act was almost all written by AI? Is this crazy thing?
8: That. Was that Ro Khanna?
9: So I'm critical sometimes. Yeah, Ro Khanna was the sponsor, and I think Massey joined him. Uh-huh. So definitely, like, don't use AI for everything. Don't use AI to write all of your laws. But the core belief, if I were to steel man them or almost just draw entirely upon their quotes, is that there's kind of three parts to this belief. The first part is that AI will continue to improve indefinitely and will undergo, this is a verbatim term from them, recursive self-improvement, which is the idea that it will just get faster and faster, it will never stop getting better, and it will keep going infinitely until, and this is point two, it becomes a kind of God that is not just capable of solving difficult math problems, that might be one way we think of intelligence, but is capable of doing basically anything, capable of controlling world governments, capable of hacking into nuclear weapon systems, capable of anything. And then the third part is what they would call the orthogonality thesis, that such this kind of AI God would want to kill everyone, would want to kill all humans. And I think each of those parts are wrong. If one of them are wrong, then the entire, you know, prophecy falls apart. But
8: if I'm not mistaken,
9: that lead to their conclusion of, you know, everyone is going to die from AI.
8: I'm going to try to adopt the position of like someone on the other side for a minute. And something I hear often is, no, you're misunderstanding a little bit. The question of desire is irrelevant. The question of want is irrelevant. The only condition that needs to be met here is that it has some goal. It's one agentic and it's seeking some goal. And by virtue of seeking some goal, it will likely, though not definitely, but very likely, determine that the existence of humans is an impediment to that goal. And that could be because humans might resist the machine achieving that goal. It could be because we take up some kind of resources that it wants to use for itself. And so it will starve us and or use our sort of biology, our bodies, in order to more efficiently achieve that goal. or it wants to create environmental conditions, a kind of, you know, overheated world that makes it run faster, and that those environmental conditions will be incompatible with human life, or some other like fourth, fifth, sixth thing that we can't even anticipate, because certainly we're not as smart as this AI. But all we really need to know is that this thing is super intelligent, that this intelligence exceeds anything really comprehensible by a human mind or collective human minds, that it's going to be able to manipulate us in all sorts of ways. It's going to develop the capacity for long horizon planning. So even though, you know, right now a AI is not thinking 5, 10, 15 years in advance, at some point it'll develop that capacity and be able to follow through. And also it will be able to manipulate things in the real world, which is still missing, obviously, from present AI. So, you know, I sit there and I go, okay, well, yeah, we're going to be developing a super intelligence. That seems plausible, I guess. And that at some point, and this is where the leap happens, it's going to have some goal, and the execution of that goal will be inclusive of getting rid of humans. So where, in your view, does this fall apart?
9: Yeah, so I think all three steps fall apart. You're right to push back in that, I mean, want is kind of a subjective phrase, a kind of like, it's already an anthropomorphization, which many of these people do as well, but you know, some of them, it's actually an internal disagreement. It's kind of like, you know, how many angels will dance on a pin, but they will disagree with each other. And some of them will say, yeah, like you said, it's like, oh, they will kill all humans, not necessarily because they're malicious, but because this is an exact example that they give, you know, that if there, for example, there's an AI that wants to make more paperclips, they might find some way to kind of transmute human flesh into paperclips. And that's a verbatim example from one of their scenarios. So you're right in that it's not necessarily this sort of like malevolent, like Old Testament God, but this sort of almost like Lovecraftian type God that wakes up and just doesn't really care about humans at all, and kind of inadvertently crushes them in terms of pursuing some goal like more paperclips. At least in some of their theories, they kind of go back and forth on this. But I think it's actually a pretty small point in terms of the broader thing that, you know, 99% of people would disagree with them on is whether that this kind of AI God will come about in the first place. So I think that first of all, the last goal, the last step, that this God will be kind of uncontrollable in this way, will just completely not care about wiping out all human life, that seems to be completely mismatched with all of the evidence we have in front of us. And it's important to note historically that AI safety comes before modern AI.
8: Mm-hmm.
9: They were cooking up all of these theories in the early 2000s, before the modern frameworks of machine learning were even adopted, before the algorithms which we now use to create something like ChatGPT was even invented. And their theory of how AI would work would be something more like what is called neurosymbolic AI, or this idea that, you know, this is an AI that is making decisions, is branching off of like logical statements of if this, then that, more analogous to traditional programming. And the algorithms that have produced successful AI models have been completely different. They're what are called transformer models, which essentially take all of this big data and kind of draws patterns from that data. And as a result of this, they believed that the AI models would not be able to be tightly constrained. Mm-hmm. Well, in reality, we actually already have AI models that are very, very good at many tasks, better than humans at many tasks, like solving advanced math problems, or better than most humans at writing software, those kinds of things. And you can go right now, you can kind of buy your $20 a month ChatGPT subscription, and you can ask this AI model, which is a super genius in some ways, to like make you a website, And it'll make you a website with no complaints. It's not going to go like stomping around, you know, crushing all of humanity, or even, you know, even disrespecting you. It's actually very controllable, despite being, you know, much more capable in some other ways. And this is something that they really have not adapted their beliefs to. Working backwards through those three parts, the idea that AI will, once it is sufficiently good at math or reasoning or language, will then invade the real world. This is something that has also, once again, proven false as AI models have developed more and more. That this is something that's shocked me. I don't know if it's shocked you, that as despite being much better at coding and much better at solving math problems, AI writing still sucks.
8: It's not good.
9: I think this is totally unpublishable. I would never publish this. I don't know if you would ever publish it, an AI book, but probably not at the current prose, right?
8: No. I mean, it's a useful editorial tool. And this is, you know, this is my belief about AI generally. It's just a very useful tool and improves efficiencies that already exist in human work and human productivity. I don't see it as a evolution in kind. It's an evolution in degree. Now, enough quantity starts to have its own quality, of course. And I think that's where maybe some of the disagreement gets in. But okay, I want to
9: That AI that's very successful, and we already have AIs that are quite successful at math, quite successful at programming. For a long time, we have had AIs that are better than humans at chess. They tend not to generalize. They tend not to produce general intelligence. And that's also true of humans. You know, I'm sure we have our praises and our criticisms of our President Trump, but we don't expect him to be solving, you know, math theorems every day. And we don't expect the, like, leading math professors of our country to suddenly take power. That's not happened. That's never really happened. And it won't happen with AI.
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9: Actually reverse the implication of that. This is actually an argument I got into with a lot of the early Sam Bankman-Fried donation recipients, because his thing back then was not just AI, but it was specifically this. It was specifically like AI caused pandemics, and they advocated for some very like extreme, you know, solutions to this idea in terms of global surveillance and monitoring more and more people to kind of ensure that they weren't, using their AI to create bioweapons. One of their main philosophers, Nick Bostrom, used the word panopticon to describe his own solution. And it was really a panopticon of constant surveillance to make sure, one, that people were not creating bioweapons, but two, to make sure that people were not doing machine learning research, which is actually a much more difficult thing because, you know, machine learning research, some experiments you'll need large amounts of hardware for. But unlike bioweapons, importantly, it's something that you can theoretically do part of, at least just with normal technology. But with bioweapons in particular, they require not just an advanced level of knowledge, but an advanced level of hardware technology, things that are already tightly regulated by the government, and regulations that I would not repeal, by the way. I support these regulations. I think that we should keep the restrictions on synthesizers. I think that we should keep the restrictions on some of the base chemicals. I think that's all good. And the thing that I would really reverse is that if you look across history, these kind of wildcat terrorist attacks. Have you heard of a single wildcat bioweapon?
8: No, but you know we tightly regulate bioweapons, right?
9: Yeah, so we do tightly regulate the hardware around bioweapons. I think that's a good idea. I think we should keep those regulations. But what we have had a ton more of is state-sponsored bioweapons. And plenty of this is like not conspiracy theory stuff. You look at the documented post-World War II investigations into Imperial Japan, for example, deployed numerous bioweapons, experimented on countless more. You look at the smallpox blankets, right? This is all very well-known history. And I think that if you are just continuing with this historical pattern, it would not be... I think it would just be like the most likely estimate that the next bioweapons attack does not come from some rando who you need a global surveillance state to stop, but it will likely come from a state actor, and it could even come from our own state actor. So there's multiple ways that you could think about this. One is that, you know, how much should we be engaging with brinksmanship of various foreign countries? Kind of similar, and at that point it kind of becomes similar to the nuclear deterrence, mutually assured destruction type thing. And number two, how careful should we be with bioweapons experiments or, you know, biodefense experiments in our own country? And so... I would often, back in like 2022 and 2023, speak with these Sam Bankman-Fried people, and I would explain to them this, and I would ask them, what are your base rate estimations? This is the language that they would use for government-sponsored bioweapons attacks versus individual kind of wildcat bioweapons attacks. And wouldn't that imply that you should actually increase not the level of civilian scrutiny, but the level of government scrutiny?
8: Yeah.
9: I think the level of civilian scrutiny is good. And they never really had a good answer. They would just kind of go in circles. And I think that part of that goes to the almost the metaphysics that they have, which is that it's always the kind of normal outside people who have to be stopped, and that it's always the authorities, you know, them, the messiahs who have to come in and save the rest of humanity from themselves.
8: Yeah, and also there's a kind of an exceptionalism here. And what I hear you saying, and what my intuition is as well, I have to just put my cards on the table, is that our current system of laws and international regulations and deterrence, as clumsy and sort of suboptimal as they might be, still apply here as they would for any other kind of technology. We're still trying to locate our deterrence and our laws as close to the bad behavior as possible and not presumptively move upstream from that and try to like prevent the development of technology ahead of time out of this kind of speculative fantasy about the unique nature and character of these machines. And they're certainly powerful, but they may not be unique in the ways that the people who are so worried about this believe they are unique. And that may be where some of the disconnect is here. But okay, I want to jump a little bit here because you keep referencing in this, like, them, the Sam Bankman-Fried people, and we're hinting at a kind of collection of interests. Sam Bankman-Fried, of course, famously of FTX, who's now in jail and, you know, for defrauding his investors, but who nonetheless accumulated accumulated billions of dollars. Much of it was spent on various kinds of political activism. And one of the groups that he was heavily financially involved with was this group of people who are known as effective altruists. Do I have this right so far? And who are effective altruists? And where does that story begin? And what do we need to know about that story to understand why now, in 2026, in September, we're suddenly hearing so much about them?
9: Yeah. So Sam Bankman-Fried was a massive political donor. He backed many candidates, including being the third largest donor to Democrats in 2022. In order to push them towards this effective altruism ideology, which involves the kind of AI doom, involves some of the bioweapon stuff. And there's another donor who's less well known, Dustin Moskovitz, who has overall given even more, including being the third largest donor to Biden in 2020 and the second largest donor to Biden and Harris in 2024.
8: And Moskovitz was a Facebook founder, is that right?
9: Yeah, he was one of the Facebook co-founders, and then he became an investor into many of these companies that are allied with them, like Anthropic. And so did Bankman-Fried, of course. And Anthropic's role in this case is hilarious as well, because they will go out and they will pitch the AI doom vision while also billing you massive amounts of money for their AI. It's sort of like if I went out, I said, I'm very concerned about the bioweapons. I'm very concerned about bioweapons. And by the way, I work at the Wuhan Institute of Virology.
8: Yeah.
9: And, you know, it's this kind of crazy, difficult to explain conflict of interest and ideology. But let's go from the start. So the effective altruism movement developed out of these Bay Area circles. The New York Post is now reporting on many of their like weird sexual practices as well. But as a political ideology, it evolved around these ideas of AI safety and the apocalypse. And how that came about was that first they were looking for the ways to do the most good. Right. Yeah. And there are some conflicted accounts, but one account goes that They were looking for ways to do the most good. And first, they started to just want to maximize the number of human lives. And to do that, they would support a lot of the global aid to Africa, right? Yeah. And then after that, they thought, well, maybe the thing that you could do even more good with is protecting animals. And then they became vegans, and that was a big sub area. And then the next thing that they moved on to is that, well, actually, there's going to be all of these people who exist in the future, right? And what would really be the best thing is if we protected them at any cost, because if the entire human race went extinct, even if it's, you know, a 0.000001 probability, then you know, then it's worth protecting all of them.
8: Yeah.
9: And that started to spiral into many of these obsessions with fiction, drifting away from any kind of empirical claims, but drifting more and more into science fiction and these visions of becoming a messiah. That's one account. And that's how they became so settled on AI doom and AI safety. Another account, and this includes messages that were leaked by a friend of mine, Neerit Weisblot, show that some of the effective altruism leaders were planning to use the global poverty and the animal welfare stuff as a redirect for AI safety all along, including a message from Eliezer Yudkowsky, one of the major AI safety people, who said basically AI safety cannot be the face of effective altruism. Let me grab the quote exactly. I can send it to you after as well. As I've said repeatedly, X-Risk cannot be the public face of EA. OPP can't be the public face of EA. Only sending money to Africa is immediately comprehensible as good. So, you know, this is one of the people who are now
8: okay.
9: AI safety.
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8: I want to dive in a little deeper here because I think it's important for people to understand what EA is exactly. And again, I want to, just for the sake of this exercise, try to steel man it a little bit, which is that they are consequentialists, right? They have this kind of utilitarian approach to morality. And we're trying to, the output that we're trying to maximize is like well-being. This includes human well-being, but also includes like the well-being of shrimp, for example, just like sort of any conscious life or non-conscious life, just life generally. And we're going to make decisions that maximize that well-being. And we're going to do a kind of crude calculus to determine what actions we should take in order to achieve those ends. And ultimately, the means justify, or the ends justify the means. And so when you say someone like Eliezer Yudkowsky is advocating within this group to basically lie about their intentions to achieve this effect, that is perfectly in line with their moral commitments. Because if they believe the only way to achieve the maximum amount of good, taking into account that lying might have like certain negative outcomes and might accrue to some kind of negative well-being on the margins, if the outcome is greater than the cost, we'll still do it. And that could mean lying. It could mean manipulating people. And so I think people might, who are kind of on the outside looking in, they hear you say, well, they're like lying about their intentions. People don't do that. These don't seem like the kind of people who would do that. But actually, that sort of behavior is, and maybe I'm wrong here, but my understanding is that behavior, lying in that way, if the consequence of that lying is great enough, is perfectly justified and actually morally necessary for them to do. Is that fair?
9: Yeah, I think that's totally fair. I think that's right. I think that's the story that a lot of them tell themselves. And that's a story that a lot of them tell me. It's this fascinating thing, because I remember in 2022, I was just starting to learn about all of this. Tyler Cowen recommended that I go to one of these effective altruism conferences just to like see what it was about, right? And then I went, and I had this really weird experience. So something interesting about this group is that they really, even like before AI became the explicit main thing, they had this big focus on like symbols of, you know, intelligence. So when I was young, I had won this computer science award called International Olympiad in Informatics Gold Medal. And this was very important to them. And so I would go to this conference, and for many of the people I talked to, you know, we'd do introductions, we'd say hi, we talked about the things that we were doing. And then I would tell them, you know, I won this award. This is like the main thing I was known for at the time. I won this award in you know, 2017. And they would say, well, here are the real things I'm working on, and here are the real things that I believe, and, you know, you're really special, so I'm going to tell you this. And I just thought, what?
8: Yeah.
9: What kind of person, like, I kind of understand, I'm not, like, some spring chicken, I understand that people will lie sometimes, but, like, what kind of person will tell me, like, oh, I was just lying to you, but, you know, you should still trust me? I was just totally shocked by this. And this was a consistent thing that happened more than 10 times at this conference, this multi-day conference. And it was this fascinating behavior pattern that I think actually clued me into how they ended up thinking about AI. Because in this social circle, it's the case that, you know, when you have all of these deceptions and you have all of this really like difficult to understand social climbing in order to make it into the inner circle and get the grant money from Sam Bankman-Fried and Dustin Moskovitz, it does require some level of genuine intelligence, but it also requires that kind of psychopathy and narcissism. So I think they created the breeding ground where, as you went up in intelligence within the movement, you also went up in sort of selfishness and willing to screw over everyone else in order to advance your own goals. Those two things did actually go together. But they
8: Look no further than Sam Bankman-Fried himself. Okay.
9: Yes, exactly. Yeah. And once you start going into that moral calculus, what Sam Bankman-Fried did makes a ton of sense. If you really think about it, there's a story that Sam Bankman-Fried could tell himself where he was like, well, the world's going to end in 2027 anyway.
8: Yeah.
9: So if I steal these guys' money and then I give it to these AI safety organizations that will stop the end of the world, well, I stole your money, but, you know, you're not dead, so you should really be thanking me.
8: Yeah, right.
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8: I think that is a story that he probably did tell himself on some level. And you see this kind of moral justification kind of everywhere with regards to this topic. And so now let's like actually dive into the meat of this, because that particular mindset, I think, colors everything that you've been reporting on over the last couple of weeks. So let's get into that. Over the last couple of weeks, what we've seen is, and I'll summarize this the best I can, and then you come in and, you know, correct anything I get wrong and then add your own analysis to it. We have, we're on the heels of a series of incidents within these frontier labs, Anthropic and OpenAI in particular, that have demonstrated these, at least ostensibly demonstrated, these potentially dangerous capacities of these frontier models, and have suggested that some of the fears that these AI safetyists have been articulating for a while might be coming to fruition, that these AIs might be starting to act in a more sort of self-directed agentic way that is outside the control of the engineers, and they could potentially pose all sorts of risks from a national security perspective, from an economic perspective, to individual users. And because of these incidents, many of these people in the EA community and the AI safety community are saying, we need to, right now, before anything else happens, put a pause on further development of these machines and figure out, and this is always where it gets vague, figure out something to better regulate and or pace

0: by Open Philanthropy, or from another one of these EA Foundation's Future of Life Institute. So Coxon was paid by, I believe, Open Philanthropy directly, or through a regranting program. Let me just quickly double check that. Bannon's researcher who ran his like AI policy and AI news was paid by the Future of Life Institute. Nate Soares, his entire Joe Allen, Nate Soares, his entire outfit was Miri, which he did alongside Eliezer Yudkowsky, who's one of these like main like prophets of doom. He was massively paid like tens of millions of dollars by Open Philanthropy, by Dustin Moskovitz's organization. And there's this massive media campaign around Coxon, which were all paid media. Now, I also want to address the underlying belief, because that was also wrong and misleading in all sorts of other ways. Because the theory that they really ran with, the theory that they did in order to promote these AI, doom, you know, end of the world concerns, was that these were rogue agents, that they were going out their way, that they were committing cyber crimes on their own. And that is a complete and utter inversion, the opposite of the truth of what happened. Because what happened was that they were testing these models, OpenAI, Anthropic, and Meta. They granted these models internet access by accident. And then they told the models to commit cyber crimes. They told the models to hack into certain systems. And then the models followed those instructions exactly. And they claim both the main labs and this other company that was contracting with them to do these cybersecurity tests, a company called Irregular, they all claim that they gave these models internet access accidentally. But what happened is that they told the models to hack. Those models did hack. And when they did, they used the internet access that was provided to them to get to some sub-targets in order to try to attack their main targets. And in the process, attacked real-world companies. Now, there's a sane policy reaction to that, which is something like, well, if they instructed the models to commit these cyber attacks, and then they did them, shouldn't those AI companies be liable for that? And, you know, there's the whole question of intent around that.
1: Yeah.
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2: Yeah, I also feel like the other piece of this that's missing is the PR angle. And the effective altruists and the AI safety
3: people. PR and governments. Yes.
2: They have tons of money. And you see, I mean, look, I'm looking at this guy like Jacob Coxon, and I'm reminded of Greta Thunberg or something. You know, this is like, here's this poster child for the dangers of this existential crisis that if we don't do something right now and make radical change, you know, the world's going to end. And by the way, what this all just means is vote for Democrats, you know, vote for the left is like always.
3: Yes, and that is in practice entropic spending.
2: By the way, that's always how this cashes out. And I see this happening again. And what's interesting about this, I can't quite wrap my mind around it, is like the people who want to promote AI and promote these new technologies and come up with a more like reasonable approach that actually addresses the technology as it exists rather than this sort of like fantasy hype about what it might be in some sci-fi futuristic speculative environment. They have tons of money too, but where are their PR people? I guess they're out there somewhere. I guess they're talking. I guess they're, you know, but I don't know. Like, I actually don't see it. I don't see an equivalent.
3: I'm going to be real with you. Okay, I don't even know if I... this is like this crazy thing. I remember in 2023, by then, NVIDIA had already become the most valuable company in the world, most valuable public company in the world.
2: Yeah.
3: And they had exactly two policy people in D.C., and they were just totally getting hammered by the Biden administration.
2: Yeah.
3: There were these like totally like destructive, like intended to destroy the AI industry measures that were being promoted by fairly senior senators and representatives at the time. And they were just totally asleep at the wheel.
2: Yeah.
3: And I see the same thing. I think that, and I think you already understand this in the context of the tech right. They don't understand power at all.
2: No.
3: And I think they still believe fully in the marketplace of ideas, that they will just go out and they will say the thing. And, you know, many of them are actually pretty active in terms of doing interviews or going on media. You know, Shyam Sankar had this great essay.
2: Yeah, really I saw that. Yeah.
3: Of Palantir. Yeah. Joe Lonsdale has been doing a ton of great interviews. I'm sure there are many other people who are doing media, so they care, but I think they don't have the institutional thinking to build that up. And let me give a very good example. This is a story that we're going to break very soon, that Dustin Moskovitz and Open Philanthropy, they piloted this entire program where they would select and place government employees through something called the Intergovernmental Personnel Act. So they actually did this first, interestingly, with USAID, where they placed four USAID employees using Amazing. This law, where they chose and they paid the entire salaries of these employees who then went on and worked for, under the Biden administration, worked for USAID and were responsible for directing USAID grants. And that was, we found archived documents that showed that that was the express goal of the program, was to change how USAID was being spent. And you see this develop into, of course, the Biden's AI Safety Institute. You see this develop into these congressional fellowships.
2: Yeah.
3: There's these massive congressional fellowships that are funded by Open Philanthropy that pay the salaries of many of the aides of especially many of these senators who are now promoting AI safety and AI doom.
2: Yeah.
3: They can place and they can choose and they can pay like two or three times the salaries, like $200,000, $250,000 per year. That's a lot more than any other congressional staffer. And place these people within these offices. And I actually had a senior Senate staffer, Republican senator, who said that this person was clearly not even attempting, one of these Horizon fellows, one of these like Dustin Moskovitz funded fellows, was clearly not even attempting to follow the senator's beliefs or follow the senator's AI policy, that they were going and they were promoting from many Democratic think tanks, Democrat-aligned think tanks, their AI policies and trying to get their office to sign off on it. It was this clearly deceptive and yet, I think, very effective power-building strategy that where you would just pay the salaries of every person involved in the process.
2: Yeah, I mean, they've always been better at the patronage network, and this is how they've accumulated so much power despite having, you know, a variety of absurd ideas. And I do worry, as someone who just, I'm on the outside of this. I'm not getting paid, okay, to shill for the AI industry, but it's like a good tool. It's a good technology. I believe that it will do more good than harm. It's incredibly powerful. It raises efficiencies in all sorts of ways. There's no real reason to be worried about it, in my view, though, of course, there are potential downsides that we're going to have to mitigate through our normal ways of kind of evolving social technologies to integrate this new hard tech into our lives. Okay, this is like the same story we go through with every kind of industrial technological revolution. And this is no different, but I'm afraid they're going to lose. I'm afraid that the doomers and the AI safetyists are going to win because they understand power better, because they understand PR and persuasion better. And I just don't see the techno-optimist side kind of girding themselves for the actual fight here. And there's so much, you know, I think harmful rhetoric around this that's already poisoned the well. And you see this in like sort of the kind of reflexive conservative right wing reaction to data centers or, you know, flock cameras or whatever it is. And I have to admit, I have some of my own doubts there. But it's partly that there's this whole history that the right has of feeling spurned by technologists, by Silicon Valley, and feeling like we're going to get the sort of brunt of all of this. And we have to absorb all of the costs, and the right and the average person doesn't get any of the benefits. Convincing of that takes effort. And it actually takes a kind of a targeted effort that costs money. You actually got to go out and like produce this stuff. And I just see a hesitance on the part of the tech right to do that. So I hope I'm wrong. I hope they kind of come around and see the light there and recognize the importance of finding allies and putting some money behind them. That's how the game is played. It might be vulgar, it might be crass, people might not like it, but that's how the game is played. And if you want to win, you got to play by those rules. So Brian, I want to give you the last word. You know, what do you expect to see over the next couple months? Do you expect to see new legislation? How do you expect this current moment to resolve, or anything else you want to add before we have to go here?
3: Oh man, that was such a fascinating point, because I think on the operational and on the values level, I don't even want to say the tech right here, but you know, that's a more recent phenomenon, but the technology industry as a whole has just failed.
2: Yeah.
3: Because I think all of this almost Lovecraftian fear, this is what post-Christian America looks like. This is what America that does not believe in a real God and believes in all sorts of these paranoid dangers, that is afraid of the future, that is afraid of waking up, these like Lovecraftian monsters of which they have no control. That's the real like post-Christian metaphysics here. That's the real change in values when you've drifted off from the, I think the real education and the real, you know, philosophical and personal development that many Americans can have. Now, and I'm not saying like every American needs to like read Aquinas and read Leo Strauss or whatever. That's not what I'm saying. But the American values that have drifted in and out have not been neutral. Mm-hmm. And I think that many of those values, some of which Americans still believe in, many Americans still believe in all of these values, are amazing values. And the technology industry as a whole, once again, I think the tech right is a more recent thing, but the technology industry as a whole over 30 or 50 years has not protected, and in many cases has eroded those values that we now see the consequence of.
2: Yeah, I think that's right. And I think that's a good sort of note to end on here. And we'll leave our audience to think more deeply about this topic and where we're headed. So, Brian, thank you very much. We look forward to seeing your future reporting on this. And I'll direct people to your Twitter account and also to your website. Is there anything else you want to direct our audience to?
3: Yeah, BrianChau57 is the Twitter account, BrianChau57. Effort.news is where you find us. You'll have all the stories there. And I've been thinking through like ton of new stories that we'll have as well. I think that's a great place to learn about power, learn about funding, obviously, learn about just how these things are put together at a very operational level. I think that's a missing piece for many, many people, including probably many people who are listening to the show. And is there anywhere else to find me? No, I think that's fantastic. You mentioned both of them.
2: All right, great. Thanks, Brian. We'll talk soon.
3: Yeah, talk soon. Bye.
4: All right, Glenn. You know, I've been a fan of yours since CNN.
5: Really? Today we're joined by actor Dennis Quaid, a man that not only brings Ronald Reagan to life on the silver screen in his new film, Reagan.
6: Tear down this wall!
5: But who also shares a personal journey of restoration.
4: You know, when I found myself in bad situations, it was all my own fault.
5: We talk about everything from cocaine.
4: It's fun, and then it's fun with problems. And then it's just problems.
5: To Christ.
4: And I came to realize what a personal relationship with Jesus Christ, is all about.
5: But as we shoot the breeze here at my ranch, an old homestead brought back to life from the dust and echoes of the past, we're not just discussing a film. We're pondering whether the restoration Reagan believed in can still happen today. It was morning in America, Reagan once told us. A time of renewal, hope, and boundless opportunity. Is it morning in America now? Or are we just mourning for America? Mourning for a spirit, a people, and a leadership that once defined us, but now seems like a distant memory.
7: The love of country that he had and all of that seems to be fading in popular culture. Communism is on the rise inside our country as well as all around the world. And it seems like we have to fight it all over again.
4: Well, I think that's America.
5: Are we just playing out a beautiful but ultimately futile melody on a piano, hoping the notes will somehow carry us back to a time that's long gone? And speaking of pianos, Dennis Quaid, always the entertainer, couldn't resist sitting down at a piano we have here and treating us to an impromptu performance. was a moment that brought a smile, a bit of light in a conversation that at times feels like we're searching for something that might never be found again. The best is yet to come, Reagan once said. But is it? Or are we, as Americans, simply trying to find our way back to something we've lost forever? This is a special episode of the Glenn Beck Podcast, A Day at the Ranch with Dennis Quaid.
8: Ready?
9: Yes, sir.
8: Okay. All right, Glenn. You know, I've been a fan of yours since CNN.
10: Really?
11: The war on Christmas has only been getting worse. First, it was the mangers, then it was the trees, and then the word itself.
8: Yeah.
10: That is crazy.
8: Yeah.
10: I never think of people like you, actually. I don't know. You don't think of people like you doing normal stuff.
8: Like watching TV?
10: Yeah. Yeah.
8: Or the news.
10: You're supposed to be doing
8: or whatever.
10: Yeah.
8: I was like, well, you were like the brand new voice on CNN when you came on there. And I'm sure you had a radio show going on before right?
10: Yeah.
8: And but it was watched you religiously, actually.
10: Wow.
8: And then all of a sudden you disappeared.
10: Yeah.
8: Just like that.
10: Yeah. It was funny. Clint Eastwood, he's on my bucket list, and I don't think I'm ever going to get that one checked off. He came into CNN on the day I was gone, and they had a poster of me, and he was walking with Larry King's people.
8: Yeah.
10: And he just stopped.
12: That guy. I like that guy.
10: Yeah. He's so great.
8: Yeah, nobody ever talked like you. Yeah, that was kind of about the time when you left. That really kind of pretty much coincided with this sort of real break. I mean, there had been...
10: Yeah, there had been the
8: anyway,
10: Tea Party.
8: But, like, conservatives and liberals really lined up after that.
10: Yeah.
8: It was kind of like prisoner exchange or something.
10: I know.
8: Yeah.
10: And I really... I mean, I tried to use so much humor in the show, and I really thought people would have a sense of humor.
8: No, common sense is what you've done.
10: Yeah. So, watched your movie. Love it.
8: Thank you.
10: Absolutely love it.
8: Yeah.
10: How frightening was it to take on Reagan?
8: It was the scariest role of my life, really. I mean, it's now my favorite movie that I've ever done. Before that was The Right Stuff. Mm. But I judge my movies by the time that I had while I was making them. It's a personal experience for me, you know. So after 40 years, Reagan is now my favorite. But when they asked me to do it, I didn't say yes and I didn't say no. And, you know, this fear went up my spine.
10: I bet.
8: Because Reagan was my favorite president. I had voted for Jimmy Carter in 76.
10: We all make a mistake.
8: Yes. But, you know, at the time he was an outsider. It was post-Watergate and all that, you know, and what that was going to bring to Washington, which didn't get brought.
10: Mm.
8: Reagan was my favorite president. I voted for him. And I came home and... I had a roommate at the time, back in 1980. He said, "Who did you vote for?" I said, "Reagan." And he said, "You were kicked out of the hippies." That's really what he said. So I had to turn in my card and everything.
10: Yeah.
8: Kicked out of the hippies. So, you know, I really so admired him. And he won the Cold War. And, he was my dad's favorite president, too. My dad had been talking about Ronald Reagan for president since back, like, 68, 64.
10: He was fantastic.
8: In fact, my first memory of Reagan outside of him being the guy who sold Baraxo soap on Death Valley days was, you know, being in the car with my dad going down to Galveston from Houston, which is where I'm from, and Reagan was giving the speech.
10: On the
8: radio,
10: choice.
8: Yeah.
10: Or the day of choosing. Or
8: yeah, day of, time of choosing.
10: Yeah, time of choosing.
8: And my dad was like on the dashboard, you know, just like, go Ronnie and stuff. And that was my first memory of him as a political figure.
13: Where then is the road to peace? Well, it's a simple answer after all. You and I have the courage to say to our enemies, there is a price we will not pay. There is a point beyond which they must not advance.
10: Inspiring.
8: Yeah. It really is an incredible speech.
10: Yeah, it is. And timely still today.
8: That was my first awareness of him as a political figure. And he was to take the role... Like I said, I had, you know, fear went up my spine because he's like Muhammad Ali. He's one of the probably
9: one of the most recognized people all over the world, period.
10: It's like Trump.
9: Has such an opinion about him.
10: Mm-hmm.
9: And I didn't want to do, like, an impersonation of him. He was my, I mean, he's, you know, my, probably my biggest hero in a way.
10: What is it about him that...
9: He won the Cold War. We grew up getting under our desk at school.
10: Terrified.
9: You know, they were going to drop the bomb. I mean, it was going to happen.
10: I know.
9: And it came so close. The Cuban Missile Crisis, you know, we lived in Houston, and we were in that circle that they had where, you know, those missiles could reach. And, you know, we were Space City. Of course they were going to hit us. And we got kept home from school for that. You know, and nobody had been able to make any progress with that until Reagan.
14: At the time, everybody, you know, the left, everybody to the left, everyone is a monster. And, you know.
9: Yeah, he was called a warmonger.
14: Warmonger.
9: You know, he was going to get us into a war for sure.
14: Yeah.
9: But, you know, all we'd done with the Soviets was appease.
14: I know.
9: Kennedy, you know, and Khrushchev had, you know, they were communicating. And that was, I thought that was handled well for the time that it was going to happen, because it was going to happen. But then, you know, at the time that Reagan entered office, it was very much afraid that it was going to happen again, and that it was predestined to happen in a way. The Soviets under Carter really built their military way up. Carter was, you know, I thought he did a great job in the Middle East of bringing Egypt and Israel together. Mm-hmm. But... You know, we gave away the B-1 bomber. We just kept conceding stuff to him. And it, you know, the more that we gave away, the more I think they just kind of laughed at us.
14: Yeah.
9: And we're, as Americans, I think Jimmy Carter, the Jimmy Carter administration exemplified the way the American people are in their heart.
14: Mm-hmm.
9: That we were peaceful at our heart. We want to live in harmony with the rest of the world, in allies, friendships, and but that's not the way the rest of the world is.
10: I know.
9: The rest of the world didn't grow up like we grew up. They grew up like, you know, like in the Middle East, you know, and they are a product, like we're a product of the way we grew up.
14: Yeah.
9: And we don't have a chance against brutes like that.
14: We do if you're
9: if we
14: like
9: have
14: Reagan.
9: Somebody like Reagan.
14: Reagan was. I always wanted, you know, those old westerns where the cowboy kind of has a twitchy eye, and you're like, I don't know. He might just kill us all right now, or we might be having a party in an hour.
9: Yeah,
14: that's what Reagan was. Reagan had that eye where he was fun. He could be your best friend. But when he said something, you knew he meant it, and you were like, he
9: at least 80%.
14: Yeah. You know, he was the guy who you've really thought he just might do it. Even the people in our own country.
9: Well, that's what the Soviets thought.
14: Yes.
9: You know,
14: I love.
9: Well, but why do you think that the Iran hostages were released 20 minutes after he took office?
14: Yeah. I love the way that the movie portrays him and Gorbachev, and I know a lot of people that were in the room at the time with all of this stuff, and you nailed it. The story is accurate, the way it was told.
9: Well, we made sure about that. I mean, the only non-historical fact is that my dog Peaches is the family dog in the movie. You didn't have a bulldog, but that's about where it ends. So, I mean, even down to like his and Nancy's relationship, which is so central to the story. It's a love story as well.
14: So let me ask you, because this is the one thing I thought about the movie. I don't know if people, let's say my son's age, 18 years old, 19 years old, is going to be able to relate to their relationship, because that is so odd for today's society, for the consuming society, you know what I mean?
9: Yeah.
14: You don't see that kind of and that was real.
9: Yeah, it was really real.
14: Right, they were like that, but it seems so unrealistic in today's world.
15: Well, you know, even back in the 60s, it was kind of unrealistic in a way, you know, because 50% of marriages were still breaking up. And they had, in fact, even Reagan was, you know, divorced. He was married to Jane Wyman.
14: Yeah, yeah.
15: And, in fact, I think he was our first divorced president. In fact, but they had a special thing. And I disagree with you about that because I'm married to the, like, the greatest woman in the world.
14: No, I am too.
15: You know, and I've been, you know, I've been a dog in relationships before too. But I'm, you know, it's great to be in one that.
14: Yeah, I agree.
15: That I.
14: But people don't just see that. They don't see that anymore. They might see it in their personal lives or anything, but in culture, that is not the. The image.
15: No. Well,
14: and it should be.
15: Yeah. Well, we don't have... the culture has changed so much.
14: Yeah.
15: And, you know, right. It's a consumer culture where everybody wants everything right now.
14: Yeah.
15: But I don't know. You go out into the middle of the country and I see a lot of really great examples of relationships that...
14: I got this for my wife's... My wife and I, our anniversary... Written by Reagan. It's a quote from Thomas Jefferson.
15: Harmony is the... I should be able to read my own writing.
14: Yeah.
15: Harmony is the married state, right?
14: Yeah.
15: Married state with a very first object to be aimed at is harmony.
14: Harmony in the marriage. Harmony in the marriage state is the very first object to be...
15: Aimed at.
14: Happiness by the... Gosh, I know I can't. I don't have my glasses. We're both so horrible.
15: We got short arms. Yeah.
14: Happiness by the domestic something. Well, okay, maybe, anyway.
15: I figured, no, we're into this now, Glenn. We're going to
14: finish.
15: We're
14: too deep. So,
15: by the domestic pressure...
14: Pursuit, yes,
15: is the first boon of heaven.
14: Yeah, isn't it great?
15: Yes. You know, he wrote her
14: every day.
15: This
14: for her.
15: Yeah,
14: this was
15: even when he was in the hospital. I know.
14: He gave this to her. They were having dinner with Prince Charles and Lady Diana.
15: Oh, really?
14: And on their anniversary, and he slipped it across the table.
15: Oh, wow.
14: But they did write, and so have you read, what is it, Love You, Ronnie?
15: Yeah.
14: That's so great.
15: Yeah.
14: So great.
15: And Penelope Ann Miller, I mean, you saw the movie, she's just channeling Nancy. And it...
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14: So when this is the Blaze Radio Network. You just hit the Steinway before we, before we started. You were taught by Jerry Lee Lewis. Amazing. Yeah. When you play a character like this, and you're not a character, but a real person, and you're really trying to nail them, you have to have a relationship with them. Even if they're dead, you have a relationship with them.
15: Well, it gets down to the point. For me, what makes acting so fascinating is the psychology of it. What makes people tick, and who are they? And
14: so what
15: that's what I
14: tick?
15: That's what I, you know, we were starting to talk about when I was offered Reagan. I didn't turn it down, but I didn't say yes because I didn't want to do an impersonation, and then I didn't want to do a hero worship thing. It was about. It's about playing that person from their point of view. And to do that is to find out what makes them tick. And I feel like I have a responsibility to do that. And there was a part of Reagan, in my research of it, of people who knew him, that there was kind of the great communicator. There was this unreachable, very private place in him that I think even Nancy felt to a certain extent, although she probably knew him the best. And I think that's where Reagan resided. I think it was his relationship with God. I think it was his most private thoughts and probably a shield of from the people around him, because he had so many people always, you know, around him, at least in his political career. But I think this also went back to his childhood, where he could have that private place. And it's almost Japanese in that, you know, that what they talk about, having the privacy in the midst of so much going on. You know, I think part of that is what made him a great communicator. But getting to that, is what I needed to get to, because I knew it was going to be really judged and stuff. And so I read several biographies, and but I went to the Reagan Ranch. I got invited up there. That was the Western White House. That's where they lived. He bought that back after being governor of California.
14: Do you have any idea what when I saw that scene, I thought, good heavens, at that time, how much did they pay for that?
15: Yeah. Oh, I'm sure. It was at the top of the hill, too.
14: Yeah, you know,
15: there's not a stream going through it. So I went there. A group of friends bought it after his passing, and they kept it exactly as it was. I mean, their clothes are in the closet. It's like you feel that they're going to come back any moment. But I went through first you go up 5 miles of the worst road in California to get to this place.
14: There's a lot of bad roads in California.
15: Yeah, this was bad. And went through the gate and come out, and you see the place and the house and the field and the fences and the pond, and I got Reagan. Right there, you can feel him. I realized that he was a humble man. He was not a rich man. And, you know, go into the house. They had a king-size bed, but it was two single beds that were zip-tied together.
14: Oh, my God.
15: All the appliances are GE. He used to be the spokesman for GE, right?
14: Yeah.
15: And it's the house itself is maybe 1,100 square feet, you know.
14: 1,100 square feet.
15: Yeah. And you could feel that he really did do all the work around that place. And
14: I think that's,
15: like I said,
14: what,
15: that's when I said yes to the role was...
14: After that trip.
15: After that.
14: I think that's what I liked about Reagan. He was just real. He worked. He could fit in on anything, but he seemed more at home at the ranch. And, you know, it just, you see these pictures of him, and he's, I don't know, he's almost the Marlboro man without the cigarettes.
15: He really was. You know, he was like John Wayne.
14: Yeah, yeah, yeah.
15: Only, you know, in his movie career,
14: right.
15: You know, that role was taken by John Wayne. But I think he maybe studied John Wayne's walk a little bit.
14: Yeah.
15: Because
14: they
15: walked a little bit like the same. You know, they were all taught how to walk and talk and everything when they got to Hollywood in the mid-30s. And that was another interesting thing about Reagan, was that I look for things the way we all think of ourselves.
14: Uh-huh.
15: He had to be that way, too. You know, humans, we all have varying levels of self-esteem during certain periods of our life and things that we go through that, you know, other people might think, oh, well, he's successful, he's powerful, he's this or that. But inside your own person, all that matters is the way you feel, you know. And I never thought, I don't think Reagan ever got to the point of where he wanted to go as an actor.
14: Oh, yeah.
15: You know, he was relegated to B-movies, you know, Jack Warner. And like I said, you know, John Wayne, that role was already taken.
14: Right.
15: And then, you know, he was married to Jane Wyman.
14: That was ugly.
15: Who was just coming up.
14: Yeah.
15: As his career was
14: going down.
15: And, I mean, she won an Academy Award, you know, like that. And I myself was in kind of in a similar situation like that with Meg. You know, my career was like that when we met, and hers kind of went like that, you know. And, you know, you could be, you know, generous with yourself or whatever, or say that doesn't hit you somewhere inside you, but it does. You're playing with that, you know, and where you have this feeling like you were disappearing or whatever. And so that's something I could understand about, you know, relate with him about. And
14: that's,
15: you know, his last jobs, he was doing like Vegas shows in like cheesy comic Vegas shows, you know, to just to put food on the table.
14: It's a weird game. Fame, I think, is fame and fortune is battery acid to the soul.
15: Yeah.
14: You know, because it plays weird games with you. And if you don't know who you are...
15: It takes time sometimes to know who you are.
14: It does.
15: You know?
14: It does. But, if you don't in your business, even in my business, you'll lose your way because you'll feel... Well, am I slipping a little bit? Am I not? And it just messes with your head. And then you have to decide, is it worth? Are you going to do that? Are you going to change? Are you going to do that for that?
15: Yeah.
14: Or you know who you are.
15: Yeah. And if you're...
14: And it doesn't matter.
15: Like if you're a kid from Houston, you know, working class, you know, parents, there's not a whole lot of, you know, you really get raised to know what to do in those situations.
14: Right.
15: You have to kind of learn it yourself.
14: Yeah.
15: I'm lucky enough to have... been in those situations that I was in, you know, and also lucky enough to have gotten through a lot of those things. But it was, you know, it was also when God closes a door and he opens another one. And I think with Reagan, it was a lot of his life was based on finding God's purpose for his life.
9: I mean, truly.
15: Mm-hmm.
9: And, you know, he became, when acting starts to kind of like fade, a lot of actors, you know, Ed Asner being one of them, and several others, you become president of the Screen Actors Guild.
15: Right.
9: So, and that's was his entry into politics there.
15: Mm-hmm.
9: And he was fighting communists in that role as well, because the communists, that was back during the McCarthy era. They were trying to take over the unions.
14: Right. You cover this a bit in the movie, and I've always heard that he was really torn on that. He didn't like the going in and turning people, having to give names, but he didn't have a problem if they were communist, if they were a problem.
9: Yeah. And, well, his whole idea, too, about communism, whereas, what do you think, you know, we were trying to root it out of our system, and when he went to testify, that he testified with saying that, you know, you ought to just allow communism in here because our system can handle it. That's what the American system is all about.
14: Yes,
9: you know, the freedom to form a political party.
14: Isn't it weird that? I mean, when you started, you said, I said, why was he here? Because he won the Cold War. And he did.
15: Mm.
14: But isn't it weird that we're kind of back to where we were, except the love of country that he had and all of that seems to be fading in popular culture. Communism is on the rise inside our country as well as all around the world. And it seems like we have to fight it all over again. It's
9: well, I think that's America. And I think it's happened time and time again. In fact, you know, right off the bat, it was after we were formed as a country, you know, there was the Whiskey Rebellion that Washington had to go put down. Then we had the War of 1812. And then we had, you know, westward expansion and what was going to be a slave state or a free state. The Civil War solved that one. Then we went into another thing, you know. Which,
14: so are you an optimist? You feel like... I
9: believe in the American people.
14: I
9: do. And, you know, it's sometimes a big, great experiment that sometimes doesn't, you know, goes flat.
14: I like Churchill when he said, trust the American people, you know. They'll get it wrong. But eventually,
9: right,
14: they'll figure it out and get it right.
9: Well, the last time that, you know, the most similar times to today are, I would say, the 60s and 70s,
15: mm-hmm.
9: you know, that, you know, culminated. You know, the end of that was Ronald Reagan mm-hmm. getting elected to office.
14: And
9: that was a big experiment. It was tumultuous.
14: Would Reagan work today?
9: Yeah, I think Reagan would work today.
14: Yeah.
9: Yeah. Yeah, it definitely would work today. But I think that's what people are yearning for, really, is a return to really kind of common sense and
14: decency. I love the fact
9: decency.
14: I've been watching his speeches for a while now, and I just love the fact that he would always walk out and he'd be like, Republican and Democrat walk into a bar. And he's not tearing people down. He's just telling a simple joke.
9: He always opened with a joke. I love that. You know, but we also, back in this time, we had liberal Republicans. We had conservative Democrats.
14: Yeah.
9: And
14: I pine for the Democrat of Joe Lieberman.
9: Yeah. Yeah, that was...
14: I love Joe.
9: That was like the last... the closest we came is probably Joe Manchin recently.
14: Yeah.
9: And the closest we came to that.
14: Right. And there's I think there's a great distance between them, but it is it's least recognizable.
9: I think the great hope for any of that would be RFK, tell you the truth, as far as being able to reach cross-party and or really not even be about party,
15: mm-hmm.
9: you know, be about America
15: mm-hmm.
9: and where we are and where we're going. Yeah, I don't agree with probably most of his ideas, but I
14: know.
9: You know, we can have a conversation.
14: Yeah. And I just had a conversation. He called when I was on CNN. He said that I should be tried for treason and executed. And
9: really?
14: Yeah.
9: Well, and like I said,
15: don't agree with most of his ideas, but you know, I don't once know the full story on that one.
14: Yeah, but we had a great conversation. You know,
15: yeah,
14: had a great conversation.
15: Yeah,
14: and he said, yeah, I've revised some of my viewpoints on some of these.
15: Yeah, so.
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14: Can I go into the downfall in your life for a while?
15: Yeah, sure.
14: Because I want to talk about what you're doing now with music and everything else. Mm. And I don't know how important is a real downfall to really finding yourself and God and having that deep connection?
15: I don't think one should go looking for it.
14: Right.
15: You know, like we all wanted to be James Dean back then, you know, to have that angst and stuff. But I think it steals yourself as a person. And I think that's where you really find about what you're made of or and who you are. Maybe are some people that are lucky in life to know who they are or whatever, but you know, I went through a few periods in my life, you know, that where that's just a deepening.
14: Yeah.
15: You know, sometimes feel it's like God's pruning. And, you know, when I found myself in bad situations, it was all my own fault. So, you know, it was all that stuff my mother said, you know, right. Worked out for. But I found myself, wait a minute, you know. So you get to a point of surrender. You know, I was back in the 70s and 80s. I was, you know, I got into cocaine, you know.
14: Was that Jerry Lee Lewis?
15: That culminated in Jerry Lee Lewis. I mean, cocaine, when it came along in the 70s, I remember a cover story of cocaine, you know, that was like they just discovered it or something. And they were right. saying it was non-addictive and all that. You know, mm-hmm. that all worked until John Belushi.
14: Yeah.
15: But there are three phases of that, just like with any addiction, really, where it's fun, and then it's fun with problems. And then it's just problems, you know, and the rest of your life just doesn't work. Mm-hmm. And, you know, I was, you know, I think I got to that point, I guess. I know I got to that point, but I went into rehab like 1990, and I was lucky enough to get it the first time and get that out of my life.
14: Good for you.
15: You know, and that really began kind of a second... Because the program that you go through with addiction is a spiritual program. Mm-hmm. That's what they say. It's a spiritual mm-hmm. problem, and indeed,
14: I think it is
15: because you're using whatever you're using, or you know, or whatever your addiction is, because to fill that hole mm-hmm. inside you, which works mm-hmm. for quite a while.
14: Yeah, and then
15: until it doesn't, you know, and that you know that needs to be like an eternal thing in
14: right.
15: order to be a real thing.
14: Right.
15: And that's what I've read the Bible now like five times through different
14: phases.
15: Parts of my life. And I got disillusioned with what I call churchianity. I grew up in the Baptist church. Mm-hmm. And I got disillusioned with the churchianity back in the 70s. And I read Hermann Hesse's Siddhartha, which opened mm-hmm. Buddhism and mm-hmm. to me. And, you know, when I went around the world, I read the Quran, I read the Dhammapada, I read the Bhagavad Gita, and then I came back, I read the Bible again, and when I got out of rehab, I did that, and I was really struck by the red words of Jesus, which that was what really hit me. More than any of the other books, and I came to realize what a personal relationship with Jesus Christ is all about, or started to know what that was all mm-hmm. about, because it is a relationship that grows and that ebbs, mm-hmm. you know, according to the attention that's paid to it, just like mm-hmm. any other relationship.
14: Yeah,
15: and but is always there, and how real that is to me. It's about a personal relationship.
14: Yeah.
15: And that is the thing that really runs through all religions, I think, is the search for that.
14: Right. Right. I'm an alcoholic. I don't know if you know that, but I'm an alcoholic. And our journey is very similar. I think most people with addictions would say that. But and I didn't know what a personal relationship was like. And there are times... And it would always be this way if I were, you know, always in the right place. But there are times he is my absolute best friend.
15: Yeah.
14: And when you're in that space, and when you're in that space, anything can happen to you. And you'll be like, doesn't matter.
15: Right.
14: Doesn't matter. I'm cool. He's
15: right.
14: got it.
15: A lot of people, you know, who are not believers or whatever... it's hard to understand that.
14: Yeah,
15: it's always been hard for me to understand that, too. But you know, because that's a crutch, or it's like it's some fairy tale about heaven or this or that.
14: Yeah.
15: But Jesus, the way I read it and feel it and experience it, Jesus came in the red words of Jesus. He came here to teach us about heaven afterwards, but more importantly, how to have heaven on earth.
14: Correct.
15: That was the main message, in fact.
14: Yeah.
15: Was about how to experience heaven on earth.
14: Love God, love yourself, love your neighbor.
15: The kingdom of heaven is spread out upon the earth, and man cannot see it. Because it's about looking inward, and it's about just asking.
14: Yeah.
15: And, you know, it's also incredibly simple. It's exactly what it said. You know? Yeah, but that's what I've come to know and cultivate. You know, everybody gets all wrapped up in sin and stuff like that. And Jesus took away our sins. I think what Jesus was actually saying to us is that we ourselves, just like heaven exists here on earth, and here's how to get to it, but we live, as we go along out of our kid phase, and we live in hell inside of ourselves. We either have guilt or the things that we should have or think we should have that really kind of tear us up inside.
14: Mm-hmm.
15: And it was...

0: a voice inside your head.
1: Yes.
0: That that will get you there. I mean, I experienced actually in the last 8 years is, you know, what I would say the equivalent of a kind of a nervous breakdown, to tell you the truth, because I was turning 60, which freaked me out. But there were a lot of things going on in my life that I wasn't being authentic to myself. You know, I think I was showing one thing to the world, but, you know, I was inside and wasn't a terrible person or anything, but it was like just things in me that
1: needed realignment.
0: Yeah, it needed realignment. And I drew upon that personal relationship to get there. And it's a voice that in one's head. You know, the voice that tells you you're not good enough, you know, you're not smart enough, mm-hmm. people don't like you, mm-hmm. you know, the Saturday Night Live skit. So, you know, we all have that voice inside our head, and sometimes that voice can take over. And it keeps you from...
1: Yes.
0: It keeps you from being who you are. And funny enough, it, you know, along with Jesus, was Yoko Ono.
1: Who
0: really kind of like gave me a little
1: you get your hippie card back.
0: Tidbit to get out of it. She said after John, she just practiced. She went 6 months. She was a wreck, and she just started like smiling at herself in the mirror or trying to. And she didn't believe it for 6 months, but it actually turned into genuine. And it's about really looking into yourself and really seeing yourself and nurturing yourself. And
1: wanting to.
0: Yeah.
1: I mean, I know I looked at myself in a mirror for a long time and saying, you're worthless, you're weak, how can this happen to you? My dad said, start saying things that you want to believe about yourself and look yourself in the eye.
0: Yeah.
1: Boy, there's a long time you look yourself.
0: Well, I heard it from Yoko Ono.
1: Yeah.
0: I didn't even like Yoko Ono before, to tell you the truth. You know, the Beatles thing going way back there. But, you know, they realized, you know, that, you know, happiness is a choice. Mm-hmm. Or that way. I hate to say the word happiness because it's such a blanket thing, but what can I say? It's a feeling of wholeness inside.
1: It's peace.
0: Yeah. A feeling of authenticity. And once you kind of like, you know, they say confess your sins or this or that. What it is, it's a throwing off of it. And then you're free.
1: Yeah.
0: You're free of all that. And so that was, you know, that was a deepening. And I feel that, you know, like I said, God's pruning, or, you know, I'm still enjoying lessons. I thought, you know, by the time I got to be 60 or by the time I got to be 70, I would have, you know, figured it all out, been through all those, like, phases of my life. But then again, I didn't realize that I never knew what it was like to be 60, and I never knew what it was like to be 70. Why would you have things figured out?
1: I'm listening to your album. And it's amazing to hear. I think there's a huge difference between. Do you see the Johnny Cash movie?
0: Yeah, for sure.
1: So remember the time when he walks into Sam Phillips' studio and he gets the audition and he's playing and he's like, I don't believe you. You have the same kind of feeling, I think, that Johnny Cash had.
0: Oh,
1: where
0: wow.
1: You can tell. You earned that. You can tell you mean that.
0: Yeah. You're talking about my gospel record,
1: yes.
0: I guess.
1: Yeah.
0: Yeah, because that was very personal.
1: Yeah. And, the please don't give up on me is really...
0: In fact, half the musicians that are on that record were Johnny Cash's last studio band, in fact. Yeah.
1: Wow.
0: And, but... it was very personal. I don't know what you're talking about. You can feel that I'd been through what I was singing about. Turned out it was very obvious my spiritual journey through life.
1: Yeah.
2: Is what it was.

0: So what's next on that?
1: On that? What, with music?
0: Yeah.
1: I'm kind of working on a kid's record right now.
0: Really?
1: Yeah. Yeah, there aren't enough of them anymore, you know? I think.
0: Like, what's a kid's...
1: Well, like, you know, songs like, does your chewing gum lose its flavor with a bedpost overnight?
0: Right.
1: Or remember when you ran away and I got on my knees and like, that was a kid's song, come on. You know, and, I got this song called The Jungle, which is, I wrote when I was 21, actually, put on there, and, you know, it's a little bit more secular, but, kid's songs.
0: Yeah.
1: There's a whole market out there that nobody's touched.
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0: As a world right now.
1: I don't know. Yeah, I really. Nobody knows, right?
0: I know. It's weird because we've been through all of this before.
1: Yeah.
0: over and over again. I mean, like, some of it is almost exactly what we've been through before. But for some reason, we don't look to history to figure out, okay, well, don't do that.
8: Yeah, it seemed like before, when we went through it before, there were actually leaders.
0: Adults.
8: To the, like, leaders on our ally side and
0: on their side.
8: And on their side, or even in the domestic situation, you know, you had leaders within that. We had Martin Luther King, you had Malcolm X, you had SDS leaders, Abby Hoffman, blah, blah, blah. People actually kind of like spoke up for everybody, in a sense, you know. And when it comes to like Islamic terrorism, who speaks for that? No, I don't know.
0: Yeah,
8: you know, even Black Lives Matter was like, who are the leaders of that?
0: Right,
8: that were like up front speaking for that.
0: Right,
8: it just seemed like a movement, you know, and. Even all this political correctness and it just where, you know, in that sense, there's some way to have a conversation about it instead of just this kind of, which no wonder people are saying, you know, that that there's a dark government,
0: mm-hmm.
8: you know. Out there, but with these faceless people that are controlling everything.
0: Yeah,
8: and you get the feeling that I don't know, but I also do feel that it's, like I said, it's a cycle that all of us are working out as individuals and as the American people, and I think the world feels right now like it's been turned upside down, but
0: mm-hmm.
8: I'm actually starting to see signs of it
0: turning
8: right by side up.
0: Yeah. Common sense seems to be, we lost it entirely for a while.
8: Yeah.
0: And it seems to be, I think people are tired of supposedly having to hate their neighbor and people who vote. I don't care how you vote. I really don't. Can we agree on some certain principles? You know, we don't.
8: Right. Exactly. I'm of the same.
0: Yeah.
8: At least can we make, like, individual
0: liberty
8: decisions.
0: Oh, yeah. Yeah,
8: on our own, instead of just taking,
0: right,
8: you know, some mandate that's been
0: correct,
8: told that we have to, it's mandatory that we have to think this way, say these things, and I'm talking about on both sides of the aisle.
0: I know,
8: really.
0: I know.
8: You know, you feel like you can't cross that line or you're going to be,
0: right,
8: you know, a traitor.
0: Right.
8: And
0: what happened to the individual, the rugged individual that was the American ideal? That you would look, buddy. I don't agree with you on everything.
8: Yeah.
0: But good luck.
8: Right.
0: Good luck, and I mean that sincerely. And hey, let's go have a beer or whatever.
8: Right. Well, Tip O'Neill and Ronald Reagan did have that. That was one of the things.
0: They also had certain principles in common.
8: That was the main thing about Reagan, is that he had principles in his life, and he governed by those principles.
0: Right.
8: And if you have principles, then it doesn't matter. Political party goes out the window.
0: Correct.
8: Because if you have those principles, you're going to make an unpopular decision with whoever voted you in, because it's the best thing to do for the whole. And Reagan definitely had that going on. That's how he won the Cold War. It gives you patience, too. With other people and for allowing something to unfold.
0: So how do we get back there?
8: I guess one little step at a time. I think it starts at home, in our relationships with our friends, the local community. You know, it really got to the point where people, if, you know, you find out if they're Democrats or you find out they're Republicans, you would just... There's this label that goes up on them, and, you know,
0: mm-hmm.
8: they're out the door, and on, you know, on both sides too. You know, we got to break that down. We pass each other on the street every day. We're in each other's shops. You know, we go to school with people, you know, on the other side, and, you know, then we find out they're either a Democrat or Republican or this or that, and all of a sudden, you know.
0: They're horrible people.
8: What's changed? You know, only us.
0: Yes.
8: It's we have to look inside ourselves.
0: Yeah.
8: Really, in order to find that.
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11: There is a therapeutic version of forgiveness that actually came into the church through the self-help movement. What it essentially teaches is that forgiveness is largely just like a solo act that you do in your own mind and in your own heart with the purpose of giving yourself a kind of emotional release from the pain that you have being sinned against by another person. That's something that you just have to do really hard work inside of yourself to forgive them. Sometimes I think we mistake some of the other commands in the Bible, like pray for those who persecute you, bless those who curse you, love your enemies. Those are things that are good and we need to be doing all the time, but sometimes I think they get conflated with what forgiveness actually is.

0: Hey, y'all. Welcome to Relatable. Happy Monday. Hope everyone had a wonderful weekend, that your week is off to a great start. Okay, y'all. I am 34 weeks pregnant, 34 weeks pregnant as of yesterday, which is crazy. Now, for me, I know that a lot of y'all are thinking, oh my gosh, you're so close. You're in the home stretch. Well, actually, for me, I am probably still 7 weeks away from giving birth. It's crazy that you can have that range from like 4 weeks from now or 7 weeks from now. Obviously, God can do whatever he wants to, and I might deliver at any point, I guess, in the next month and a half or so. But I learned, it took me until this pregnancy to learn that if you have gone past your estimated due date in previous pregnancies, you are more likely to go past your estimated due date in your subsequent pregnancies. I guess I just thought it was a coincidence. I probably thought, yeah, this is how my body works. My first came at 40 weeks, 5 days, but that was an induction that my doctor just was like, we should just do this. There was no medical reason for it whatsoever. Baby and I were totally fine. That didn't work because my body wasn't ready. So that ended in a C-section. Very thankful for a healthy baby, but that is not how the birth should have gone. That's not what should have happened. She probably would have cooked in there for, I don't know, another week or so. So she probably would have come at like 42 weeks. And then my second, I did go into spontaneous labor, but that was at, gosh, 41 and two or 41 and one, I think. And then that sadly also ended in a C-section, but it was medically necessary. And then the third baby was our VBAC baby and did not go into spontaneous labor. I don't have to go into all the details. I didn't get like a Pitocin induction or anything like that, but we did end up after getting some help, a Foley bulb, I did go into labor later and she came at 41 and five. And so I just have no idea what's going to happen with this birth. It could go all the way to 42 weeks, which I am like mentally and spiritually preparing for. I'm telling myself that this pregnancy will last that long. And if we are pleasantly surprised that I'm only pregnant for 39 weeks, then that will be wonderful. But I'm hunkering down and I'm telling myself that I still have like 7+ weeks left. That's just how like your body, everyone's different. Every woman is different. And anyone who tells you that you have to give birth at 39 weeks for no medical reason, it's just not true. So we're being patient, enjoying these last few weeks. It is very hot where I am. That makes third trimester pregnancy much more difficult. I'm in a heat dome right now. And you know what? In the third trimester of my last pregnancy, we were also in a heat dome. I don't know what's up with that, but it does make the patients a little bit harder, but we're super excited. We have not revealed the gender yet. A lot of you have guessed. I think it's probably 60-40. It seems like 60% of you think that we're having a boy, our first boy, and then the rest of you think that we're having another girl. I don't know. We'll tell you. We'll tell you after the baby is born, but we're excited. We are, whether it is in a few weeks or whether it's in 7 weeks, we are indeed in the home stretch. And I'm feeling pretty good considering, kind of tired. I've got that pregnancy insomnia that wakes me up at like 3 a.m. But overall, I'm actually feeling really good for my fourth pregnancy. Praise the Lord. Praise the Lord for that. And if you're doing some calculations right now and you haven't done the calculation yet, you're like, hang on. You are 34 weeks. Share the arrows is in 3 weeks. You're telling me that you're going to be 37 weeks when you do share the arrows? Yes. And you know what? Because God is sovereign, God's eternal plan of redemption is going off without a hitch. He knew when this baby started growing in my belly exactly when the baby would be born, when share the arrows would be. I guess it's a possibility that I could give birth at or before share the arrows, but because my babies like to stay in a little bit longer, that is what gives us the confidence to be able to go to Share the Arrows and host Share the Arrows. And I'm not worried about that at all. It would be so outside of the norm for me to go into labor early. A lot of you have been worried about that. Okay, I bought these tickets. You've booked your travel. You're going to come to Share the Arrows. And you're like, what if Allie is not there because she is giving birth? I highly doubt that that is going to happen. It would be a fun story, though, if that's what occurred at Share the Arrows. Share the Arrows this year is brought to you by our friends at Adele Natural Cosmetics, and I'm so excited about it. Yes, I will be large and in charge. I will be waddling on stage. I've joked with my team that they should just put like a lazy Susan in the middle of the stage and I can just like spin around sitting on a chair and talk to you guys since the stage is in the middle, but I'll be fine. And you know what? The Lord is going to sustain me. And that's like my last big hoorah before the baby comes and I can like just be full on in nesting mode. And I'm so excited to spend one of the days of my last few weeks of pregnancy with some of my favorite people in the world. That of course is you. I love my audience so much. If you're new to this audience and you want to meet like-minded Christian women, then you need to come to Share the Arrows. If you want to make lifelong friendships, don't be worried about coming by yourself. You can totally come by yourself. You're not going to feel awkward. You're not going to be alone. I promise whoever you sit by is going to invite you to lunch. She's going to offer to hold your baby. She's going to offer to pray with you. She's going to worship next to you. Anyone who has met my audience, they are salt of the earth women who just want to glorify God in every area of their lives. I am truly so blessed by the Lord with the women in my audience. And that's why I just love Share the Arrows. I can't wait to worship with you, with Shane and Shane. I've been trying to come up with a set list. Like it's a little vintage, y'all. And by vintage, I mean like 90s, early 2000s, which is going to be super fun. We've got Rosaria Butterfield. We've got Elisa Childers. We've got Natasha Crane. We've got Audrey Brogy, Grace Anna Castleberry, Costi Hen. It's going to be so good, y'all. SharetheArrows.com. 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You'll get 20% off. Bring your small group, bring your friends. Go ahead, make those last minute travel plans and join us there. And as you already heard me say, I just want to remind you, as we do every Monday, God's eternal plan of redemption is going off without a hitch. No matter what's going on in your life, no matter what's going on in the world, no matter what they say about AI destroying the universe, no matter what is going on with predictions for the midterms, no matter even what is going on with the tragedies around the world today, we know that nothing hinders the will of God, that his eternal plan of redemption, his seeking and saving of the lost, the advancement of his kingdom, the going out of his gospel, the seeking and saving his lost sheep, all of that is happening unhindered on a second by second basis by a God who cannot be interrupted or deterred. Like that is the God we serve. And when I think about like the problem of evil, that's a big philosophical and theological subject that is discussed a lot. You know, the amazing thing about Christianity, atheists and agnostics, understandably so, think that that question about the problem of evil can be the thing that like stumps a Christian and completely dismantles the idea of this all good, all knowing, all powerful God. How can an all good, all powerful, all knowing God allow all of this suffering? The incredible thing about Christianity is that it doesn't try to hide that. The Bible is all about suffering. The Bible is all about God doing things that man does not understand and that don't seem right to us or don't always seem good to us. But it's about this eternal grand plan of redemption that even in all of these confusing things, these chaotic moments, these tragic and unjust times, is still going off without a hitch. The answer to me for the problem of evil is not that, well, maybe God is not all powerful and so he just has to allow this stuff to happen, but that he allows terrible things to happen for reasons that we don't understand and that he's not doing nothing. He's not doing nothing, that all of it is working together for the good of those who love him and are called according to his purpose, and that one day he is going to avenge his people. One day he is going to do something about evil, that his wrath right now is actively kindling. So all of the injustice and the true oppression, the persecution, the abuse, the exploitation that you see throughout the world, God is not doing nothing about it. He just doesn't exist on our timeline. He's not constrained by time and space. He doesn't have to respond the way that we think he should respond in the moment, but he will respond. He will respond. That is the answer to the problem of evil existing with an all good, all powerful, all knowing God. That God is not ignoring it. He's not doing nothing about it. He's going to do something about it. And we want to be on the right side of things when he does. And that is the good news, that by grace through faith in Christ, you can be on the right side of things. You can be reconciled to this perfect and holy God by the blood of Jesus, by grace through faith. So that's the good news. And you know what? That's the best news ever. Even in the midst of darkness, even in the midst of injustice, God's eternal plan of redemption is going off without a hitch. And the good news of the gospel is always reason enough to rejoice. All right, Let me pause, tell you about our first sponsor. 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We love Adele. 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If it comes down to it, I'm not going to avoid telling the truth.
1: Is the deep state that threatened by what we talk about?
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0: This is the Blaze Radio Network. Lisa Childers being anti-gospel, unbiblical. I haven't seen it. I've never seen it. But I also understand, okay, I've definitely said things that maybe I could have been more careful about saying, that people have accused me of believing something that is false, or maybe I truly did need to be corrected on something. We're fallible human beings. And so I went to this clip, and this clip shows Elisa's, will play in just a second, saying something about forgiveness that a lot of people found very controversial. Here it is.
13: It's been so hard for me in the last year, just thinking about, like, how can I ever forgive someone like Candace Owens?
15: The Bible says to forgive as Christ forgave, but Christ doesn't forgive everyone. He forgives those who repent and turn and trust in him by faith. But forgiveness is something that you can't actually offer somebody if they haven't repented.
0: Okay, so many of you have come to me about this saying, well, this is just not true. You are supposed to forgive no matter what. And I understand where you're coming from, and I'm not going to respond to that yet. I'm going to allow Elisa to do that in just a second. But this is actually a topic that we have talked about before. Like, what does biblical forgiveness look like? The first verse about forgiveness that comes to mind for me is from Ephesians 4:32. Be kind to one another, tender-hearted, forgiving one another as God in Christ forgave you. I mean, that alone is a very big task, because when we think about a perfect and holy God who had every reason to give us wrath, every reason and every justification to punish us, choosing to forgive us, to give us his mercy and grace, that's really big. If I'm supposed to treat my friends that way, if I'm supposed to treat my fellow members of the body of Christ that way, that is a really big responsibility. That's a really big ask that I'm going to have to tap into the Holy Spirit, completely rely on the Holy Spirit to do. But when you think about what precedes God's forgiveness, it's not continuing to run from him and rebel from him. It is that by grace through faith exchange. It is that repentance, that coming to our knees and asking for God's forgiveness. Now, even that repentance, even that turning to God, falling to our knees and asking for his grace, that is powered by the Holy Spirit. That is powered by grace. So even that, we cannot take credit for. I can't say that I had some kind of contribution or participation in my salvation, because even the asking of forgiveness comes from the power and the grace of God. But God is not willy-nilly doing anything, but willy-nilly giving forgiveness to anyone and everyone. This is not a blanket kind of forgiveness. There is an exchange, and there is an action and a reaction, in a way, if I can use human terms that might not be exactly correct when we're talking about the exchange that's given to us by God. But there is something like an action and a reaction going on there when we're talking about God's forgiveness to us. And Elisa is here. She is going to explain this very well. But I also just want to say, before I allow her to much more eloquently and theologically explain her reasoning behind what she was saying, I just kind of want to give a note about social media. And I understand that I have been in like the commentary space for a long time. And so because of that, you develop thicker skin. I'm not saying I have completely impenetrable skin. I definitely get offended, or I get sad about things, or things can hurt my feelings. And so I'm not trying to say I'm unconditionally tough, but you do, over time, putting yourself out there, putting your opinions forward, trying your best to bring biblical clarity as a fallible human, you get a lot. You get a lot of pushback. You get a lot of criticism, a lot of critiques. Some of it is valid and you need to learn from. You need to consider the source. You need to consider the substance, and then you can learn from it. And then others, it's just not. Like, they're taking you out of context. They're always looking for a reason to attack you or nitpick you or something like that. Or they're just plain wrong in their criticism according to scripture. And so you really have to weigh that. But you become pretty good at navigating it, and you get some thick skin, and you also realize, okay, I don't like it when people misinterpret me. I don't like it when people take me out of context. You know, I don't like it when people don't consider everything that I've said and just look at one particular thing and write me off because I think that's silly and emotional. And I don't want to do that to other people. So how I approach social media, just as someone who has been in this space for a long time, I understand it's probably different than just your average social media participant. And so I just want to encourage you that when you see someone that you otherwise trust and that you know is solid biblically, not to rush to judgment and condemnation, but to pause for a second. This is why I have to do this all the time, by the way, because there's so many things that people say that I disagree with. Sometimes they're my friends. Sometimes they're people I really trust. And I listen to what they say and I'm like, oh, that doesn't sound right. Or that doesn't sit right with me. Or I don't really like that. And you know what I don't do? I don't immediately comment publicly or leave like a passive aggressive remark somewhere or immediately start warning people away from them, unless it is just blatant anti-gospel, totally unbiblical truth. But even then, if I know the person, I'm going to reach out to them and I'm going to say, what's going on here? I've been a part of those conversations, by the way, with truly godly biblical women in the online space, like in text being like, hey, what did you mean by this? Because I'm not so sure that's actually biblical. And like, godly women and godly friendships are going to be able to withstand that, because that is iron sharpening iron. I think it's totally fine to provide healthy and good, you know, respectful feedback to someone. You don't have to agree every single time, but I do think that there can be more benefit of the doubt given when you know that person's track record is one of integrity and one of being biblically solid. And we're just so incredibly reactive on social media. And I understand not everyone goes by that rule. But when I see my friends say something that I'm not so sure about, or maybe I just like, I don't know, I'm going to check the context. I'm going to check with them. Or if I don't have time to do that, you know what I do? I ignore it. I ignore it. And I'm like, okay, they said that one thing. I'm not talking about this with Elisa, because as you'll hear, she has a really good explanation for what she's talking about. But just in general, like sometimes my friends will say something and I'm like, yeah, I totally don't agree with that. And you know what? I find myself doing that a lot with my very good Catholic friends, who I know are so solid on so many things. And we agree on so many things and so many important things. They're going to say things about Catholicism. They're going to say things about Mary. They're going to say things about purgatory, praying to the saints, that I do not agree with. And we've had back and forths about this, both on the podcast and privately. But I'm just not, if they're my friend, like I'm just not going to call them out publicly. I'm just not going to. I just think that there is a little bit more respect that we can pay each other. And Elisa is as solid as it gets, when it comes to apologetics and theology. And so I think your first thought should be, even if you didn't think that you initially agreed, to say, I want to hear more. I want to hear more because I know this woman studies the Word of God and takes it seriously. And so I want to understand more where she's coming from. Now, maybe you'll listen to this conversation and you'll still be like, nope, I just don't see it that way. I don't think that that is correct. That's fine. But I think that if you listen to her, you will understand better biblically where she's coming from, and that what she's talking about is actually, according to scripture, really good news. All right. I'll read you one sponsor and then we'll get into that conversation with my good friend, Elisa Childers. If you want your kids and your teens, especially, to know what's going on in the world, but you don't want them scrolling through Instagram to figure it out, certainly not TikTok or reading the news outlets online, which so often are dishonest, sensationalist, they're not coming from a biblical worldview, then you need to sign up for WorldWatch. 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
5: So I appreciate the opportunity to kind of flesh this out a little bit. I want to be really clear that I think what people heard me saying was that, oh, you have an excuse as a Christian to not forgive someone, or you can harbor unforgiveness, or you can hold a grudge against somebody. And of course, that is not at all what I'm saying. The Bible is really clear that it commands us to forgive 70 times 7. This is something that's all throughout Scripture, and it's very important that we as Christians practice forgiveness. And so I think where the confusion comes in, though, is that there is a therapeutic version of forgiveness that actually came into the church through the self-help movement. And what it essentially teaches is that forgiveness is largely just like a solo act that you do in your own mind and in your own heart with the purpose of giving yourself a kind of emotional release or some sort of relief from, you know, the pain that you have being sinned against by another person. And so that's something that you just have to do really hard work inside of yourself to forgive them. And that's what's being taught as forgiveness. But really, the Bible frames forgiveness a lot differently. In fact, I just want to read from Luke 17. This is where Jesus is talking about forgiveness. And he says, pay attention to yourselves. If your brother sins, rebuke him. If he repents, forgive him. And if he sins against you 7 times in the day and turns to you 7 times saying, I repent, you must forgive him. And so the argument is essentially that forgiveness is a very specific solution to a very specific problem. When somebody sins against you, it's you offering them a pardon from the moral debt that's created when they repent. And so that's something that the Bible commands us to do. And so I think people misunderstood me saying that it's okay to not forgive and we can harbor forgiveness, unforgiveness. And sometimes I think we mistake some of the other commands in the Bible, like pray for those who persecute you, bless those who curse you, love your enemies. Those are things that are good and we need to be doing all the time. But sometimes I think they get conflated with what forgiveness actually is. And so the argument really is that we are commanded to forgive as a interrelational thing that involves two people. It's not just a solo act that you do within your own heart.
0: So what does it look like as a solo action in our own heart if someone has not repented? Whether it's someone that we don't really know, but we see them doing something online and we are just so incensed by what they're doing, maybe righteously incensed by what they're doing, or whether it's someone that harmed us and that relationship is not going to be restored for whatever reason, at least right now. What does it look like in our hearts if we cannot have that exchange of forgiveness?
5: Right. And I think that's where all the passages of scripture come in that tell us to treat other people as we would have them treat us. Pray for those who persecute you. Bless those who curse you. Love your enemies. We need to be praying for people who have wronged us. We need to have a heart that is willing to offer forgiveness to them should they repent. So I think there's a general posture of forgiveness. And I think it's interesting, too, when you ask that question, I think Jesus perfectly shows this heart on the cross when he says, "Father, forgive them, for they know not what they do." I think this was Jesus asking the Father, you know, bring the gospel to these people, give them the opportunity to repent and trust. Because if Jesus wanted to authoritatively declare their sins forgiven, this is why this matters. If he was doing that in that prayer, mm-hmm. if you know, he could have done it. He had the authority to forgive sins. He did that in his earthly life. But there was always an interrelational thing that was happening when he did that. So when Jesus declared someone's sins forgiven in the Gospels, there was at least a turn toward him in faith. And faith and repentance are, you know, two sides of the same coin. So you see that. But on the cross, Jesus prays and he says, "Father, forgive them." And that is Jesus' heart posture, I think, that we should also have toward people who have wronged us, a willingness to forgive. We're not holding on to bitterness. We're not holding grudges. But that's a different thing than actually biblical forgiveness. And I'll tell you why I think this matters so much. A lot of people have encountered really horrific abuses. And then often what happens is people will incorrectly, or what I believe is an unbiblical version of forgiveness, they'll be taught that. And that puts all of the burden and the pressure on the person who's been abused to, you know, you have to be the one forgive them. And then they start to measure their forgiveness based on their feelings. Well, do I feel like I'm released from this person? Do I feel good feelings toward this person? And that determines whether or not they believe they have forgiven this person. But in reality, the Bible gives very specific instructions about how to go about that. Pray for that person. Have a heart that's willing to forgive. I mean, that takes a lot of work sometimes when we've been hurt. But the actual act of forgiveness is not even available if there's not that interpersonal relationship of the person coming in repentance.
0: Mm-hmm. I think another good example of that that comes to mind is Stephen. As he's being stoned to death, he says, you know, "Lord Jesus, receive my spirit. Lord, do not hold this sin against him." Or against them, rather. It's a very similar prayer to what Jesus mm-hmm. prayed, but that is not also declaring them all righteous. That's not declaring them not responsible for their sin. To me, it sounds like a hope of repentance, a hope of reconciliation between God and these people. Of course, that's what he spent his dying breath doing, is preaching the gospel to them. And I think if people took that to the logical conclusion, because I saw people in the comments posting the two passages that we talked about as a way to refute you. But if they took that to their logical conclusion, what they're arguing is that these two passages say that we have to, you know, have that exchange of forgiveness without any repentance or any restoration or any movement toward them at all. Well, is that also, I mean, we're talking about salvific kind of forgiveness in these two passages. We know that that's not how the forgiveness of the Lord works, is that we don't just get to say, "Well, I didn't know what I was doing. And someone said, don't hold that sin against me. And then I was saved. And then I was reconciled to God." Yes, it's by grace through faith, but that grace leads us to a repentance that the Lord uses through faith for our reconciliation and for our restoration. So there's just some, like, it's kind of a category error, I think, and some confusion there about like what those passages actually mean. And again, I think it's so important that you're not saying to harbor bitterness, because right. that is also against what Christians are called to do. Do away with all bitterness and wrath and anger, along with all malice, forgiving one another as God in Christ forgave you. And so we are called to that, but you're talking about that kind of interpersonal exchange, alleviation of debts that forgiveness does, and that requires some movement from the other person, right?
5: That's right. And, you know, even taking your point a little further, of Jesus on the cross, if he was declaring all of those people forgiven of their sins, well, that means that they were reconciled to God and they're in heaven apart from putting faith in Christ, which really is universalism. Right. So we have to be careful because the Bible says for us to forgive as God forgives, mm-hmm. and God forgives repentant people. So I think sometimes you're right. It's a category error. It's mistaking other things like praying for those who persecute us and blessing those who curse us and all of the things we're supposed to be doing from a posture of the hope of forgiveness, conflating that with what actual forgiveness is. It's not letting anybody off any kind of a hook to hold a grudge or be bitter, but it's just being really careful that we define things the way God does, because you're right, there is a salvific element to this, and it really matters.
0: Next sponsor is Preborn. Doctors told Alba that pregnancy was impossible. 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Right now, another mother needs that moment. 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
6: The most important thing you need to know about me, apparently, I'm a fairly dangerous man.
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14: You get to talk about the things you want to talk about.
16: We honestly believe that you have an inherent right to defend yourself.
14: You need to be strong, you need to be successful, you need to be powerful. 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To what purpose?
17: 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He's like, beautiful paintings all over. None of these were in here. Biden didn't have any of them here. I brought him in. 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Beautiful paintings.
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3: This is the Blaze Radio Network. Women are uniquely susceptible to these kind of therapeutic Christian-sounding lies within the church. Can you talk a little bit more about that? Why are we more susceptible to that kind of deception?
4: Right. And so that therapeutic model is actually from the book Counterfeit Forgiveness by T.C. Cannon. I want to be careful. I don't take credit for that phrase because that's her phrase. But yeah, your point, I do think there's so much in therapy culture that has influenced women to be more susceptible to certain types of deception. I'm careful to not say women are more deceivable in every way because men are certainly vulnerable to deception from different angles, of course. But specifically where I think women are vulnerable is, you know, if you just, it's really common sense. You look around and you see that women tend to be a little bit more empathetic. We tend to be more in tune with the feelings of individual people, whereas men are more like they would swing out and be more focused on a community. This is why we see when there's like some sort of a thing that happens in culture, like a pandemic or something like that, the women are focused on their children, on their home, getting that all together. And the men might be looking out a little bit more like, how do we protect our community? How do we get everybody together to do whatever we need to do? And this is wonderful. This is a strength for both people. But I do think that women are more deceivable when it comes to things that have to do with victimization and the being empathetic toward another person, victimhood, that sort of thing, because we so much more easily, I think in many cases, are able to feel the feelings of other people. And we have to be really careful that that empathy doesn't turn toxic, to quote a great book. But, you know, we have to be careful that we're not focusing so much on one individual thing that we can't swing out and see the broader picture. And so I think that, you know, there's a reason that the scripture warns against these false teachers that will worm their way into households and take captive gullible women who are weighted down with all manner of sins. Yeah. And I think it's not that women are gullible all the time, but I think that we are more easily manipulatable because we have to be able, when we have a baby, to understand, why is my baby crying? What's wrong with my baby? Is my baby hungry? Is my baby uncomfortable? Is my baby in pain? What's going on with my baby? And I think there's a great strength there that women are going to be more likely to be able to pinpoint what's wrong because of that kind of intuitive, empathetic nature that we have. But if we aren't careful, we can start to let that go to a place where we abandon truth in favor of our feelings and trusting like a gut feeling. That discernment, I think this is one of the great lies, is that discernment is some kind of a gut

0: feeling. The Bible never teaches that. The Bible teaches us to test all things. We are to take an objective standard of truth and test all things against our objective standard of truth, which is the revealed word of God. And sometimes our intuitions are going to be right, but sometimes they're wrong. And we have to be willing to say, all right, I have this red flag. I have this intuition. Does this line up with reality? Does this line up with scripture? And then we have to be willing to abandon that belief if it's false. And I think that can be more difficult for women who are, that we tend to be more emotionally driven. And honestly, I mean, all the hormonal cycles we go through when we have our menstrual cycles and then perimenopause, my goodness, I remember when I was pregnant just having this overwhelming sense of doom that came over me, and I realized that it was my hormones. It wasn't real. So I had to talk to my own self and say, you know, this isn't real, what you're feeling. This is some misfires of whatever hormones are going on in your body right now. But that's why I think it's so important, especially for women, that we learn to align ourselves with a objective truth, not just go with what we're feeling inside.
1: Mm-hmm. Yeah, you're absolutely right. And the comfort is also that we have been given a spirit of power and love and self-control. And then Romans 8 also tells us that we have been given a spirit not of fear to fall back into slavery, but one that gets to call out Abba Father. And that Holy Spirit is not quenched by rising or falling progesterone. Like, that Holy Spirit is not limited by sleeplessness or any of the other symptoms that we might go through, pregnant, postpartum, perimenopause, and all of those things. So even like the very real physical challenges of being a woman and all of these different stages that we go through hormonally, God knew that when he made us. God knew that when he chose you before the foundations of the world, Ephesians 1:5. And you were given that same Holy Spirit. Our bodies, our flesh, our hormones are not more powerful than the Holy Spirit. I think that's very comforting to me. And I think some people might see that as like belittling or dismissive of those things. It's not. I've been through all the postpartum and pregnancy hormones. It's such a comfort to me that I can tell myself, that you could tell yourself during pregnancy, like, okay, that doesn't have to be my reality. I don't have to like wonder, okay, is my intuition like aligning with the universe? Like, is it some secret message that I'm trying to get and relay? Am I supposed to do something? I don't have to have that anxiety. I actually think that is like super freeing. And again, that's not to pick on women. That's just reality. But the same good news is for us as it is for men, that we don't have to be ruled by our flesh. Like, that's part of the great news of the gospel. Seven Weeks Coffee, they're not just a sponsor. I say this, and when I say this about my sponsors, it is really true. I am never going to exaggerate how much I love a product. I love 7 Weeks Coffee. I love how great it tastes. I love that it's clean, pesticide-free, mold-free, sustainably sourced. They really care about every little coffee bean, and not just because they want to work excellently and they want to provide you with a great product, but because every coffee bean also represents the life of a little baby inside the womb that they are trying to save and support. The reason they're called 7 Weeks Coffee is because at 7 weeks gestation, that little baby is the size of a coffee bean. Yet even though he or she is so small, they are made in God's image and they matter. And that's why 7 weeks donates 10% of every sale to pregnancy centers across the country. They've raised $2 million for these pregnancy centers, which has translated into so many resources, so much support for these moms, these dads, their babies, to help them choose life. 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
2: The mainstream media are absolute liars, but they are an important cog in this wheel of fraud. You know that small assumptions allow big lies. That is, of course, why we question everything. This is what you have been told. This reality is being exploited by the left to play on all of our emotions, to make us feel a certain way in order to think a certain way politically.
6: One of the conservative movement's boldest voices.
2: We are independent, truth seekers who are reporting honestly. The reason that this is important is because the voices who propagated those lies, politicians, this is mainstream media outlets, this is influencers, are not credible narrators. Do not let the mainstream media and the left gaslight you. They are cheaters. Nobody wants to say this. People are uncomfortable talking about it. You'll be accused of saying racially charged things. There's a lot of propaganda out there right now. I'm doing my best to be honest. I know that that is the most important currency.
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0: Network. Because as you carry through all of the different seasons, you're going to need that. You're going to go back and rely on that. All of the times you opened the Word of God and relied on what God said, that is going to pay off as you get older and kind of get into the perimenopausal phase. It's always something, right? We have all these seasons, but that's why to your point, we don't have a different category for us because we might have some different things going on physically. Like we are held, and that's really, I feel respected by that. Like I feel like I'm not being treated like a child. God says, look, I expect these things of you. It may be harder for some people than it is for others, but we all have the Holy Spirit to help us. And we have that eternal perspective of knowing that this life is but a vapor. And so we're looking to that eternal destination when God will wipe away all the tears from our eyes. And in the meantime, great news, he uses our suffering for our good and for his glory. So it's a win-win-win all the way around.
1: Amen. Thank you so much. I'm so excited to see you and Natasha at Share the Arrows in just a few weeks. It's going to be amazing. So we've already talked about what y'all are going to discuss and y'all have been meeting. And gosh, it's going to be so good talking about deception and false teaching and how we can combat all of that. I can't wait to sit and take notes.
0: Me too. I'm so, so, so excited.
1: Yay. Well, thank you so much, Elisa. I'll see you soon.
0: Yeah, sounds good. Talk to you later.

Patrick Clancy, in my opinion, and his new wife, they are not doing themselves any favors by doing these interviews. It is not because I think that they are guilty. It's not because of any character thing. It's because they don't come across well on TV. He does not carry himself well. That's okay. He's not media trained. He doesn't need to carry himself well. He just suffered the death of his three children, the ruin of his marriage. That is a very traumatic event. He doesn't have to carry himself well, but if he's not going to, he shouldn't be on camera. At the same time, I feel awful for him. I am able to look past the initial, like, ooh, doesn't look great on camera, and say, I think that this person is telling the truth.

Hey, y'all. Welcome to Relatable. Happy Wednesday. Hope everyone is having a wonderful day, a wonderful week so far. All right. We've got some fun things to talk about right at the top. Y'all, 2 weeks from now, we are going to be gearing up for Share the Arrows. Share the Arrows is in 2.5 weeks, which is just insane to me for so many reasons. Every year, I'm like, oh, we've got so much time, so much time, so much time. And then at the very end, I'm like, oh my gosh, we have so much to do. So if you could just pray for us, our team, over the next couple weeks as we put the finishing touches on this. We've had amazing prep calls with all the speakers. Just this week, we talked to Shane and Shane about their set list. It's going to be so encouraging. And we also have an announcement, y'all. Our last addition to our speaker lineup is going to be, are you ready? Are you ready? If you haven't seen it on social media yet, Governor Sarah Huckabee Sanders from the good state of Arkansas. Y'all, we are so pumped for Sarah Huckabee Sanders to be joining us. It's going to be a conversation between her and me. We're going to be talking about family, about her Christian faith, her testimony, and how she prioritizes being a mom while also being, I believe she is still the youngest governor in the country. And so running an incredible pro-life conservative state, putting her Christian faith first when she is deciding on policy and the initiatives that she prioritizes and all of this stuff. This is really going to be a little bit of a different conversation because it's not going to be just focused on politics, although that matters. We're really going to get into who she is and what drives her. And I just know that it's going to be so edifying to me personally and to all of you to worship alongside her, to learn alongside her. So if you have not gotten your ticket yet, now is the time. Go to sharetheArrows.com. You can use code Sarah15. You'll get 15% off your ticket. Bring your small group, bring your mom, bring your mother-in-law. I've gotten several messages from you over the past couple of days saying, okay, that's it. I have to come. Sarah Huckabee Sanders is going to be there. It's such a unique lineup with Rosaria Butterfield, Elisa Childers, Costi Hinn, Natasha Crane, Audrey Brogy, Grace Anna Castleberry, and of course, yours truly and Shane and Shane. 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Now, that is amazing news, right? That is wonderful news that we are having Share the Arrows in a couple weeks. I have really sad news for you, okay, to start off the day. And I say this a little bit tongue-in-cheek, although it actually is sad for me. And it is that Greta Gerwig, the same director that directed Barbie, has taken over the creation and the directing of The Chronicles of Narnia, or at least right now, The Magician's Nephew. Now, you remember, if you've read The Chronicles of Narnia, we read them in school growing up, and I've read not all of them all the way through in adulthood, but I've read several of them both by myself and with my children. And